cannot find perfect people. The people that I talk with, as soon as we talk, they tell me that they want to follow God, but they struggle. And I don't understand why, because we go to church, we keep Sabbath, we listen to so many sermons. If you would count the sermons that you listen in a lifetime, let's say only in 20 years, I mean, only the camp meeting sermons, not to mention every weekend, every Sabbath sermons, if you put them together, you would expect that we are already saints, we are already in heaven. After we listen a sermon and we are moved, why there is no change? Why next week we still struggle with the same issues? And it seems that the more we pray about something, the more we do it, the more we fail. For instance, I was born without patience. I am a very fast person. I have a fast temper, a very short fuse. I can do things that 10 people together cannot do. Basically, if we go in almost, not every area, but in many areas, for instance, one time, one of my elders, long ago in my first district, his combine broke. He had a big farm. The rain was coming. He was losing the whole corn. I mean, many fields. I mean, tons of corn. I don't know how big, but big farm. So I called the church. Let's everybody go and help this man. Help him harvest the corn. Well, everybody took one row. I took three rows. By the time they got to the middle, I was with three rows at the end, and back I met them in the middle. I move fast. I move faster. 10 people cannot keep up with me. But in the same time, I lose my temper fast. And so the more I prayed for patience, it seems to me that the more I lose my patience. Did it ever happen to you when you struggle with something? You pray about it and then you do it again. Why does it happen? Why does it happen? You make a decision, and when you make a decision, it seems that you fail. In fact, if you don't make any decision, you seem to have peace. But when you make a decision to pray, to study more, to be patient, to whatever, to stop doing something wrong, to get involved in evangelism, when you make a decision to follow Christ or to serve Christ or to do something better, to improve, that's when you feel the worst. That's when Satan attacks you more than before. And it is logic, because Satan doesn't have a problem if we don't commit to Jesus. But when we commit to pray more or to do this or that, Satan hates it. And then he attacks us to get us discouraged, so we give up. So what should we do? I'm going to give you an example. I like my shoes shiny. And I would shine them properly. But then I was in Romania, and there was people didn't have cars. And people would go to work or to school with a bus. And there were so many people, I could show you pictures on the bus, that the bus driver could not close the doors. Sometimes there were people hanging from a bar outside the bus, outside the door, like a cluster of people. And the bus was like inclined a little in that side. So many people inside, they were like sardines in a can. Basically, nobody could move. And so I was shining my shoes. I get in the bus and everybody steps on my shoes. And then I get stomach pain, and I shine them again, and then somebody steps again. And I say, watch it! And I lose my temper. And my wife would say, calm down, it's only shoes. And I got to the point that I would hide my feet under somebody's chair and hold myself so I don't fall from a bar, so nobody can step on my shoes, and they still would step on my shoes. And the more I prayed, that doesn't bother me, the more angry I got with people stepping on my feet. Until one day when my wife says, you know, Satan is attacking you there because you are sensitive there. And so what I did, I said, okay, I'm going to let them walk all over my shoes. I put my foot, I said, okay, walk. And they did. But then after a while, either I didn't care anymore, I don't know, or they stopped walking because nobody, when I didn't care, nobody stepped on my shoes anymore. Can it be, you know, that when we make a decision, Satan hates that and he attacks us right there? So how do you get victory? How do you grow? The Bible says, don't listen to people that pretend that they are perfect, like politicians. Like, the Bible clearly says in the book of Romans that we all, how many? All fall short of the glory of God. How many have sinned? All have sinned. So even if you, I don't care if you are a pastor or a conference president or a union president or whatever position you have, we all are sinners. And we all desire victory, and we all struggle with victory, and we may be able to change our external behavior.
But we cannot change our heart. The Bible

says, can a leopard change his spots? No, neither you can change your heart. Only God can take our heart and give us a new heart. So how does it happen? What is the process? And so I'm going to give you another example. We know that we have this struggle between the two natures. The nature, the image of God that God put in us at creation, and the human nature that we got after sin. And the two natures fight each other. And Paul says, I don't do what I want. I do what I hate. Who is going to save me from this body? And so if Paul the apostle had this struggle, you and me also have this struggle. And if we may pretend, we go to church on Sabbath, good morning, happy Sabbath, how are you doing, great. That's sometimes just a mask. Many times we are not great inside. And so how do you deal with that? You see, I'm going to give you an example, I promised before. Have you ever had a day when one goes wrong, the second one goes wrong, the third one, when it rains, it pours, everything seems to go wrong? For instance, I was in a hurry to go to a place. I had an appointment, a meeting, and I'm trying to hurry to put all my stuff in the laptop, in the briefcase, to put my laptop, my charger, my everything. And as I bend down to do it, I drop the laptop from my hand. I'm trying to reach the laptop, and I stumble over the cat. The cat runs and scratches me, and then I step sideways so I don't hit the cat, and my wife was ironing my shirt. And when I get up, I hit with my head the ironing table. I get frustrated in my stomach. I get down again. Finally, I get dressed, put everything in the briefcase. I go outside to the car, and before getting to the car, I step in something that my dog did there by the car. I was like, oh, come on! And then, can you preach? Do you know what I am talking about, those days? And then we say, Lord, you know that I love you. You know that I want to change. You know that I don't have the power. And sometimes I hold it, but inside there is a lot of pressure. Please, Lord, change my heart. How does it happen? How do we experience real, lasting change and growth? First, and we will talk about the second part, the salvation, assurance of salvation in a different message. But before we get there, first, I want to clarify that there are so many people that have died in history that will be saved, and they are not yet perfect. For instance, let's pick the worst one, the thief on the cross. Jesus promised him, I promise you today, I give you this promise now, that you will be with me in heaven. But that guy died before he had the chance to do anything good to prove that he changed. He did a lot of bad stuff, and then he will be in heaven. Is that fair compared to Abraham, who served all his life, compared to Isaiah, compared to Paul the Apostle, who served all their life? That guy did nothing good, and yet they both, Abraham and the thief on the cross, Paul and Rahab, they will be in heaven. Is that fair? The one who worked all day and the one who comes in the 11th hour, they both go to heaven? Salvation is not based on what you did or how much you did. None of our good acts deserve heaven. Our good acts, in fact, in the Bible, are compared to filthy rags. Not our bad. Our righteousness, not our sinfulness. Our righteousness, says the Bible verse, is like dirty rags. Because our righteousness may seem righteous compared to people. But when you compare your righteousness with God's righteousness, it is, compared to his divine, perfect righteousness, it is filthy. And so, none of our good acts deserve heaven. We are saved by grace, through faith. It is the grace of God that saves us. It's not what we do. Therefore, the thief on the cross could have been saved. Therefore, let's clarify before we start. If you are in the beginning of your growth process, right here, like the thief, or if you are a little later, like Mary, or if you are a little later, you grew a little more, you are more spiritual, but not yet perfect, maybe like you or like me, or if you are here like Paul the Apostle, doesn't matter where you are. If you are in Christ, as long as you are in Christ, you are saved. But you can be perfect. Nobody's perfect, but let's say perfect. If you separate from Christ, your perfection doesn't save you. You are lost. Because only

only Christ in you is the hope of glory. The Bible says that he who has Christ, and it's a present continuous tense, that means continually to have Christ. He who has Christ has life. He who doesn't have Christ doesn't have life. Therefore, as soon as you separate from Christ, you are lost. As soon as you reconnect with Christ, not because of you, but because of his presence, you are saved. Christ in you. Another Bible verse says, he who calls the name of the Lord shall be saved. But the Greek there, it's a present continuous tense that is translated, he who keeps on calling. He who keeps on calling the name, continually inviting God, please come into my life. Lord, come into my heart. Lord, he who keeps inviting the name, the presence of the Lord continually shall be saved. And so, let's start. Paul says that he is Paul the Apostle. He has been persecuted for God. He has been starting churches. He wrote more letters than anybody in the Bible. He was taken in a vision in heaven. Paul the Apostle says that he is the chief of sinners. Why would he say that? Isaiah says, woe to me because I am a sinner. Why would he say that? All of them, when they go in God's presence, they all collapse. Daniel, Isaiah, Zedekiah, John the Revelator, they all in God's presence collapse. We cannot even stand in God's presence. We are so sinful. And so, Paul, writing to the Corinthian church, he says to the saints from Corinthians, he calls them saints, and later in the same chapter, he calls them sinners. Are they saints or sinners? And so how do you explain that? I was hopeless. When I was young, I did so many pranks. I never did drugs. I never did not bad stuff, small stuff. But I did so many that people were afraid of me. I had so many ideas. I never missed. I had 1,000 ideas per second. I never missed ideas. Basically, in every situation, I had an idea or more. For instance, I was in the church. I was at the balcony with the choir. I saw people sleeping during the sermon. I got an idea. I got a straw, a thicker one, you know, and not that for the juice, but that for a shake, you know. A straw, rice, and then from the balcony, people that were sleeping, I was shooting them in the head during church, you know. That was fun. That was like being saved. I was so happy. Another example. We were camping. My uncle, who was a mechanic, told me that if you put something in the muffler so the exhaust of the car would not work, the engine gets choked to the point that the engine dies. We ate corn. We were camping, the youth, and I got an idea. I had the cob from the corn, and I put it in the muffler of the pastor's car. Sunday night, when we finished camping, we got in the car, so everybody. The pastor started the car. He drove like 20 meters, and the car died. And then he tried. He tried and tried and tried. And everybody said, hey, you killed the battery. It doesn't work. So they all, smart people, got around the car. They lifted the hood. And they all looked to the engine. But they could not find the problem. And I said to the pastor, I said, have you prayed about it? He said, oh, no, Pavel, I didn't think. I said, you are a pastor. You should think. And so they got around the car. They prayed that the car would start. During the prayer, I got behind the car and I pulled the cob, the corn, you know. And then he tried, and the car started. I said, miracle, you know. But one of the young people didn't close his eyes. And he saw me, and he told the pastor, and the pastor got angry, and he called my father and my mother, as usual, started to cry, because they would get about 10 phone calls a day because of my pranks. And my father would say, honey, don't worry. I was the same. But my father prayed for me, and we are praying for him. And can you imagine if we keep praying because of God's grace, not because of him? He will not only be saved, but God is going to turn him around. And if God can use all these ideas for good, can you imagine how much good God can do through him? And so my father was gracious to me. My mother was desperate. She got gray hair quick because of me. But anyway, and so how do you change? My mother would say to my father, he's never going to change. And my father would say, yeah, God is going to change. We cannot change him. We cannot fight this guy. But he has too many ideas, too much energy, but God is going to change him. How do people change? How do people who tell me that I am crazy, that I am hopeless, how do people change? Sometimes people try and try, and then they either get depressed and discouraged and they give up, or they put a face and they smile and they pretend fake that everything is good, while inside is not good. How do people change? I'm going to go through the process. In the Bible,

It says very clearly in John chapter 15, verse 4, and this is the foundation of the Christian life. I want you to understand. It doesn't matter how beautiful the house may be. If you don't have a foundation, or you have a bad, weak foundation, or a crooked foundation, the house will collapse. Your whole Christian life, all you do, is based on this foundation. Make sure that you have it. This Bible verse is going to put the foundation for this message. John 15, verse 4. Abide in me, and I in you. As the branch cannot bear fruit by itself, neither can you unless you abide in me. It's logical. You cut off a branch, the branch is going to die.

off, you disconnect from Christ, you will be spiritually dead. You may go to church, you may pretend, you may be in the books of the church, but you are powerless. The reason we don't have power in the church, the reason we don't have growth, the reason we don't have victory, is because we are disconnected. And in order to have a spiritual life, you need to be continually fully connected. That's the reason it says pray without ceasing. It doesn't mean, as we, some of us understand prayer as asking. It doesn't mean keep asking without ceasing. In fact, the translation is be connected continually. Pray without ceasing. It could be translated in many ways. But the meaning is not that you stay on your knees 24/7 and you don't go to work and you don't, or you drive and you keep your eyes closed. And you. The meaning is that you are connected. That's the reason it says that Enoch walked with God. Enoch walked with God. That means that you are continually connected. That's what Jesus says. That's what Abraham did. That's what Moses did. That's what Joseph did. That's what Daniel did. And all the people of faith, including in the New Testament, they were continually connected. When you learn to be more and more and more connected, the more connected you are with Christ, the more victories, the more power, the more growth, the more results, the more fruits, the more understanding, the more profound spiritual life you will have. Fully, continually connected. That's the message. Fully connected. Now, listen, I have a bunch of paragraphs and Bible verses, but you don't have time for all of them. I will just pick a few. I want to explain a little. Paul says, if anyone is bold, I speak foolishly. I am bold also. If they are ministers of Christ, I am minister. If they are in laboring for Christ, I did that more. If they are beaten, I was beaten and in stripes and in prison and in almost death. 5 times I received 40 stripes minus one. 3 times I was beaten with rods and so on and so forth. 1 time I was stoned. I preached for Christ. I worked for Christ. I planted church. I was persecuted for Christ. I was even in the sea and I sleepless and without food and I was in vision. He says, I am better than you. Yet, I cannot brag with any of this, only with Christ. Yet, I didn't get there, and I am not perfect. In fact, I am the chief of sinners. Yet, I cannot do anything. In fact, I don't do what I want. I do what I hate. So if you somehow get the impression that you can change, you are on the wrong path. If you think that you can save yourself, you are on the wrong path. And he says in Romans chapter 7, I don't do what I want.

Christ is more willing than anything to receive you because he loves you, because you are his child. And so there is no reason for people to say, I cannot go to God or to church because I am a sinner. That's the very reason you should go to Christ. And so how do you start? We need to start with point number one. Very important. 3 points. Very important. Confess, believe, remain. Or you can say, repent, believe, remain. Let me explain. Number one, honest confession. It's absolutely necessary, vital for forgiveness, spiritual growth, victory, peace, salvation, results, fruits, even worship. You cannot genuinely worship without honest confession. The Bible is very clear. It says in 1 John chapter 1, verse 9, if we confess, and the word if, it's a conditional, it's a covenant, it's a deal. You have your part, God has his part. If you do your part, God is going to do his part. Your part is to confess. God's part is to forgive and to cleanse, not only to forgive. If you do your part, God promised that he will do his part. Sometimes people confess, but they don't feel that they are forgiven. I did confess, but I have to do it again. And they pray for forgiveness for one sin 10 times or 10 years. I knew somebody that after 70 years, she was praying for the same sin to be forgiven. She didn't have a sin problem. She had a faith problem, you know. And because the Bible doesn't say you have to confess 20 times. The Bible says, if you confess, God forgives. Do you think you are better than God? If you do your part, why do you think God is not going to do his part? If God promised, God cannot lie. If you do your part, God is going to do his part. In the moment where you honestly confess with broken heart, you say, Lord, I am really sorry. In that instant, God forgives. Not because you deserve it, but because Jesus' blood is sufficient. His blood is sufficient to forgive all sins, regardless how many, regardless how big. It says, behold the Lamb of God who takes away the sin of the whole world, the whole history, all the sins, doesn't matter the size of the sin. If your sin is as big as Mount Everest, Jesus' blood is bigger than the universe. From the universe, you don't see Mount Everest. In fact, you don't see the earth. And so, people say, but my sin is big. Doesn't matter. Stop looking to your sin. Start looking to the cross. Confession is absolutely vital. If you confess, God forgives and cleanses you. Not only that he forgives you, but he cleanses you. He gives you, not only that you are forgiven, but when you are cleansed, you are white. There is no stain. There is no any type of mark, any type of thing that would show that you had the sin there. Basically, he doesn't only forgive you. When he cleanses you, he throws the sins at the bottom of the Mariana Trench, the deepest point of the ocean, and then he puts there a no fishing sign above that nobody can go there and see it or catch it anymore. When you confess, he forgives and he erases. It's gone. You didn't do it. That's the reason Jesus says to Mary, when they drag her to Jesus, hoping that they will kill her, and she was so sinful and she expected to be killed. That was the best thing that they did for her without even knowing. Because when you are a sinner and you go to Jesus, it's not death. Next thing is forgiveness. When she was dragged to Jesus and she is expecting the stones to come, and Jesus said, what are you, after he writes on the sand, their sins, he says, what are your condemners? And she looks around and they are not here. And Jesus says, nobody condemns you. But Jesus could have said, hey, you deserve it. You did sin. You deserve to be punished. But Jesus says, I do not condemn you either. And in a different Bible verse, Jesus says, I didn't come to condemn, but to save. I came to save the world. A different Bible verse that we all know. For so much, God so much loved the world that he gave his son, that anybody, whosoever, anybody, regardless how many, regardless how big sins, regardless where you are, could be saved. And so back to our subject. Jesus says, I do not condemn you either. And then there is a conjunction in translation that says, therefore, go and sin no more. And that word, therefore, could be translated, therefore, you can go and sin no more. And it means that because I do not condemn you. And the great controversy explains that actually. It says there in the inspired paragraph, and I put it in my words, that if we accept by faith the no condemnation gift, the forgiveness, in that moment we are forgiven, we are cleansed,

And then she says, we have a new start. Basically, we are cleansed and we start all over like we never did, like we are just born today, like a newborn baby. No sin, no past, like a sponge, clean, spotless. We have a new start. In that moment, you start all over again. It's like, oh, you never, Satan comes, but he sinned. God, he sinned. And Jesus says, no, he's perfect. No, he sinned. No, he's perfect. Look there. He's absolutely spotless. In that moment, you are not perfect. You are still a sinner. You are still a stinker. But God takes your sinful cover, your clothing, and put it on Jesus. And takes Jesus' cover that is perfect, is white, clean, spotless, divine, and put it on you. And you are covered with his righteousness, and you are white as snow. Not because you deserve it, but because of his righteousness. In that moment, Jesus says, I do not condemn you either. Therefore, you have a new start. You start from zero, like never, you never did it. And then the spirit of prophecy says, if we accept that grace, that forgiveness, that no condemnation gift by faith. In that moment, listen carefully, if we accept it by faith, not by feelings, not by understanding, not by deserving, but by faith, if we accept it by faith, faith based in God's love, faith based in his sacrifice, faith based in his promise, God cannot lie. If we accept it by faith, in that instant, she says, we are cleansed. Not only forgiven, but cleansed, white. And she says, we have a new start. Listen carefully. She says, therefore, we can start all over again. That's the reason Jesus says, go and sin no more. Therefore, you can go and sin no more. Therefore, if you don't believe that you are forgiven, if you don't confess, or you confess but you don't believe, you are still in sin. Because you are in sin, you keep sinning. But if you believe, you have a new start. You start from zero. You have a new start. You can start all over again. And so, saying that, in fact, the spirit of prophecy says we should rejoice in forgiveness. Jump up and down and whistle and scream and say, hey, this is the greatest gift ever. Imagine if somebody gave you the gift of life when you are dying. You have cancer and instantly it does something and you are, if somebody gave you $10 million, so wouldn't you jump up and down and scream and dance a holy dance and rejoice? And so, why don't we rejoice when we are forgiven? Why do we take it for granted? And, yeah, I'm forgiven. We should sing and jump and rejoice and say, thank you, Jesus. I am forgiven. I am clean. I am righteous in this moment. And so, conditional, if we confess, God promised that you will forgive. And the spirit of prophecy says, don't wait to feel it. Take God's word. God's forgiveness and God's love and God's word, God's promise, is not based on your feelings and chemistry and moods and emotions. God is the same yesterday, today, tomorrow, regardless how you feel. God loves you when you feel it, and God loves you when you don't feel it. God forgives you when you feel it, and God forgives you when you don't feel it. Forgiveness is not electricity. Bzzz, oh, I felt, I'm forgiven. You don't feel forgiveness, you don't smell forgiveness, you don't see forgiveness, you don't touch forgiveness, you don't understand forgiveness, you don't pay for forgiveness. It is by faith. Take it. Because God promised. Don't look to deserve it. Don't look to understand it. It's not science. It's God's word. Take his word for it. He promised. God cannot lie. God will be responsible for that in front of the universe because of his promise. So you better rejoice in it. And so, how does it start? This whole process of growth starts with confession. If we confess. Confession is so growth is conditional. If we confess, God forgives and cleanses, gives us a new, clean, like snow start. But then, listen carefully. Confession cannot be generic. Oh Lord, forgive my sins. Or thankfulness, generic. Oh Lord, thank you for everything. Confession has to be specific. You don't say forgive my sins. You name it. Lord, I criticized my brother. Lord, I lost my temper. Lord, whatever you did, you need to name it. Only when you confess specific, you name the sin, you own who you are, only then you get forgiveness. Like Alcoholic Anonymous, they don't say, oh, I'm bad. They say, I'm an alcoholic and I've been sober for 2 years or five or 10 or whatever. You need to name the sin. Like Jacob,
He and Esau, his brother,

had a controversy with the birthright. He deceived his father. We know the story very well. He put lambskins and he changed his voice and he goes to the blind father. The father says, "Who are you, son?" He says, "I am Esau." You know, Esau was a tenor and Jacob was a bass, I'm saying. I don't know. I have no clue what type of voice they had. But he changed his voice. "I am Esau." As many people pretend to be who they are not, and they live a fake double life, and they are holy in the church, and they develop horns at home, you know. And so, "I am Esau." And the father blessed him. He deceived his father to get a blessing. Do you think he got a blessing? Oh, he may have gotten the words. But the Bible says that whatever God blesses is blessed for eternity, is blessed forever. If he got the blessing, why would he seek the blessing later in the night when he was fighting Jesus and he said, "I'm not going to let you go before you bless me"? If he got the blessing, he would have been blessed forever. It means that he never got the blessing. As people go to church and they seek a blessing and they never get a blessing because they don't understand this experience of confession. You'll never get a blessing before you understand that you need to own who you are. When you pretend that you are not what you are, you don't get a blessing. You just get justification in front of your buddies and a fight with your spouse, but nothing more than that. People who don't confess, who don't own who they are, they always blame others for their own problems. "It's not my fault," she said. "It's not my fault, the pastor did. It's not my fault, the church is..." They are never guilty. They are like politicians. There is no change. There is no growth. There is no salvation without specific confession. You need to own your sin. You need to say, "It's me, O Lord. Not my brother, not my sister, but it's me, O Lord, standing in the need of prayer." As the song. You cannot say, "The church doesn't pray." When the church starts praying, I'm going to... God is making you responsible for your sin. Stop blaming others for your sins and your problems. People judge others because they have a problem. If you had a connection with Christ, you would not judge others, you would pray for others. The Bible says, "Who are you? Look to the problem in your eye." The Bible says, "Who are you to judge?" And the spirit of prophecy says, when we judge, we take the characteristics of God, we make ourselves gods. God is the judge, not you. You don't understand the circumstances. You don't know the people's motivation and history. If you knew, probably you would be more tolerant. We have a tendency to tolerate ourselves and our families and judge the others. God is the judge. And so, back to our subject. Back to our subject. Confession has to be specific. Specific. Basically, you say, "Lord," when you praise God, you don't say, "Thank you for the blessing." You say, "Lord, I was losing the plane. I prayed and the plane was late and you helped me catch the plane. Thank you." You are specific. When you pray for the church, "Oh Lord, bless my church." That's when you don't care. When you care for the church, you don't pray for the church. You pray for each name. You take every mother, every father, every child. You pray for every elder, for every deacon, for every Sabbath school teacher, for every greeter. When you care for the church, you start praying for them. And the more you invest and sacrifice and commit to that prayer, you cannot pray for whole church because it's going to take you hours, but you pray for 10 today, for 10 tomorrow. When you start to do that, then God can work. And then the more you invest in them, the more you love them, and the more God can inspire you what to do for them and how to reach them. And the more God can use those prayers and answer them. Prayer has to be specific. Confession has to be specific. When we pray generic, it's because we want to do our duty routine and put our conscience to sleep, but we don't mean it. When you mean it, you invest in it. And so, confession has to be specific, number one. Number two, when we blame others or we are not specific, we have a tendency to hide or excuse the sin. When you hide it or excuse it, you are going to repeat it. Because if you have an excuse, it means that you can do it again when you have the same reasons. You cannot hide it. You cannot excuse it. You just have to confess it. You cannot even worship. Worship is not only in Sabbath. Worship is coming in God's presence. If we come in God's presence only on Sabbath, that's a problem. In fact, some people go to church on Sabbath and they still don't worship because they never experience God's presence. They just go through the routine and go home and they never experience a blessing or growth. Worship is every day. When you pray, if you don't come in God's presence, you just do routine. It doesn't help you. When you study the Word and you don't realize that you talk to God, that God talks to you, you are not in His presence. Stop studying. It's not going to help you. You don't remember what you studied. Worship is when you realize that you come in God's presence. When you come in God's presence, you cannot come in God's presence standing straight with pretensions and expectations. "Hey, I am the boss." When you come in God's presence,

you collapse. And you say like every one of the Bible people, woe to me, I'm going to die because I've seen the Lord. When you come in God's presence, you collapse because you realize compared to God that you are a sinner, like everyone in the Bible. Therefore, you cannot even worship before you don't collapse in confession, acknowledging who you really are. Jacob, back to Jacob. He deceived his father. He deceived his brother. He deceived his father-in-law, putting things, branches in the water so the sheep would be born the colors he wants. He would always find a solution to solve his problems. He did pray, probably, as we do, Lord, solve my problem. But he never had the patience to wait upon the Lord. And the Bible says those who wait upon the Lord renew their strength. He never had the patience. He asked God, and then he did something to solve his problems. And then many years later, he's about 60 when he goes back home. He still never experienced a blessing, never had peace with people or God. He was a good Adventist. He kept Sabbath, he returned tithe, yet didn't experience honest confession, growth, victory, because they all depend on this first step. When he goes back home, his brother comes with soldiers to kill him. That night, somebody, a thief, attacks him. Or that's what he thought. And he starts fighting the thief, and they fight the whole night. And he's desperate. Oh man, now this is what I miss. My brother is attacking me. Now I was attacked. Somebody broke into my tent and stealing and maybe to kill me. And he didn't realize that he was actually fighting God. And it seems to me that all his life, when he was fighting his father, his brother, his father-in-law, he was fighting God. Because nothing happens by chance, but all things work together for the benefit of those who love the Lord. If God allowed it, it means that you need it. If God allowed it, it means that there are characteristics that you need to develop. Your character needs to grow. You need to learn to trust the Lord, or you need to learn to be patient, or you need to learn to be humble, or you need to learn to love, or you need to learn to give up, or you need something that you need to learn in order to be saved. And God allowed those things to teach him necessary lessons for his salvation. And he always blamed somebody else and found solutions to solve his problems. And he was always thinking that he fights his father, his brother, his father-in-law. But without realizing, he was fighting God that was trying to teach him and grow him and save him. And so, he's now fighting a stranger without realizing that he's fighting God. Towards the morning, the stranger says, let me go. He says, no. And the stranger just touched him on the hip. And his hip popped out of socket. He said, whoa, miracle. And he realized that he is actually not fighting a thief, but he is fighting God. And from fighting the stranger, he grabs the stranger, embraces, and says, I'm not going to let you go before you bless me. But God is old, and he lost his hearing. He needs hearing aids, because God doesn't hear what he says. He says, I'm not going to let you go before you bless me. And God doesn't say, yes or no, I'm going to bless you, or no, I'm not going to bless you. God says, tell me your name. What is the connection between name and blessing? There is no connection. He's like, I am asking you for water, and you say, take the bus and go to stations. There is no connection. Or he thinks so. That's where he dropped the ball many years ago, when his father asked him, what is your name? And he said, I am Esau. Now he has to pick the ball where he dropped it. God says, what is your name? There is no forgiveness, God says. There is no blessing. You'll never experience blessing. There is no growth. There is no victory. There is no salvation before you own who you are. Salvation starts with confession. He realized when God said, what is your name? He said, I am Esau, pretending to be somebody else. He says, I'm Jacob. The translation means the deceiver. I am the deceiver, Lord. I am always deceiving and being deceived, fighting and being fought against. I'm an alcoholic. I'm an angry person. When he owns his problem, not blaming his brother, his father-in-law, his wife, his pastor, not blaming somebody, but he says, it's me, O Lord. When he acknowledges, owns, confesses, honest confession, humble, honest confession is vital, absolutely necessary for forgiveness, victory, blessing, growth, influence to transform others, salvation, and all of the above. That's where it starts. And there is no way to build above before you put

this step. When he finally confesses, God not only that forgives him, but blesses him. And then God says, all nations will be blessed in you. He becomes a blessing. Not only blessed, but becomes a blessing. Moreover, God changes his name. And in Israel culture, changing name means adoption. God adopts him as a son of God. When you are adopted in Israel, if you are a biological child, you can be disowned. But if you are adopted by law, you cannot be disowned. So God says, the inheritance, it's your son. More than that, in that night, God shows in a dream to his brother and says, don't touch him. When you confess, you don't even have to fight your enemies. God goes before you and he fights for you. When you go to the field, to the war field, the victory is already won. Before you get there, you just pick up the spoil. When you confess, you don't have to fight. You fight when you don't confess. Your life is all a fight. When you confess, God fights for you. You don't have to defend yourself. God defends you. And so, confession is absolutely necessary for the Christian growth. Not only salvation, not only forgiveness, but for every step that follows. I'm going to give you a story, and we finish here. And next time we continue step number two. I'm going to give you a story. I was in my very first district. And there was a guy that worked for the police. He was a traitor. He was a Judas. And he was the head elder for, who knows, 40 years or more. He was forever elder. And they tried to take him down to elect somebody else. But every time they tried, the police came and locked the church. Because in the communist regime, they had the power. They would come and close the church, and they would say, if you want to have a church, you put him back. And they had no choice, they would put him back. Or they thought so, because they didn't pray a lot about it. They were just afraid of police. And in my Bible, every place you meet God, you have no fear. You are afraid. You fear God, but you don't fear people. If God is with you, if God is really with you, who can be against you? Come on. God told them at the Red Sea, don't scream, I am with you. These Egyptians, you're not going to see them tomorrow. And then God split the sea. Imagine God splitting. I mean, if you're there walking through the sea, come on. At Jericho, he tells Joshua, don't be afraid, be courageous. I am with you. And God takes down the walls of Jericho. God told Jehoshaphat, don't be afraid, I am with you. And he puts the choir in front of the army and God kills them before they even fight. To Gideon, 300 people against a great crowd. Don't be afraid. And Gideon's soldiers, they didn't even have a sword. They had the light and the trumpet. Come on, you go to war with the light and the trumpet? That's suicide mission. Come on. And so, when God is with you, you don't have fear. God's presence would cast away any type of fear. If you are afraid, that means that you have a theory of God, but not the presence of God. And so, back to the story. They were afraid of him. And so he was elder forever. And he would, whatever happened in the church, he would go to the police next Monday, and he would tell the police, they were afraid to bring Bibles, they were afraid because they would be arrested. And many people were arrested, and many people lost jobs, and many pastors were, most of them moved. As soon as they would not listen to him, or do what he said, they would be moved, and a few of them fired. And sometimes he would take the money of the church, the tithe, and he would spend it himself with his family, and everybody was afraid of him. I was moved in that district, I was young, and it was right after the fall of communism, but still the police had power, and he still had power. And when I got there, he came to me and he said, he was big, I mean big, really big, and red. He's like he had high blood pressure to the point that you would think that he would explode, you know, red. And he came to me and said, young man, this is the deal. You listen to me, you'll have a good life. And that actually happened to me twice in two different districts, with a man and with a woman. Anyway, the woman was not big. She was very slim and very tall. But this guy was short and big. And he says to me, you listen to me, you'll have a good life. You don't listen to me, I move you. Or if you really start fighting against me, I fire you. And if you really start against me, even worse, I put you in prison. He says, I have the power to give you life or to give you freedom or to put you in, I can terminate you. When he said I can terminate you, I said, are you Schwarzenegger? Are you the Terminator? You know? I said, I'm not afraid of you. I said, when I was in school, in the day when they taught fear, I missed classes. I didn't go to school that day, so I don't know fear. Leave me alone. He said, what? Are you kidding? I said, not kidding. He said, this guy is crazy. Well, everybody said that I am crazy. And you know, if you are a little crazy, you can get away with stuff. It's good to be a little crazy. Anyway, and so I was young. I was not very wise.

And I started to fight him. I said, no, I'm not afraid of you. And so he started to take the money. I talked to the treasurer. I said, listen, right after church, when you count the money, take them home. Don't leave them in the church. She did. When he goes Sunday to pick up the money is not there. Monday morning when the bank opened, she deposited the money. He came to me. Oh, you go against me. I'll make your life miserable. I said, well, it is already because I'm here in this district with you. I don't know how you can make it more miserable than that, you know. He got even more angry. And then he started to talk to them against me, but they were all small in front of him. I'm not going to say it, but anyway. And so eventually, I talked to him. I said, why are you afraid of him? And they said, well, he can close the church. I said, then if God allows it, then the church should be closed. But if you have a church without God's presence, why do you have a church? It should be closed. And if you have God's presence, why do you have fear? They said, the police is going to come, arrest us, close the church. I said, but did you pray about it? Oh, we did. How long? We don't know. That's because you didn't pray. Yes, we did. No, you didn't. It's like if you fast 2 minutes, you don't know. But if you fast 2 days, trust me, you do know. If you pray 2 seconds, you don't know. But if you pray 2 days, you do know. Have you ever prayed the whole night? No. Have you ever prayed 2 hours about it? No. How long do you pray? Well, we mention it. There's no prayer. If your son goes into the emergency room in the ER or intensive care after an accident and the doctor says he has 2 more hours to live, do you pray 2 seconds? Oh, Lord, be with my son. Amen. Or you labor in prayer. Do you really want an answer? Pray seriously about this situation, that God would solve this problem. And I said, I'm going to challenge you to pray with me. And I started a prayer group with about 5 of them, and then about 10 of them, and then they started to increase. And we were praying together, not against him, but that God would solve the problem. And then some of them started to pray against him, and I told them, I said, you are not a Christian. Jesus died for him, and by the way, God saved the thief on the cross. God loves this guy. God doesn't agree with him, but God loves this guy, and God wants to save him because he is a son of God. He may be lost, his mind may be somehow gone, but God loves him. As you love your child, even if your child did some stupid stuff, God loves him. So we got to pray for him. And they said, Pastor, the pastor before told us that we need to fight against him. We need to unite. And the church was divided into groups, fighting each other. I said, well, when we fight each other, regardless who wins, Satan wins. Satan brings division. Christ prayed that we would be one. In John 17, we need to be one. I don't have time to fight him. I'm not going to spend my energy fighting him. I'm going to spend my energy doing evangelism. Let's pray for him. And let's pray that this church would be open and that God would decide who is the elder and that we'll be a light in the community and save the lost. That's our job, not to fight this guy or anybody else, as a matter of fact. And so we started to pray for him instead of praying against him, and we started to pray for the church and for the city. And then the more we prayed together, the more courage they got. And then they said, what should we do at election? I said, don't ask me, it's not politics. Do whatever God says, and watch if the police comes. Well, if they come and close the church, we pray that God would open it. And God can open it. And if God wants to open it, great. If not, then we need to have a closed church. Maybe then we repent. Election came. We had nominating committee, and they didn't elect him after a life being an elder, like 40 years. I don't remember how long. Excuse me. They didn't elect him. And when they read the list, and they elected a different man who was a man of faith, a man of

maybe this guy will never listen unless he goes through some challenges. And God allows anything, because it's better to lose your leg or your eye or your life. This life is short. It goes so fast. Than to lose salvation. We talk about eternity versus 70 years or whatever. Eternity. And so I have said, go to him. He didn't die yet. Maybe God allowed it because there is hope for him. Like the thief on the cross. So I went to visit him. As soon as I knocked in the door and his wife opened the door, he from the bed said, "You came to laugh on me, to have revenge. You came to rejoice that I went against him and now I am dying." And I said, "No, actually I came to visit you and to pray for you." And he said, "I don't need you to pray for me." I said, "I will be glad to pray for you." He said, "No, no prayer can help you." I said, "Why do you say that?" And he said, "I did so much evil in my life against the church and the pastors and the members that the Holy Spirit left me. There is no hope. I am lost. Go away. Don't pray for me." I said, "Listen, have you ever seen the Holy Spirit?" "No." Can you see the Holy Spirit?" "No." "How do you know that he left? Maybe he's in the room." "Do you keep the Holy Spirit in a box and you found the door open? And how do you know?" He says, "I don't know." "Then how do you know?" "But I sinned." "Pfft, there are people that sinned a lot more than you. Nebuchadnezzar, think about it. Thief on the cross, Rahab, the woman at the well, with the whole city. I mean, I don't know how many men were in the city, but you know, everybody knew her. Mary, there are people that sinned more than you." The Bible says that God can save the uttermost. God can save the last sinner. "But my sins are big." "Well, Jesus' blood is bigger. That's what my Bible says." And he looked to me, "Pastor, do you think that there is hope for me? I would love to be saved." I said, "Absolutely. What should I do?" "Confess." "To you?" I said, "No, I'm not a Catholic priest." I said, "You confess to those that you sinned against and to God." And he said, "There are too many and I am dying." I said, "Then you better start." He says, "But I am weak. I cannot talk loud and I cannot talk more than a few minutes." I said, "Then that's the reason I am here, like Aaron and Moses. I'm going to talk for you. You tell me and I'm going to call them." And he started to call, to tell me name by name. And I would call them name by name. About 4 days every day I visited him and I kept calling people. Name by name. "He wants you to forgive him." "I cannot forgive him." Then I said, "We need to pray for you. Bye." I called them. He said, did they forgive me?" I said, "None of your business. Your business is to confess. It's between them and God if they forgive you or not. When you confess, you are forgiven." He says, "But I after 4 days, he says, "I don't remember anybody else." I said, "God is not going to count to you what you don't remember." So I said, "Pray that God would forgive you for the things that you don't remember. You would like to confess, you just don't remember." He prayed. Then I said, "Now confess to God." I said, "Lord, I am really sorry with all my heart." He did. Then I say "Now, Lord, I don't deserve salvation, but I know that Jesus' blood is sufficient, and I believe that I am forgiven." And he kept quiet. I said, "Say it." "But I don't know." "How do I know?" I said, "You don't need to know. You don't need to feel. You need to believe the word." "Do you believe in the Bible?" "Yes." "The Bible says when you confess, you are forgiven." "Say, Lord, I confess. Now I believe your word. I don't deserve it, but I believe your word. You don't lie. I believe I am forgiven." When he said it, he started to cry. He said, "Lord, I believe I am forgiven." I said, "Oh, what a feeling. So, Pastor, am I forgiven?" I said, "Yes, you are." "Wow." He said, "You are the best, Pastor. I love you. Come here." I said, "You instantly love me now." And then he said, "Would you do my funeral?" I almost said that would be my pleasure, but I didn't say that. I said, "Sure, I will do it." And then he said, "Pastor, am I saved?" I said, "Yes." "How do you know?" I said, "I'm not God, but I just take God's word. God's word says, he who calls the name of the Lord shall be saved." "You call Jesus. You call Jesus in your life, you are saved. Not because of you." "Pastor, I don't deserve it." I said, "That's the beauty. That's the reason when you go to heaven, you are going to put your crown at Jesus' feet and say, how am I here? I don't deserve it." "That's the reason. If you deserve it, you're not going to be thankful." He said, "Come close." I got close. I was wondering, is he going to hit me? He put his arms around me. He kissed me and he said, "Thank you." And he said, "I'll be in heaven because of you." I said, "No, you are wrong. You cannot be in heaven because of me. I cannot be in heaven because of me. Moreover, you'll be in heaven because of the blood of the Lamb. And that's the beauty of grace. When you confess, that's the beginning of salvation. We'll talk next time about the following steps. God bless you. Probably we should have a prayer as we close, shouldn't we? Let's bow our heads. Father in heaven, what a miracle.
What a blessing.

undeserved grace, undeserved love. Oh, if we could understand the cross. Angels cannot understand. We in eternity are going to study it and praise you, and we'll never fully understand the magnitude, the infinity of your love. If we could open our eyes for a second and see a drop of your love, we will never doubt you again. We will never be sad. We will always jump and scream and rejoice and sing. And we will always trust you. Help us understand. Help us know you. Help us trust in you. And help us understand that we need to own, to recognize, to acknowledge, to confess who we are. And only by confessing we have the promise of forgiveness and cleanliness and salvation. We have hope. Help us to learn this lesson and apply it. We pray in Jesus' name and merits. Amen.

0: So our brain can grow. So what's the shrink? The brain can shrink. And there's a good and a bad for that. What's the bad? If you don't use your brain cells, you will lose them. If you don't actively engage your brain cells every day, they start to die. So that's enough incentive to learn new things every day.
1: God asks something, He will do His part in aiding us in completing.
2: Many young people, it's my body, I can do what I want with it.
0: It's because people are looking back at what happened in 2020.
3: If it's the right way, it must be consistent with this.
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0: Good morning, everyone.
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0: The sun does shine in Williams Lake. A beautiful morning. And I just thank God for the sustain me principles, which certainly I have proved sustain. And I was asked, how many hours sleep did you get last night? And I said, 9. Now, I know my accent is a bit funny, but I'm talking about 9. And the girl thought I said none. But we say 9, so that's a little bit different to the way you say 9. God is so good. Those hours are the hours of recharging. And the great deceiver has deceived so many into missing out on that. So the title of today's presentation, today's class, is Brain Preparation. We know that trouble is ahead, and we know that we don't have to worry about it because God has it all under control. But we know there's a great deceiver out there, and we know that what a beautiful song we just sung. I'm just thank God that was the song before I came on. Don't we look forward to the sound of that trumpet, amen, to hear the gospel trumpet in the morning? Let us start with a word of prayer. Father in heaven, we thank you so much for the wonderful promises that you give us. You give us right now. You stand behind every promise, and you are faithful. Faithful is he who hath called us, and he will do it. Father, we pray that you'll come close to us. Teach us. Send us the Holy Spirit to enlighten our minds, Father. And I pray that you'll touch my lips, that these words may not be mine, but, Father, they may be words from heaven to cheer us on our journey. Thank you, Father. In the name of Jesus, we pray for these things. Amen. Last night I spoke about a section from the book Education, page 100. I'd like to use that as my opening line this morning. The Bible says that the Word of God is true. And I love the writings of Ellen White that expand or enlighten in so many areas. Or as one friend of mine says, packs it out, takes it so that we have even more understanding of the precious words of God. God is constantly employed in upholding and using as his servants the things he made. He works through the laws of nature, using them as his instruments. It was one of the quotes we used last night. That's page 316, Ministry of Healing. Easy to remember because we all know John 3:16. So 3:16. But the words that are given to us in education are similar and yet a little different in a way. It talks about the great God of heaven and how he uses law. And in page 100 of this book, it says that he guides alike star and atom. And that star and atom all run according to law. And to all objects of his creation, the conditions are the same. A life exercised in harmony with the Creator's will. A life sustained by receiving life from the Creator. To transgress his law, whether it be physical, mental or moral, is to place oneself out of harmony with the universe, to invite discord, anarchy and ruin. Coming from a background of psychiatric nursing, I was particularly interested in God's way of helping or dealing with, managing, healing mental illness. And also, Newton's third law of motion states that to every action there's an equal and an opposite reaction. In other words, there is always a cause. Nothing just happens. And I trust, as we've gone through these classes this week, that this has come home to you. Nothing just happens. So when someone says to me, can you help my son? He's got schizophrenia. I say, how old is your son? 26. So my next question is, has he partaken of recreational drugs? And in 99% of time, the answer is yes. So see, something has come in and something's caused

disruption. Something has caused damage. And our body runs according to precision balance. The brain runs according to precision balance. And God, in his wisdom and mercy, created the brain so that there are systems in place to maintain that balance. So if something happens to throw it out, very quickly the brain comes in to help with that balance. And the sustain me principles not only sustain physical strength, physical health, but also mental health. I'd like to quickly take you through the sustain me principles regarding brain, and then I'd like to go to the mental laws. So let's, first one is sunshine. And the ultraviolet rays from the sun go through neurochemical pathways through the eye and into the brain. Did you know that your eyes are an extension of your brain? And that's why it's so important to be guarding those eyes, but not only guarding them, but also allowing the sun to go into the eyes. Dr. Neil Nedley, he showed that people with depression, he found that most of them, their circadian rhythm was out. Have you heard of the circadian rhythm? That's the rhythm that the brain runs at. And he found that there is a very easy way to reset it. Let your eyes experience the first hour of light in a day. That early morning life, and isn't it beautiful? So beautiful, that early morning light. It resets the circadian rhythm. And God paints pictures in the sky early morning. Is that right? Oh, so beautiful. It's almost as if God's saying, please look. Please look at such beauty. The pink in the clouds. And now science shows us that that early morning light resets our circadian rhythm. And how many people that suffer from depression go to bed too late, never get that hour of light in the morning? So our eyes need that sunshine. Our brain's a hydroelectric system. No hydro, no electricity. Our brain doesn't function unless it's getting adequate water. Start early. And don't send water into the body like the tornado. The tornado is like drinking 16 ounces all at once. Boom! How does God send the rain? Gentle, gentle, little by little. So please take your water in like that. A little bit here, a little bit there. This is how I take my water in. I wake up. I have half a glass of water. I surrender my life to God, I have another half glass of water. I go to the bathroom, I have another half glass. I get dressed, I have another half glass. So by the time I'm exercising, I've had sometimes two, nearly three glasses of water. That's how you take it in. And to get it inside the cell, that's the CBD of the human body, the inside workings of the cell. Taking a little crystal of Celtic salt, that hand-harvested sea salt with its 82 minerals, you put a little crystal on your tongue before you have your water, and the three magnesiums that are in the Celtic salt pull the water inside the cell. Quickest way to hydrate a body. When you do the tornado, 16 ounce all at once, it's not long before you have to find a bathroom, and 16 ounce all at once, the body is hardly accessed. And so that's why use of water. There's a time to drink water and there's a time not to. And if you're well hydrated when you sit to eat, you will not need to drink with your meals, which washes away your hydrochloric acid. And your hydrochloric acid is vital to be able to break down, especially our proteins. And the neurotransmitters in the brain, they're made out of amino acids. So one, we need to drink between meals, not with our meals, so our hydrochloric acid is strong. Number two, eat adequate protein. I go to these cooks and I just say, thank you, thank you. And yesterday I said to them, we're going to keep you guys. Because if you noticed, just about every meal they're serving legumes. And if they're well soaked, and I'm in the kitchen, they're soaking. If they're well cooked, if they're well rinsed, wash away the dirty water. It looks dirty, doesn't it? And when you take it into your body, it's going to create lots of wind. But if you wash that dirty water away and soak and rinse and cook well, there should not be any problems there. What's wind? That's your body saying, excuse me, something's wrong. You're doing

something wrong. Another one is when you chew too quickly. Choo-choo swallow, choo-choo swallow. Oh, puts a huge load on the poor gastrointestinal tract. And Pastor Skiss, absolutely right. Anything that goes into our gastrointestinal tract is not part of us. It's a hollow tube. It's not anything part of us until it gets broken down to tiny little particles, absorbed into the blood, then it becomes part of us. Because Leviticus 17:11 says the life of the flesh is in the blood. And one of the reasons why the life is in the blood is because it's the carrier of nutrients to the cells. And we're particularly looking at the brain this morning. This is the brain cell. It needs those amino acids. So please eat adequate protein. Please don't drink with your meals so you've got nice strong hydrochloric acid to break that protein down. So there's a time to have water and there's a time not to. A lady said, can I do hot and colds to my head? I said, no, you cannot. Because there's only one part of the body that does not like getting too hot. What's that? That's our brain. That's why when someone has a fever, what's the first thing you do? Cold. And when our guests go into their steam sauna every afternoon, we give them a bucket of cold water. What for? To just keep the head cool. Keep the head cool. So no, we never do hot treatments to the head. And if it gets too hot, and if the head's getting achy, we put the feet in hot water. And when you put the feet in hot water, then excess blood, which is usually in the brain, is pulled down to the feet. Misty Mountain Health Retreat, day one, a lot of people have headaches because they're coming off the coffee. So we do lots of hot foot baths on Monday. Sleep, oh, what a deception is here. I read a very interesting book. I love reading. It's called Why We Sleep by Dr. Matthew Walker. He's a neurologist. Oh, did I learn a lot about sleep in that book. I used to think I only needed 6 hours sleep a night. I read that book and I trained myself back. Got that? And that's what we're going to look at this morning, is you can rewire your brain. You can train your brain. You've heard of cognitive behavior therapy? It's as simple as this. If you say you can, you will. And if you say you can't, you're right, you won't. Our words, and that's one of the mental laws, our words affect our feelings and our emotions. And our cells are very obedient to our mind. So be careful what you say. So if you can't sleep, what do you say? Because we are not going to lie. Because, you know, liars will never enter the kingdom of heaven, and we want to be there. In Revelation chapter 22, verse 14, it says, blessed are they that keep his commandments, that they might have right to the tree of life and enter into the gates of the city. For without are dogs and sorcerers and whoremongers and murderers and idolaters and whoever loveth and maketh a lie. I don't want to be outside the gates. I don't want to be outside the gates. So we must always be truthful. So how did you sleep? When I slept very well. And that might have been half an hour. Always be truthful, but always be positive. The Bible says in Colossians 4, verse 6, let your speech be always with grace, seasoned with salt, that you may know how you ought to answer every man. Sleep. So God is so good in that he gives us a choice. And I've got my up on the board, and you see the prefrontal cortex. This is where our reason, intellect, and judgment, and will, that's the choice factor. We all have a choice. And God's given us a choice with sleep. 8 hours is not negotiable. But we have a choice. You can go to bed at 8 and wake up at 4. Or you can go to bed at 9 and wake up at 5. That's probably my favorite. Or you can go to bed at 10 at a stretch in summer and wake up at 6. Praise God for his choices. And if you can't sleep a full 8 hours now, I've got some good news. You can train yourself into that. Now, remember my daughter Emma, who said to me at the age of 4, I'm going to grow up in a minute, Mum. Well, she didn't grow up in a minute. And when I broke my little toe nearly 9 weeks ago now, oh, I wanted it to be better in a minute, but it wasn't. I thought I'd never wear these shoes again, but I'm wearing them. Praise be to God. What an incredible body we live in. But it takes time. Galatians 6, verse 9, let us not be weary in well-doing, for in due season we will reap if we faint not.

The next law is trusting God. Trusting God. It's a choice. And in Isaiah chapter 26, verse 3, the Bible says, "Thou will keep him in perfect peace, he whose mind is stayed upon thee, because he trusteth in thee." Now, I don't know whether you've never noticed, and I'm sure you all know that verse, such a beautiful verse. Look at the word stayed. Stayed. The promise is to the one whose mind is stayed on God. And we have a choice where it goes. You see, our limbic system, our emotional system, that's like a wild horse. It's going to go all over the place. But the prefrontal cortex, that's your board of senses, that's your board of critiques, that's actually your bridle. That's your reins. Pull it in. You might often have to pull it in. Pull it in. And in Psalm 16, verse 7, the Bible says, "I will bless the Lord who hath given me counsel. My reins also instruct me in the night season." There's your reins. There they are. And that's where God communicates with man. So we have an advisor. Remember Isaiah 9, verse 6, "Unto us a son is born, unto us a child is given."

For Counselor, there's your Counselor, the Mighty God, the Everlasting Father, the Prince of Peace. He is everything we need, everything. Let him in, and he will be your Counselor in that prefrontal cortex. It's like this. Say I say to a man, please take this horse for a half-hour ride. It's only just been broken in. He comes back 8 hours later. I say, what happened? He said, well, he wanted to go up here and he wanted to go over there and he wanted to go down the valley and up the mountain. I said, what do you think the reins are for, mate? Pull her in. What's the bridle for? Pull it in. Pull it in. Often we will have to do that. Have you noticed? And remember, the prefrontal cortex is not fully developed till the age of 30. And that's why when children don't get their way, what do they often do? Just throw themselves on the ground and scream? Prefrontal cortex isn't very well developed. Shut the door on them. Have you noticed that a child will never tantrum for another child? Ever wondered about that? Because if a child does tantrum from another child, what do those other children do? What sort of idiot are you? Have you noticed that children will only tantrum for the person that they're going to get a result from? But there's a wonderful hydrotherapy remedy for tantrums. It's called a bucket of cold water. That was cold. Yes, sweetheart, you were getting a little bit hot under the collar. I just thought I'd cool you down. Can you see what the mother does? She keeps calm. How does a mother keep calm? She diligently implements the sustain me principles. And early in the morning, she surrenders her life to God. And God will not fail her in giving her wisdom, in giving her discernment with each child. I gave birth to 6 babies, no 2 the same. In fact, I thought I knew everything with my first 4, then my 5th hit. He turned everything upside down. Everything upside down. I just praise God for that book, The Ministry of Healing. And I praise God for the book, Child Guidance. Ministry of Healing allowed me to keep my body and my mind in working order that God could use me.

It opens it to more and more and more. I was in the supermarket or the shopping mall with my 6 children. I think the youngest was 3, the eldest was 14, something like that. It was Christmas time, and there were Santa Clauses there with their helpers giving out lollies. And they came up to my children. Wow, they thought they'd hit the jackpot, all these children. When we go to a Sabbath school, they think they've hit the jackpot. Wherever we go, all these children. And so the helpers and Santa Claus came up with lollies, and my children just shook their head. And Santa and his helpers looked at me, and I said, "They're allergic." Do you know they all are? They all are, because refined sugar is a drug. It's a drug, and it's a highly addictive drug. So when I said, "They're allergic," all the Santa and his helpers went, "Oh." And my kids went, "Yep." You see, my children were well fed. They were well fed. They had a breakfast high in fiber, generous protein, great fats. And they were so comfortably satisfied, there was no desire for anything else. When children are raised on a lot of sugar and a lot of wheat, the hybridized wheat is very similar to sugar. Did you know that? The book Wheat Belly explains what they've done to the wheat. And did you know in the little book Temperance, second chapter, first page, going to the second page, Satan and his evil angels are having a conference how they can bring the most misery to mankind, because you know that's his aim, the most misery. Satan himself came up with a plan. He would change the fruit of the vine. And we know what that is with alcohol. Comma, wheat and other foods that God designed for us to eat. Now, that was written late 1800s, and the wheat was not changed until the 1950s. And the wheat has been changed. In fact, it was rushed through with no safety studies. Sounds like something else. And only now are they seeing the role it's playing in diabetes. It's called the absolute mushroom of diabetes. You want to talk about a pandemic? Diabetes. 500 new diabetics diagnosed every day in Australia. It also changed the starch, not only the starch structure, but the gluten structure. I have a friend who's a physician. She's just retired at the age of 78. She said, 40 years ago, you never heard of gluten intolerance. 20 years ago, it was starting to murmur. What is it today? And it's all to do with the change in the wheat. So there are some things that must stop. Do I eat wheat? Sometimes, not much. But if I had diabetes, if I had Crohn's disease, if I had any type of health problem, I would not touch it. And if I have a choice, I go to what's called the ancient grains, which is the wheats that have not been hybridized, which is spelt Kamut Enkenhorn. So there are some things must stop if you're looking for mental peak performance. And there are a few books that are linking wheat and mental illness. One's called Grain Brain by a neurologist named Dr. David Perlmutter. And he quotes a psychiatrist in there who's taken his schizophrenic patients off wheat and dairy and refined sugar, 50% improvement. And Dr. Bruce Fyfe in his book Stop Alzheimer's Now, Stop Autism Now, he says it's almost not worth mentioning because it's so well known, researched and acknowledged that you stop the wheat, dairy, refined sugar. 50% improvement in autism, 50% improvement in Alzheimer's dementia. So there are some things that must stop. Absolutely dairy. Cow's milk's very good. Milk for baby calves, full stop. People say, "What milk do you drink, Barbara?" I say, "I'm weaned, I eat food." And so the wheat must stop. If you have any major problems, sometimes I'm in places where there's nothing much else and I'll have a little. But there's no reaction on my body because I rarely eat it. And remember, it's not the odd day you do it or the odd day you don't. It's what

you do every day. That's the moderation. That's further down. Refined sugar must stop. There's no need for refined sugar. We've got maple syrup and honey. We've got your natural sweetness. Mercury. Mercury in the mouth can cause brain problems because mercury eats away at the myelin sheath. That's the fatty substance around the nerve cell. How can we expose to mercury? We can be exposed to mercury in the vaccines or the shots. Sorry, wasn't supposed to say that word. It can also be in the silver fillings in the teeth. It can also be in fish. There's hardly a fish today that doesn't have mercury in it. You see, we're living on a contaminated planet. Praise be to God, he's given us a body that can function and that we can have organic gardens and we can even buy organic food. What also must stop is chemicals. It's estimated we're exposed to 100,000 more every year. Please get a magnifying glass and have a look at what's in your laundry detergent, what you're washing your dishes in, what you're washing your hair in, what you're washing your body in, what you're cleaning your teeth with, what's in your food, what you're cleaning your bathroom with. In my laundry cupboard, you'll find white vinegar, sodium bicarbonate, and some eucalyptus essential oil. So cheap, you'll save a fortune. And when you save a fortune, because you don't have to buy all of these chemical things, then you can spend more money, ladies, on natural underwear. It's touching the skin. The skin is an organ and it absorbs, especially when you exercise. There's an exercise shop in Australia. I went in one day and I'm looking at all the sports bras and the leggings and all the things they wear. No natural fiber. Can you see what the great deceiver has done? His fingers everywhere. That's why we need to be informed. God gave us a brain so that reason, intellect, and judgment should be what determines every choice. And I am the master of my destiny. I am the one that chooses what goes in and what does not. And I stand with Daniel. Daniel chapter 1 verse 8, where Daniel purposed in his heart he would not defile his body. We're looking at what should not go into the human body. If you're looking for optimum performance, caffeine. Oh, what a deception is here. When a person takes a cup of coffee, it's like a crisis in the body. And a crisis is important if you meet a bear in the woods. Is that right? And what happens if you meet a bear in the woods? It's a crisis response. Apparently, especially if you meet a baby and you can't see the mother. Is that right? There's a crisis response. And the crisis response is increase in reason, increase in intellect, increase in judgment. You're going to have to make some quick decisions. I used to think I'd climb a tree, but then I found out that bears climb trees. And well, I think I can jump into that building there. You see, quick decisions. No wonder. It's a crisis. And when someone has a cup of coffee, those same reaction happens. And they're sitting in the coffee shop thinking, oh, this is good. Just give me a lift. One lady said, well, what do I do to get a lift in the morning? I said, why do you need a lift in the morning? Is it because you went to bed too late? Is it because you watched a scary movie or something before you went to bed? Is it because you've got technology all around your bed? Is it because your windows are closed? Is it because you ate too late? Is it because you're dehydrated? Job 29:16, the Bible says, the cause I knew not, I searched out. Because there's always a cause. Rudyard Kipling, famous poet, he wrote a whole poem on this. He said, I have six trusty serving men. They taught me all I know. Their names are what, why, when, where, how, and who. Do you take them with you everywhere you go? We should be questioning, questioning, questioning. Unfortunately, the school system today is designed to mold minds not to question. God wants us to question. Isn't that how we find things out? We question, question, question. And if every parent says, I will give my child the shot, if you guarantee that my child will not have a side effects and you will be held responsible if it does, no child would get the shot. And investigate what they're made up of.
I have determined in

0: My heart. I have purposed in my heart. I will not defile my body because God has said that my body is a temple. Not just a temple, it's the temple of God. The temple of God is holy. Which temple ye are. Can you see that a breaking of all of these laws compromises prefrontal cortex function? And that is what the deceiver of souls wants. But one of the biggest deceivers comes in the form of drugs. So there are three drugs that interfere with prefrontal cortex function. They're the mind-altering drugs. One is the mind-altering legal drugs. One is the mind-altering illegal drugs. And the third one is the side effect of many medications affects the mind. One man told me he got depression from his diabetic medication. And the Bible sweeps the curtain aside. Let's go back to that wonderful verse in Revelation 22, verse 14. Blessed are they that keep his commandments, that they might have right to the tree of life and enter into the gates of the city. For without our dogs, sorcerers, I'm going to stop there. Sorceries all through the Bible. And we always understand that it's witchcraft. But not in Revelation. In Revelation, four times it talks about sorcery, but it's a totally different interpretation to the translation of all the other sorceries in the Bible. The sorcery in Revelation comes from the word pharmakia. What's pharmakia? You have pharmacies? What do pharmacies sell? Drugs. And when the translators were looking at translation of this word, they had three options. First option was drug. Second option was poison. Third option was sorcery. They chose sorcery. It's almost as if a veil has been over this world, this word, and God is lifting it in these last days. Let's go to Revelation chapter 18. And we know Revelation chapter 18 is the chapter that talks about Babylon is fallen, is fallen. Let's go to verse 23, to the last part. Time prohibits us from having a full explanation, but I just want to target one little bit. Let's look at the last part of verse 23 on Revelation chapter 18. Her merchants were the great men of the earth, which through her sorceries have deceived all nations. Let's go back to this. Her merchants, what are merchants? Salesmen. They're going to have a lot of salesmen. Who are the great men of the earth in worldly terms? They're the wealthiest, that's right. What's the wealthiest company in the world? The pharmaceutical company. They have made billions out of this last shot. Billions. Her salesmen were the wealthy men of the earth, and by her medications, all nations have been deceived. Were all nations deceived 2020, 2021?
1: Yes.
0: How many people had the shot and are now angry? They were deceived. They were given the impression that there's a pandemic and the only way to stop this pandemic is to get the shot. There's been too many deaths. But that will never come on the media. All nations deceived. All nations. My husband used to say, we always wondered how the whole world would wonder after the beast. We don't wonder anymore. Because in 2020, the whole world wondered. Is that right?
1: Yes.
0: But you know what God wants us to do? Step back. Use our reason, intellect, and judgment and consider these things. Because the CDC figures are 99% of people that get that form of flu, can't say the word, get that form of flu, recover. So what's the problem? What does reason, intellect and judgment say if 99% of people recover? There is nothing to fear. And what we find, some people go down, but it seems to be just the straw that breaks the camel's back. The pieces were already in place and it tipped the scales. Let's go back to Revelation 22, verse 14. And I'll never tire of saying,

0: the first bit. Blessed are they that keep his commandments, that they might have right to the tree of life and enter into the gates of the city. For without are dogs, sorcerers. God puts sorcerers above whoremongers, murderers, idolaters, and whoever loveth and maketh a lie. But let's go to the first word, dogs. What's dogs? What you'll find, that the Bible always explains itself. And in Isaiah chapter 56, verse 10, Isaiah chapter 56, verse 10, the Bible says, his watchmen are blind. They are ignorant. They are all dumb dogs which cannot bark. Sleeping, lying down, loving to slumber. What are the watchmen? They're the ones that are supposed to blow the trumpet when problem comes. No wonder Psalm 146 in verse 3 says, put not your trust in princes, neither in the son of man, in whom there is no help. Because what are they? Dumb dogs. Cannot bark. What sort of a watchdog is there that doesn't bark? I went into the house the other night and Wendy said, those dogs must like you. They didn't bark. I think they'd smelt me before. But if a stranger comes in, what do? Bark. What good's a watchdog if it doesn't bark? This is number one offense to God. It's the watchmen that don't sound the gospel trumpet. Yeah? Who are not raising the voice. There's something wrong with this shot. I think it's tragic the amount of Seventh-day Adventists who lost their jobs because they wouldn't have the shot. But what's the tragedy of it is the watchman didn't stand and support them.
1: Yes.
0: Mm. What does the Bible call them? Dumb dogs. They're ignorant, refusing to bark, sleeping, lying down, loving to slumber. Blessed are they that keep his commandments, that they might have right to the tree of life. For without are dogs. Sorcerers, they're the first two. Whoremongers, murderers, idolaters. We've got no doubt about that. Those who loveth and maketh a lie. Yeah. I do understand that many have been deceived. Please don't feel bad if you've been deceived. The deception has been great. But please implement those sustain me principles which God has said are the true remedies. Then have a look at alternatives to your drug medication, because in 2020 in Australia you could not go into a hospital unless you'd had the shot. Mm. Even if you're dying. Mm. So people are confronted with the realization they've got to find alternatives. Because soon, and we know there's a time of trouble coming, actually worse than 2020. And if you're dependent on medication, that's confronting, isn't it? But God is merciful. He understands. It was a crisis. Maybe that you were put on the drug in the crisis. But now it's time to take control. And there are some drugs that cannot be stopped immediately. They have to be eased off very slowly. The blood thinners can be stopped immediately. Implement the cane pepper. The statin drugs can be stopped immediately. That's just a total deception. I have a whole lot of books in my library at home. The Great Cholesterol Myth by Johnny Bowden, The Great Cholesterol Con by Dr. Malcolm Kendrick, The Great Cholesterol Lie by Dr. Dwight Lundell, The Great Cholesterol Hoax, The Great Cholesterol Deception by Dr. Peter Dingle. We're running out of words. Written by different doctors from all over the world coming to the same conclusion. And you know what the side effects of cholesterol-lowering medication are? Dementia, Alzheimer's, muscle wasting, memory loss. Interesting. And they've added another one, breast cancer. Because our sex hormones are made from cholesterol. It's a huge deception. I've had pharmacists say to me, and this woman was in her 70s, she said, I'm a pharmacist. I'm not against drugs. That's my profession. But she said, I'm annoyed.

because they're dropping the levels to get more people on cholesterol-lowering medication. Because if someone's put on cholesterol-lowering medication, how long are they told they're on it for? Life. This is from the mouth of a pharmacist. She said it's just a money-making scheme. Got that? Got that? They're not interested in you. They're interested in your money. Now, I am not against doctors. I'm against the system. I believe most doctors are honourable. They started it to help people, and they did not realise. They did not realise how big a slice of the pie the pharmaceutical companies hold in the training of our physicians today. And in that wonderful little book called The Story of Our Health Message by Robinson, he shows that in the mid-1800s, you could go and be trained as a physician and not learn drugs. Wouldn't that be wonderful? And Dr. Kellogg, he had Battle Creek Sanitarium, 1,000 beds at one point. People from all over the world came to this sanitarium. And I was reading a report of a doctor who worked with him, Dr. Brown. She said it was a wonderful place to work. Was in Battle Creek Sanitarium. She said the mood was very spiritual. She said Dr. Kellogg was an excellent surgeon, but he rarely used surgery. He would do herbs, hot and colds. They were all trained in the hydrotherapy. I love to hear that. He rarely used surgery. Unfortunately, today, sometimes it's the first choice. A lady said to me, Barbara, I've got a fibroid and it's blocking my colon. I said, well, you've got to have that out. Because if your colon gets blocked, you're going to die. So I recognized that. She needed surgery. That was life-saving. She was only 40. But you know what we require? Please, 10 years before, see the symptoms. Listen. When the body knocks, you say, I'm hearing you. I'm hearing you. And there would have been knocks, but she didn't realize, I guess, what it was. And that's why abstain is a very important law of health. There are some things that must stop. Inhale through your nose, please. That's the direction from God. In Genesis 2, verse 7, the Bible says that God formed man from the dust of the ground and breathed into his nostrils the breath of life, and he became a living soul. Science now shows that the air must go in and out through the nostrils. You'll get better at it. If you're a mouth breather, because your nose hasn't got enough room, if you've got deviated septum, I've got some good news. Tape up the mouth. Force your body to breathe through your nose, and what happens is the canals at the end of the nose open. You've heard the saying, if you don't use it, you will lose it. But you can revive that. Because when we breathe in and out through our nose, it delivers more oxygen to the cell. And when your 1 trillion nerve cells have enough oxygen, each nerve cell will deliver 18 times more energy. Can you see what the deceiver does? He even deceives people into mouth breathing. Nutrition, high fiber, generous proteins, great fats. Here's another myth, another huge deception of the devil, that we don't need fat. A man came up to me and said, sister, you're wrong on the fat. God said, no fat. I said, that's very unbiblical. Have you ever done a Bible study on olive oil in the Bible? It's used quite generously. Not a cup a day. I'm sure when the widow got her oil in her cruse every morning, which God promised when she was feeding Prophet Elijah. I'm sure it wasn't a whole cupful. I would say it might have been 2 teaspoons to make her unleavened bread. You don't need much. Very concentrated. The problem is the altered oils. The oils that have been extracted from hard seeds. There's your canola oils, your safflower oils, your peanut oil, your grapeseed oils. You need high heat, chemical equipment to get that seed out of that oil. And that totally destroys the structure of the oil and it becomes carcinogenic. Did you know that heart disease, it just started to blossom when all those refined oils came on the scene?
Before that, heart disease was very low, and every culture had their fats they were using.

Moderation in all good things. Remember, we looked at the race earlier. Every man that strives for the temperate, strives for the mastery, is temperate in all things. They do it to obtain a corruptible crown, we an incorruptible. Exercise. The body must move. The brain needs to be exercised. The body needs to be exercised. When we exercise our body, we increase blood to the brain, and that's more nutrients, more oxygen, more water, better brain function. But exercise the brain. Use the brain. That is how the sustain me laws can be applied to brain function. What about the mental laws? Number one mental law is Newton's third law of motion. To every action, there's an equal and an opposite reaction. In other words, it's the law of cause and effect. Nothing happens without a cause. Dr. Neil Nedley, in his book Depression, A Way Out, he shows there are over 100 causes of depression. And what he shows is that genetics cannot cause depression. Isn't that good news? Even though both parents may have committed suicide, we need never go there. But how many go there because they think they're going to go there? Proverbs 23:7 says, as a man thinketh in his heart, so is he. Remember, we choose what our mind is stayed on. Dr. Neil Nedley also showed that lifestyle tragedy cannot cause depression. Every heart has its sorrow. It's not what happens to it, it's what we do with what happens to us. So what causes depression? It's actually a breaking of law. Lack of sunshine, lack of serotonin, lack of water, brain develops negative thought patterns. Lack of sleep. Dr. Matthew Walker, in his book, Why We Sleep, he says, 10 nights of 6 hours sleep a night, 50% less cognitive performance. Ooh. Did you know that more accidents happen from people falling asleep at the wheel than alcohol? Yeah. The brain does not function unless you sleep well. Trusting God, anxiety, stress, worry. God says, there is no need. Trust me. Trust me. Remember what he said in Matthew 28, verse 11? He says, my yoke is easy. My burden is light. Come to me. He says, I will give you rest. And in John 14, he says, the Comforter, this is verse 26, which is the Holy Ghost, whom the Father will send in my name. He will teach you all things, bring all things to your remembrance, whatsoever things I have spoken unto you. Peace I leave with you, my peace I give unto you. Let not your heart be troubled, neither let it be dismayed. Do you see that word let? Do you know what let means? Choice. Don't let it. Don't let it be troubled. People say to me, Barbara, how... don't you get homesick? I don't let myself. Do you know what I have learnt to do? Love the moment. I'm loving this moment. When you love the moment, past pain fades and future worries don't seem so troublesome. Love the moment. Love where you are. What does the Bible say in Philippians 4? I have learned in all states that I am in to be content. That's mental health. We choose what our mind stays on. When I'm here, I love it. When I'm home, I love it. What else can you do? What else can you do? Be mindful of that roaring lion, that great deceiver that is out there. So Dr. Neil Nedley calls

Every single day on one of the long 18-hour trips from Australia, people say 18 hours. I say, you're not in a concentration camp. You're in a comfortable seat on the plane. What's your problem? There are far worse things in life. That was my thrust last night. Get ready, get ready. Because there's trouble ahead, and we're such a soft society today. It's time to be a little tougher. So on one of my long trips, I watched a documentary called 100-Year-Old Athletes. Anyone here 100? Almost. 100-Year-Old Athletes. Wow, they're fit. Muscle knows no age. Obviously, the 9-year-old muscle is going to be a little bit different to the 90-year-old muscle, but it can still be strong. That's what that saying means. Muscle knows no age. Whether it's a 9-year-old muscle or a 90-year-old muscle, it can be strong. And how does it get strong? By working it. By working it. Every day we should do some form of exercise. So keeping to these laws ensures mental health. And it's breaking of all those little laws. It's like the dripping tap on a stone. A little bit of this, a little bit of that, a little bit of that, and the scales are tipped. So if someone comes to me with depression, the first thing we do is we implement the Sustain Me. We get them to start training themselves into sleeping better. We get them to drink more water. We get them on a plant-based diet. We start to ease off the stimulants. That's where you start. And when you've accomplished that, then prefrontal cortex is now sparky and we can put our detective hat on and we can go to number two of the mental laws. Number two, which is choice. Number one of the mental law is cause and effect, and number two is choice. So what are we going to choice for? Because number one, cause and effect, we're going to have a look at the cause. Number two, then we find there was some abuse in the background. And so we talk to them about forgiveness. Forgiveness is the only prescription in the entire universe that has the power to break the chemical bonds of hostility, anger, and hate. And what did Peter say to Jesus? How many times should we forgive? Seven? He thought that was pretty generous, but what did Jesus say? 70 times seven. In other words, we never not. One lady said, but they don't deserve to be forgiven. I said, absolutely right, but it's got nothing to do with it. Just do it. Because when we forgive, we cut the chains that bind us to painful past. When we forgive, we hand it over to the judge. We're not the judge. He's the judge. And one verse I share with people who've been abused is Luke 17, verse 1. It says it's impossible, but these offences will come. But woe to him by whom they come. It would be better that a millstone was hung around his neck than he'd touch one of my little ones. And we are Christ's little ones. Yeah. It says it's impossible, but these offences will come. Why is it impossible? Because God gave mankind choice. He made us free moral agents. And sometimes people will choose wrong and innocent people suffer. That's the nature of the beast. Mm-hmm. And the devil is so happy when he's never mentioned. And how many people blame God? God. In fact, it's got a very good description of some of the troubles we see on the planet in James chapter 1, verse 13. Let no man say when he is tempted, I am tempted of God, because God cannot be tempted with evil, neither does he tempt any man. But every man is tempted when he's drawn away with his own lusts. And lust, when it's finished, brings forth sin, and sin, when it's finished, brings forth death. And the next verse 16 says, do not err, my beloved brethren. The Bible makes it very clear. We have a choice. And because God gave us choice, some choose wrong and innocent people suffer. But God knows. And you know, he's going to make it right, but he had to let it run its course. Mm-hmm. And we're right at the tail end of its running its course, is that right? He's coming soon. We're nearly there.

hold on, hold fast to your profession. In 1 Thessalonians 5:21, the Bible says, prove all things and hold fast to that which is good. This is good. So looking at the second law, it's just the law of choice. Forgiveness is a choice. Just forgive. And let me go to the third law, which is the word, our words affect our feelings. And when someone says, I forgive, but there doesn't seem to be much feeling there, that's perfectly fine. How could there be no feeling? Because the pain often goes too deep and too great. But forgiveness is a not negotiable choice. We must, because it's the only thing that will free us. But remember, you might not feel like it now, but the third law states that our words affect our feelings. You will feel like it. Might take a day or two or three or four, but you will. You see, forgiveness is like a strong arm. And our feelings go up and down. Sometimes you'll feel like it, sometimes you won't. Remember, our feelings are like wild horses. So the fact that you don't feel like it doesn't mean you haven't done it. That's the deception of the devil. Forgiveness is a choice. Just do it. You'll feel better about it as time goes on. Happiness is a choice. We have no right not to be happy. Proverbs 17:22 says, a merry heart doeth good like a medicine, but a broken spirit dries up the bones. Happiness is a choice. Did you know that children laugh 125 times a day? It's time for us to laugh 125 times a day. And my little grandson, Sonny, when he was 3, his mother had put him to bed and he called her. She said, what's the matter? He said, I've just found a new laugh. She said, what is it? And he went, isn't it lovely to be around children? And children who are brought up with guidelines in their homes are very pleasant children. But I have been in some homes where there's no guidelines, and it's very hard to like those children because they're so obnoxious. Oh, how sad. How sad. It's a kindness to train up the child in the way that they should go. It makes much happier children. They're much more secure when they know the guidelines. I'll tell you one situation that happened in my home. My grandchildren are there. The rule is you don't eat till we've said grace. I'm still getting a few things ready, so I said to my 3 little grandsons, I think Marky was 4, Sonny was 6, Leroy was about 8. I said, you can cut up your banana. Do you know it's really good to let a child have a knife? Did you know that? Because they feel like you trust them. And if they cut their finger, just put a Band-Aid on it. They won't cut it again. It's like, let them light a fire. If they burnt themselves, guess what? They have much more respect for the fire. And my crawling son, Peter, he would crawl into the waves in the beach. And I keep putting him out. So, you know what? I just let him crawl till he looked like he was half dying. And then I poked him out and he never did it again. I didn't let him die. It was hard for me as a mother, but I tell you, I was getting sick of running into the waves. Never heard of a crawling baby running into the waves. That's Peter. He is now 36, something like that. And we've got a shop called Bunnings in Australia. It's where all the hardware's sold. And you could not go in unless you had a mask, 2021. And Peter will not wear a mask. So the same strength of crawling into the waves I see in my son now. I said to him, how do you get your stuff? He said, I just walk in as if I own the place. He's built like this and I think no one dares say anything. You know, mothers and fathers, what you see in those little ones, those little personality traits that might annoy you now, you will see that God can use them. Our aim is to guide these. So back to the 3 children having breakfast, and little Mark.

lucky, you know, he's only four and he's very carefully. Mind you, the pieces of bananas might be a bit big, but this is how they learn. And then he put a piece into his mouth. Michael came in the room. My husband's black and white. And he said, "Hey, what's that in your mouth?" Mark is immediately terrified. Maybe not terrified, but... And he looks at Pa, and Pa says, "Stand over there." So he has to stand over near the in the lounge room, and oh, I can see him nearly crying. And you know what my mother heart says? "That's a piece of banana, Michael." But you know, I must never speak against my husband in front of those children. Even though I think that was a bit over the top, I must never say a word. And Mark's going like this, and I look at him and I smile. What does the smile say? "I love you." But I don't speak for him. I don't tell him, "You can go back to the table." I have caused a lot of trouble if I do that. I have now undermined my husband, and I now have undermined him in front of the children. I have now lessened him in front of my... Can you see the ramifications of this? And so I quickly got everything ready and sat down. And oh, how my husband loves me at that moment. Is that right? Yeah. Because I have supported him. Even though he knows my soft mother heart probably doesn't agree with it. We sit down. He looks over at Mark and nods. He can come over now. Mark's got tears. He sits at the table. Michael says grace. He looks at Mark and nods. Now he's just... There's rules in the home. There's rules. Mark never put banana in his mouth again before Grace again. Do you know, so these guidelines, and that's what does God say? "As many as I love, I chasten and rebuke." Those little boys are the same ones that love to massage their pa's feet. They know exactly where they stand with him, and they love him. A lot of people don't understand those simple guidelines. Forgiveness is a choice, and love is a choice. Love is not an emotion, it is not a feeling, it is a choice. So when Michael came into my kitchen, we'd known each other for 10 years, I was a single mother, he was a single father. When he came into my kitchen and said, "I've been thinking about things and I think you and I should get married." Just like that. I said, "This is very analytical." He said, "I'm a very analytical person." I said, "Well, I think when two people marry, they should love each other." And when I said that, he went, "Well, I'm very attracted to you and I love your character." And when he said that, I thought to myself, wow, I very much like Michael O'Neill. And I am attracted to him. But of course, you never go there because you mustn't. So when this man, who I'd known for 10 years, he'd been single for three, I'd been single for 4 years, I think, I'd been single for four. His wife left with another man. My first husband was a drug addict and touched his girls. So we were both divorced. We were both single. I was 40. I think he was 43. And unbeknownst to me, he had a list. And he used to put down on the list different women and their pros and their cons. Very analytical man. If you go into his office every morning, you'll find the list for the day. Sometimes I sneak in and write Barbara on the list. And apparently I had two negatives against my name. And one was that I had six children. Who's going to take on six children? But he said when he got to know them, they were really good workers. So that went to the plus side. And the other negative was that I was older than him. I'm 3.5 years older than him, and he would never have considered that. He was 39 when he made the list, but he thought, "Oh, well, I'm nearly 40. What does it matter when you're 40? So that went over. And so he got up this morning and said to his daughter, "Well, today's the day I will now go and ask Mrs. Ross to marry me." And

then he came into my kitchen. I said yes, because I very much liked Michael. I very much admired him. And I know that that's what love is based on. When you fall in love with character. And character, if it's under the hand of God, it gets more beautiful with age. Because young people, I have to tell you, wrinkles and grey hair come. So if you're in love with the looks can change. They shouldn't change too much if we adhere to sustain me. So Michael said, well, no need to wait, let's get married. But you actually can't get married straight away. So we waited a couple of weeks. Everything happens yesterday with Michael. He loved it when we were in Germany, 220 kilometres an hour on the Autobahn. Oh, all his dreams come true. He drives very fast. Everything does fast. I said to one lady, Michael drives very fast. She said, oh, dear. I said, oh, no, I love it. I like speed. But personally, I'm not interested in driving the car at 220 kilometres. I'll let him do that. But the very next day when he walked past my window, my heart began to beat and I thought, what's that? And then I thought, that's right, I'm marrying him. And I experienced the third law of the mind, that our words affect our feelings. So the choices, what we say, affects our feelings. Remember, it's like the wild horse, it needs the bridle on it. And the decision to love is made in the prefrontal cortex. The decision to forgive is made in the prefrontal cortex. Many have depression because of guilt. Do you remember last night I said that above all take the shield of faith wherewith you shall quench all the fiery darts of the wicked one? And you remember we looked at what those darts are, the great accuser? You're no good. You'll never be any good. You can't do it. Look what you've done. When people allow those to come into their mind, it can bring them down. So if God forgives, and he forgives freely, if we confess our sins in the first chapter of 1 John, if we confess our sins, he is faithful and just to forgive us, but it doesn't end there, and to cleanse us from all unrighteousness, enable us not to do it again. Remember, he'll take away a heart of stone, give us a heart of flesh in Ezekiel 36:26. And he said, and I will cause you to walk in my way. We've got superhuman help when we surrender all to God and allow his Holy Spirit to come in and enable us to forgive even when the hurt goes too great, so deep. So the third law, that our words affect our feelings. It's very important. Be careful what you say. That's why if someone says, I can't sleep, I say, don't ever say that again. Because when you say, I can't sleep, you know what the body says? Okay, we can't sleep. It's called cognitive behavioral therapy. They've given it a name in psychiatric circles today. So the third law states that your words affect your feelings. And Proverbs 13:3 says, the fool utters all his mind, but the wise man keeps it until afterward. And the fourth law of the mind, the fourth mental law, is that our words reveal our feelings, and we cannot let them all out. Proverbs 29:11 states that the fool utters all his mind, but the wise man keeps it until afterwards. God, in his wisdom and mercy, has given us the prefrontal cortex. And so that when our feelings are high, before we say it, it'll thread through our border senses. And our border senses will say, oh, don't say that. Don't say that. There are some things that need to be said, but they need to be said at the right time. Ecclesiastes chapter 3, it says, to everything there is a season and a time for every purpose under heaven.
time to be born, a time to die, a time to plant, a time to

pluck up that which was planted. And then we go down to verse 7 and it says, a time to speak and a time to keep silent. There's a time for every purpose under heaven. Let the Holy Spirit be your counselor. And he will direct you when to speak and when not to speak. And in James chapter 1, I think it's around verse 26, it says, Seest thou a man that claims to be religious and bridleth not his tongue, deceiving his own heart? That man's religion is vain. I've been married to Michael 25 years next month, something like that. A couple of years, we both forgot. I have never heard him angry. He has never raised his voice to me. I think I've married to the strongest man in the world. And yet he's quite slim. He's not that big. And in the book, Education, page 56, says the greatest want of the world is the want of men. Men who will not be bought or sold. Men who in their inmost souls are true and honest. Men who do not fear to call sin by its right name. Men who are as true to conscience as the needle to the pole. Men who will stand for the right though the heavens fall. That's the greatest want of the world. Such a character is not the work of accident. It's not the result of divine favor of providence. A noble character is the result of self-discipline, of a continual surrender of the lower to the higher nature. What's the lower to the higher nature? That's your limbic system surrendered to the prefrontal cortex. I'm sure Michael gets challenged, but I've never heard him raise his voice. He has a political party now. It's called the Informed Medical Options Party. He's been running this party for about 8 years now. He started it a few years before COVID. Since COVID, it's just mushroomed. And a journalist interviewed him recently and said, "You're called the nicest man in politics." Why is he called that? "Because I believe my husband is an illustration of the greatest want of the world. He cannot be bought or sold. And he keeps fit. He goes to the Sustain Me principles. And he, every 2 weeks, he would put up a protest when protests were banned. And 300 people were at this protest. It's 2020 with all the lockdowns. There are about 300 people. There are about 350 police. Michael was about to stand and speak, and the police said, "Excuse me, sir, but if you speak, we'll arrest you immediately." Michael stood up and began to speak. So they grabbed him. And as they're walking him away, he told me this. He thought he'd have a bit of fun, and he ran. My husband has white hair, but he's very fit because we do high intensity every morning, and they could not catch him. Because a lot of the police are a bit overweight. And they're carrying all these things on their belts. What Michael did was he ran in and out all around the people. And they're whistling and cheering. And taking films of it. He thought, "I better let them catch me." And they jumped on him. And one young policeman was bending his wrist back, and Michael said, "Stop doing that. You're hurting me. Stop being disrespectful. I'm an elderly gentleman." And the policeman said, "You ran." Michael said, "It's my right." So they decided not to arrest him, but just to fine him. So they took him to a desk, and there was a policeman there. And then in Australia, we call it a bikey. I think you call it a biker. They're in bike clubs. This guy came up, built like this, tattoos all over him, beard, chains on him. He came up to Michael and said, "Are they hurting you?"

Mark said, "I'm okay." And then this biker said to the policeman, "Don't you hurt him or you'll have to answer to us." And the policeman went... And then the biker said, "We're just over there." Michael had a look. There's about 30 of them. God has his angels everywhere. That night, the clip was on the news of the police running after this white-haired elderly gentleman. You can see by Michael's face he's actually not that old, that his parents were both white at 50. My father died at 92 with hardly any grey. My mother died at 51 with no grey, so, you know, it's a bit in the genetics. Why could Michael do that? Because he implements the sustain me principles. We don't know when we're going to be called to be fit, yeah. And every morning when I wake up, I look over at my husband and he's already praying. That's his secret. That's his secret, that he's connected to the great God of heaven. Our words, so we're up to the fourth law, our words reveal our feelings and they cannot all come out. There's a time. There's a time to speak. There's a time not to speak. So let's go to the fifth mental law. It's the law of adaptation. It's called neuroplasticity, softwired. Did you know that 15 years ago, medicine thought our brain was hardwired? But now they say it's softwired. But the Bible already talked about it. In Proverbs 13, verse 20, the Bible says, "He that walketh with wise men shall be wise, but a

0: be destroyed. And also in Proverbs 22:24, make no friendship with an angry man, and with a furious man thou shalt not go, lest thou learn his ways and get a snare for thy soul, because of the law of adaptation. And let's go to the sixth law now, which is a law that shows that our brain can grow and our brain can shrink because of the law of adaptation. So let me tell you a terrible growing scenario and a wonderful growing scenario. Ellen White says in the book Ministry of Healing, in the chapter Mind Cure, she says, grief, anxiety, discontent, remorse, guilt, distrust all break down the life forces and can invite decay and death into the body. And Dr. Carolyn Leaf, who's a Christian psychoanalyst, she shows the research behind that. She says, when we entertain or cherish negativity, thorns grow between the dendrites. The dendrites are the little filaments at the end of the nerve cell. Thorns actually grow. And those thorns damage the tissues. Science now supports what Ellen White said.
1: Amen.
0: So when you entertain or cherish negativity, thorns can grow between the dendrites. They take root. And you've heard the story of the fish that got away. Every time the story is told, the fish gets bigger. Every time you relate your painful past, it can actually get bigger than it really is. And what does the Bible say in Philippians? In chapter 3, it says, forgetting the things which are behind, I reach forth to the things which are before. I press towards the mark for the prize of the high calling of God in Christ Jesus. So we're going to let those things go. How do we let them go? Through forgiveness. Let them go. What's a wonderful growing scenario?

top of her voice. You know, we can change those pathways. 21 days, the science shows, to make a new pathway. 60 days before it's in cement. And you can apply that to learning the piano. You can apply that to learning a new language. You apply that to memorizing the Bible. Change the pathways. That's the good news. We can grow new pathways right up until the day we die, the research shows. Dr. Norman Doidge, he's a neurologist who wrote the book, The Brain That Changes Itself. That book's full of stories of people who changed. They were told they'd never walk again. Well, they walked. They were told they'd never use their arms again. You know what they said? I'll show you. It's not what we're told. It's not what happens to us. It's what we do with it. What's another wonderful scenario? Our brain cell, once it's dead, it's gone. It doesn't regrow. That is true, and it's always been acknowledged so. But in 1998, groundbreaking discovery, they discovered the brain-derived neurotrophic factor. The brain-derived neurotrophic factor is a protein that stimulates neurogenesis. That's new brain cells. Isn't God good? It's always been there. It was just discovered in 1998. Brain-derived neurotrophic factor is a protein that stimulates neurogenesis, and there are three shockers that stimulate it. One is your high-intensity interval training. When you're up to your 30 seconds high intensity, it's a shocker. And then you have 90 seconds recovery. And then 30 seconds high intensity. Michael and I do it up and down the hills at Misty Mountain, and that enabled him to escape the police. Because he was fit. A lot of researchers are showing, a lot of exercise guys are doing it now because it is the most effective way to get fitness in the body. And it's only 15 minutes a day, isn't that good? More time for Bible study. So high-intensity interval training is one shocker that will cause a release of the brain-derived neurotrophic factor. The second shocker is fasting. So this can be fast 1 day a week, fast 2 days a week. Unfortunately, if I do that, I just lose too much weight. If I step sideways, you wouldn't even see me. But there is one thing you can do, and that is eat breakfast like a king, lunch like a queen, and don't have anything else to eat to the next day. A lot of people do this maybe 9 to 3, maybe 8 to 2. At the moment, we're having 3 meals here just so that it fits better into our schedule. So if you do have an evening meal like we serve you here, make it early and make it the lightest meal of the day. So when you do that 18-hour fast every 24 hours, which you might like to begin at home, you cause a release of the brain-derived neurotrophic factor. And the third shocker is finishing hot showers with cold. Now, I experienced it this morning, and your cold is cold. So we know when everyone's doing it because we hear all these screams coming out of the showers. That's a shocker. The good news is you can have a 10-minute hot shower, and you only have to start with 10 seconds and try and build up to 30 seconds by the time the winter comes. It's the best booster for your immune system. So they're the three shockers that stimulate a release of brain-derived neurotrophic factor, and brain-derived neurotrophic factor stimulates neurogenesis, new brain cells. There's a verse for that. It's found in Ezekiel 36:36. So that's easy to remember. In Ezekiel 36:36, the Bible says that the heathen that are left round about might know that I, the Lord God, build the ruined places and plant again that which was desolate. For I, the Lord, hath spoken it, and I will do it. Praise God for that verse. What a beautiful verse for those who have sustained damage in the brain. We have 1 trillion nerve cells in our brain, and each nerve cell can develop 70,000 dendrites. 70,000 new filaments on the brain cell. Well, how do we do that? We learn new things. And there are three that are the most powerful. One is learning a musical instrument. Time to learn. Triangles out. If you think mouth organs easy, try it. That's quite difficult. Number 2, learning a new language.

Number three, memorizing the Bible. And in the little book, Steps to Christ, she gives a beautiful explanation. Page 90 of the book, Steps to Christ. There is nothing more calculated to strengthen the intellect than the study of the scriptures. There is no other book so potent to elevate the thoughts, vitalize the faculties than the broad, ennobling truths of the Bible. If God's word were studied as it should be, men would have a breadth of mind, a nobility of character, and a stability of purpose rarely seen today. Beautiful. So our brain can grow. So what's the shrink? The brain can shrink. And there's a good and a bad for that. What's the bad? If you don't use your brain cells, you will lose them. If you don't actively engage your brain cells every day, they start to die. So that's enough incentive to learn new things every day. And the fantastic shrinking scenario is this. When we forgive everyone who ever hurt us in our life, ever misunderstood us or abused us, we turn painful past to dust. And there's now no bad smell to draw us down there anymore. We never forget, but it need not be part of our everyday life. Praise be to God. And Dr. Carolyn Leaf, she shows us a little bit more of what happens. And also, Dr. Matthew Walker, he also confirms this. In our brain, there's a cleaning system. It's called the glymphatic system, and it's made up of glial cells. And there are more glial cells than brain cells. And two things must happen to stimulate our glymphatic system, our cleanup system. Number one, going to bed early, because this glymphatic system is most active in the hours before midnight. Number two, the choice to forgive. The choice to forgive stimulates the release of the glymphatic system, and it comes along and it cleans up, vacuums up all of the thorns that were growing there at a certain time when a person was entertaining or cherished negativity. Praise be to God. Praise be to God that no matter what our past, no matter what has happened, today's the first day of the rest of our life. And today we can turn a corner. God said, I am come that they might have life. John 10:10, and but that they might have life more abundantly. Let it go. Leave it with the Savior, who said, vengeance is mine, I will repay. Well, he'll do a better job. Leave it with him. The final law is the law of diversion. And the law of diversion states that when something is so firmly denied as to refuse any hope for it, the brain has the ability to divert to other pursuits. Don't you love that law? Because sometimes we get closed doors. And when God closes a door, the saying is, he'll open a window. But an Italian man said, no, no, no. When God closes a door, we say, he opens too. Have you noticed? So when my door was closed in July 2019, I mourned the loss. Banned for life in Australia. People say to Michael, what's she done? Michael said, oh, she just gets people to go to bed earlier and drink more water. I mourned the loss because all I ever wanted to do was help. After 15 or 10 minutes, I decided that I was going to do what God asked me to do. In everything, give thanks. 1 Thessalonians 5:18. It's a wonderful principle to have in your life. And I say, Father, I don't like it. I don't understand it. But you've allowed it. So I thank you. And so in 2021, when I was in a conference in Germany, a lady came up and she said, I'm so sorry to say this, Barbara, we are so glad you're banned because now you're free to come to us. And my light bulb went off. The ban has actually freed me. God is so good. He has a way and he's here. He has a purpose. To transgress his law, whether it be physical or mental or moral, is to

place oneself out of harmony with the universe to invite discord, anarchy, and ruin. So when you see the verses, as in Exodus 15:26, where Moses said to the children of Israel, "If you will diligently hearken to the voice of the Lord thy God, and do that which is right in his sight, and give ear to his commandments." I trust you see now there are three. "And give ear to his commandments," the physical commandments, the moral commandments, the mental commandments. "Give ear to his commandments," he says, "I will put none of, and keep all of his statutes," do and keep. He says, "I'll put none of these diseases upon thee that I've put upon the Egyptians, for I am the Lord that healeth thee." Let us close. Father, thank you so much for your laws. Thank you so much for what you have done for us, for what you have given for us. We praise your holy name. "I will bless the Lord at all times. His praise shall continually be in my mouth. My soul shall make her boast in the Lord. The humble shall hear thereof and be glad. Oh, magnify the Lord with me. Let us exalt his name together." Thank you, Father. In the name of Jesus, we thank you. Amen.

Across North America, people are searching for truth. They need answers, and they desperately need the light from the Word of God. But who is going to go and show them the way? We hear the cries of many Christians, we must warn the cities, and national apostasy will end in national ruin, but few are doing anything about it. Many people, and maybe you as well, are willing to go, but they feel unqualified for the role. They ask, would I even be able to explain my faith to others? What if I don't understand the full message yet? What if I don't know enough about topics like health reform or others? What if I try and can't communicate effectively? If you are one of these people, I have a huge announcement to share with you. We are so excited to say that on May 17 to 31st, 2026, Amazing Discoveries will be hosting evangelistic training meetings at our headquarters to prepare for large city evangelism. With a 40-foot Daniel 2 statue across North America in 2026 and beyond. If you want to help us hand out literature or facilitate in the massive display or in any way be boots on the ground, then you need to come to this training session. If we need to give the message to the world, then we need to know what the message is. Here's some of the topics that we're going to be covering. Proper communication and interaction. Prophecy. And in prophecy, we're going to cover the three angels' messages, how to study the Bible, and then prophecies of Daniel and Revelation, like Daniel 2, Daniel 7, 8, 9, Revelation 7, the 144,000 and the four winds, Revelation 8 and 9, the seven trumpets, Revelation 13, the beast from the sea, Revelation 13 and 17, and the role of America in prophecy. And then Revelation 15 and 16 and the plagues. Health, why the health message is so important for evangelism and God's method of healing. And then country living, how to prepare physically for the no buy, no sell, the role of animals on a homestead, gardening tools, and much more. In order to finish the work, God's people need to be united on every point of doctrine and character. This means that we, God's army, must come together to learn what we must learn in order to

accomplish what many people call the impossible. Notice this quote from the Spirit of Prophecy. The work of God in this earth can never be finished until the men and women comprising our church membership rally to the work and unite their efforts. The salvation of sinners requires earnest, personal labor. We are to bear to them the word of life, not to wait for them to come to us. Oh, that I could speak words to men and women that would arouse them to diligent action. The moments now granted to us are few. We are standing upon the very borders of the eternal world. We have no time to lose. Every moment is golden and altogether too precious to be devoted merely to self-serving. Who will seek God earnestly and from Him draw strength and grace to be His faithful workers in the missionary field? The time is now. Stop waiting and start learning. This is where preparation begins. And with prophecy unfolding before our very eyes, we cannot put off what must be done today. And this gospel of the kingdom shall be preached in all the world for witness unto all nations. And then shall the end come. Matthew 24:14. If you want to give the final message of warning to the world, you need to know what that message is. This is your crash course to get you up to speed. If you want to reach the world, you need to be at this boot camp. This is the loud cry swelling, and with your help and support, together we will finish the work that God has called us to do. Be part of the cry.

every so often, a technological invention comes along that changes everything about the way we live. If you were born in this millennium, it's likely you only know a world where there have been smartphones, the internet, and satellite TV. These things are as much a part of life today as putting our shoes on in the morning when we leave the house or eating breakfast first thing in the day. Those who are a little older, though, will remember a world where there was no social media, where the internet was very slow or non-existent, and the idea of taking a photograph on your mobile phone was mind-boggling. Video chat seemed way distant in the future, and yet today, these things are considered normal and a part of life. There was a time where if you wanted to read something, then it would have been handwritten by someone else. Books were expensive and hard to come by. The materials were costly. Monks would write on treated skins called vellum, and a single copy of the Bible would require 300 sheepskins or 170 calfskins. Most people could not read, and the majority of books were in Latin, a language that only the most educated could understand. In the 15th century, the printing press came along and revolutionized the world of literature, fundamentally changing the way that we communicate as it enabled the fast flow of information and led to the quick spread of new ideas. Once text could be reproduced quickly, people had access to read books that they didn't have before. A previously illiterate populace now turned into a more educated and inquisitive one. The printing press was invented by a German goldsmith by the name of Johannes Gutenberg. The exact date of his birth is not known, as he was not a famous man during his lifetime, but it is believed he finished working on the printing press at around the year 1440. The first book to be published in several volumes and multiple copies was the Bible in 1452. The Gutenberg Bibles would prove to be immensely popular, with all 200 copies of them being sold.

old before the copying was even complete. This was 65 years before Martin Luther published his 95 Theses, and while he was able to preach to only a relatively small number of people, the printed page would reach thousands of people in a short space of time and across national borders. With books being translated from Latin into other languages, people naturally began to ask, why was Mass still being conducted in Latin? People began to ask why church service were not conducted in the language that members of society, regardless of their wealth or education, could actually understand. Gutenberg's printing press meant more access to information, more detailed discussion, and more widespread criticism of the authorities. As such, the printing press popularized ideas associated with the Protestant faith during the Reformation, allowing the press to shape and channel a mass movement. The printing press removed control of written material from the Catholic Church and made it difficult for the Church to inhibit the spread of ideas that they regarded as heretical. Had it not been for Gutenberg's invention, the news of Luther's revolutionary ideas would not have spread as quickly as they did. Today, God has given us technology that we can use to spread ideas very quickly. May we use the talents we have, the gifts we have, and the technology we have to spread the news of Jesus to the world today.

When Florence Nightingale, very famous nurse from the mid-1800s, when she heard of Louis Pasteur's theory that germs cause disease, she said this is the theory of a man of a very unstable mind. Do germs cause disease? If germs don't cause disease, the question sometimes is, why am I so sick? Germs don't cause disease because we have more microorganisms in us than cells. We have about 10 times the microorganisms in our body than cells. And when the body's running correctly, those microorganisms are contributing to the proper running of the human body. But whenever cell damage happens, our microorganisms have the ability to change roles and become the cleanup team. You can go to my presentation, The True Cause of Disease, and you will get a full explanation of this. When Florence Nightingale, very famous nurse from the mid-1800s, when she heard of Louis Pasteur's theory that germs cause disease, she said this is the theory of a man of a very unstable mind. She said germs don't cause the disease, they're the result of unhealthful conditions.

an exhausted, bleeding Christ was dragged from Herod to Pilate. The seventh and last trial was to

begin. Model of the temple in the time of Jesus with an arrow pointing to the fortress of Antonia where this trial was conducted. Here's a bigger picture of it. Wonderful to walk amongst these ancient sites and appreciate the story of Christ a little more. His appearance at this time, his white garment is covered with blood. The 26 lashes by the Sanhedrin left their evidence on his clothes. How did it affect his breathing? I think he suffered every time he breathed, pain on his chest. Why was Pilate disappointed when Jesus was brought back? He had hoped that Herod would convict Jesus. He didn't want to do it himself. Pilate, this is a decision we all have to make, my friend. You either accept him or you crucify him. I either accept him or I crucify him. Pilate's decision is also my decision. What must I do with Jesus? He's knocking at my heart's door. What must I do with Jesus? Will selfishness prevail and Christ be sent off to be crucified? Or am I going to crucify myself so that Christ may live? What am I doing with Jesus? What are you doing with Jesus? With his great love for sinners, Jesus walks again into Pilate's life. You know, he knocks more than once. He keeps on knocking. He wants to give this lost sinner another opportunity to accept him, be saved, and to live forever. With his divine love, he also walks into our lives daily, giving us the opportunity to accept him. Can you hear the knock at your heart's door? Luke 23, verse 13. Then Pilate, when he had called together the chief priests, the rulers, and the people, said to them, verse 14, "You have brought this man to me as one who misleads the people. And indeed, having examined him in your presence, I have found no fault in this man concerning those things of which you accuse him. Sorry, people, as a judge, I cannot judge this man." "No, neither did Herod," verse 15 and 16, "for I sent you back to him. And indeed, nothing deserving of his death has been done by him. I will therefore," listen to this, "chastise him and release him." These two actions do not match. It's not going to happen. I think his accusers were very nervous at this stage. They are still waiting for his death decree to be implemented. Why didn't Pilate release Jesus after lacerating him? He wanted to appease those who hated Jesus, and he hoped that they would let him free. Why do so many of our good intentions so often fail? I remember I was asked to visit a certain

I will therefore chastise him and release him. I will be disobedient for some time and then be obedient afterwards. It is very likely that after chastening Jesus, he will also crucify him. Unnecessary pain to Jesus. There is the possibility that by postponing a decision to follow him right now, all the way, that I may never do it in future. So, if he speaks to you today, don't harden your heart. Tomorrow the hardness may become harder, more callous. Pilate said, I will therefore chastise him and release him. It never happened. You know, when I studied this, I looked into my heart. If you want to do something which is right and good, don't postpone it. The Holy Spirit tells you to go and reconcile with somebody, do it immediately. Tomorrow it's going to be more difficult. Here Pilate showed his weakness. He had declared that Jesus was innocent. Yet he was willing for him to be scourged to pacify his accusers. He would sacrifice justice and principle in order to appease the mob. Don't be a pleaser when it comes to decisions. Be unpopular, but make the right decision. This placed him at a disadvantage. The crowd presumed upon his indecision and clamored the more for the life of the prisoner. If at the first Pilate had stood firm, refusing to condemn a man whom he found guiltless, he would have broken the fatal chain that was to bind him in remorse and guilt as long as he lived. Had he carried out his convictions of right, the Jews would not have presumed to dictate to him. Christ would have been put to death, but the guilt would not have rested upon Pilate. But Pilate had taken step after step in the violation of his conscience. His wavering and indecision proved his ruin, as well as the crucifixion of Jesus. In the most beautiful room in Jerusalem, Claudia, Pilate's wife, fell asleep on that Thursday night. She was unaware of the decision Pilate had to make that Friday morning. And then she dreamt. Claudia Procla sees Jesus and she talks to him. She was not a Jew, but as she looked upon Jesus in a dream, she had no doubt of his character or his mission. Interesting. She knew him to be the Prince of God. She saw him on trial in the judgment hall. She saw the hands tightly bound as the hands of a criminal. She saw Herod and his soldiers doing their dreadful work. She heard the priests and rulers filled with envy and malice, madly accusing him. She heard the words, "We have a law, and by our law he ought to die." It is frightening beyond description. Can you imagine this lady tossing in a bed with this terrible dream? She saw Pilate give Jesus to the scourging after he had declared, "I find no fault in him." What a dream. She heard the condemnation pronounced by Pilate and saw him give Christ up to the murderers. She continues dreaming and saw the crucifixion. What a dream. She saw the cross uplifted on Calvary. She saw the earth wrapped in darkness and heard the mysterious cry, "It is finished, Talitha."

Why? But then she sees another scene. Christ seated upon the great white cloud, while the earth reeled in space. She sees his murderers fled from the presence of his glory. She awoke with a cry of horror and at once wrote to Pilate words of warning. Matthew 27:19. While he was sitting on the judgment seat, his wife sent him, saying, "Have nothing to do with that just man, for I have suffered many things today in a dream because of him." Pilate's face grew pale. Can you see it? He was confused by his own conflicting emotions. You know, if we do not decide for right, we are confused. But while he had been delaying to act, the priests and rulers were still further inflaming the minds of the people. Pilate was forced into action. He now bethought himself of a custom which might serve to secure Christ's release. It was customary at some feast to release someone prisoner whom the people might choose. This custom was of pagan invention, of course. There was not a shadow of justice in it, but it was greatly prized by the Jews. The Roman authorities at this time held a prisoner named Barabbas, who was under sentence of death. Matthew 27:15-16. Now at the feast, the governor was accustomed to releasing the multitude one prisoner whom they wished. And at that time, they had a notorious prisoner called Barabbas, son of father. That's the meaning of the name. This man had claimed to be the Messiah. This is the type of Messiah they hankered after. He claimed authority to establish a different order of things, to set the world right. And if you have a sensational man like this, you always have followers. Under satanic delusion, he claimed that whatever he could obtain by theft and robbery was his own. Do you want this kind of Messiah? He had done wonderful things through satanic agencies, gained a following, and excited sedition against the Roman government. Under cover of religious enthusiasm, he was a hardened and desperate villain, bent on rebellion and cruelty. Verses 17 and 18, "Therefore, when they had gathered together, Pilate said to them, 'Whom do you want me to release to you, Barabbas or Jesus, who is called Christ?' For he knew that they had handed him over because of envy, not of any crime that he committed. By giving the people a choice between this man and the innocent Savior, Pilate thought to arouse them to a sense of justice. He hoped to gain their sympathy for Jesus in opposition to the priests and rulers. Pilate underestimated the baseness and wickedness of the Jewish leadership." Matthew 27:20. "But the chief priests and elders persuaded the multitudes that they should ask for Barabbas and destroy Jesus." Can't you believe it? "Let the criminal be set free, but let the innocent Christ die." We have a choice. Josephus says that the scum of Jerusalem were totally under the control of the religious leaders. These uninformed people were more than willing to support any kind of riot when and how they were told to do it. A very nervous Pilate takes a deep breath. He awaits their response to his plan to free Jesus. Matthew 27:21.
The governor answered and said to them, "Which of the two do

you want me to release to you? They said, Barabbas. Like the bellowing of wild beasts came the answer of the mob, release unto us, Barabbas. Release unto us, Barabbas. Release. Echoing. Louder and louder swelled the cry, Barabbas, Barabbas, there's a crescendo. They want the wicked man. Pilate is convinced that they misunderstood him. Mark 59. But Pilate answered them, saying, do you want me to release to you the king of the Jews? This is the best choice. Pilate waits for an answer. Luke 23:18. And they all cried out at once, saying, away with this man, and release to us Barabbas. Pilate, we've told you before, we want Barabbas. We're just as wicked as he is. We will love to serve him as our king, but not the innocent Christ. Can you see the pain in the eyes of our loving, sensitive Jesus? Have you ever felt the excruciating pain of rejection by someone you dearly loved? Have you ever been rejected in favor of somebody else? The knife of rejection cuts deep into the heart of Jesus. A woman told me at a place where I did some counseling. She says, if only my husband had chosen someone better than myself, the hurt would have been more bearable. But now he's got an affair with this rubbish. This is what happened here. Do you hear echoes ringing in your lonely heart like, away with him, away with her. I've made another choice. They shout at the top of their voices, we prefer Barabbas to Jesus. Crucify Jesus. Crucify him. Crucify him. How successful was Pilate's third attempt to set Jesus free? Luke 23, verse 22. Then he said to them the third time, why? What evil has he done? Pilate is in conflict. I found no reason for death in him. I will therefore chastise him and let him go. 23, but they were insistent, demanding with loud voices that he be crucified. And the voices of these men and of the chief priests prevailed. John 19:1, so then Pilate took Jesus and scourged him. The Roman scourge, Greek flagellion, Latin flagellum, was a cruel instrument of torture. To its leather lashes were attached pieces of metal or bone to increase the suffering. It was used not only for punishment but also for extraction of confession. Criminals condemned to be executed were usually scourged before they were put to death, as was done in the case of Jesus. The victim was stripped to the waist, usually bound to a post with his hands tied together, and the scourge applied to the back with lacerating blows. Can you see what is happening? A strong soldier administers the blows with force. One, two. Pieces of flesh are ripped off the back of Jesus. Blood flows profusely. I came closer in my imagination to look at the face of Jesus while this was happening. What did I see in his face? Every time the lash came down, he closed his eyes. Didn't say a word. No complaint. After 20 blows, the soldier gets tired because he uses all his power. The officer in charge calls out, Ade Virgas! Ade Virgas!
Adi Virgas.

What does it mean? Can you guess what the Latin means? Harder. Harder. Put in all your energy. Crucify him. Lacerate him. I kept watching the face of Jesus. Ancient sources tell us that most of the victims fainted. Some others became mentally deranged because of the pain. Cases of death were also reported. Visiting Smyrna, I thought of something Eusebius wrote concerning laceration. Eusebius tells us that martyrs of Smyrna, this is the place, tortured about AD 155, were so unmercifully beaten that the veins, muscles, and sinews were exposed, and even the entrails became visible. You could see the entrails of Christ as the lashes opens his flesh. Can you see the closing of his eyes every time he was beaten? Let's go back to the palace of Caiaphas. Remember, he had 26 lashes on his chest. How many lashes did Jesus receive over his chest? 13 on this side and 13 on that side. He lies on his lacerated chest while his back is being ripped open. Pain in front, pain at the back. For how long are we going to study the price paid for our salvation? Is sin really so repulsive that Jesus had to suffer such inhuman abuse? The answer will be discussed in our next lecture. May God be with us as we follow Jesus to the cross. May the study of the most unselfish life make us more unselfish and kind like Jesus. This world does not need more brilliant scientists. This world is in need of kind people, and God wants you to be one of them. Father in heaven, the story of Jesus is the sweetest story ever told. Help us to look and die to our sinful desires. Be with us as we will meet again at the Hill of Calvary to study the last few minutes of the life of Jesus. In his name we pray.

Thank you all for joining us. There are probably few topics as vital as conversion. How to have a new heart. We talk about justification, we talk about sanctification, but how does it actually happen? I had an experience in Peru that told me clearer than any other illustration how to have this change of heart. But before

Before we talk about that, let's ask God to be with us right now. Please kneel with me as we pray. Loving Father in heaven, Lord, as we talk about conversion, as we talk about the change we all must have in order to see the kingdom of God, I pray that I would be the first one to be changed. I ask that you would please not only be with my words, but be with my heart. Help me to speak clearly. Help me to just be a reflection of Jesus Christ. For in his name we pray. Amen. Our story begins in Peru, South America, actually in Chiclayo, which is northern Peru. We were asked to come do some medical work by a dentist friend of mine. And while we were there, we did evangelism. But on one occasion, we went to a very, very remote village. It was about 3 hours away from the nearest civilization. There was no electricity. There was no running water. It was very, very primitive. Certainly not what I'm used to. I'm used to a CAT scanner, x-rays, labs, things like that. But this was very different. My clinic was just one wall, a thatched fence, some benches and chairs, and many, many, many patients. In fact, there were so many people there, I didn't even get a chance to see all of them. None of them had seen a doctor before, let alone a nurse. And so they were all very eager to come and ask me their questions. Now, the problem is that everyone wanted to see me before we left. So many times people would find a way to get ahead of their friends or their neighbors. They would kind of cut in line. And I remember one time that people even followed me to the bathroom to ask a question. So everyone was very eager to be seen. The sickest people first, but of course it was hard to tell until you actually talked to them.

sanitation, things like that, were just unknown in Peru. So what did I do? Well, I shared the 8 natural remedies. You can see in this picture, I was talking about water. That's a very common problem in the third world. You'd think that water would be abundant, but clean water is actually one of the greatest blessings and very often rarest blessings that you'll find in the third world. I talked to many of the people about nutrition, exercise, water, sunshine, temperance, air, rest, and most importantly, trust in God. I always pointed every one of the patients to Jesus Christ as the great physician. I prayed with every single patient, no matter what their condition, and I asked God to not only heal them physically, but to heal them spiritually as well. There was one person in this entire trip that was a little bit different. I remember they didn't follow me to the bathroom like the other people did. They didn't push or try to cut in line. In fact, most of the day they stayed at the outskirts. They stayed away from the crowd. They kind of sat in the periphery with their mother and their sister. And I could only catch little bits of conversation every once in a while. I would hear, "Oh, I'm not that serious," or, "Oh, he has so many people to see, he'll never get to me." I remember finally at the end of the day, the mother took this young girl and marched her up to the very front of where we were having clinic. She sat her down and said, "My daughter's been waiting all

There have been times that I was so tired, I felt like I couldn't go on. I said, okay. So I put in my stethoscope, and I listened to her heart. But I heard the worst sound you have ever heard in your life. Normally, your heart sounds like this. Dip, dip, dip, dip, dip, dip. Her heart sounded like... It was a very loud murmur that I could hear. And of course, I didn't have any ultrasound or echo or any way of evaluating the heart, so I had just my ears. So I had her stand up, I had her sit down, I had her on her side, I had her bear down, I had her do all these different maneuvers so that I could figure out where this murmur was coming from in her heart. And after about 5 minutes of different maneuvers, I realized that this murmur was coming from the center of her heart, where she had a very large hole. This hole was the cause of the sound, or the murmur. And the problem is that the hole was large enough that the blood began to shunt in different directions. Normally, the blood goes from the body to the right side of the heart, to the lungs, then back to the left side of the heart, and then back to the rest of the body. The problem in her condition is that it had reached a point where it was starting to shunt. It was going directly from the right heart to the left heart. Now, the problem with that is that you skip the lungs, and if you skip the lungs, you're not picking up any oxygen. This condition is called Eisenmenger's, and it is universally fatal if it is not treated. So I began to explain the condition to her in very simple terms, and of course she was very upset. Her mom was very upset. They were very concerned at first, but as I began sharing with them what the condition was and how to fix it, they began to have more hope. She asked me, what should I do? And I said, well, I think you need to go to the capital of your country, which is Lima. You need to talk to a heart doctor, a cardiologist, or a cardiothoracic surgeon, because you need to repair the hole that you have in your heart. Or, if the hole is too large, you need to have a transplant, or you need to get a new heart. And so she asked me and said, well, can you do the surgery? I said, no. And then she asked and said, well, will they do the surgery for free? I said, probably not. Then she said, how will I get there? I said, I don't know. She said, I've never left my village. And so I tried to encourage her, and I said, I will talk to my friends in the States and we'll see what we can do. And then she said, is there any other way? Can I just drink some water? And I said, well, I don't know if that's going to help your condition, but it's always good to drink enough water. So she talked with me for a little while, asking a few simple questions, but eventually she was satisfied. And she had decided that that's what she was going to try to do. She'll try to find some way to get to the capital of her country and get the appropriate treatment and possibly a transplant. As I was talking to Helen, the Lord kind of impressed upon my mind the experience that she was going through mirrored exactly the experience of salvation. In fact, conviction came to me as God impressed me that I needed a new heart. If you have your Bibles, please open them. We're going to start at a very famous verse, Ezekiel chapter 36, verse 26. A new heart also will I give you, and a new spirit will I put within you, and I will take away the stony heart out of your flesh, and I will give you a heart of flesh. God is the great transplant surgeon. He gives us the promise of a new heart. He promises to take away our old heart, which is sick and dying, and give us a new one. Helen was in the middle of nowhere, Peru. What are the chances of someone who's a physician
with the ability to diagnose this condition to run into her in the middle of nowhere before she dies.

Pretty slim odds, I would think, right? But if you understand the very first step in the plan of salvation, it's very good odds. The first step in salvation is actually a step that is taken by God Himself. God takes the initiative. God makes the first move. God searches for us. In fact, God is searching for you right now. In 1,000 ways and through 1,000 means, He is trying to get your attention every day. It could be through a friend. It could be through a coworker, a family member, a teacher, a mentor, perhaps a DVD, a sermon. It could be through a simple email, or perhaps something that doesn't even seem like an appeal from God at the moment. But God is constantly searching for you. I believe with all my heart, He sent me to Helen that day. Luke chapter 19, verse 10 tells us, "For the Son of Man is come to seek and to save that which is lost." God was searching for Helen, and He sent me to help her. John chapter 12, verse 32, "And I, if I be lifted up from the earth, will draw all men unto me." Now, the word men in that passage is supplied. The way it is supposed to read is, "And I, if I be lifted up from the earth, will draw all unto me." Jesus draws everyone to Himself. Sometimes we're tempted to think, well, should I really give this person a track? Should I really witness to them about God? It seems like they're not interested. It doesn't matter if someone grows up in a church. It doesn't matter if they have any religious background. God is drawing everyone to Himself. Jesus Christ, by His sacrifice, draws not only human beings, but the heavenly worlds, the unfallen worlds. He draws all to Himself. This is from Desire of Ages, page 516. Jesus knows us individually and is touched with the feeling of our infirmities. He knows us all by name. He knows the house in which we live, the name of each occupant. At times, He has given instructions to His servants to go to a certain street in such a city, to a certain house, to find one of His lost sheep. Is it possible that God sent me just for Helen? It's not only possible, that's how God works. He is willing to send you just to find one of His lost sheep. And I believe with all my heart He sent me for Helen that day. He sends people for you too. Will you listen to them? Will you hear them? Where did Helen spend most of the day? At the outskirts, right? She spent most of her time just watching, just observing, not getting too close. Many of us are like that with God. We want to be spiritual, but not religious. We want to kind of stay on the sidelines, not fully commit ourselves one way or the other. But what would have happened to Helen had she stayed at the outskirts all day? She would have died. If she had never come forward, I could never have diagnosed her. If I never would have diagnosed her, she never would have known what was wrong. If she never would have known what was wrong, she could not seek for the cure. And if she did not seek for the cure, she would die. So the second step in the plan of salvation is that we must respond to God. God makes the first move, but you must respond to His initiatives. Helen actually had to come forward and ask for help. You and I have to do the same. We have to make a decision to come forward, to come to God, to ask for help. Revelation 3:20 tells us, "Behold, I stand at the door and knock. If any man hear my voice and open the door, I will come in to him and will sup with him

and he with me. Now, this is a very important verse because God is knocking at the door of every single heart, every single one of us. But consider this. Have you ever seen paintings of this verse, of Jesus knocking at the door? Perhaps some of you know who Harry Anderson was. He's a very famous artist. And if you look closely at different renditions of this verse, you'll notice that there is one thing in common. You look closely at the door of each one of these paintings, and you'll find that there is something missing in each one of the paintings. What is it? If you look at the outside of the door, there is no handle. This teaches a vital lesson spiritually. There is no handle on the outside. Jesus does not force entrance. He does not climb through the back window. He does not pick any lock. The only handle is on the inside. The door can only be opened from the inside. And that's what the verse says. If any man or someone inside hears my voice and opens the door, I will come in. Jesus knocks, but he does not open the door. The person who opens the door is you and I. We must make a decision to let Jesus in to our lives. We must make a decision to respond to God's drawing. Won't you let him in today? Matthew chapter 9, verses 12 through 13 tells us why most people will not let God in. But when Jesus heard that, he said unto them, "They that be whole need not a physician, but they that are sick. But go ye and learn what that meaneth. I will have mercy and not sacrifice. For I am not come to call the righteous, but sinners to repentance." That passage reveals to us that most people do not feel their need, and therefore they do not come to God. Only the people who are sick seek for the physician. Join me in the ER. It's about 2 a.m. I come into a room, I knock on the door and say, "Hi, it's Dr. Riesenberg, what seems to be the problem?" And they say to me, "There's no problem. I'm just here to say hi." Who would do that to a physician? Who would do that in the middle of the night? No one does that except for people who might need psychiatric help. But I guarantee you that the average person is not going to just come to the ER to say hi. They're going to come for one common reason. And what do you suppose the most common reason people come to the ER? It's actually pain. Pain in the chest, pain in the head, pain in the stomach. Pain is the most common reason that people seek medical attention. And pain can be a blessing. Pain is there to tell you that something is wrong. Can you imagine if you didn't feel any pain? Can you think of what life would be like if you didn't have any pain? Well, there is a condition that is similar to that. It's called leprosy. People often think that the condition itself eats away people's fingers or their nose or their feet. That's not really what happens. It does somewhat, but not entirely. What happens is this. When you and I get, say, a rock in our shoe when we're going on a hike, we want to just get rid of the pebble right away. That's the first thing we want to get rid of. But if you can't feel it, you might not discover that pebble until 5 days later when it's borne a hole into the bottom of your foot and is down to the bone. The same thing is true if you're at a camp out and you've got a metal wire and you've got your hot dog, or actually your Big Frank, right? And you've stuck it in the fire, and you get a little bit too close. Ooh, ouch. You drop your stick, right? The person with leprosy just kind of

start smelling that they're burning before they drop the stick. When you're out in the middle of the country, and perhaps your foot gets out of the sleeping bag, and let's say some critter in the middle of the night comes up to your toe and bites it, ouch, you kick it over across the campsite and you kind of brush your foot off and take a look and see what bit it, and then you kind of snuggle back into the sleeping bag. The people with leprosy might have a rat bite their toe, no response. It might actually eat three of them off. There is a gift that God has given us in pain. Because pain is designed to tell you that something is wrong so that you will do something about it. In fact, it's so important that some pain responses are just a reflex. Like when you put your hand on a hot stove, whoosh, you immediately take it off. You can't even think about it. Other pain responses are not so quick. Some pain responses have to be conscious. You have to decide to seek for the cure, to find out what is wrong, what is causing the pain. Can you imagine if we are back with Helen for a moment? And I told her, well, you have chest pain, so I'm going to give you some painkillers for it. You have shortness of breath, so I'm going to give you an inhaler, a puffer for it. Would that cure her condition? Absolutely not. Would it make her feel better? Well, probably it would. But it would only mask the symptoms. It might make her feel better, but it would be very deceptive. In fact, not just deceptive, but deadly. Because it would make her feel better so that she wouldn't want the cure, the true resolution of her condition. One of the things that I did with Helen is I sat and I talked with her. I explained to her the diagnosis and I told her what the treatment plan was. This is the most vital portion of the plan of salvation as far as the process of conversion. When I sat and talked to her about her diagnosis, she had two choices. She could believe me or not. And that choice is repeated in the heart of every man, woman, and child on this planet. God has given you the diagnosis. He has told you that you need a new heart. It is up to you to believe Him or not. Many people who go to see a doctor actually don't believe the doctor. They want a second opinion. And believe me, you can get a second opinion. His name is the Prince of Darkness. And he will tell you probably one of two things. He will either tell you, one, oh, you're not that bad. I mean, you don't kill anybody, right? You don't, like, murder people. You're just as good as the next guy down the street. Oh, sure, you maybe aren't quite so honest about certain things, and maybe you might watch some stuff on TV or the internet you shouldn't. You're not entirely good with self-control about maybe what you eat too, but you're all right. You're as good as the next guy. You're as good as the next churchgoer. You're fine. The other thing the devil may tell you is that you're so bad, God will never save you. It's too late. You might as well live it up because this is the only paradise that you're going to have. Let me tell you, both of those scenarios is a lie. Neither one of them is true. Yes, it is true that we have a problem. We have a serious diagnosis. In fact, we have a fatal diagnosis. But the good news is that it has 100% cure rate with the great physician. But the choice is up to you. You can believe God.

God or ask for a second opinion. And that's the third step in the plan of salvation. We have to actually choose to believe what God says. God says that the whole head is sick. Your heart is faint. From head to toe, you're full of sores. Do you believe him or not? If you believe him, that is the third step in the plan of salvation. However, it is more complicated than some people may think. Belief goes much deeper than an actual mental assent to the truth. I can believe that my car will stop when I press on the brake. But believing in Jesus is so much more than that. Let me explain in John chapter 8, verses 31 to 33. Then said Jesus to who? To the Gentiles? To the Greeks? To the Pharisees and Sadducees that mocked him? That's not what it says. It says, then said Jesus to who? Those Jews, but not just any Jews. It was the Jews that believed on him. How many of you believe in Jesus? So he is speaking to you. He is speaking to his followers. He is speaking to those who believe in him. Not Gentiles, not skeptics, but to believers. And what is he going to say to believers? Then said Jesus to those Jews which believed on him, if you continue in my word, then ye are my disciples indeed, and ye shall know the truth, and the truth shall make you free. A very common passage. However, the response of the Jews is very similar to many of us. They answered him and said, we are Abraham's seed, and were never in bondage to any man. How sayest thou, ye shall be made free? They said, listen, I've been a Christian my whole life. I'm baptized. I go to church Christmas and Easter. I'm fine. I give money to the church. I put my best in the offering plate. I'm fine, right? Or am I? They felt that they were secure in God's kingdom based on their lineage. Well, I'm a fourth generation Seventh-day Adventist. Well, I'm a pastor, or I'm a deacon, or I'm an elder. Why are you telling me that I need a new heart? Because Jesus said the same thing to the believers, to those who believed in him. Jesus answered them, verily, verily, I say unto you, whosoever committeth sin is the servant of sin. So if you commit sin, you are the servant of sin. Anyone commit sin? Don't raise your hand. I already know. You're guilty as charged, because so am I. All have sinned and fall short of the glory of God. But there is hope. Let's read on. Whoever commits sin is the servant of sin, and the servant abideth not in the house forever, but the son abideth ever. Well, that doesn't sound like good news. It basically is saying if you're committing sin, then you're not going to live forever. But I want you to look at that as good news for a moment, and I'll show you how. Because it says, the servant abideth not in the house forever. But do you realize that means he abides for a time? For a period of time. Jesus Christ, by his sacrifice, has purchased not only salvation for those who would believe on him, but even a window of probation for those who would eventually reject him. You abide for a time. No matter what your choice, you still are going to have a probationary period to make your final choice one way or the other. And it doesn't matter about your genetics. It doesn't matter about your heritage or your lineage or what church you grew up in. What matters the most is the decision.

decision you're going to make right now, the decision to follow Jesus Christ. Jesus has told every one of us, if you are committing sin, you are the servant of sin and you will not live forever. That is a very straight and hard truth for some of us to swallow. But let me present it to you this way. How did Helen know that she had a problem with her heart? She had chest pain. She had shortness of breath. She had palpitations. She was passing out. She had fatigue, right? She had symptoms that something was wrong. The symptoms told her of the root cause, which was the hole in her heart. That is the same thing spiritually. Sin is the symptom. If you find yourself falling into sin, don't focus on the sin. Go to the heart. Go to the root cause. Don't just take the inhaler. Don't just take the painkillers. Get the surgery. Get a new heart. That is the true answer. But it's good that you have symptoms. Otherwise, you wouldn't know what was happening. You wouldn't know what was going on. Is there someone listening that feels an emptiness sometimes? Perhaps when the music stops and you're by yourself with your own thoughts, do you sometimes say, is this all there is? Isn't there anything more to life than this? You know, you could even win the rat race, but you're still a rat. And you know, he who dies with the most toys still dies. There's more to life than what we see around us. If you've ever felt that emptiness in your heart, if you've ever felt that there's got to be something more to this life than what we see around us, recognize that as the voice of God to your soul. When you find yourself struggling with sin, with bad habits, with poor choices, don't focus on the choices, but recognize them as symptoms of a deeper problem. If you have a fruit tree that bears apples, and you'd like it instead to bear mangoes, do you pick off all the apples? That's not the answer. You have to graft in a new root. That's the same thing with sin. Most of us just focus on getting rid of all of our bad habits, and we think that that's salvation. That is not salvation. That doesn't do anything. It's only a matter of time till the fruit grows back again. If you want real change, change the heart. Just like with the tree, if you want it to bear different fruit, you've got to change the root. This is a picture that we took of Helen right after I gave her the diagnosis. Does she look happy or sad? Amazingly enough, she looks happy. Now, doesn't that seem strange? You just give someone a fatal diagnosis and they're happy? Why do you suppose that she's happy? Yes, it's true. I've given her a fatal diagnosis. But she's happy because at last she knows what's wrong. At last she knows what the cause of all the symptoms are. And not only does she know the cause, but more importantly, she knows the cure. This is perhaps the most confusing part of the plan of

sinner. Yes, there's something wrong with my life. I want something different. What do I do? What's God's part? What's my part? This is the most often confused portion of the science of salvation. It's summarized by one verse, Philippians 2:12-13. Work out your own salvation with fear and trembling, for it is God which worketh in you both to will and to do of his good pleasure. Now, it doesn't end after work out your own salvation. But the second part is God works where? In you, both to will and to do of his good pleasure. God is going to work in you, but you have a choice to work out what God is working in. I'll explain it this way. Can you imagine someone here in the audience just passes out, collapses? What are you going to do? Well, hopefully, you're going to see if they're all right. You try to check for their breathing, they're not responsive. What are you going to do now? Hopefully call 911. Perhaps while your friend's calling 911, maybe there's a friend of yours that knows CPR. So they might start CPR. Well, consider this. What if you happen to be right outside of my ER? I'm a board-certified emergency medicine physician. And one of your friends collapses right outside the door. What are you going to do with them? Well, bring them in, right? But can you imagine that if you bring your friend in and I called 911? Would you find that strange? Oh, well, maybe I won't call 911. Maybe I'll just do CPR, but that's it. How would you feel about that? You'd probably be a little upset. Because what do you expect me to do? Everything. And if you knew that I willfully withheld treatment from your loved one or your friend, you would charge me with murder. But wait a minute. If I did CPR, I was doing the same thing as a bystander. Isn't that enough? Well, no, it's not. The reason why you want me to do everything is that I'm held to a higher standard. You know, there have been true stories of five-year-olds who have saved their parents' lives. They dialed 911 and they gave them the right information. In fact, I know of a true story where a man had a heart attack and he collapsed and he couldn't make it to the phone. He couldn't even call for help. Just kind of weakly called out. There was no one to hear him. But the neighbor's dog actually heard him and barked and barked and barked and made sure that he got help. And he was saved and he fully recovered. I saw the man after one presentation that I gave. And I actually saw the man with the dog that had saved him. And believe me, that dog gets a lot of treats from that man. In fact, he talked about her with tears in his eyes and said, "She saved my life." Now, the dog, you're amazed at, but the dog didn't do much. The dog just got help, right? Isn't that good enough for me? Well, of course not. Because in each scenario, you expect that person to give 100% of their effort to save that person's life. Whether you're 5 years old or 55 years old, the same standard applies, 100%. Whether you're an ignorant bystander or a board-certified emergency physician, the standard is the same, 100%. God expects you to give 100%. Now, that 100% may not be much if you're five. It may be a lot more if you're 55. That 100% may not be much if you don't know anything. Or it may be a very high standard if you've been in the church for a long time.

That's the spiritual correlation. God expects all of us to give 100%, because how, what percent did he give? 100%, right? Let me illustrate it this way. Consider for a moment the infected finger. One night I was working a busy shift in the ER. I came into a room and I said, "Hi, I'm Dr. Riesenberger. What seems to be the trouble?" "Well, I think it's my finger." And I said, "What's wrong with your finger?" "Well, it hurts." I said, "Well, what happened to it?" "I don't know." "Did you fall?" "I don't know." "Did you hit it?" "I don't know." "Did you smash it?" "I don't know." "Did something bite it?" "I don't know." And I said, "Well, what do you know? And the patient said, "Well, I remember I drank a lot of alcohol last night, and I smoked a lot of meth, and I passed out, and I don't remember anything else." I said, "Okay." So I took a look at her finger. And I said, "Well, I'm going to order an x-ray to make sure it's not broken. Also go order a blood test, make sure it's not any serious infection." So I ordered those tests. I looked at the results. It wasn't broken. There was no evidence of gas in the tissues to suggest a very serious or life-threatening infection. The white blood cell count was normal. So I looked at her finger and I said, "I think you have an early infection, something that we might call a cellulitis." So I gave her a dose of antibiotics there in the ER. I wrote her a prescription for about 7 to 10 days. And I told her, "I want you to take all of these antibiotics, even if you feel better, right? And if you start to feel worse at any time, I want you to come back right away." You know the routine. You've probably heard it dozens of times. So I gave her the first dose, gave her a prescription, and before she left, I said, "And I want you to do one thing." And she said, "What's that?" I said, "You've got to quit smoking, quit drinking, and quit all the drugs, because it's suppressing your immune system and you're not going to overcome this infection if you're doing that." She's like, "Okay, I promise I will." She walked out of the door. About 10 days later, one of my nurse practitioners came up to me and said, "Dr. Riesenberger, I got this horrible case. I got this lady, and she's got this huge infected finger. It's like a big sausage of pus, and it's streaking all the way up her arm." And I said, "Oh, wait a minute. Is it such and such?" And she's like, "Yeah, how did you know their name?" I said, "I saw that person 10 days ago. I said, well, why don't I just come in the room with you? I'll go see him with you." So I walked in the room and said, "Hi, ma'am, I'm Dr. Riesenberger. What seems to be the problem?" She said, "Oh, Dr. Riesenberger, I'm so glad you're here. I saw a doctor here 10 days ago and he just didn't care." She didn't realize it was me. I said, "Oh, really? Tell me more." And she said, "He didn't do anything. He just sent me out on the street." I said, "He didn't do anything? Are you sure?" "Well, I think maybe he did something." I said, "Well, maybe he ordered some tests." "Oh, yeah, he took a picture and took a drop of blood, I think." I said, "Well, how about any treatment? Maybe give you an antibiotic?" "Well, he did give me one pill." I said, "How about a prescription?" And she said, "I do remember he gave me a piece of paper." And I said, "Did you fill the prescription?" "Oh, no, I couldn't fill it. It was snowing the next day." I said, "Okay." I said, "Could it be that this doctor told you to stop doing anything?" And she said, "I remember. He said, quit smoking, quit drinking, and quit the drugs because it was suppressing my immune system." I said, "And did you quit all those things?" She said, "Of course." I said, "When did you quit?" "Today." It sounds very humorous. This is a true story. So you tell me, why did her finger not get any better? Well, the answer is simple. She didn't do one thing that I told her to do. Well, I take that back. She did do one thing. Did you catch it? Which thing did she do? It got worse, so she came back. And that's what we do with Jesus. We come to a week of prayer. We come to camp meeting. We listen to DVD after DVD. We go to seminar after seminar after seminar.

We're seminar junkies. And we wonder why our spiritual relationship is so good during that week of prayer or during that camp meeting, and then afterwards what happens? It's worse than ever before. And you know why that is? That's because we don't do anything that the speaker says. If they talk to us about prayer or Bible study or reaching out to our neighbor or sharing our faith or witnessing, you've got to actually do what they say. You've got to follow the prescription. It's not rocket science. It's very simple. The plan of salvation is like going to the ER. What did the woman coming to the ER have to do? Well, she had to come, right? She had to tell me her problem. She had to follow my instructions. Now, she didn't. But consider this. When you ask yourself, what's God's part, what's our part? Think about the woman from the ER. What's her part? And what's the doctor's part? Think about that for a moment. Can you imagine if we go back to the first time she visited and she gets her prescription, she's taken her first dose of antibiotics, she goes home and she hears a knock at the door 6 hours later. Who is it? It's Dr. Riesenberger. What do you want? I'm here with your next antibiotic dose. Open up. Does the doctor do that? Do they come every 6 to 12 hours to your house to give you your dose of antibiotics? That's silly. Of course they don't. Why not? Because you can do that. Why doesn't the doctor fill your prescription for you? Because you can do that. However, did the woman order the x-ray? No. Did she write herself the prescription? No. She doesn't have a license. Did she make the diagnosis? No. She didn't go to medical school. Do you see the difference? The woman had to do what she could do for herself. The doctor would do the things that she couldn't do for herself. It's that simple with the plan of salvation. God is going to do for you what you cannot do for yourself. Can you forgive your sins? No. God promises to do that for you. Can you change your own heart? No. God offers to give you a new one. Can you change your thoughts? No. However, can you decide what to put in your mind? Yes. Do you see the difference? You can decide to read, to watch, to be surrounded by things that are going to lead your thoughts to God and to positive behaviors. But you can also decide to surround yourself with bad things. The choice is up to you. You have a decision to make, but you have a part in the plan of salvation. It is not just God. God honors your choice. God will do for you what you cannot do for yourself, but He leaves for you to do what you can. Consider this. This is my first patient when I was in Cambodia. Any guesses as to what might be wrong with him? Take a close look, and you'll see that he's holding a very crooked wrist. He fell on an outstretched hand and snapped both bones, both the radius and the ulna, playing soccer. Consider for a moment the plan of salvation like this 8-year-old boy. We come to God and our lives are crooked. They're out of place. And then the first thing that's going to happen is I'm going to make it hurt worse. Oh no! So I slap some iodine on his wrist and boy, he hollered at that point. And sometimes, that's what it seems like God's doing. We bring our lives to Him, and then instead of less pain, we have more pain. Instead of less trials, we have more trials. Instead of struggling,

struggling less, we are struggling harder than we've ever struggled before. But that's how the plan of salvation is. Sometimes you have to go through some pain to find full relief. So I put some iodine on his wrist, and then he calmed down a little bit. But before we come back to him, do you know who this is? This is a young man named Aaron Ralston. Aaron Ralston illustrates this step of the plan of salvation. He was hiking in the middle of nowhere when a large boulder came loose and pinned his right arm to the mountainside. In just a very few moments, he realized he had just two choices. One choice was to wait and hope someone would come by so that he could get help. That was unlikely. There was no one for days near him. His second choice would be to take out his knife and do the unthinkable and hack through his arm to freedom. Now, Mr. Ralston doesn't acknowledge God in any of this. To my understanding, he is not a converted Christian or anything like that. But the picture is worth a thousand words. Mr. Ralston made the decision to sacrifice his own arm in order to preserve his life. How about you? Would you make the same decision as Mr. Ralston? But let's consider not just physical life, but eternal life. Would you make the decision to cut off anything, no matter how dear, in order to save your body? Would you? People with cancer, they undergo radical surgeries in order to save the body. That is the same illustration spiritually. Jesus Christ, when he talks about sin, he speaks of us having to pluck out an eye, to cut off our hand, to cut off our foot in order to save our body. Now, that's not literal, but the point is very clear. Are you willing to cut out something from your life, no matter how dear, for the kingdom of God, to save your soul? Mr. Ralston was more than willing to save his physical life, but are you willing for eternal life? Our young little patient was a little shaken up after the iodine, but that's only the beginning, because if you look carefully at what's in my hand, I've got a big needle, and I put that needle right at the fracture site, and boy, if the iodine hurt, this hurt three times as much. But after I put the lidocaine, which is an anesthetic, into the fracture site, he actually felt a lot better. And in this picture, he said, "Wow, it doesn't hurt at all." And then I took his wrist and I went, and I relocated it, and he was like, "Ah, it hurt again." But after I put it into place, I molded it with plaster to conform to the right shape. Because I put his arm back into place, but without the plaster, if I'd send him out, what would happen? It'd just go right out again. And that is the plan of salvation. God not only wants to put our life back in place, he wants to keep it there forever. That's justification and sanctification. God just doesn't want to forgive your sins. He wants to keep you from sinning. He doesn't just want to change your behavior. He wants to change the heart so that you won't want to do what's wrong. He doesn't want to have a change for a moment, but a change for a lifetime. That's the same thing with my 8-year-old patient here. I not only put the bones back into place, but I molded the plaster around his arm in a right fashion, in an anatomical position, so that the bones wouldn't just go into place for a moment, but they'd stay there forever. Once I got it in the right place, I pulled one last time and got a really good pop. They got an x-ray a few days later. Both the bones were in perfect alignment. But after a few days, in fact, after a few weeks, when they looked at his arm,
there was an area

where you could tell where the bone was broken. It was a fracture site. It was a small area, a little divot, where the bone had been broken. And did you know in that area, it's actually stronger than ever before? That area where it broke is not the weak point. It's now the strongest point of the bone. That's what God wants to do. He wants to take us sinners, weak, erring mortals, and make us stronger than ever before in the very area where we fell. John chapter 11, 39. Very critical verse. Take ye away the stone. Who said that? It was Jesus. Who was he talking to? The people who were standing by. Is this out of context? No, it makes perfect sense. Listen to this. Desire of Ages 5:35. Christ could have commanded who? The stone to move. And it would have obeyed his voice. He could have bidden the angels who were close by his side to do this. At his bidding, invisible hands would have removed the stone. But it was to be taken away by human hands. Thus, Christ would show that humanity is to cooperate with divinity. What human power can do, divine power is not summoned to do. God does not dispense with man's aid. He strengthens him, cooperating with him as he uses the powers given him. That's the key. The combination of divine power with human effort. Jesus could have commanded the stone and it would have said yes, rolled right out of the way. He could have told the angels to remove the stone. But who removed the stone? The people. That's the same concept with you and I. How many of you like to say your prayers at night? I do. But how many of you are real tired at night? And you like to say your prayers like in a kind of not really kneeling position, but you're kind of down here on the floor and you're like, dear Jesus, you go to sleep, right? Why doesn't God keep you awake? Because you can do that. The same is true with your devotions. How many of you like to have your devotions in the morning? Now, how many of you don't like to get out of bed because it's really cold? How many of you have actually had your Bible float off the shelf, open up to you, and start reading to you? Never happened to me. Why doesn't it do that? Because you can do that. You can get up and have your devotions. You know, I remember a friend of mine, he said, Tim, it's no use. I said, what do you mean? It doesn't matter what I read in the Bible. I said, really? He's like, I don't retain anything. I like read a passage and I'm like, what did I just read? Has that ever happened to you? And I said, well, keep reading. He's like, but it's not doing anything. My brain is like a colander. He's like, have you ever made spaghetti? You put the noodles in there and you rinse the water through and it just goes right through the holes of the colander. I said, keep reading the Bible because even though the water goes through the colander, it's cleaning the colander. And that's the concept. Is that you may not be able to retain things right away, but eventually you will. And it's cleaning out that old nature. Eventually, this man can memorize large passages from the Bible. Well, I finished up clinic in Peru, and Helen and her family came all the way out to the bus to say goodbye. In fact, this was from the window that I said goodbye. But everyone wants to know now what happened to her. Well, I came back to my hospital, and I shared with my colleagues, the physicians and nurses there, about Helen's condition. Now, the next day, it wasn't a doctor, it wasn't a nurse, but it was one of my nurse assistants that came to work with an envelope, and she gave me an envelope full of $1,000 cash. And she said, this is for Helen. I want you to send it to her for her surgery. I sent it to her immediately. She not only had enough money to go from her village to the capital, but to see doctors, to be diagnosed, to be treated, and she had enough money left over to go to the Seventh-day Adventist Academy in Peru. She went through her Bible studies in just 2 weeks, not only because she was a smart young woman, but she had the illustration of salvation written in her heart.

you forget everything that you've just learned in this hour, just remember this final verse. Genesis chapter 22, verse 8. And Abraham said, "My son, God will provide who? Himself, a lamb for a burnt offering." You see, Abraham was with his son Isaac. And Isaac said, "Father, here is the wood, here is the fire, but where is the lamb for the sacrifice?" Abraham said with deep significance that God would provide himself as the sacrifice. When you're talking about someone on the transplant list, when your heart is failing, and you are hoping and praying that a donor heart will become available, when you are pleading for that new heart, just understand that in order for you to live, it means someone else has to die. The heart that we get is from the donor, Jesus Christ. You see, salvation is free for you and I, but it is very expensive for Jesus Christ. It costs him the second death. It costs him having to be in a human body the rest of his life. It is a gift, a free gift to you and I. But the donor heart comes from God himself. Let's kneel for prayer. Loving Father in heaven, Lord, thank you that you provide the new heart for each one of us. Lord, help us to remember that you're looking for us. Help us to listen. Help us not only to listen, but to respond to you, to come forward, to give you our broken hearts. Not only to give you our hearts, but to listen to your plan, your diagnosis, and your treatment. Lord, let us follow what you tell us to the T. Let us give you 100% as you gave us 100%, knowing that you will do for us what we cannot do for ourselves, but that you expect us to do what we can. Lord, I just pray that everyone who can hear my voice will now make a decision for that new heart, not just for this life, but for eternal life. In Jesus' name, amen.

0: laughed, they rolled their eyes, they said it was impossible, unnecessary, even ridiculous. But now, it's happening. I warned you that this would happen.
1: For the first time in American history, the signature of a sitting president will soon be featured on U.S. currency. The Treasury announcing the decision to celebrate the nation's 250th birthday this summer, saying President Trump's signature is not only appropriate, but also well-deserved.
2: The president is a masterful brander of things, and so I think this is just a long line of his, what he does.
1: The first $100 bills with Trump's signature will be produced in June, followed by other denominations. Earlier this month, a federal commission whose members were appointed by the president approved the design for a gold commemorative coin with Trump's image. Federal law bans the image of a living president from appearing on currency, but the administration argues that doesn't apply to coins.

0: His 250th birthday, a new coin could soon feature President Trump. The Federal Commission of Fine Arts, whose members were appointed by Trump, has approved the 24-karat commemorative gold coin, despite backlash from Democrats who question whether it's legal.
1: I know it's a very strong and a very tough image of him.
0: Dorina Avery is allowed to mint gold coins at his discretion. As for the new White House ballroom, a judge this week questioned its legality because Congress did not sign off on the plans. The judge's decision is expected next month.
2: This controversy surfaced all the way back when America was just beginning. George Washington himself refused to have his portrait placed on U.S. coins, believing that depicting a living leader on currency was a monarchical practice. According to 31 U.S. Code 5112, which is a federal statute of the United States, the official law regarding this issue states the following. No coin issued under this subsection may bear the image of a living former or current president or of any deceased former president during the 2-year period following the date of the death of that president. According to some people, an image of a president is not the same as a president's signature, and therefore it is perfectly legal to implement this sort of a thing. However, many have missed a very important piece of this puzzle. The Bible foretells that America will become a global monarchical empire. And I beheld another beast, or kingdom, come up out of the earth, and he had 2 horns like a lamb, and he spake as a dragon. And he exercised all the power of the first beast before him. Revelation 13, 11, and 12. I've talked about these verses many different times and showed from the Bible that this beast represents America. The U.S. will become and is becoming a forceful worldwide empire. When President Trump wants his signature on the U.S. currency, calls himself a king by himself and various other people, seeks to take over countries like Canada, Greenland, Cuba, and even refers to himself as the chosen one. Doesn't that sound dragon-like to you? Are these situations just temporary political whims? Or are we seeing Bible prophecy being fulfilled before our eyes? If verse 12 of Revelation 13 is happening, then it is even more proof that the mark of the beast, a Sunday worship law, is about to be enforced in America. The Bible says, "And he causeth all, both small and great, rich and poor, free and bond, to receive a mark in their right hand or in their forehead, and that no man might buy or sell, save he that had the mark or the name of the beast or the number of his name." If this event is just around the corner, all of us should start asking ourselves some important questions. How will I be able to live without being able to buy or sell? What if my devices, such as my phone, my car, my computer, were suddenly useless? What if your world, as you know it today, is suddenly and drastically altered? This is not about fear, but if you could do something about this, wouldn't you want someone to tell you about it? Now let me ask you, do you believe what God says? He is warning you because he loves you, and he wants you to not be caught unaware and unprepared for what's coming. Our mission is to educate people how to prepare for these coming events. And if you want to learn how to be prepared, go to AmazingDiscoveries.org and subscribe to our prophecy newsletter to receive updates of training events and videos about becoming prepared for the times ahead.

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1: Are you tired of just scrolling through sermons on YouTube? It doesn't really feel real. It's not speaking to you. It doesn't feel like it's changing you, like you're having an experience. This is about to change, because Amazing Discoveries is determined to give the last warning message to the world. And something you maybe didn't know is this little statue right here has a lot to do with it. When the three angels' messages was first being given, and 5,000 people were filling tents to hear the message, they were using life-size images to give the message, to make it feel real. They were getting people involved. They were going to the cities to warn them of the things that were coming. And this is exactly what we are going to do. And we're going to need an army. We need people who want a different experience, who want the experience of giving the message to the people, warning the cities, the work that we're entrusted to do as Seventh-day Adventists, but it feels like everything is stagnant, like nothing's going forward. We're playing church, we're reading our Bible, but we don't feel the conviction, we don't feel the change happening. In order to have change, we need to act, we need to go, we need to serve, we need to share with people, and we need to give them the truth. A lot of people think they know the three angels' messages, but the fourth angel is a message of warning, warning to the cities and warning to the people of judgments that are coming. If you would like to join us in giving this loud cry to the world, go to AmazingDiscoveries.org, and you're going to see some of the incredible things that are coming to a city near you.

Teach me thy way, O Lord. I will walk in thy truth. Unite my heart to fear thy name. I will praise thee, O Lord my God, with all my heart, and I will glorify thy name forevermore. For great is thy mercy toward me, and thou hast delivered my soul from the lowest hell. O God, the proud are risen against me, and the assemblies of violent men have sought after my soul, and have not set thee before them. But thou, O Lord, art a God full of compassion, and gracious, long-suffering, and plenteous in mercy and truth.

This afternoon we're going to talk about the story of Jesus. It's actually a very beautiful story and quite a sad story in many senses as well. This is a little map of where Jesus spent most of his life. He spent some time down in Egypt as a little boy, as a baby. And most of the stories about Jesus revolve around this area here, of cities like Chorazim, Capernaum, Cana, Bethsaida, all of these, Nazareth, that's the area where most of his teaching took place. And as we go down over here, of course, you come to Bethlehem.

Bethlehem down there and Jerusalem, and this is the great Salt Sea up there, the Sea of Galilee. The story of Jesus is the most amazing story that has ever transpired in the universe. And everywhere, unfortunately everywhere, where you go in the Middle East, they will have made a holy site out of all these places. And people believe that there is some sanctity in going to these holy sites. It's nice to be there and it's nice to see them, but there is no sanctity in a place. You can meet Jesus as effectively in your little room as you can over here. So this is apparently the cave where the shepherds were that evening, and you can see they have a star there on the floor, as they were informed of the birth of Jesus. And in this cave, they have put down a church with the reliefs on the sides of the shepherd boys in the environment when the angel came to tell them that Jesus had been born in Bethlehem. They must have been out in a field like this, so the time of year when this happened could not have been the 25th of December, which happens to be the birthday of all the pagan main deities like Osiris and Zeus and all of them, because the shepherds were out in the field. That means it must have been in a temperate time and not in the middle of winter as the 25th of December would depict. Typical scenes of the marketplace. This is the butcher, if you would like to purchase your meat. There it hangs. And there's a tremendous buzz around as you go and purchase your meat. So I'm not so sure whether that's a good idea. This man over here tried to sell me this chicken, and he was adamant that I had to buy this chicken. It was on the hoof. It was alive. And he wouldn't let me go. I told him I'm not interested in buying his chicken, but he wouldn't let me go. So he haggled with me, and he wouldn't let me. He ran after me. He insisted I buy that chicken. Eventually, it drove me nuts. So I said, okay, I'll bargain with him for his chicken. And so I bargained him down and down and down and down and down and down for his chicken until he got angry with me, which was very good. And I bargained more and I bargained more. And eventually he got angry and he says, there, you can have it for nothing. And I told him I'm a vegetarian. That was the look on his face. Total incredulity. He didn't believe that something like this was possible. But then he laughed afterwards and we made good friends. This is a typical bakery there. And I must say, it doesn't look too hot, does it? No, you know. Well, anyway, bread is bread and baked in the oven. It's probably fine. And the women weren't allowed in here because that's not fit for a woman, a place like that where you bake bread. Try and tell that to Blazenka at the back there. I don't think she would agree. And nevertheless, this is the famous church of the Nativity where Jesus was born, or so they say. We never know whether these holy sites are these sites. Some of them probably are pretty accurate, and that this could represent the place where Jesus was born. And these, of course, these sites were chosen very early on in the history, and this particular one by Constantine's mother, and she found that this was the site, and so they built this church, which was, of course, a Byzantine church, which means it was Orthodox. And so there's been a tremendous war in this area between the Orthodox and the Catholics who claim these sites for themselves. This war was not resolved until the ecumenical movement came along, and so this church now is shared by the Orthodox Church and the Roman Catholic Church, and they alternate the masses in there. Now, when you come into this place, you have to enter a little door that's very low, so you have to bend down, and that is to show a sign of respect and humility, so you have to crawl through it, as it were. And as you see, the church was totally empty when we were there, not a soul there. When I was there the previous

previous time it was packed, and the floor is actually a false floor, and the real floor is underneath and still has the original mosaic from Constantine's time. So this is a very ancient church. And of course, being a holy place, it is filled with mythologies and histories that probably never took place. But it was interesting to me, this sunbeam that came in to this church while I was there. And there up against the one pillar, you have these holes over here. Can you see them? And what are these holes? Well, the legend goes that Mary appeared in the church one day. And then she took her fingers and made them in the shape of a cross like this. And she went up against the pillar and went, and there were the holes. There they were. Those are Mary's fingers that made the holes. And if you put your fingers into the holes, they say you receive a special blessing. Now, as I looked at those holes, I saw that the edges were pretty much chipped and what have you. I think it was a very poor drill job that they did over there. If it really was divine, they would have been burnt in there very neatly. So this is a type of story that attracts the people, and you will be amazed how in normal times they line up in long queues and put their fingers in there and really believe that they will receive a special blessing from Mary if they put their fingers into there. Now, the church, of course, previously had been lower. I showed you that the lower floor that was covered by the boards was considerably lower than the present floor. So if you want to go down to the original place where they claim the crib of Jesus stood, you have to go down these steps and you enter into the sepulchre, and there it is. And this is where apparently the crib stood, on that very spot over there. So if you put your hand over there, you can get this day still an absolution from the Roman Catholic Church. That means all your sins are forgiven by just going poop, touching that spot. And in fact, in some of these spots, you can have your sins forgiven 90 days in advance. So if you're planning the mother of all parties, it's good to go and put your hand there, you know, and for 3 months you can just hang loose. That's pretty neat. And no questions asked, no penalties forthcoming from heaven. Now, we were there at a time when there was no one there, which was surprising. So when we actually did arrive there, nobody should have been there. These people were very, very surprised. They were busy with their normal rituals, and we sort of interrupted this ritual, which did not particularly please them. But we had a camera there, and I took pictures with my camera. Should have seen the looks. I'll show you one just now that we got. And this is now an Orthodox mass in the basement, in the cellar of this church, where normally one should not be. Here they are. This is how they were dressed, in black hoods. They look more like members of the Ku Klux Klan than they do like monks. These are Orthodox monks saying a particular mass. And here is sort of what transpired. Man's very angry with us for photographing this.

Now that man over there, I think if looks could kill, I would have been gone. He doesn't look too friendly, huh? So this is the type of ritual that goes on. I don't know what type of mass that was, but interesting nevertheless. And then when the Orthodox people leave, then the Roman Catholics come in and they do their thing. Here is a group of pilgrims in a Roman Catholic setting. There's one lady over there. She's got three crosses in front of her and her face is covered. And it's a good place, they say, to come if you want to be totally cleansed of whatever your problem is. Outside this church, they have Hieronymus's statue writing over there, scriptures. They have the skull.

scroll down there. This is also occult, of course, the question of death and life and cycles of death and life. And going down, down into the basement of the church, we find this cave. Now, apparently, this is the cave, so they say, where Mary actually gave birth. But you'll also notice the triple arches, which are typical of paganism. And so, whether this is so or whether this was a pagan site, I cannot tell. Also, in the basement of this church, you will find the skulls of what they say are the skulls of the babies that Herod had killed. I don't particularly believe that either, but that is what they say. And down there, that's one of them that I photographed down there. On one occasion, while I was there, a bomb exploded in a place where I'd just been a few seconds previously. So, quite a dangerous place. Here's another cave, and in this cave there's also a Marian shrine, and they claim that this is where Mary nursed her infant. Why the places should be different, I don't know. The one where she was born, and they even have the cave where Joseph waited while Mary was giving birth in the other room. So, very interesting. When you come to this one, this is called the Milk Shrine. And when you enter that, it's called Milk Grotto, La Grotta du Lait. And inside you go, it's another cave, church built into a cave, another pagan symbol over there. And up against the walls, you have these white splotches. And these are certified by Rome with certification from the papacy that is the milk of Mary that squirted against the walls when she... Yes, this is serious stuff. When she was nursing Jesus. So the guide who was there was very excited about showing us this, and you can receive special unction. There's the certificate of approval from the Vatican saying that these are genuine milk splotches of Mary. So I said to the guide, you know, I've been in the other caves as well, and there are similar white splotches against the walls. These are calcium carbonate deposits from rain. He says, yes, in the other caves, but not this one. This is milk. This is milk. This is the famous Milk Grotto. And if you go down, they have all these little sub-caves, and there you can see this typical icon in one of them. Now, this is actually paganism. This is the Isis legend. You see, in the Isis legend, Mary takes the place of Isis. And Isis was also the queen of fertility. After all, she managed to bear Horus while her husband was dead by reconstructing him. And so if people had fertility problems, they would particularly pray to Isis. And that would solve their fertility problems. If they had nursing problems, then they would pray to Isis and then the milk would flow. This is ancient paganism resurrected in modern Christianity in these places. Jesus, of course, survived the slaughter of Herod, and the family went down to Egypt, so the Bible tells us. And they spent some time in Egypt and then in time again for the boy to obtain his manhood, as it is the custom in Israel, returned from Egypt and they lived in Nazareth. That's what the Bible tells us. Now, if we go down to Egypt, this is the very spot where apparently the Holy Family came. And they have these icons down there. Again, the Orthodox Church in these places has these particular so-called holy sites. And this is the story of Joseph and his family coming down to Egypt. And one of the most famous churches there is the Coptic Orthodox Patriarchate Monastery and Virgin Mary Church in Adawiya in Egypt. That's a very, very famous church. And just a few years ago, I forget exactly how many years ago, but in the late 90s, somewhere, Mary appeared in this. There were apparitions of Mary in this place, and the Muslim world went totally ballistic. Of course, it couldn't have been Mary, because that's not biblical, but nevertheless,

apparitions took place over here in this patriarchy. And here you can see some of the icons in that church, some of the symbolism. And it just happened to be Palm Sunday when we were there, so the patriarch over here was carrying things made of palm leaves. Here's also the story in this church, the flight of the Holy Family to Egypt, of how they moved down from where they were down to Egypt. And they have the story of how they came down with the River Nile and stayed in this particular place. And it's fascinating that this church also has the miracle book, sort of copying what happened. This book, this very heavy book, came floating down the Nile one day. And being a holy site, the people here really are fervent to receive these blessings. This is the book that came floating down the Nile, and it was open on a particular page, also very interesting. That is it, a closer look at that. And there's a little plaque of what happened and on which page it was open. Now, it's a metal-bound book, but it didn't sink. It floated. You know, like the Acts, so they say. And it says, the floating Bible. On Friday, 12 March 1976, after the morning liturgy, the people noticed an object floating on the water near the steps where the Holy Family had embarked. Some members of the church came down and found it was a Bible floating on the water, open at Isaiah 19:25, "Blessed be Egypt, my people." Despite the inundation of the water and the heaviness of the book, it was still afloat, and this was considered a miracle by the people, a sign of God as a special blessing towards them. Now, that's a fascinating text that they quote there, Isaiah 19:25. Of course, it doesn't say only that. It's a text that talks about the end times and says, blessed is, there will be a blessing in Egypt and in Assyria and in Jerusalem, meaning that God's people's message will have reached even the heathen nations, and many will accept the righteousness of Christ. Sort of a nice prophecy about end time fulfillments, but they just took up that little piece and popped it in there to make it seem as if they were the real people, which is actually what the Quran also does, saying that Ishmael is the true heir and not Jacob. This is the place where this Bible came floating down the river. Now, while we are in Egypt, I just want to show you one place that I found very fascinating. It's a place called the Dump City. This is the most horrendous place I've ever seen in my entire life. As you come through the streets of Cairo, now Cairo has about 50 million people living in Cairo and surrounds. It is the most chaotic city on the face of the planet. There is nothing like it. It's Armageddon waiting to happen. But can you imagine the dump and the filth and the garbage

They would literally kill you if they saw you take a picture. But what's amazing about this city is that as you come through the dump city, there's a portal, and this is the portal. And when you come through it, you're suddenly in a totally different world. I'll show you what it looks like. It's amazing. This is when you come into the dump city. And this is how the people live over there. One cannot imagine it. My heart really went out to them. This is what it looks like. Whole rooms full of just garbage. And they live in there. These are their houses. And all of these rooms, all of the buildings, everything is garbage. And here you can see the dump trucks coming in by their hundreds. The traffic jams are unbelievable. Now, every street looks like this. This is just one street. These are all the dump trucks coming in, offloading their garbage. The stench is unbelievable. For us, just to travel through, we didn't even touch anything. I got trench mouth, and the whole rest of our team had diarrhea after just going through there. That's it. It is unbelievable. The germs in there are killer bugs. And these people must have an immune system second to none. Here you can see the traffic jams and the garbage and the filth lying all over. The pictures are not very good. They're shaky. Here comes a donkey bearing a load of rubbish to be dumped in the city. There it is. A whole pile of rubbish. This man is having his tea next to his rubbish dump. Can you see that? Where he's sorted. This is rubbish he has sorted, probably his only value in life. And these little kids living and walking amongst rubbish. Can you believe that? It is horrendous. I just want to grab this little kid and put her in a nice, clean, safe environment. It is shocking. The stores. There lies the rubbish. Here is the store. And as you come through that portal, suddenly you're in a different world. It's just like that. It's beautifully clean. And there stands this little Orthodox church. And hewn rock all around. And all of this is hewn out of solid rock. It's unbelievable, this little Orthodox church. So there it is. It's the church of St. Bola. And you can see it is absolutely amazing. Over here there's an amphitheater. And one Orthodox Polish man spent his life here. A young man went here and he sculpted the entire little city. And there's the amphitheater that he dug out, probably with some help from the environment. And that's him. That's the man. He did all the work that you will see. Unbelievable. And the entire walls of this rock city are chiseled out with the story of Jesus. In the middle of a Muslim world, you come through a city of dump and rubbish and garbage and phew. You're in this beautifully clean place with this little chapel and the story of Jesus written over the walls. Jesus, with the shepherd's boys over here at the time of his birth, depicted over there, the story of his birth, all of this chiseled into solid rock. I am the good shepherd, chiseled out of solid rock. The stories of the Bible, the walking on the water, and the woman at the well, for example. And these are huge sculptures. Just to give you an idea, this is a sheer face rock, a rock face with some chiseled material on it. Any large boulder has been transformed into a work of art of Jesus. This is the story of Lazarus coming out of his tomb. That's the story of Jesus coming out of his tomb. And you can just get the size here. This is the sheer rock face where he's been working. And he chiseled all of this. And there you have the tremendous story of Jesus. Let's get closer. While he was blessing them, he ascended into heaven. And the next one is, we'll see the Son of Man coming in the clouds with great power and glory. One man having transformed the area into an area of hope. I was very impressed. And that's more or less what the world is like. You come through this world, which is represented by the city of dumps. And as you come through, the only hope that you can have to make it to the other side is the story of Jesus. I will see the Son of Man come with the clouds.

God's with great power and glory, and there will be no more city of dumps. The story of Jesus is probably the most heartrending story that has ever been told. I know many films have been made, and even this latest film that has been made cannot even touch on what happened to Jesus and what his life must have been like. When they came back to Jerusalem, well, Jerusalem today is a totally different city. It's a city of pilgrimages. People in their thousands undergo pilgrimages. Here you have a group of nuns leading a pilgrimage behind the cross. And people are filled with a kind of euphoria. They've been to this place, they've experienced it. But if a place takes the place of Jesus, then we have a problem. This is the Wailing Wall. And there you have the famous Dome of the Rock in the background. This Wailing Wall is not part of the original temple. It's part of the outer court of the temple. Here up the stairs, you can go into this area. Today, you're not allowed in there anymore. They stopped us over here. So I took this picture just through the crack. That's a replica of what the temple looked like. And here's a huge column that was to be part of that temple. So that gives us an idea of the size of the original temple. This one was never used because it had a crack in it. And that is probably a normal size replica of the menorah. This is one that they have made in case they restore the temple site. These are the Jews at their Wailing Wall. And you notice all these little letters stuck into the wall over here? People come here, they write their little letters of whatever their dreams in life are, and they stick them in there. Here's a little short video.

Now, when I looked at all of these very orthodox, very sincere Jews standing in front of that wall, showing their reverence towards a wall, I wondered to myself, if they only knew the rock of their salvation, if they could only understand that there is no salvation in a brick wall, the only salvation is in the one that it represented. People today tend to make holy sites out of places. Isn't that sad? And then they miss the one that it is supposed to represent. Underneath the wall, there's a tunnel, and it's called the secret passage. And as you go through it, you can also come into the back of this place, and you can see where the highly orthodox Jews and rabbis come together. Now, normally, these people will just ignore you. But times have changed. I was stunned. Normally, if you as a pagan come into this place, they will detest you. They will give you a filthy look. What is this unclean fellow doing in such a holy site? I was stunned. This time when I was there, as I went into this place, it was just a few months ago, most of these rabbis would come and beg for money, something they would never have done even 2-3 years ago. Things must be really tough in that place for them to do that. But this is their holiest site here, where you have these remnants of the ancient wall. And just above on the other side stands the Dome of the Rock. Here's an Orthodox rabbi going through his ritual. Notice that he has the commandments on his forehead, the law, the Torah, and he has them on his hand. Because the Bible said you must bind them on your forehead and bind them on your hand. Do you think that's what God had in mind, that you make a replica and put it over there and then the job's done? Or do you think God had in mind that you must think accordingly and act accordingly? Doesn't that make more sense? I think that makes more sense. Here's a typical stone from that ancient temple site. This was a Herod stone. If it had this recess, then you know that it was a stone from the original temple. So when they reused the stones of the temple, they built them into all kinds of structures and walls. So this must have been an original temple stone of the temple today in another wall. This is the

grave of David. And just like in Catholic sites, the Jews will come over here. This is the baptismal site of Jesus, and this is actually where the story starts. The story tells us that when Jesus was baptized, the voice of God was heard saying, "This is my beloved Son, in whom I am well pleased." And from there, the Bible tells us that Jesus was taken into the wilderness to be tempted. And Matthew chapter 4, verse 2 says, "And when he had fasted 40 days and 40 nights, he was afterwards hungry." If you are the Son of God, command that these stones be made bread, said the devil. Now, it's an interesting statement. If you are the Son of God, so first he questions God's validity, God's Son, as to his genuineness, and then he challenges him to command the stones to be made bread. And Jesus answers, "It is written, man shall not live by bread alone, but by every word that proceeds out of the mouth of God." Of course, you need a King James Version to read that. If you don't have the King James Version, you will have to stop over there, because the rest won't be in your Bibles. But nevertheless, that's another story. "Man shall not live by bread alone, but by every word that proceeds out of the mouth of God." Now, we think that the temptations weren't tremendous temptations, but they really were, because in these temptations, Jesus met every condition of fallen man. Every condition. The first thing that Adam and Eve had done is they had partaken of the tree of the knowledge of good and evil. In other words, appetite, it was good for food, was one of their first problems. Here Jesus conquered after fasting 40 days and 40 nights, where Adam and Eve failed in all the splendor and luxury that they had. Conquering appetite and conquering doubt. If you are the Son of God, did God really say that? So here Jesus conquers the sin of doubt, and he conquers the sin of human appetite and passion, all in one, and the temptation must have been much worse than it was for Adam and Eve. This is today the highest site of the ancient wall, and we don't have the temple, which must have stood over there somewhere. So originally, the devil must have taken him to this wall somewhere over here where the temple stood and threatened to throw him down. Let's go to this site over here. That's that spot. That gives you an idea of the height. And the second temptation is, if you are the Son of God, again, the same question, cast yourself down, for it is written, he shall give his angels charge concerning you. In their hands they shall bear you up, lest at any time you dash your foot against a stone. And Jesus answers again and says, it is written, again, you shall not tempt the Lord your God. This is the second great temptation of mankind. And it is a sad fact, if we listen to the lectures that we did yesterday, then this is the sin that most of mankind is succumbing to. It's the sin of presumption. The sin of presumption. Imagine two people trying to solve a crisis on the other side of the road, whatever it is, a child in trouble or whatever. The one runs across the road saying, I am the child of God, God will protect me. And he runs across the road. Another one comes and says, God, there is a crisis on the other side. Help me across this road. And he runs across the road. The two, to the outside observer, are absolutely identical. But the one is presumption and the other one is faith. Can you see how close they are together? That's how close they are together. And the modern Christianity, most of the movements today are practicing presumption, power religion. Whereas faith is something totally different. And Jesus could have thrown himself down, because this is what it says in the Bible. But it is written, you shall not be presumptuous. The third one, the devil took him up on a very high mountain and showed him all the kingdoms of the world and their glory. And he said to him, all

these things I will give you if you will fall down and worship me. Now people say, now surely Jesus knew that he was God and that he was going to win. In any case, why should he do this? But this was not only the question that was being asked over here. The devil had him alone. And Satan in all his glory said, I will surrender it all to you again without you having to die if you will just once bow down. And of course, the sin to be overcome here is the sin of the love of the world. And I believe most people will be lost because of this very particular temptation. Go, Satan, for it is written, you shall worship the Lord your God, and him only shall you serve. Love of the world will not get us anywhere. So in these three temptations, Jesus basically conquers on behalf of man the major temptations which we all have to face in one form or another. And then, of course, he departed to the Sea of Galilee. And on the way there is this quaint little town. It's called Ma'alula. And this is the only little town left in the whole world where the language that is spoken is Aramaic. Now, this is the language that Jesus spoke. And so it's nice to go there. It's a nice, neat little place. And it's also an Orthodox place, largely, and Orthodox and Muslim. And they speak Aramaic. And the little kids speak only Aramaic. They're very, very strict in their Aramaic. So it's nice to hear what it sounds like. Here is one of these Orthodox priests doing service in that particular place. The Sea of Galilee, an amazing place. This is the supposedly one of the sites. There's more than one site, but this is one of the sites where the wedding to Cana apparently took place. And you can see the jars over there. That's what the original jars actually looked like. And like this, those were the rough stone jars that they first poured it in. Then they kept it in these jars of clay. And this over here is the city of Jesus. This is where Jesus actually performed most of his work and did most of his preaching. This over here is a very famous site. Now, if you look at it, it looks like nothing, but actually on top of it, there's a huge building built right over it. There you can see the concrete pillars and some of the concrete floor. What is this? This is the house of Peter. This was the house of Peter. Peter lived here, and that was his home, and Jesus must have spent many times in that house. Whether it is the house of Peter, no one really knows, but the Roman Catholic Church claims that this is the house of Peter. And if you want to see what's built above it, there it is. A huge concrete structure standing on pillars over the house of Peter. And it says there, Blato Petro Apostolo. This is the place where Peter stayed. And Peter, of course, means pebble, little rock. And Rome has built its church on this Peter. And there they have a statue of Peter right outside of it with a fish next to him. And this giant statue of Peter. Enormous. That's a fascinating story. Because Simon was also the name of course, Simon Magus. And Simon Magus, according to Eliphas Levi, was the one who became the Petra, the P-T-R, the Peter, on which, of course, today we would base this whole system. Because this Simon Magus became sorcerer to Nero. He was, in other words, the high priest, if you were, of the Roman Caesars. So whether the Peter that they're honoring over here is the apostle is really doubtful. It's probably Simon Magus, the magician, the sorcerer, the occultist that was being honored. But the church built this huge edifice over the house of Peter. And at the foot of the statue, you can see the symbols of the fish and all of these. And it tells us that this is Peter, the apostle. And a little bit further away, there is the synagogue. So here's this huge building out of concrete with this huge statue of Peter. Just a little way across the road is the

remnant of the synagogue, probably the synagogue where Jesus taught the most. And there's a little rusted plaque which says the late century AD white synagogue, synagogue of Jesus. Do you know, now if I really was going to build one huge Christian edifice, wouldn't I build it there where Jesus spent most of his time? Why build it over a little house that's possibly the house of Peter, whether it is or not, is not unsure. It could be, because from the Bible description, it says when they came out of the synagogue, they went across to the house of Peter, and that house is right across. So it's possible, but it could also be the one next door. Who knows? But it's possible. Now, this is the synagogue where Jesus actually taught. Here's another little town. So Capernaum was the one town. The other one is Chorazim. And this is what's left of Chorazim. Not very much. Some ruins are left over there. These are the cities that Jesus cursed. And Jesus said, if the miracles that had been done in you had been done in Sidon or Sodom and Gomorrah, they would have accepted the message. But you had ample opportunity. Jesus walked through those cities and not one person remained sick in those cities, and they accepted him not. Here's another famous holy place. This is the holy place of the Beatitudes. When you go in there, you better be properly dressed. This is the Church of the Beatitudes, a very famous site. And Pope John Paul II has been there, of course, twice. And this is the conclave. And this is the field. This is probably the field where Jesus spoke his very first sermon. This is a very impressive sermon. It's the most intricate, most sublime sermon that has ever been preached to mankind. And most people today misquote this sermon to such a terrible extent. The Beatitudes, Matthew 5, 3 to 10. Jesus starts off by saying, blessed are the poor. And the word for blessed there is makarios, which means a heavenly blessing. A blessing that can only come from a divine source. Such an enormous blessing. And the word used for poor there is the Greek tokos, which means abject poverty. Nothing but abject poverty, not one mite to rub together. And he starts off his sermon, the Jews sitting there in their thousands, waiting for him to announce himself as the Messiah, and to say, I am the Messiah, you are the chosen people of God. I have come to set you free from the Roman yoke. You will rise and be the greatest in heaven. That's what they're waiting for. And here he gets up and the first words as Messiah that he speaks are, blessed are the poor. And there are various words for poor in the Greek, and he uses the one which describes abject poverty. Instead of greatness and richness and wonder and whatever adjective you'd like to apply to them, they are to be poor in spirit, for theirs is the kingdom of heaven. And his second beatitude was, blessed are they that mourn. They wanted to rejoice. They didn't want to mourn. And again, the mourning there are different levels of mourning in the Greek, and the Greek word there is pentio, which means abject sorrow. The sorrow that you could have for the loss of an only child. That type of sorrow. Blessed are they that mourn, for they shall be comforted. Blessed are the meek, for they shall inherit the earth. This is a meekness that is a humility that you cannot describe in human words, practically. And blessed are they which do hunger and thirst after righteousness, for they shall be filled. And again, the word hunger there is a hunger pang that you would feel after you've been roaming around for days and days in a desert without food or water. That type of hunger and that type of thirst. What was Jesus doing there? Was he trying to destroy their demeanor? Was he trying to say something else to what they expected? He certainly was. In fact, what Jesus is doing here, he is

displaying the Christian walk. That's what he's explaining. And he's saying, blessed are the poor in spirit, for theirs is the kingdom of heaven. In other words, those who realize their bankruptcy. Those who realize that they have nothing to offer. I come to Jesus with nothing to offer. I cannot say to him, Lord, I have one mite here. Can I purchase my way to heaven? I've got nothing. I am absolutely poverty struck. I have nothing to offer but a sin-stained life. That's it. So I must come to the point where I realize that I'm poor, that I have nothing to offer. And then the very next step is, blessed are they that mourn, for they shall be comforted. I must not only realize that I have nothing to offer as a sin-stained individual, I must experience sorrow for what? For sin. I must experience my sorrow for sin, and I must look at the Son of God, and I must feel sorrow, and I must have repentance. And I must say, Lord, forgive me. I'm sorry for what I have done. Genuine repentance is the next step in the Christian walk. Blessed are the meek. Once you have realized that you are bankrupt, once you have realized that you are responsible for the death of the Son of God, once you have experienced real sorrow, there's no more time to ride around on your high horse, thinking that you are better than everyone else. Time to climb down and to experience humility, and to know that others and God are greater than you. It's a very difficult road for mankind to travel. It's contrary to every human emotion. Blessed are they which do hunger and thirst after righteousness, for they shall be full. Your Christian walk doesn't end with realizing you're a sinner, sorrow for sin, and becoming more humble about yourself. It has to continue in a process known as sanctification, which means, Lord, change my vile character. Paul says, I must crucify the old man every single day. And I must ask God to change me. And I have a perfect pattern, which is Jesus Christ, and I must say, Lord, change me into that image, that I may truly reflect me. I long to be more like you and less like me. Because really, I am pretty pathetic. That's the Christian walk. What's the next step? Once you have done this, then you can be merciful, for they shall obtain mercy. You see, we tend to believe we are better than

drugs. I mean, wow, what do you expect? The parents are, you know, this, that, and the other. Instead of feeding the hunger and looking at your own self and saying, well, look at yourself, what a miserable sod you are. Do you think they are any worse than you are? Why can you not have mercy and sympathy on them because God had sympathy and mercy towards you? Isn't that what it's about? So Jesus says, once you have come along this road, once you have experienced repentance, and once you have sorrowed for your sin, and once you've climbed down from your high horse, and once you ask the Lord to change you, that will make you

politicians take that particular beatitude, apply it to themselves, and give themselves huge awards without having gone through any of the previous steps in the Christian experience. That's not a peacemaker. A peacemaker is someone who has made peace with God. That's a peacemaker. That's a peacemaker. And blessed are they which are persecuted. Isn't that amazing? For righteousness' sake, for theirs is the kingdom of God. What's the very last thing that the Lord mentions here? What's the last beatitude? Blessed are they which are persecuted. In other words, if you go through this process, if you feel sorrow for sin, if you ask for forgiveness, if you allow the Lord to change your heart, if you are willing to climb down from your high horse, if you want the peace of God in your heart, you will be an irritation to the world. And they will persecute you. It's guaranteed. And that's the process of the Christian walk. Totally the opposite of what mankind in this world wants today. And the lessons that Jesus taught on the Sea of Galilee are absolutely the most fundamental lessons that mankind needs. We need to take our Bible and we need to be aware. If you have a Bible that's marked in red where Jesus speaks, you need to be aware. I must read this carefully. We read them like stories. We must read this carefully because this is God speaking directly to us. Every word is a talent of gold. Every word. Even the buts and the this will be in the right places for particular reasons. So we need to pay attention to what Jesus taught. Here's a typical boat out on the Sea of Galilee, the little towns around. Nothing much has changed. This is a boat that they found after a tremendous drought, and apparently it's a boat exactly like the ones that were used in the time of Jesus. So this type of boat was what Jesus would have been in with Peter and his disciples when he taught the great lessons. Take your Bibles again and read the words of Jesus, saying to yourself, "This is God speaking to me." There is power in that word. Here is the tomb of Lazarus. This is where Lazarus lay. It's a very dark tomb, of course. It's a holy site today. But imagine that here Jesus called a man still in cloths out of a tomb, proving that he is the resurrection and the life. And he did this just shortly before going to Jerusalem on the final act of his life's work. And as he approached Jerusalem, you can imagine what went through his mind. This is the city of Jerusalem, and the various gates of the ancient city are still there. As you come down this hill, they have built over here the little chapel of the tears. It's built like a teardrop. And if you go inside the chapel of the tears, it has this little light on the top, and there's this picture of the hen with the depiction of the mother hen gathering her chicks because Jesus said, "Jerusalem, Jerusalem, how often I wanted to gather you like a mother hen her chicks, but you would not." The famous words of Jesus. "Jerusalem, Jerusalem, thou that killest the prophets and stonest them which are sent unto thee, how often would I have gathered thy children together, even as a hen gathers her chickens under her wings, and ye would not." Nothing has changed. The world is still exactly the same. And on the site where the temple stood today, there stands the Dome of the Rock. It's interesting here, some of the architecture. This over here is the gate to Damascus. Now, the archaeologists would have us believe that the wall is not today where it stood in ancient times. This is very significant because Roman Catholicism has it inside the walls, the Golgotha, and the Bible says Jesus was crucified where? Outside the walls. Now that's very significant. Where was Jesus then crucified? In the Catholic Golgotha or in another Golgotha outside of the city? Now here's the present gate at the top, and what happened was here was a pipe burst. And the Jews had to dig down to stop the pipe burst. And they came across, as they dug down, this gate, which is the Damascus gate. And you can see it's right down opposite the present gate. So obviously, the wall must have been in the same

place, right? So that's very interesting. The wall was in the same place. As you go into this place, this is the Damascus Gate, and these must be the actual stones where Jesus walked and where Paul walked. So if you walk there, you're actually walking on the same spot where Jesus walked. Here are the Huldah Gates. These are fascinating gates. The two southern gates known as the Huldah Gates, they didn't exist anymore, basically, until recent times. They were built in the Second Temple period. That's from the first century. I hate this. B.C.E., before Common Era, to the first century C.E., Common Era. Thank you. We'll make that before Christ and Anno Domini. The gates provided access to the tunnels which led up to the temple enclosure, and the Huldah Gates were used quite often by Jesus. They're still closed today. There they are, part of the walls and the new construction. So Jesus must have walked up these steps as well. Here's an interesting man. That was such a nice picture. He had his donkey over here, this man, and I thought, that's a nice picture. So I took it and walked on. Biggest mistake you can make. This little man jumped on my back, shook me like a rag to see if anything would fall out of my pockets. So eventually I rewarded him for his effort. And then my friend came running down and saw him and thought, what a great photograph. And I stood there and giggled while he took the photograph and did the same as I did. And the next thing, this man was pounding him on the back and shaking him like a rag. And he asked me, why didn't you tell me? I said, no, I wanted to see the show. Why should I tell you? That's what they sell there in the streets of Jerusalem. That's a carob vendor. He's got this big jar on the back with carob juice, and he leans over, and you can take one of these cups and drink from him. And this is the Jewish sector. Very different. An old grindstone over there. Shops, little Jewish children. Lots of strife in that country. This is the old city of David. This is where they sawed Uzziah in two. Can you imagine sawing someone alive into two? And pretty cruel they were. This is the church, or the construction that is built above what was the upper room, so they say. And this here is Gethsemane. Now, if you go to Gethsemane, you have to choose which one. There are two. This one over here is the Orthodox Gethsemane. They've built this huge Orthodox church over it. And right next to it, just a little way away, there is the Catholic Gethsemane, outside of which are these huge olive trees. And they say that these are the descendants of the olive trees that were in the olive on the Mount of Olives where Jesus went to pray. Remember that Jesus there said, my soul is exceedingly sorrowful, even to death. Wait here and watch with me. Matthew 26:38. Father, if you are willing, remove this cup from me, yet not my will, but yours be done. And an angel appeared to him from heaven, strengthening him, and being in agony, he prayed more earnestly. And his sweat was, as it were, great drops of blood falling down to the ground. Luke 43:44. There's a lot of criticism today about how, for example, the movie on the Passion of the Christ, which is not a very nice name for me, but nevertheless, depicts the suffering of Jesus as not being biblical. In fact, it's probably not enough suffering that they depict it. I haven't seen it myself, but I have read enough about it, and I can tell you that Jesus suffered tremendously, and the biblical story is very scattered, and you have to pick it up piece by piece, and you have to look into the history to see what probably happened to him. What happened here to Jesus in the garden was that he had such anxiety that the blood vessels in his skin burst. Now, that's a medical condition that occurs sometimes today. And it is very, very, very seldom that someone survives that condition. The stress and the trauma is so great when the blood vessels burst from anxiety and that these people die. So what must have happened here is exactly the same thing. And Jesus could have died right here, but an angel appeared from heaven and strengthened him.
for what lay ahead. The Bible tells us that

That night that the disciples forsook him and fled. Mark 14:15. Everyone forsook him. This is the Roman Catholic Gethsemane. And there is, again, the famous rock where they say where he prayed and where the drops of blood fell. So here is a holy rock, apparently. That's where they took Jesus captive. And these must be the very steps that they led him up, because these go up to Caiaphas' temple, if you like, not his temple, his palace. And he has a depiction on the side of them how Jesus was led up the steps. Whether he was taken by ropes, the Bible does not say. Today, this Roman Catholic Church has been built over the site, and this is probably a very correct archaeological site. And here was the seat of the high priest, who that year was Caiaphas. Now, there's some confusion there in the Bible, because when they brought Jesus, they took him to Annas. Now, Annas was the father-in-law of Caiaphas, and he was the previous high priest. And so, because the high priesthood sort of ran in the family, of course, the high priest of the previous year, the older one, was still honored as a high priest, although he wasn't the acting high priest. So the Bible is often criticized for its description, but its description is spot on. And also, some of the criticism says that nobody like Caiaphas ever existed. Well, they actually found his very sarcophagus with the name Caiaphas, high priest, on it. So that is historic as well. So if we look at the trials of Jesus, the Bible actually mentions seven trials of Jesus, which is fascinating because the number seven is the number of God. And you will not pick this up by a casual reading of the Gospels. You have to read all four of the Gospels and you have to piece it together very, very carefully, because not all of them mention all the trials of Jesus. Some will concentrate on Pilate. Another gospel will concentrate on the trial of Herod. Jesus was first taken to Annas. First to Annas. And there he had a trial before Annas. And that is where the servant of Annas struck Jesus in the face, because Caiaphas warned him about what he was doing, or questioned him about what he was doing. And Jesus said, "I have done nothing in secret. Ask these what I have said, because I have always preached in the synagogues." And the servant of Annas struck him in the face. So that was the first trial of Jesus. Then they took him with Annas to the officiating high priest that year, who was Caiaphas. So Annas and Caiaphas must have had another altercation with Jesus, a trial. From there, they went to the night trial. So they had a trial at night, and the Bible tells us that Jesus was lowered into a pit, prophetically, in the book of Psalms. And then they had a morning trial, because according to their law, it was illegal to have a trial by night. You had to have it when the sun came up. So there was a trial with Annas, there was a trial with Caiaphas and Annas, there was the night trial with part of the Sanhedrin. They gathered the whole Sanhedrin together, they had a morning trial, and they found Jesus guilty. And then they took him to Pilate, and Pilate tried him, but Pilate didn't want to decide by himself, so he sent him to Herod. And Herod had a trial, and didn't want to do this either by himself, sent him back to Pilate, and there was a final trial when he was handed over to the Jews for crucifixion. Seven trials in all. So this is the first place where he was. Today, of course, this is a famous site where Peter again is honored, and Mary, the picture of a goddess. And on the way to the crypt, Blessed Sacrament Chapel, courtyard of Holy Stairs, sacred pit, dungeon, taken down. This is where the prisoners were kept when there was a night trial. And here are holes in the rock. So what normally happened is the arms were put through over here. So the hands went through there, up there, and the other one through there. And then they tied them up there. And there you hung with your front to the facing the front. Now, if the Jews found some

someone guilty, they had the right to inflict a punishment. But capital punishment, under Roman law, they were not allowed to inflict. They had to get permission from the Romans. So there was a Roman law. But they were allowed to inflict punishment. If they found someone guilty, they were allowed to give 13 lashes on one side and 13 lashes on the other in the front. So they found Jesus guilty. The Bible doesn't report it, but it's possible that they gave him the 26 lashes on the front. That's possible. Although the Bible does not say so. And here is a pit where they would lower a person down and he would be lowered down naked. And here's some Byzantine crosses that are on the wall over here, showing that the early Christians recognized this as a site. You would come down this hole, in other words, you were lowered down, and then you were in this dungeon, in total darkness. And Psalm says, they have lowered me into the pit. So this is what must have happened to Jesus as he waited there throughout the night for the morning trial to be convened. Today you can go into the pit over there, and you can have a look of it. Then from there, after the morning trial, he was taken to Pilate, where he was put into this prison while he awaited trial. That's what it looks like down there. And then he was found innocent by Pilate. Pilate did not want to sentence him to death. So he sent him to Herod. They mocked him. They gave him his cloak. The Bible says that they tore out his beard, they hit him in the face, told him to prophesy who was hitting them. He was very maltreated in that occasion. This is Lithostratos, where Pilate eventually sentenced him. He has still Roman games on the floor over there. And this is where Pilate said the famous words, "Ecce homo," behold the man. And he was there with a crown of thorns on his head. He had been beaten. In fact, Pilate, the Bible says, and his first trial with Pilate, had him beaten to gain the sympathy of the Jews. That's a pretty cowardly thing to do. Now, Roman lashings consisted of 40 lashes minus one. So they were tied around a pillar, and then they were lashed with 40 lashes minus one. And the lash that they used had a number of strands, and it had pieces of stone or metal on the front. In fact, many of the people who were sentenced to those lashes died from the lashes, just from the lashes, because the lashes would curl down and rip open the skin and rip open the flesh. And records tell us that people that were beaten with those lashes, their entrails sometimes hung out, just from those lashings. So that was a tremendous punishment. And then, of course, another possibility is that he was lashed twice. Because when he was found guilty in the end and sentenced to crucifixion, then you were lashed before crucifixion. The Bible doesn't say whether he was lashed both the times, but it's possible that it could have happened. Now, they also claim that Pilate didn't exist. Well, here's an actual inscription that was found, the Pontius Pilate inscription, which categorically states that he was the procurator in the time of Tiberius. So biblically, archaeologically, there is no way that the biblical story can be denied. So some depict the lashing in this way, others depict that the lashing took place being bent over a horizontal pillar and lashed in that way. The Bible also says that when they put the crown of thorns upon him and they gave him a staff in his hand, that they took the staff and they hit him over the head with it. But the Greek used there depicts that they hit him over the head again and again and again. So the sufferings of Jesus were enormous. The Bible actually depicts that he was wounded and that the wound was one big wound. That he was one big wound from the top to the bottom. So Jesus suffered like no other man has suffered for anybody or any criminal act ever in the history of mankind. And if God hadn't sent an angel to strengthen him, he would not

even have made it. And that is why when he hung on that cross, he still forgave those who did it to him, and why he died so quickly, while the others who hung there longer had to have their legs broken, because that was a way to ensure that they stayed on the cross and didn't get off. See, if they were hung on a Friday, and they didn't die on that Friday, then they broke the legs, because otherwise on the Sabbath they could climb down from the cross, and that would be a disaster because nobody could catch them because it was the Sabbath, so better break their legs. Terrible stories in those old days. And then he was, the Bible says, led to Golgotha. Now this is the famous street, the Via della Rosa, where he must have walked. And according to the Bible, he was led outside the city. That means he must have come down this road and gone outside that gate, which used to be the sheep's gate. And he must have gone out there. That would make sense. The sheep's gate is where the sacrifices were taken to be burnt outside the city. If you are of Catholic mind, then you must have come up these stairs to go to the inner Golgotha. I'll take you to both, and I'll show you both of them. And the Bible says that he carried his cross, but that he collapsed under it, and that he had to be helped. Somebody had to take over for him. This is the famous Via della Rosa. As you go up, we were actually traveling here, walking here through a tunnel, which is known as Hezekiah's Tunnel, where we had a bad experience with stoning. And here is the famous Catholic sepulcher, or the famous church where they claim Golgotha was. Now, fortunately for Roman Catholicism, everything fits into this one church. The place where the cross stood, plus the place where the grave is, all in one church. Very convenient for pilgrims. On the one side over here, they have this plaque. You have the pomegranates and the grapes, the pomegranates and the grapes, exactly like you would have in the temples of Baal. Exactly the same. So, interesting little pagan anomalies in this place. When you come into this Catholic Golgotha, you have the various urns hanging there with the holy salts. You have the famous stones again. Here's a man just kissing the slab. This slab over here is the one where they apparently laid the body after it came down from the cross. And here is the famous sepulcher where you go in. This is where he was buried, so they say. So this is a holy site. If you go in there and you pay the priest and he blesses you, you have absolution for a number of months. That's inside, very tiny little place. And the Bible says there was a huge stone rolled in front of the place. Here's a tiny little place in a church, which they say is the sepulchre. That's what it's like. You can just turn around. You can get an idea of the size if you look at the candles there. They're pretty small. And that's it. That's all that you can move around. If you go up the stairs in the church, then you come to a place where people are very reverent, and that is where Golgotha was. They have all these statues of Jesus and the Mary and the women around, and very much gold and silver and glitter. And there is the spot right over there where the cross stood. Now there's a Orthodox Golgotha, which is not too far away from there, and you can, in the same church apparently, and you can put your money there, or you could put your money here. You can choose. And if you go into that spot, then you have a special blessing. That's something you wouldn't want to miss. So my friend and I went in there to see what there was. And then here is a rock, which they say is the skull of Golgotha. Just there in the church. And they say that's the skull. So that's the famous Roman Catholic Golgotha, which has most of the pilgrims in the world. If you come out of the sheep's gate, which today is the lion's gate, in the old days it was the sheep's gate, if you go outside and you remember that the wall is actually probably where it stood in the old days from the archaeology, then you have a problem if you are in the Catholic Golgotha, because then you're inside the city. The Bible says he was crucified outside the city. Salvation is for everyone. It is not only for the celestial.

select few within the city. And so when you come out, you see this huge rock over here that still today has the face of a skull on it over there, as you see. And on top today, there's a Muslim burial site. It's called the Place of the Skull. In actual fact, what it was a quarry. Fascinating. So this was a quarry where Solomon had the stones dug that were for the temple. Fascinating. So in actual fact, this whole valley, and it's part of a mountain that continued up from left to right and actually formed the mount on which the temple stood. And it's interesting that this is the place where Abraham probably simulated in type the death of the Son of God through the sacrifice of Isaac. But God said, you do not have to provide your son. I will provide mine. And so it's actually the same hill. Fascinating. So this would make sense that Jesus died on top of that hill. God is love. God so loved the world that he gave his only begotten son, that whosoever believeth in him should not perish, but have everlasting life. John 3:16. Outside, very close, just at the base of that hill, is the garden tomb. And then they took the body of Jesus and wound it in linen, clothed with spices, as the manner of the Jews is to bury. Now in the place where he was crucified, there was a garden, and the garden, a new sepulchre, wherein was never a man yet laid. That's what the Bible says. So, totally unlike the one inside the city, here is a garden outside. Today is still a beautiful garden. Now, a garden in the Bible actually means a farm. This was a vineyard. And here's still an old wine press. So, this makes sense. There's an old wine press. And a beautiful little garden today. The wine press from the side. And there, after a dig for excavating for buildings, they found this site. And lo and behold, here were some tombs. And in front of the tomb, if you can see over there, is a little wall. And in that wall, which acted as a furrow, they put a big round stone that could have rolled in front of that tomb. And if you look down, you will have to look into the tomb and look across. And there is a tomb that has been hewn out a little bit. So this was not finished yet. The Bible says it was not a finished tomb. No one had laid there yet. And the Bible also says that the disciples bent down to see what was inside. So they could have looked in through here past that pillar and they would have seen that tomb over there and they would have known that it is empty. So this fits the biblical description perfectly. Also in that garden you have this herb that grows over there from which they make a drug that could anesthetize, and that's the one that they mixed with wine and anesthetized anyone who was on the cross. But Jesus rejected to drink that. This is a Methodist pastor who runs that place. There's a typical stone. This is the grave of Herod, one of the few intact graves of that type today, showing that that's probably what it was like. So here is the probable site of the garden tomb. There is the little furrow, and in front of it would have been this big round stone that would have had to be rolled away. That makes far more sense to me than the other Golgotha. Inside.

2, verse 8. You know, a religion based on form and formality is so empty once you have experienced Jesus Christ. Here's the Mount of Olives, the Chapel of the Ascension. Tiny little chapel, and that's apparently the place where Jesus went up into heaven. And this over here is the famous Golden Gate. It's bricked up and it's closed up, and on the other side there's a stairway leading up to the Temple Mount, where today there's the Dome of the Rock. And here lie the graves of the richest of the rich of the Muslim world. And they believe that when Jesus returns, he will come here and the Golden Gate will open up, not Jesus to them the Imam Mahdi, the Messiah, to the Jews the Messiah, to the Christians the return of Jesus. This gate will open up, and because they happen to be lying over there, because they had lots of money to purchase that particular grave, they will be resurrected first, and they will be the first to enter into that place. How nice and convenient. Do you think it'll work like that? I doubt it. Because if they had studied the Beatitudes, they would have known what it takes to see Jesus. We have to feel sorrow for our sins. We have to repent, we have to mourn, and we have to ask Jesus to change us, and we have to come back into harmony with him and his principles. And then we don't need that gate. We have another gate. It's a gate that has pearls on it, and it is a heavenly Jerusalem that was built by God. I don't know whether there will be much of a resurrection in the first resurrection here. I don't want to judge that. That is for God to judge. But here they are all waiting for an earthly kingdom. I'm not waiting for an earthly kingdom. I'm waiting for a heavenly Jerusalem, as exciting as this one might be. Is this the Dome of the Rock? Is this the place where a temple will stand? If you go inside of this one, there's a stone again. That's where Muhammad went up. But paganism and truth are very far from each other. This is Jerusalem by night, and this is the famous burnt house. That's all that's left of it. In 70 AD, the Romans came and they destroyed Jerusalem, and it burnt down to the ground. And that is a type of the destruction of the world that is coming when God returns. We can either become part of burnt house, or we can become part of the kingdom of God. That is our choice. And the only solution to that is, he that has the Son has life, and he that has not the Son of God has not life. These things I have written unto you. Believe on the name of the Son of God, that you know that you have eternal life. 1 John 5, 12-13. So that is our choice today. We can either be hung up in all the things of this world, and we can make holy places more important than God, or we can develop a relationship. But the price is self. We'll have to give it up and ask God to give us his character. A character that can understand, get along, and love our neighbor as we love ourselves, and to let God supreme in our lives, because without him, we can do nothing. Amen.

Now, God is not like that. God is actually pursuing you. From the very beginning of the scriptural story, we see how Adam and Eve sinned, and then they fled from the presence of God. They hid themselves in the garden, and God was coming after them, looking for them, pursuing them. Why? Because He wanted a relationship with them. And God is continuing to pursue our lives, and if we will stop for a moment and allow Him to come into our lives, that which He starts, He has promised that He will also complete. As long as we keep trusting in Him, keep believing in Him, and keep putting our confidence in His promises.

you can join us at this time for another special Amazing Discoveries presentation. Now, before we get into the Word of God, as it is my tradition, I always like to have a word of prayer to invite the Spirit of God to be our instructor. So, if you will, I invite you to pray with me. Father in heaven, I thank you so much for giving us the awesome privilege of having your word. Your word which is given unto us to be a lamp unto our feet and a light unto our paths. I pray simply as David prayed, please, open thou our eyes that we might behold wondrous things out of thy law, and sanctify us through thy truth, for thy word is truth. May the Holy Spirit, the Spirit of truth, truly be our instructor and guide us in the way of righteousness. Thank you for hearing this, our prayer. For all things we ask in Jesus' name. Amen. I want to share something with you at this time from the book of Revelation, chapter 10. I believe it is very important information, and it's very exciting, if I might say so myself. Now, I'm going to let you know before I get into Revelation chapter 10 that I'm going to be dealing with a great deal of information. So I don't want you to get lost in the details. I want you to retain the very important principles that I'll seek to punctuate in your mind as we go step by step through this study together. But don't allow any of the information to go over your head. In Revelation chapter 10, beginning at verse 1, the Bible says this, "And I saw another mighty angel come down from heaven, clothed with a cloud, having a rainbow upon his head, and his face was as it were the sun, and his feet were like pillars of fire. And he had in his hand a little book open, and he set his right foot upon the sea and his left foot upon the earth." Now, for those of you out there that have taken time to study the books of Daniel and Revelation, you may be familiar as to who this mighty angel of Revelation chapter 10 indeed is. Now, I'm just going to say something. I'm going to make a very clear statement. It's going to startle some people, I believe, if you're not familiar with these things. But nonetheless, I'm going to make the statement, and then I'm going to prove the statement from the Word of God. This mighty angel is none other than Jesus Christ himself. Now, I know that might startle the minds of some individuals if you have not studied these things in the Bible. But once again, I told you I'm going to prove these things from the Scripture. Now, even though I told you that this mighty angel is Jesus and that I'm going to prove this to you from the Bible, the primary focus of our look, our investigation in Revelation chapter 10 will not be to simply identify that this mighty angel is Jesus. And I'm going to express to you why that's not going to be the primary of our investigation. You see, the word angel comes from the root word angelos, which means messenger. The primary function of a messenger is to give a message. Therefore, the primary focus of our investigation in Revelation chapter 10 at this time will not be to simply identify who the messenger is, but more importantly, to identify the message that is being carried by the messenger, because that is the chief function of a messenger, to give a message. Now, how will we be able to identify the message of this mighty messenger in Revelation chapter 10? By simply looking at the identifying characteristics associated with him. You see, the Bible tells us that this mighty angel or mighty messenger, he is clothed with a cloud. Now, in the book of Psalm chapter 104 and verse 3, speaking of God, the Bible says this, "Who layeth the beams of his chambers in the waters, who maketh the clouds his chariots, who walketh upon the wings of the wind." So God makes the clouds his chariots. Good. Now, keep that information in mind. Go with me to the book of Psalm chapter 68 and verse 17. Because in Psalm 68 and verse 17, the Bible expounds upon the chariots of God. We're told there in Psalm 68 and verse 17, "The chariots of God are 20,000, even thousands of angels. The Lord is amongst them as in Sinai in the holy place." Did you notice that the clouds that God makes his chariots are no more than a symbol used in the Bible to identify the presence of angels? Matter of fact, the Bible says it is thousands, times 10,000s of angels, and the Lord himself is amongst them, in the midst of them, as he was in Sinai, in the holy place. And then the Bible gives us a point of reference, the Mount Sinai. Now, if you're familiar with Old Testament scripture, you know that a very important event transpired on the Mount Sinai. That was the giving of the Ten Commandments. And there were

were some amazing things that happened surrounding that event. There was clouds and darkness and lightning and thundering. The great sound of a trumpet associated with this giving of the Ten Commandments. And in the midst of all of this, it was God himself. And so it lets us know that as God was giving the commandments, even the angels, the angelicals was there surrounding him. I want you to get this point one more time from the Bible. Go with me in your Bibles again. We're going to go to the book of Psalm again, the book of Psalms. And we're going to go to, just want to open my Bible and make sure I give you the right reference here. Psalm, I believe it's chapter 97. That's accurate. Psalm chapter 97 or Psalm the 97th division. And we're going to go to verse 2. The Bible says there, clouds and darkness are round about him. Righteousness and judgment are the habitation of his throne. And that word habitation means foundation. So at the foundation of the throne of God, which is high and lifted up, there is righteousness and judgment. But as God sits upon that throne, high and lifted up, the Bible says clouds surround him, letting us know that there are multitudes of angels that are surrounding the presence of God. You'll notice every time in the Bible, when clouds are used to identify the presence of angels, it's pointing to angels as beings that cover the presence of the glory of God. Look at this one more time in your Bible with me. In the book of Revelation, Revelation chapter 1 and verse 7. Listen to this closely. Revelation chapter 1 and verse 7. The Bible says this. Behold, he cometh with clouds. Who's the he? It's talking about Jesus Christ. Behold, he cometh with clouds. What are those clouds? Angels. Behold, he cometh with clouds, and every eye will see him, and they also which pierced him, and all kindreds of the earth shall wail because of him. Even so, amen. So at the second coming of Jesus Christ, or the second advent of the Son of God, he does not return to planet Earth by himself. He comes attended by the clouds of heaven, or he comes accompanied by the whole angelic host. The armies of heaven follow the captain of the angelic host as he comes to planet Earth. It's a beautiful scene. Every time you see the clouds, in the midst of them, you see divinity. Which lets us know that in Revelation chapter 10, this mighty angel that is clothed with clouds cannot be an ordinary messenger. That must be a divine messenger. Not an ordinary angel. Not a created being. I want you to consider the issue of Jesus coming the second time to planet Earth attended by the clouds or the angels of heaven. But I want you to look at this from a gospel reference. Then shall appear the sign of the Son of Man in heaven, and then shall all the tribes of the earth mourn, and then shall appear. Then shall they see the Son of Man coming in the clouds of heaven with power and great glory. And then shall he send his angels with a great sound of a trumpet, and they shall gather together his elect from the four winds, from one end of heaven to the other. So when Jesus returns the second time, does he come by himself? We've seen it more than once. The answer is no. He comes attended by the angelic hosts, surrounded by the clouds of heaven. Then the Bible tells us that he will send forth these angels, and they will begin the process of the gathering of his elect, the gathering of the saved, the gathering of the redeemed. Keep that in mind. Now, the Bible continues to talk in more particular language concerning this gathering process of the elect of God at the second coming of Jesus Christ in the book of 1 Thessalonians chapter 4, and we'll begin at verse 16. In 1 Thessalonians chapter 4, beginning at verse 16, the Bible says, "For the Lord himself shall descend from heaven with a shout, with the voice of the archangel, and with the trump of God, and the dead in Christ shall rise first. Then we which are alive and remain shall be caught up together with them in the clouds to meet the Lord in the air, and so shall we ever be with the Lord." So notice, when Jesus comes the second time, the Son of Man, does he come by himself? Answer, no. He comes attended by the clouds of heaven or the angels of heaven. He will then send forth the angels, and they will gather together the elect. But the Bible says the gathering of the elect begins with the dead in Christ, because the scriptures are clear in 1 Thessalonians chapter 4 and verse 16. It says, "When the Lord himself shall descend from heaven with a shout, with the voice of the archangel, and with the trump of God,

the dead in Christ shall rise first. Now, having said all of this information, I want you to glean this important point. It is impossible to study the issue, the doctrine, the truth concerning the second coming of Jesus Christ objectively from the Bible. And when I say objectively, I mean you open your Bible with the mindset of, I want to know what the Bible says about when Jesus comes. Forget about what my mother told me, my grandmother told me, my grandfather told me, the pastor told me. I'm simply going to open the Bible and study from Genesis to Revelation to see what does the Bible say about when Jesus will return the second time. It is impossible to study the scriptures in this fashion concerning the second advent of Jesus Christ and come to anything but an accurate conclusion concerning the state of the dead. Let me say that in simpler language. If you study the second coming of Jesus Christ from the Bible, you will come to an accurate understanding of what condition the dead are in right now. Because as we looked at 1 Thessalonians chapter 4, verse 16 and 17, did the Bible say, for the Lord himself shall descend from heaven with a shout, with the voice of the archangel, and with the trump of God. And when he does that, the spirits of the redeemed will come from the courts of heaven at lightning speed. They will pass through Orion. They will come to planet Earth, enter into their graves where their bodies are rotting, and then they will come out of the graves with immortal bodies. Did you see that in your Bible? It's not in your Bible. It's not in your Bible because it's not Bible truth. The Bible says that when the Lord himself comes, the dead in Christ shall rise first, which means currently the dead in Christ must be resting in their graves. And this is a truth that you will always come to if you objectively study the issue of the second advent of Jesus. Now, there may be some of you here that are still thinking, some of you that are watching right now still thinking, I can't follow this man right now because he told me that an angel is Jesus. And I don't believe that Jesus is an archangel. I agree with you. I agree with you 100% that Jesus is not an archangel. Jesus is the archangel. It's a big difference. You see, the Bible never speaks of multiple archangels. It only speaks of one singular, the archangel. The title archangel, and it is a title, it means one that is chief, one that is above the angelic host. It does not denote, or it does not mean that the one that possesses that title must indeed himself be an angel, a created being. It is distinguishing the being that possesses that title as one that has ultimate authority over all angels. Can that not be Jesus? Jesus is Michael, the one whom is like the Most High God. The Bible said, who being in the form of God, he thought it not robbery to be equal with God, because he's like the Most High. That's Philippians chapter 2. Now, my friends, you still might be saying, I don't believe that Jesus is Michael, the archangel. Well, do you remember that the Bible told us in the book of 1 Thessalonians chapter 4 and verse 16, that when the Lord himself shall descend from heaven with a shout, with the voice of the archangel, the reaction that will take place on planet Earth at the voice of the archangel is that the dead in Christ will rise. So the voice of the archangel has the ability to bring the dead back to life. The voice of the Son of Man has the ability, the power to raise the dead back to life. Just like the voice of the archangel. You know why? They're one and the same. It takes divine power to exert creative influence to take something that is inanimate and make it animate. That's Jesus. But you still might be disturbed in your mind. And don't be disturbed, because what I'm sharing with you from the scriptures is not that Jesus is a created being. No. Well, you said that he's the mighty angel. Yes, that's true. That's what the Bible says. He's the mighty messenger. Jesus is a messenger. Well, that means you don't believe the Bible. Or maybe you have not looked at it closely enough. Do you know the Bible actually declares that Jesus acts as a messenger, but he only acts as a messenger for one being and one being alone? I'll prove it to you unequivocally right now. In the book of Revelation chapter 1, beginning at verse 1, the Bible says this: the revelation of Jesus Christ.

Christ, which God gave unto him to show unto his servants things which must shortly come to pass. And he sent and signified it by his angel to give unto his servant John. Now, in this series of events, watch closely what takes place. The revelation of Jesus Christ actually originates with God the Father. God the Father then gives it to Jesus Christ, his Son. Jesus signifies it, which means he places it into symbol, and then he communicates it to his angel. The angel then gives it to the prophet John, and the prophet John gives it to us. So in this order of events, Jesus acts as a messenger for one being, and that one being is God the Father. I'll prove it one more time in the Bible. Hebrews chapter 1. Hebrews chapter 1, beginning at verse 1, the Bible says, God, who at sundry times and in diverse manners spake in times past to the fathers by the prophets, hath in these last days spoken unto us by his Son. Now, my friends, if God is speaking to us through his Son, via Jesus himself, then that would mean that Jesus is acting as a messenger for his Father. One more scripture. Malachi, last book in the Old Testament, Malachi chapter 3, beginning at verse 1. Is it becoming clear to you now? Malachi chapter 3, beginning at verse 1, the Bible says this: Behold, I will send my messenger, and he shall prepare the way before me, and the Lord whom ye seek shall suddenly come into his temple, even the messenger of the covenant. The Bible literally calls the Lord the messenger of the covenant. He is the angel of the covenant. And my friends, that is exactly why in Revelation chapter 10 and verse 1, the mighty angel that we see come down from heaven, he is not only clothed with a cloud, but the Bible says he has a rainbow upon his head. Now, for those of you that are familiar with the symbol of the rainbow in the Bible, lights are now shooting off in your minds because you realize, the rainbow was given by God as a token of the covenant. The angel of Revelation chapter 10 is the messenger of the covenant, the Lord whom ye seek. Now, with that thought in mind, let's deal a little bit more with this rainbow. Because I just told you that the rainbow in the Bible stands as a token of a covenant that God has made with humanity. Now, if you're familiar with this, your mind goes all the way back to the time of Noah and the event of the flood and the drying up of the waters. And then in the book of Genesis chapter 9, let me open my Bible there. In Genesis chapter 9, God says in verse 13, I do set my bow in the cloud, and it shall be a token of a covenant between me and the earth. God gave us the rainbow every time the rain falls from the sky, and the light from the sun pierces one of those droplets of water, creating a prism by which the spectrum of colors, the spectrum of light is beautifully displayed across the sky. What we are looking at is God's token of his covenant, his promise that he made with all inhabitants.

chapter 1, which is an image that was being corrupted by man in Genesis chapter 6, which resulted in God sending a flood to destroy the world in Genesis chapter 6. Think on these things. Nonetheless, advancing forward, do you know that you don't have to wait, or should I say the universe doesn't have to wait? Indeed, the angels don't have to wait for rain to fall on planet Earth for them to view the beauty of a rainbow. Do you know that there is a rainbow that is perpetually, continually displaying its beauty? And it's located in the courts of heaven. In the book of Revelation, chapter 4 and verse 3, speaking of the throne room of God, the Bible says, "And he that sat," this is talking about God, "and he that sat was to look upon as a sardine and a jasper stone. And there was a rainbow round about the throne in sight like unto an emerald." So perpetually, as God sits upon his throne high and lifted up, there is a rainbow that encircles his throne. Isn't that beautiful? Now I want to share something with you. Sister Ellen G. White, a messenger of God, beyond the shadow of a doubt, in a book that she wrote, inspired by the Spirit of God, entitled Education, page 115, she made this statement concerning the rainbow. She said, "The rainbow that spans the heavens with its arch of light is a token of God's covenant with all living creatures, with all flesh." We looked at that in Genesis chapter 9. Then she went on to say, "Under the influence of the Spirit of God, and the rainbow that encircles the throne on high is also a token to God's children of his covenant of peace." So the rainbow that encircles the throne of God is a token, a symbol of a covenant of peace that he has made with his people. Do you know what that covenant of peace is? Do you think you should know what that covenant of peace is? My friends, when I began to consider that God has placed the token of this covenant of peace that he's made between himself and his children around his throne, I said, you know what? I need to understand this covenant of peace, and I need to understand it with as much clarity as my feeble, puny human mind can. Because this covenant of peace is so important to God that the token of this covenant, he's wrapped around his throne. That means every time the angels look to the throne of God, every time the universe beholds God sitting on his throne, they see this token, this rainbow encircling his throne, reminding them that God has made a peace with man. He has made a covenant with man, a covenant of peace. I don't think you understand how big this is. I want you to understand how big this is. I'll share another statement with you. I hope this helps you understand a little bit more clearly how big this is, that this token of the covenant of peace that God has made with his children, he has placed it round his own throne. In the book, Christ Object Lessons, another wonderful book that was written under the inspiration of the Spirit of God by Sister White, she stated this: God has staked the honor of his throne upon the fulfillment of his word to his children. That's a powerful statement. God has staked the honor of his throne upon the fulfillment of his word to his people. You know what it means to stake something. Some of you, when you were caught up in the world, some of you still caught up in these things, I'm praying for you. When you were caught up in gambling and betting, you know, when the pot was high, you would say, man, the stakes are high. There's a lot to be gained or a lot to be lost. There's a lot riding on this one. When God says he has staked his throne upon the fulfillment of his promises to us, he is simply stating this: if I cannot fulfill this covenant of peace with humanity, if I cannot come through on my promise with my people, then I will surrender my throne. This covenant of peace is so important to God that he is willing.

willing to place his throne in jeopardy upon his fulfillment, his ability to fulfill this promise to us. Now, do you believe that it's important for you to understand what the covenant of peace is? Well, what is it? What is it then? Okay, Ezekiel chapter 37. In Ezekiel 37, beginning at verse 26, this is what the Bible says. Ezekiel 37, verse 26. The Bible says, "Moreover, I will make a covenant of peace with them, and it shall be an everlasting covenant. And I will place them, and I will multiply them. My sanctuary also will I set amongst them. My tabernacle also shall be with them. Yea, I will be their God, and they shall be my people." God's covenant of peace is God's promise that he will turn the present condition of humanity. He will produce a new state within the hearts of men that will fit us to be able to enter into face-to-face communion with him. God is saying, he is promising that he will destroy the enmity that separates humanity from himself. He will remove the dividing wall that separates humanity from himself. He will once again restore the communion that existed between man and himself when humanity was living in perfection in the Garden of Eden. The restoration will be so full and so complete that God says, "My sanctuary will be with them. My tabernacle also will be with them." In other words, God is saying, "I will dwell in the physical presence of man. I will bring my home and place it where man lives. And I will adopt humanity into my family and declare myself to be their God and all of them to be my people forever." What a wonderful promise. We actually see the fulfillment of this covenant of peace in the book of Revelation, where we see a new heavens and a new earth, and the tabernacle of God comes down from heaven to be with men. And the scripture says, God himself shall be with them, and they shall be his people. It will be fulfilled. God has prophesied it, and all that God says always comes to pass because his promises are true. His word faileth not. So the question is not in the air as to whether or not God can fulfill this covenant. The question in the air right now is, will you enter into that covenant with God? And if it is your desire to enter into that covenant, how is it that you can participate in it? The Bible talks about it. In the book of Hebrews, Hebrews chapter 8, beginning at verse 10, God says, "And this is the covenant that I will make with the house of Israel after those days, saith the Lord. I will put my laws into their mind, and in their hearts will I write them. Yea, and I will be their God, and they shall be my people." There it is, the covenant of peace. It's what many people know as the new covenant. God says, "I am going to have a people that will cooperate with me so that I can embed my law in their minds and also inscribe it or write it upon their hearts." Now, I always find this scripture interesting because I think to myself, well, God, why isn't it sufficient for you to simply put your law into my mind? Why do you have to write it upon my heart? And it becomes very clear as to why God deems it important to do both of these things with his law within man. You see, with the mind, we intellectually ascend to the reality of the truth. We logically can accept the fact that, okay, there's some truth to the word of God. Even the atheist accepts the truth of the word of God to a greater degree than many will want to agree. Let's be honest. If you were to run down the street with a gun and shoot, have mercy, a family member of someone who was a self-proclaimed atheist, do you not think that they would want justice? Of course they would want justice. Why? Because they believe thou shalt not kill. And
even though someone deems themselves to be an atheist,

Would they want their spouse to engage in adultery? No. Why? Because thou shalt not commit adultery. And even though someone deems themselves to be an atheist, would they like someone to talk evil about them? No. Why? Thou shalt not bear false witness. So on a very rational, logical basis, even the atheist can reason through the principles of the Word of God and assent to many of them as, okay, that's good. But God says, I don't just want you to have the law in your mind. I don't want you to just embrace the theory. I want you to have it in your heart. I need it to be in your heart. Because the Bible tells us in Psalm, the 40th division, the 8th verse, I delight to do thy will, O my God. Yea, thy law is within mine heart. God doesn't simply want us to comprehend the truth. He wants us to delight in obeying the truth. And that is a massive difference. Because there are many people, many of you right now, that you know that the law of God is true. Nobody has to tell you that. For instance, many of you out there, you've seen all of the documentaries. You've read all of the scientific data. You've heard the presentations by the renowned scientists and doctors. And the conclusion is conclusive that a plant-based diet is far superior to a flesh meat diet. And when I say flesh meat diet, that includes fish. And you can see it, and you can see the data and say, yes, this is true. And yet, you do not make the lifestyle change to get off the flesh meat diet to get on the plant-based diet. Why? Because you know the truth, but you find no delight in obeying it. And you can run the gamut with this one. This is the truth on too many levels concerning the Word of God. We know what is right, but we don't find pleasure in that which is right. And God is not going to drag anybody into heaven. Heaven is not going to be filled with people that know theory. Heaven is going to be filled with people that love God. And he says, if you love me, you'll keep my commandments. You'll abide by my law. And so God is looking for a people that will cooperate with his Spirit, that is seeking to lead us into truth day by day, hour by hour, moment by moment. He's looking for a people that are willing to yield their thought patterns to being governed by the divine mind of God so that his truth might be firmly inculcated or inscribed within their minds and in their hearts so that they're fit to be participants in eternity. And if you cooperate with God simply by coming to him, because listen, the reality is we don't have a natural joy in obeying the truth. The Bible is clear in the book of Romans chapter 8 and verse 7. It says, for the carnal mind is enmity against God, for it is not subject to the law of God. Neither indeed can it be. The carnal mind doesn't have a problem. The carnal mind is the problem. Notice the Bible said it is enmity against God. It's not like the carnal mind has cancer. It is the cancer. The carnal mind refuses to subject itself to the mind of God. So naturally, we are all in a condition where we will not naturally find joy or delight in obedience. That's where the omnipotent transforming power of Jesus Christ comes in. For the Bible says, for as many as receive him, to them will he give power to become the sons of God, a people that God will look upon and say, I am their God. These are my people. If you receive Christ into your life and believe that he can transform your thinking and empower you with his presence so that you can begin to have joy in what he has joy in, and you can begin to hate what he has hatred for, if you believe, all things are possible in Christ. And if you accept this work into your life, then God says, I'll do something special for you. I like this one. I like it a lot. It's in the book of Hebrews chapter 10, beginning at verse 16. In Hebrews 10 and verse 16, the Bible says this. Moreover, I will make a covenant with them. I love it. God says that he will write his law in our hearts and in our minds, and our sins

and iniquities he'll remember no more. If we cooperate with God so that he can put his law into our hearts and into our minds, he says, all the sins that you've ever practiced, every known sin that you rebelliously engaged in, even when you knew it was breaking my heart, I'll forget it all. And I always find that extremely powerful. How does God, who knows all things, forget anything? God, who knew all things before there was anything, he'll forget something. He says he'll forget something, and that's all your sins. Praise God. I mean, praise God. We hear these things sometimes and we say, oh yeah, that's great. Ah, that's nice. Think about this. There was an issue that took place, I believe, just a couple of years ago. There was a website. I don't remember the name. And if I did remember the name, I wouldn't want to call it. But there was a website that married individuals would sign up to engage in adulterous relationships with other married individuals anonymously. And then, much to their dismay, a hacker hacked their site and exposed all the names of the people signed up. Can you imagine? I can imagine there was some minister blushing on some Sunday morning. Have mercy. And yet, there was nothing they could do. Everyone saw their sin. Do you think a promise like this from God to them would mean a lot? See, my friends, when we begin to realize how filthy our sinful characters are, so filthy and so corrupt, so vile, that they're of a nature that we don't want anybody to behold, this promise begins to mean a whole lot. God says, I will not remember your sins nor your iniquities. How is he going to do it? In the book of Isaiah, chapter 43 and verse 25, God makes it plain. This is what he says. You have to listen to this one closely. I hope it revolutionizes your life. God says, I am he that blotteth out thy transgressions for mine own sake, and your sins will I remember no more. God didn't tell us that he's going to blot out our transgressions for our sakes. He said that he's going to do it for his own sake, which tells me and should tell you that God has a vested interest in getting rid of your sins. God desires to get rid of our sins more than we desire to get rid of our sins. How do we know that? Because while you're practicing sin, God's trying to deliver you from it. While you're rebelling against him, God is trying to invite you to make peace with him. God wants you to be liberated from sin more than you want that for yourselves. He says, I want to get rid of your sins. I want to blot them out for my own sake. Isn't that beautiful? That lets me know that when the devil comes to many of us, because it happens, whether you want to acknowledge it or not, it happens, that there may be times where discouragement or dismay may come upon you for some reason, you may slip and fall into sin. And when you slip and fall into that sin, you feel so filthy, you feel so dirty, you feel so guilty, and now the devil is coming to capitalize. He comes to capitalize, and he initiates psychological warfare on a supernatural level. And he begins to set before you your unfaithfulness, your infidelity. He begins to put before you how broken you are, how weak you are, and that God will never receive you again because you knew what was right, but you chose to do what was wrong. My friend, when the devil comes to you with those insinuations, do you realize that you can look him in the face? You can say to him, hypothetically, it is true, I've been unfaithful. It is true. I have gone against the will of my God. But God said that he wants to blot out my sins for his own sake. Therefore, I will go to him. I will confess my sins. I will repent and turn away from my unrighteous deeds. And I will grab hold of the strength of God and obey him. Because I love him. And he loves me.

God said he's going to do it for your own sake. How is he going to get rid of your sin? He says, I'm going to blot them out. Now that word blot them, or phrase rather, blot them out, that's very key because it points us to the sanctuary. You see, in the Jewish economy, they had what was the daily service in association with the sanctuary services. And daily people were able to bring their sin offerings. Let's say the lamb, which is the most notable offering. And those offerings that they brought were for the forgiveness of their sins. But only once a year did they have something called the Day of Atonement. This was a day of judgment. And on this day, the blotting out of sins took place, meaning the total erasing of sins. Because all throughout the year, through the daily service, you can imagine if people are bringing lambs and slaughtering lambs for the forgiveness of their sins, and this blood is being transported, or transferred rather, into the sanctuary, there was a lot of blood that was being placed inside of the precincts of the sanctuary. Well, once a year, there was a cleansing that would take place, the Day of Atonement. It was a day of judgment. And on this day, all who had confessed their sins and had them transferred into the sanctuary, their sins would be blotted out. That means for us to understand the covenant of peace, we have to understand not only that God wants to put his commandments, his law into our minds, but he also wants to blot out our sins, and that is in the sanctuary. And you can't understand the blotting out of sins if you do not understand the sanctuary message. Do you understand it? Have you taken the time to study the sanctuary message? That Jesus, our great high priest, is even now standing at the right hand of the throne of God, officiating on your behalf and on our mine? We need to understand that. And all of this truth is directly associated with the beautiful token of the covenant, the rainbow upon that angel's head. Before I go beyond this point, I will be remiss if I do not. Some wrong word or some misdeed was done by one spouse to the other spouse. The only way that harmony and peace, joy can once again be restored into that home is if the guilty party comes to the party that they injured and says, I'm sorry. They ask for forgiveness. And then the injured party, in turn, offers forgiveness to the guilty party, and that forgiveness is full and complete. It's so full and complete that the injured party seeks to forget, totally forget, what injury was caused to them by their spouse. Because if they don't seek to totally forget the injury that was caused to them, whenever an issue might arise again, that same problem will rise up its head again. You always do this. You remember when you did that? And that is not a good situation. You see, my friends, God is seeking to adopt a people to himself throughout the ceaseless ages of eternity. He wants to love us like a husband loves his wife. And throughout the ceaseless ages of eternity, God wants to be with us and enjoy communion with us. And therefore, God literally will blot out of his own mind every remembrance of every sin and every injury we caused him through our rebellion and disobedience, so that as he looks into our faces throughout eternity, all he sees is the ones that he loves. Isn't that beautiful? All connected to the rainbow. God's great love for us, the covenant of peace. But that mighty angel did not only have a rainbow upon its head. The Bible tells us that his face beamed with the glory of the sun. Now, in the book of Revelation, Revelation chapter 1 and verse 16, when John the Revelator was on the Isle of Patmos, the Bible says that he was in the Spirit on the Lord's Day. The Lord's Day is the seventh day, that being the Sabbath day, because God tells us in the book of Exodus chapter 20, beginning at verse 8, remember the Sabbath day to keep it holy. 6 days shalt thou labor and do all thy work, but the seventh day is the Sabbath of the Jews? No, is the Sabbath of the Lord thy God. So the seventh day, the Sabbath day, is the Lord's Day. John was filled with the Spirit of God. He was caught up in vision on the Sabbath day. And the Bible tells us that Jesus came to meet with him on the Isle of Patmos. And so then he proceeds to give us a description of what he beheld. In verse 16 in Revelation chapter 1, the Bible says, in his right hand were seven

stars. Out of his mouth went a sharp two-edged sword, and his countenance, meaning his face, shined like the sun in its strength. So Jesus is the one that possesses a face that beams with the brilliance of the glory of the sun. Now, with that in mind, go with me to Malachi chapter 4. Malachi chapter 4 and verse 2. Now, listen closely. Malachi 4 and verse 2 says this: "But unto you that fear my name shall the Son of righteousness arise with healing in his wings." Now, the Son of Righteousness does not bring healing in his wings to all. If you paid close attention to the verse, you notice that. There is a prerequisite, a requirement that must be fulfilled if you desire to receive the healing beams from the Son of Righteousness. And what is that prerequisite? He said, "Unto you that fear my name shall the Son of Righteousness arise with healing in his wings." So we must fear the name of God. Somebody's out there saying, "Praise the Lord, we have to call upon the name of Jesus." In the South, they say, "Bless your heart." It's true, we have to call upon the name of Jesus. But when God talks about fearing his name, it goes beyond the title into what the title actually stands for. I talked about this in another presentation. In the book of Exodus chapter 33, when God was communing with his servant Moses, in verse 18, Moses said to God, "I beseech thee, show me thy glory." In verse 19, God said to Moses, "I will make all my goodness pass before thee, and I'll proclaim the name of the Lord before thee, and I'll be gracious to whom I'll be gracious, and I will show mercy to whom I will show mercy." God says, "I'll proclaim my name," in response to Moses asking him to show him his glory, because God's glory and his name are synonymous, one and the same. Now, what did God proclaim when he proclaimed his name? Some of you are thinking he said, "I am the I am," or that he said, "Jehovah." Well, let's see what God says with his own mouth. Exodus chapter 34, beginning at verse 5, the Bible says this: "And the Lord descended in a cloud." Now, I think you have a better understanding of what that cloud was now. "And the Lord descended in a cloud and stood with him there," speaking of Moses, "and proclaimed the name of the Lord. And the Lord passed by before him and proclaimed, 'The Lord thy God, merciful, gracious, long-suffering, abundant in goodness and truth, keeping mercy for thousands, forgiving iniquity, transgression, and sins, and that will by no means clear the guilty, visiting the iniquity of the fathers upon the children and upon the children's children unto the third and fourth generation.'" When God proclaimed his name, it is very clear that God expounded upon his character. He gave a clear revelation of who he was: the merciful God, the gracious God, the long-suffering God, the one that is abundant in goodness and truth. That is the name of God, his character. Because in the Bible, names are always reflective of the character of the one that possesses it or the work that he or she is to accomplish. God says he wants us to fear, to reverence, to respect, to honor his character. And unfortunately, the majority of humanity does not do that. There is one attribute of the character of God that we love to respect, and that's his mercy. Oh, do we love to talk about the mercy of God. You can go to almost any church any Sunday morning, and you will hear the mercy of God spoken of about 20, 50 times. Rightfully so. It should be spoken of. It should be spoken of in every church, because when God began to speak of his character, the first thing that he said was that he's merciful.

steal money from them. They won't care if I steal the car. Don't worry about them. They won't do anything. Does your child love you if they deal with you like that? Can you not see that they're taking for granted your merciful kindness? And therefore, in taking for granted your merciful kindness, they totally overlook your rightful authority to be the exactor of justice. And all of us love justice. Even if you don't like to admit it, you love justice. Because like I told you earlier, if somebody came into your home and shot your family member, you'd want justice, and rightfully so. We always love justice until it comes to us. Then we want mercy to be perpetual. But God says, I need you to acknowledge and reverence and respect the fact that I am a God that is loving, that is kind, but as well, I will by no means clear the guilty. I want you to respect me. Honor me. There's so much more that's associated with that, and I truly do encourage you, take the time to study in the Bible what it means to fear God. How in Proverbs chapter 8 and verse 13, we're told that the fear of the Lord is to hate evil, pride, arrogancy, evil, the froward mouth, do I hate. If you love God and you reverence and respect him for who he is, then you'll hate everything that hurts his heart. You'll want to be free from thought patterns, lifestyle practices, and speech that could repulse the heart of God. That really reveals that you fear him, that you reverence him, that you respect him, that you love him. When you have a desire in your heart to be like God, but you realize within yourself you don't have the power to be like God, but you hate being proud, you hate being a liar, you're tired of being an adulterer, you're tired of having pornography addiction, you're tired of being a smoker, you're tired of being a gossiper, you're tired of being a slave to fashion, you're tired of being mastered, a bondservant, a slave to vice, the lust of the flesh, the lust of the eye, and the pride of life. You're tired of it. And you want freedom, but you realize that in yourself, the power is not there. And you look unto God as your only hope because you know he's merciful. And by his grace, you can be saved if you put your faith in him. The Bible says, unto you that fear his name, the Son of Righteousness, Jesus, will come, and he will bring healing in his wings. He will heal you of your sin problem. But before you can be healed, you must acknowledge your sickness. Are you willing to do that? You know what I like about that verse so much? That word wings in the original Hebrew language from whence it was translated, it doesn't simply mean like the wings on the back of a bird or the wings on the back of an angel. It means the borders of one's garments. You know, the hem of a garment, the borders of one's garments. And you might be thinking to yourself, how is that relevant to this? It's very relevant. When the word of God was made flesh, I'm talking about Jesus Christ. When the word was made flesh and dwelt among us, he was not a part of the Philistines. He was not a Samaritan. He came as a Jew, a son of Israel. There was something that every devout Israelite or Jew was to have at the border of their garments. The Bible speaks of it in the book of Numbers, chapter 15, beginning at verse 38. It says, "There, speak unto the children of Israel and bid them that they put fringes in the borders of their garments throughout their generations, and that they put upon the fringe of the border a ribbon of blue. And it shall be unto you for a fringe, that ye may look upon it, and remember all the commandments of the Lord and do them, and that ye go not after your own hearts and your own eyes, after which ye use to go a whoring." The ribbon of blue was to stand as a perpetual symbol of the commandments of God and their responsibility

to faithfully obey, that their footsteps and all of their handiwork should be governed by the law of God. God tells us in the book of Psalm, chapter 119, verse 172, "My tongue shall speak of thy word, for all thy commandments are righteousness." The commandments of God, the law of God, is God's universal standard of righteousness, right doing. Jesus was the only one that lived a perfect life of obedience to the law of God. He fulfilled all righteousness. Why did he do it? For us. And he's declaring to us in Malachi 4 and verse 2 that if you find yourself trying to obey my will, powerless to do so, and you want victory over the lust of the flesh, the lust of the eye, and the pride of life, you want to live in obedience to my will, then I will come unto you. And I will heal you from your unrighteousness by giving you my righteousness, my commandment-keeping life. Christ in you, Christ in me, Christ in us, the hope of glory. It's just like that woman that had an issue of blood, for those of you that are familiar with her in the book of Luke chapter 8. This woman that had an issue of blood. Remember I told you the other day, if you listened to the other presentation that I shared with you, this woman that had an issue of blood, a woman in Bible prophecy can stand as a symbol of the church. Jeremiah 6 and verse 2, 2 Corinthians 11 and verse 2. A woman can stand as a symbol of the church. This woman that had an issue of blood, she was sick for 12 years. That's interesting because there were 12 tribes of Israel, 12 apostles, 12 gates into the city. There are 12 foundations to the New Jerusalem. You'll find in the Bible that 12 is the number of God's government. And the church is the extension of the government of God on earth. Even though that was a literal woman that had a literal issue of blood, her situation certainly stands as a symbol of the situation that's now being experienced by the church. She had an issue of blood. The Bible says in Leviticus chapter 17 and verse 11 that the life of the flesh is in the blood. The woman was dying the same way that the church is dying. The church is dying. Matter of fact, studies came out, Pew studies came out in North America that Christianity is on the downward spiral. The fastest growing religion in America, coincidentally, is Wicca. That's a side note. Mark it, though. Anyhow, church dying. And just like that woman, she spent all of her resources to all of the doctors trying to find healing. She found none. Same thing the church is doing today. We're spending all of our resources, all of our time, all of our energies in all of these different directions, trying to revive the church, trying to revive spirituality amongst God's people, trying to bring about revival and reformation. And what are we getting? Nothing. Why? Because we're looking in all the wrong places. But when that woman heard about Jesus, and she realized that in him was her only hope. The Bible tells us in Luke. Luke chapter 8 and verse 44. Luke chapter 8 and verse 44. It says she came behind him and touched the borders of his garment. That's in Luke 8:44. Immediately, the issue of her blood was staunched. It stopped. She found healing in his wings. It was the touch of faith. That touch of faith was so potent that Jesus stopped and said, "Who touched me?" The disciples looked at him. "We all touched you, Jesus. There are multitudes of people pressing around you and you're asking, who touched you?" But then Jesus said something that I believe is actually a statement of condemnation. At least they should have received it as such, because he said, "No. Virtue has gone forth from me." I say it's a statement of condemnation, or at least they should have received it as such. It should have caused them to sit up or stand up straight, because they touched him. Multitudes of people were touching him, but only one person touched Jesus and virtue went out of him. Life-giving power. What were their touches like? Obviously, they weren't touches that would bring all power into their life. Jesus said,

No, virtue is going out of me. Someone touched me. And this woman was trying to hide. She was trying to hide from the view of Jesus, but Jesus fixed his eyes on her. She knew that she couldn't hide, and so she came forth and confessed. She felt guilty, but she came forth and she confessed. She said, this is what I did. I've been having a problem. I just came and I touched you. I'm healed. And Jesus looked upon her with those loving eyes. And he said, woman, be of good cheer. Thy faith hath made thee whole. Go in peace. She felt guilty, but he declared that she should now go in peace. He actually said, you were just in doing what you did. Do you realize that this woman received physical healing as well as spiritual healing? She was justified by faith in Jesus. Do you know that justification by faith, which is the healing that we find in the beams of the Son of Righteousness, the only one who can heal us, the only one who can make us righteous. Do you know that justification by faith and the health message? These two go hand in hand. You actually can't separate them. That's why the Bible says in the book of 3 John in verse 2, beloved, I wish above all things that thou mayest prosper and be in good health, even as thy soul prospereth. In other words, as you increase in spirituality, in tandem, I want you to increase in physical health. Isn't that wonderful? You can't separate the two of these. You cannot separate them. Matter of fact, if I appeal to the writings of Sister White once again, which I find very interesting, in a book by the name of Evangelism, she stated that many have written unto me asking me, is the message of justification by faith the third angel's message? She said, it is the third angel's message in verity, meaning that is the truth of it. That is the truth. Then another statement was made, in Testimonies to the Church, Volume 1, page 486, I was shown that the health message is a part of the third angel's message, the same message which is justification by faith. She saw that the health message is a part of it and is as closely connected to it as the arm and the hand with the human body. God's people must make advance moves in this work. Ministers and people must act in concert. My friends, you can't separate the two of them. That's why the scripture says, whether therefore ye eat or drink or whatsoever ye do, do it all to the glory of God. All. Justification by faith and the health message, all connected to the face beaming with the glory of the Son. Let's wrap this up. That mighty angel in Revelation chapter 10, his feet also were like pillars of fire. Now, in your mind, a reference point connected to a pillar of fire should pop up if you've been a reader of your Bible, if you've been a studier of the oracles of God. If not, go with me to the book of Exodus, chapter 13. Exodus, chapter 13. A studier, a student of the Word of God. Exodus chapter 13, beginning at verse 21, the Bible says this, and the Lord went before them by day in a pillar of cloud to lead them the way, and by night in a pillar of fire to give them light to go by day and by night. When God was leading the children of Israel out of Egypt to Canaan, the promised land, in the daytime he led them by a pillar of cloud, but in the night he led them by a pillar of fire. He was leading them out of the darkness of Egypt by a pillar of fire. In the book of Hebrews chapter 11, we're told that Egypt actually stands as a symbol of something very important. We're looking at Hebrews chapter 11. Looking at verse 24, the Bible says, by faith, Moses, when he was come to years, refused to be called the son of Pharaoh's daughter, choosing rather to suffer affliction with the people of God than to enjoy the pleasures of sin for a season. Egypt stood as a symbol of sin, which means when God was leading the children of Israel out of Egypt by a pillar of fire, in

symbol, in type, he was giving them victory over sin. He was leading them out of a life of sin. Victory over the power of sin. Matter of fact, we're told in a very wonderful book. I encourage everyone to read it. It's called Patriots and Prophets. Once again, author Ellen White, inspired by God. I will always advise you to read wonderful writings that God inspired her to give to us for such a time as this. We are told in Patriots and Prophets, that's the book I'm talking about now, that when God was leading the children of Israel through the Red Sea, he led them by a pillar of fire. The reason that is significant is because we're told in the book of 1 Corinthians, chapter 10, beginning at verse 1, "Moreover, brethren, I would not that ye should be ignorant how that all of our fathers were under the cloud and all passed through the sea, and all were baptized unto Moses in the cloud and in the sea." The Red Sea crossing was a symbol of baptism. And what is baptism a symbol of? All you have to do is turn your Bibles to Romans chapter 6. Romans, the sixth chapter. And in Romans chapter 6, looking at verse 6, it says this: "Knowing this, that our old man is crucified with him, that the body of sin might be destroyed, that henceforth we should not serve sin." If it's not clear enough, look at verse 4. "Therefore we are buried with him by baptism into death, that like as Christ was raised from the dead by the glory of the Father, we also, even so, should walk in the newness of life." Baptism is a symbol of the destruction of the old man that was a slave to sin and the rising up of the new man that is now living under the direction and power of the glory of God. It's a symbol of victory over sin by the power of God working within. The feet of pillars of fire is showing us that that mighty angel would lead a people in a life of victory over sin, to be overcomers. And in his right hand, there was a little book open. Now, I don't have the time to go through all the particulars. I do not want to weary you. But I can give you sufficient information concerning the contents of that little book that will satisfy our objective for this time. If you go with me to the book of Revelation, Revelation chapter 10, Revelation the 10th chapter, Revelation chapter 10, and you just drop down with me in Revelation chapter 10. Begin with me at verse 10. The Bible says this: "John, and I took the little book out of his hand." That's talking about John. "And I took the little book out of his hand," out of the angel's hand, "and ate it up. And it was in my mouth sweet as honey. And as soon as I had eaten it, my belly was bitter." Verse 11 says, "And he said unto me, thou must prophesy again." Thou must do what? Prophesy again. "Before many peoples and nations and tongues and kings." The contents of that little book, in short, was prophecy. Even the spirit of prophecy. Why do I say even the spirit of prophecy? I say that because all prophecy comes through the instrumentality of the spirit of prophecy. All prophecy originates from the spirit of prophecy. The Bible makes this very clear. In the book of 2 Peter, chapter 1 and verse 20, where the word of God says, "Knowing this first, that no prophecy of the scripture is of any private interpretation. For the prophecy came out of old time by the will of man. But holy men of God spake as they were moved by the Holy Spirit," by the Holy Ghost. You see, the Holy Ghost, the Holy Spirit, is the spirit of prophecy that inspires all prophetic utterances, all of them. And how far and wide was this message supposed to go? Well, the angel put his right foot on the sea and his left foot upon the earth, which means that these messages were to go to every nation, kindred, tongue, and people, everyone. Now,
As I told

from the onset, I was going to share with you a lot of information. And you might be sitting here right now, and you might be sitting at home right now and saying, praise God, that was beautiful, that was amazing. But in your mind, you might not see how all of these truths interlock with one another. So let me make it plain. The mighty angel that came down from heaven was clothed with a cloud. In us considering that, it pointed our attention to the second advent, and it brought to our attention the doctrine of the state of the dead. Then we looked at the fact that this angel had a rainbow upon its head, directly connected to the covenant, which brings to our attention the importance of the law of God, his commandments, as well as the sanctuary message. Remember, that's where God blots out the sins, in the sanctuary. Then we looked at the angel's face beaming with the brilliance of the sun, and it points our attention to justification by faith, as well as the health message. Then we saw the angel's feet like pillars of fire, pointing our attention to the fact that God wants to give us victory over sin. And we saw in the angel's hand a little book open, the spirit of prophecy. My friends, these are the seven pillars of our faith: state of the dead, the commandments of God, the sanctuary message, justification by faith, the health message, victory over sin, the spirit of prophecy, the seven pillars of our faith. And these were not doctrines or religious philosophical concepts that men sat down and came up with themselves. No, God himself, Jesus himself, delivered these messages to us. And in these last days, God is going to have a people whose characters will be built upon these seven pillars of truth, these seven pillars of power, for they are the support of the foundation of all true faith. And those whose characters are constructed upon these seven pillars, these are the individuals that God will use, spoken of in symbol in Revelation chapter 18, to lighten this world with his glory. Are you going to be one of those individuals? Will you? Because the Bible says this, and I need you to hear this as we close. Psalm chapter 127. Psalm 127 and verse 2. Psalm 127 and verse 2. Please look closely what your Bible says. It says, except the Lord build the house, they labor in vain that build it. Is God building your house? The blueprint that God submitted to us that contains seven pillars, is that the blueprint that's being utilized for the construction of your character? Or have you made some amendments and submitted your own blueprint to God? Are you one that says, yes, I believe in the commandments of God, and yes, I believe that I'm justified by faith, but I don't believe that God can give me victory over sin. I don't even believe that he has that for me. That's your own blueprint. You're building in vain. Are you one that says, yes, I believe in the commandments of God. I believe in the state of the dead, but I don't believe that a health message is really important. That's your own blueprint. My friends, if we are not cooperating with the Spirit of God so that the Lord himself is the one that is behind the construction of our characters, then everything that we're doing in the name of Christ, all of our so-called religious activity, it is nothing more than vanity in the sight of heaven. It's worthless. It's an exercise in futility. Imagine living a life professed as a Christian, and at the end of all things, it was nothing more than an exercise in worthlessness. What a tragedy that will be. What a tragedy. God has given us a blueprint. It contains seven pillars. And if we build on these seven pillars, when the rains descend and the floods rise up and the winds begin to blow and beat upon our houses and try our characters, we'll stand. Because God was the one that was building our houses, building, constructing, fashioning our characters so that we could be firmly hidden in Christ. And that's his desire for all of us.
Let God build your house.

Let God establish you on the foundation of this our faith. Let's pray. Father in heaven, I thank you so much for your word. I thank you that you have given us a blueprint by which, by faith in Jesus, we can be built up into living habitations that can be inhabited by thy Spirit throughout the ceaseless ages of eternity. Please, forgive us for submitting our own blueprints. Today we ask, Lord, build us up for eternity and make us stand. Thank you for hearing this prayer. For thine is the kingdom and the power and the glory forever and ever. In Jesus' name we do pray. Amen.

Just use your imagination. There are 2 million people coming from this side. On top of them, there's a cool shade, the pillar of cloud. At night, it changes into a pillar of fire. Now, this is the ancient King's Highway. When Loretta and I were here some years ago, they discovered a huge column which says this is the ancient highway, a Roman column. Now in the background, we have a huge wadi. This is a kind of a canyon. This used to be the border between Ammon and Moab. And the two boys were born not far from here, next to the Dead Sea, children of Lot. So we are here on very historical ground. But when Israel came in here, to this side, there was a huge city called Aroer. And Israel had to climb up here in order to conquer it. But the Lord said, I'm at your side. I will support you. You will gain the victory. So if you find yourself on hard territory, going uphill, the Lord said you'll gain the victory. Move forward. This is the historical site where the Amorites were defeated. It was also here that Jephthah, one of the judges, were fighting the Amorites. And they were getting too strong for him. And he said, God, if you give me the victory today,

Vision. You may lose a child. Be careful how you make decisions. It was also at Ramot Gilead where Ahab was killed. He rejected the Elijah message and he was killed. And of course, he got a tremendous big head after gaining a victory over Shalmaneser III in 853 at a place called Karkar at the Orontos in Syria. Don't get a big head. Success can be dangerous. But here we are in a biblical place with wonderful history. May God bless you as you ponder the precious lessons that can be learned at a site like this. God bless. Now, this is Wadi Mujib, the Arabic name. The biblical name is Arnon, the river Arnon. It flows right down into the Dead Sea. On that side, we had Moab. On this side, we had Ammon. This was the ancient border. King Mesha and his god Chemosh lived over there. Just a few kilometers here, they discovered the Moabite stone, where it actually mentions the name of the king Mesha, his god Chemosh, the tetragrammaton, the four-letter word of God, and words like Omri, Ahab. So another confirmation that the Bible is authentic. What you read in the Bible, you also read in archaeology. Famous place. You are looking at the results of a wrong choice. And in Isaiah, it says that Babylon will be like Sodom. This is Sodom, it's modern Bab et Dra. A young man by the name of Lot came this way, that's Israel on that side, and they became wealthy, Abram and Lot. So Abram said, Lot, you have the first choice, make a choice. Now this was the most beautiful part on planet Earth. It was the Garden of Eden. It was so luxurious. They had five great cities here. Millions of people lived here. And Lot came and he put his tent close to the city and then closer and closer and closer. And then eventually he found himself inside Sodom. And that was dangerous. All he left was his courtesy. So you're looking at the excavations of the ancient gate. This is where the elders of the city met. This was the magistrate's court. Every case was decided here. So Lot was sitting here one evening, about this time, when he saw two strangers approaching the gate. And he said, "Friends, come and sleep with me." You know, this is such a great story. Now, the place where the sun sets is Hebron. When God destroys people, he first of all discusses the destruction with us. So he came to Abram and he said, "Abram, the wickedness of these cities know no bounds. I'm going to destroy it." And Abram said, "God, 50. If we find 50 people, will you save it?" Now, in this area, millions were living here. "God, only 50. The Lord said, "Okay." He came down by another 10 and another 10. Eventually, God said, "If there were only 10, 10 is the smallest in the Hebrew calendar, yot. The smallest. God said, "I'll save the cities if we have 10 righteous people." Well, you can read the story in the Bible. It is so sad. Eventually, he got his daughters in the house. And the next morning, he couldn't leave the place. It was so beautiful. And angels just took them. And they fled to the mountains at our back. And Mrs. Lot missed her deep freeze and microwaved.

polisher and the Jaguar, the air conditioner and spur and a few other luxuries. She turned around. She became a pillar of salt. The word sodomy was born right here. This was the most wicked city. Luxury, prosperity can be dangerous. So if you are experiencing luxury today, ask God to protect you. If you suffer, thank the Lord, because you've got more time to pray. And this, Christ says in Matthew 24, is a type of how the world will be destroyed one day. As it was in the days of Noah, as it was in the days of Lot and Sodom and Gomorrah, so will it be at the end of time. You just see destruction. God doesn't want us to be destroyed. He wants us to be saved. So if He knocks at your heart, open your heart. Let the great restorer come in and restore you back to His original plan for your life. May God bless you as you meditate upon the story of Lot, Mrs. Lot, and the two children. We will be passing Lot's cave where another tragedy struck the two daughters, the father, and two new civilizations. We've just come from this side, from Bab et Dra. Bab means gate. That's ancient Sodom. Then we passed Gomorrah, Nevera. And now we're here at Lot's cave. It's up here. It's very steep. It's very late. But what happened? Lot and his wife and two of the daughters fled halfway here to a place called Zoar. He said, Lord, please let me go to this small town. So he went there. But eventually God decided to also destroy Zoar. And Lot had to flee again. But in the meantime, his wife looked back at Sodom and Gomorrah and she changed into a pillar of salt. Eventually, Lot and the two daughters came here. And they said to one another, there's no man around here. How can we build a nation? So what they did, they gave him wine. One daughter slept with him. The following night, another daughter slept with him. And this is the origin right here of the Moabites and the Ammonites. They were not very successful. But in the Bible, we read about Ruth, who was a successful woman. She married Boaz, which means in him is power. The story of salvation. God takes the degraded nations and says to them, come to me. I want to build you up. I want to restore you. So there's hope and there's grace in every tragedy in life. So if you have tragedy in your life, God specializes in people who has tragedies. God bless. Let's move on.

Welcome back to another segment of Through Different Eyes, a program that is dedicated to communicate God's way of seeing life situations and His way of healing the broken heart. You may have heard this story, but it's a thought provoker. Two traveling angels stopped to spend the night in the home of a wealthy family. The family was rude and refused to let the angels

to stay in the mansion's guest room. Instead, the angels were given a small space in a cold basement. As they made their bed on the hard floor, the older angel saw a hole in the wall, and he repaired it. When the young angel asked the older angel why he plugged that hole in the wall, the older angel replied, "Things aren't always what they seem." The next night, the pair came to rest at the house of a very poor but very hospitable farmer and his wife. After sharing what little food they had, the couple let the angels sleep in their bed where they could have a good night's rest. When the sun came up the next morning, the angels found the farmer and his wife in tears. Their only cow, whose milk had been their sole income, lay dead in the field. The younger angel, infuriated, asked the older angel, "How could you have let this happen?" The first man had everything, the young angel said, "and yet you helped him," he accused. The second family had little, but was willing to share everything, and you let the cow die. The older angel replied, "Things aren't always what they seem." "When we stayed in the basement of the mansion," the elder angel replied, "I noticed that there was gold stored in the hole in the wall. Since the owner was so obsessed with greed and unwilling to share his good fortune, I sealed the wall so he wouldn't find it. Then last night, as we slept in the farmer's bed, the angel of death came for his wife. I gave him the cow instead." Things aren't always what they seem. As this story implies, how often things don't turn out the way that we think they should, and we wonder, well, how come? Why didn't it work out the way I wanted it to? And of course, the answer is, things aren't always what they seem. A major portion of our reactions to the happenings of life that we face are based upon our perceptions, the way we view things, the way we think about things. Is the situation really what it seems to be? The truth of the matter, most of the time, we don't know. And may I suggest that we will never know until, dear friends, we are willing to think about it. We are willing to see it as God sees it. One of the insights that God is bringing home to my understanding, as my wife Patsy and I have interacted over the years with just a unique variety of wellness guests who've gone through the wellness program there at the Black Hills Health and Education Center, is this fact. Even though a person may not understand why something's happening, or even be able to change the events occurring around him, that person does have the control over how he chooses to view, how he chooses to think about those events, and how he chooses to respond to them. For example, one person views a traffic jam as the end of the world, the worst thing that could have ever happened to them. And yet another person looks at that traffic jam as the opportunity to actually take a break from the rush of life. It's becoming very clear to me.
anyone who is willing to reconsider their personal viewpoint of a threatening situation

to allow themselves to consider their particular situation through the eyes of God, with a heartfelt willingness to bring their understanding of these difficulties into harmony with His all-knowing wisdom. They are actually enabled to see the trials in a hope-filled light and empowered to be freed from the debilitating emotions produced from their misunderstanding of God's providence. I'm so thankful for that. And even though they may not be completely freed from the pain of their physical condition, or even have all the answers to the questions they have about their life situation, their difficulties, their pain, it's a beautiful thing to know that when they begin looking at the situation through God's eyes, they can find peace. There's nothing so debilitating mentally, spiritually, physically, than those feelings of bitterness, frustration, anger, anxiety, and fear over something that has happened in our lives that didn't turn out the way we thought it should. But when there's a willingness to examine life's events and situations through a loving Heavenly Father's eyes and respond accordingly, it brings with it freedom from the painful feelings that control so many lives, including so many Christians in the 21st century. Along with this godly viewpoint, not only is there a freedom from damaging emotions, but also there comes a growing freedom from the unhealthy physical responses that are the fruit of these injurious feelings. Friend, no matter what you are experiencing, it is possible to be freed from the negative emotions that may be controlling your life right now. It is possible to grow into a life of continual peace that Jesus offers us and desires for all of us to experience. He tells us in John 14:27, and if you have your Bible handy, turn there with me and notice what Jesus gave to His disciples shortly before He was crucified. These beautiful words found in John 14:27. Peace I leave with you. My peace I give unto you. Not as the world gives, give I unto you. Let not your heart be troubled, neither let it be afraid. Question, a big question. What has God given us as the gold standard of truth to examine our perceptions and responses to life's events and situations, particularly those that threaten our sense of well-being? Well, I'm sure you guessed it. Through the means, here they are. This is the means by which God communicates His peace, His comfort, His hope, the healing that transcends human understanding. In Romans 15:5, the Lord gives us these awesome words. Turn there with me, if you would. Romans 15. And notice what God offers us through His Word that people are spending megabucks going to other human beings, to counselors, psychologists, psychiatrists, to find. Romans 15:4 says, "For whatsoever things were written aforetime," were written before, "were written for our learning, that we, through patience and comfort of the Scriptures, might have hope." I like that, don't you, friends? No charge, free of charge. Actually, God's original design. And it comes to us, this peace and patience and comfort and hope and learning. It comes to us free of charge from God's Word through His Spirit.

Psalms 107, verse 20 tells us this: He sent His word and healed them and delivered them from their destructions. What did He send? He sent His holy word. I like that. Let me give you 5 hope-filled Bible texts that have actually freed me personally from the challenges, the struggles that God has allowed me to experience. 5 hope-filled promises that have actually given me the freedom to be able to communicate these facts to you, because I'm experiencing them, dear friends, and you can too. Jeremiah chapter 29, verse 11. If you'd turn there with me right now, that would be wonderful. Jeremiah chapter 29, verse 11. You must have a look at these and just see the awesome beauty there is in God's promises. Jeremiah 29, verse 11. The Lord communicates this to Jeremiah as he is just about to bring his people out of bondage. And this is what he tells Jeremiah: For I know the thoughts that I think toward you, saith the Lord, thoughts of peace and not of evil, to give you an expected end. By the way, do you know what the expected end that God offers each one of us in the 21st century? It's actually the original beginning. God originally created us in His image, in perfect peace, with a clear mind, in harmony with His thoughts. Sin damaged that image, and now through His Word, through the work of the Holy Spirit, with our cooperation, He is offering to you, dear friend, as He's offering to me, restoration back to the original design. You can read about it in Romans chapter 8, 28 and 29. Watch it close. Well, back to the promise that God's thoughts towards us are thoughts of peace and not of evil. Back to that awesome promise. Whatever situation that you are facing in your life right now, no matter how discouraging it is, no matter how challenging it is, dear friend, understand and know that God's thoughts towards you are still thoughts of peace and not of evil, to give you a future and a hope. Quite often, in these situations that kind of threaten our sense of well-being, quite often, we catch ourselves, at least I have, catch ourselves responding to God's efforts to help us, just like the woman who was driving home from work one evening and noticed in her rearview mirror a truck, and the truck was right up on her tail. The trucker was staying right there behind her. The woman pressed on her accelerator to give a little distance between her and the trucker. And she glanced in her rearview mirror again, and wouldn't you know it, he was still right on her tail. She spotted an off-ramp where there was a gas station, and she pulled onto that off-ramp to head for help. The trucker stayed right on her tail. Pulling into the gas station pumps, she jumped out of her car and ran into the station and cried for the attendant to call 911, which the attendant did. Looking back at her car, guess what she saw? There, the trucker's truck right behind her vehicle. The trucker jumping out of the cab, running over to her car, and jerking open the back door of her car, reaching in and pulling out a man out of her back seat, a man who had been lying down on the floorboards just waiting for something. In a few short moments, the police pulled into the gas station and assisted that trucker to subdue and handcuff a man who turned out to be a convicted rapist.

what appeared to that woman as a mad truck driver trying to do her harm was actually a very sincere, unknown friend who, from his high vantage point of the truck cab over and above, had seen the danger she was in and determined to save her from an incredible danger. Is there a lesson for us here? I think there is. I wonder how often we, because of the way we're thinking about a situation that threatens our sense of well-being, we fall into the same experience of running away from God's help rather than thanking and praising Him for the way of deliverance and healing He offers. How often I found myself, like the young angel in the opening story, immediately reacting to situations, judging things good or bad, without giving God the opportunity to reveal to me His viewpoint concerning what's happening. Has that ever happened to you? Well, our second promise is found in John chapter 19, verse 11. Here is the account of Jesus standing before Pilate quietly just before Pilate sends him off, commits him to be crucified. And Pilate, of course, because Jesus is no longer responding to Pilate's questions, is a bit angry, a little hot under the collar if he had one. And Pilate says in verse 10, "Speakest thou not unto me? Knowest thou not that I have power to crucify you and have power to release you?" And I love Jesus' answer because it's the second promise for us. Jesus answered, "Thou couldst have no power at all against me except it were given to thee from above." Oh, friends, I like that, don't you? To just know there is no power in earth or heaven, no situation, no problem, nothing that threatens our sense of well-being that can actually do the harm that God is keeping us from. What a wonderful peace it is to accept the fact that the enemy truly has no power at all against us except that which God allows for our personal growth. I want you to turn now to Luke chapter 10 for another promise, the promise Jesus gave His disciples when they were going out to minister in His name. Verse 19 says this, "Behold, I give unto you power to tread on serpents and scorpions and over all the power of the enemy, and nothing by any means shall hurt you." I am so grateful for that incredible promise. For someone who is desiring to follow Jesus, just like the weightlifting equipment in an exercise gym that actually gives physical muscles some resistance so those muscles have something to work against so they can get stronger instead of weaker. So it is with trials. Friends, trials are nothing more than the spiritual weightlifting equipment that God calls us to exercise our faith muscles on, not to hurt us, but to strengthen us. I want you to see James chapter 1. Here is the reason why James chapter 1 talks about counting it all joy in our trials. James chapter 1. I love this, and if you've got your Bible, I hope that you'll turn there with me, or at least sometime. Here it is, James 1, verses 2 through 4. "My brethren, count it all joy when you fall into diverse temptations." Count it all what? Count it all joy when you fall into diverse temptations. Now, I haven't arrived yet, but I'm growing this awareness, and it's a wonderful thing to be able to

thorn of flesh, the thorn in his flesh that's just threatening his sense of well-being and giving him all kinds of bad feelings. And the Lord communicates to Paul, I'm reading now in verse 9, my grace is sufficient for you, for my strength is made perfect in weakness. Most gladly, therefore, listen to that. Most gladly, therefore, will I rather glory in my infirmities, my weaknesses, that the power of Christ may rest upon me. And then the Apostle Paul communicates the same thing that James just told us. Therefore, I take pleasure in infirmities, in weaknesses, in persecution, in reproaches, in necessities, in distresses for Christ's sake. For when I am weak, then I am strong. Now, what does God promise us? When he does allow something that threatens our sense of well-being to actually confront us, we find the promise, and this is the third promise. I'm going to get through them all. 1 Corinthians chapter 10. This is what God promises to us when we are confronted, when he allows something that threatens our sense of well-being. 1 Corinthians chapter 10, verse 13. Notice what it says. Therefore, there hath no temptation taken you, but such as is common to man. But God is faithful, who will not suffer you to be tempted above what you are able, but will with the temptation also make a way of escape, that you might be able to bear it. Wow. This text is a key. This is a key to answering a dilemma that many Christians have struggled with when facing difficult trials in their life. Turn with me and notice the Bible text that has thrown so many people off. It's found in Psalms chapter 34, beautiful Psalms 34 with great encouragement, but a bit of a challenging text until we consider it in the light of 1 Corinthians 10:13. Here's what Psalms 34:19 says. It says, many are the afflictions of the righteous, but the Lord delivers him out of them all. Did you catch that? Delivers him out of how many? Out of them all. How many? Delivered out of all of them. Is the Lord lying? We've all seen someone who has been faithful, who's been a very fruitful Christian, has had nothing but honesty and kindness and generosity in their life, who has gone all the way to their deathbed, sick and dying, in pain, and yet they were never delivered, or so many people think. But did really, did God deliver them? He did, dear friends, according to 1 Corinthians 10:13. I believe God delivered them very distinctly and powerfully. In what way, you say? Deliverance, not from physical pain and death, but from the temptation to turn from God because of their trouble and because of their pain, to turn from God and disobey him. Delivered, kept faithful to the Lord through the trial. God provided for them the necessary power of his grace to bear the trial and remain faithful to him through the difficult situations, just like he has done through for all of his faithful men and women throughout the Bible, throughout history. Daniel and his friends, Jeremiah, Isaiah, the disciples, Jesus. Which leads us to promise number 4, a challenging yet incredibly hope-filled promise found in 1 Thessalonians 5, verse 18. Turn with me to 1 Thessalonians chapter 5, verse 18, would you? And just let your eyes soak in the amazing statement here. Bit of a challenge, but incredibly hope-filled. 1 Thessalonians 5, verse 18 says, in everything give thanks, for this is the will of God in Christ Jesus concerning you. In everything give thanks.

Now, can you think of a godly reason why a follower of Jesus Christ can give thanks in everything? Well, here's an important one. Promise number 5, Romans chapter 8, verse 28. Romans 8, verse 28. Notice what it says there. By the way, I hope you're writing these texts down so you can go back and focus in on the power of the truth behind them. Romans chapter 8, verses 28. And we know that all things work together for good to them that love God, to them who are the called according to His purpose, for whom He did foreknow, He also did predestine to be conformed to the image of His Son, that He, Jesus, His Son, might be the firstborn among many brethren. Wow! Did you catch that? For we know that all things, how many things? All things work together for good for those who love God. I am so grateful that God, through Romans 8, 28 and 29, has brought us right back to what He promised in Jeremiah 29, verse 11. What's the good thing found in Romans 8, 29? What's the good purpose for which God promises everything will work towards good for? Did you catch it there? To be conformed to the image of His Son. To be like Jesus. Friends, God's thoughts towards you, His thoughts towards me, are not of evil. His thoughts towards me are thoughts of peace. Thoughts of peace to give us an expected end, the original beginning, to be restored back into the image of Jesus. And of course, with that, along with that, comes peace and joy and love and rest and quietness and confidence. All the fruits of having a mind that has stayed upon God. Thank you for tuning in, dear friends. And until next time, remember this. Fear thou not, for I am with you. God's promise. Be not dismayed, for I am thy God. God's promise to you. I will strengthen thee. Yea, I will help thee. Yea, I will uphold thee with the right hand of my righteousness. God bless you. Courage.

Let's, before we start, have another short word of prayer, and then we can begin. Father in heaven, again, we thank you and we love you and we praise you for your wonderful, unbelievable grace. We thank you for your call. We thank you for salvation in Jesus. We thank you for the promise of your soon coming and eternal life. We thank you, Father, for your presence with us. And right now, we pray in humility that you'll be the one to speak to us, to touch our hearts, to transform us. And may this transformation last for eternity. May it be for your glory. We pray in Jesus' name and Mary's, Lord, and we thank you. Amen. So, we talked about the basics, the foundation of Christian life. And we said that it starts with confession. And we said that confession influences everything that follows. You cannot even change before.

you confess. It's like you cannot get the right treatment before you get the right diagnostic. If you would go to a doctor, and regardless if you have a headache or a legs ache or a back ache or a stomach pain or an infection, the doctor always will say ibuprofen. It doesn't work that way. It has to be a right diagnostic in order to get the right prescription. Confession shows what the problem is and where the change needs to happen. You cannot do surgery on your leg if you have shoulder problem. It has to be the right location in order to do the right fixing. Confession would establish the problems that we have, the need for forgiveness, and where our life needs to change. And so, saying that, I said that confession influences worship. Basically, worship is not only Sabbath, it's every day. I rarely see people changed in Sabbath, but I do see people change when they go in hospital, when they go through an accident, when they go through a divorce, when they go through a tragedy. That's when people rather change. And so, therefore, worship is everywhere, every place. We must always be connected. In fact, we need to understand that worship is to experience God's presence and grace continually. Therefore, in order to experience His presence and grace, we need to confess and to always be basically forgiven, to partake from His grace. We cannot stand in God's presence as long as we live in sin. That doesn't mean that we must be perfect, though we should desire, but it means that we confess and we are forgiven, and we can this way continually benefit of His presence and His grace. That's worship, to stay in God's presence every day, every moment, and never separate from God. As we continue with that, after confession, I need to say something here that is extremely important. People tell me, I confessed, I closed God's presence, I started to pray and to study, and I don't see a change. Well, I don't see a change. How do you know that you don't change? That means that you basically look to yourself. God never called you to look to yourself. God called you to put your eyes on Jesus. When you look to self and you monitor self, you get discouraged, as I said last time. But now we need to understand, when you look to Jesus, something happens that is extremely crucial, and this is where we need to continue. The closer you get to Jesus, the worse you see yourself. Say, if you feel that you have been praying and studying and you actually are getting worse, that's good news. That means you are closer to Jesus. When we are far from Jesus, the farther we are, the less we understand how we are, the lower our understanding, our wisdom, the lower our power to discern between good and evil in our own wisdom. When we get close to Jesus, compared to Him and His righteousness, we really understand how we really are and what we should change. The closer we get to Jesus, the more aware of our need. Therefore, when you feel worse, it means that you got closer to Jesus. When you feel good about yourself, it means that you are far away from Jesus and you have no concept, no understanding of your real situation and needs. Proud people are far from Jesus. People that get close to Jesus, they are humble. People who judge others, they are far from Jesus. People that get close to Jesus have no more time to judge others. They judge self. You look throughout the Bible again and again, constantly. Those who get close to Jesus, they collapse, as I said last time. Isaiah, he says in the first 5 chapters, woe to those who build homes, woe to those who wake up early and go sleep late, woe to those, and woe, again and again, condemning others, pointing fingers like a machine gun towards others. But in after 5 chapters, he has a vision of God. When he sees God in His holiness, in His temple, and the angels surrounding Him, covering themselves and singing, holy, holy, holy, compared to God's righteousness and holiness, and the earthquake and the temple and the smoke and everything, he sees himself. And instead of saying, woe to those around me, oh, you look to that church member, look to that lady, look to that man.

And look to that elder. He sees himself and says, woe to me. I am done. I am dead because I have seen the Lord. When people that go to Jesus, they see themselves as sinners. So big as Paul. The closer he got to Jesus, the more he says, I am the greatest among sinners. So sinful they see themselves that they say, I am not worth living. I deserve nothing. I know nothing. I can do nothing. I am nobody. My value is only in Jesus. Those people see how they are. Therefore, they see the need. Therefore, they seek Jesus even more and get closer and closer and closer to him. I'm going to give you a quotation that probably I could put it on the screen. There is no need. I'm going to read it slowly. Great Controversy, page 471. There can be no self-exaltation, no boastful claim to freedom from sin on the part of those who walk in the shadow of the cross. Those who live nearest to Jesus discern more clearly the frailty and sinfulness of humanity, and their only hope is in the merits of a crucified and risen Savior. Now, saying that, then the closer you are to Jesus, the more you discern how you are. The claim to be without sin, Great Controversy, page 473. The claim to be without sin, or to be better, or to be right. When we have an argument with somebody, you argue because you think you are right. When you think you are right, that means that you are far from Jesus, because our righteousness in the Bible is as dirty as filthy rags. The claim to be without sin is evidence that he who makes that claim is far from holy. It is because they have no true conception of the infinite purity and the holiness of God. The greater the distance between God and themselves, the more inadequate his understanding, conception of the divine character, the more righteous they appear in their own eyes. A view of our sinfulness. When you come close to him, you see him, and then you see you. Then you really understand how you are. If you really want to change, you first need to understand who you are. You need to own who you are. When you come close to him and you see how you really are, that makes you understand how desperate need you have for forgiveness and for his power to change you. And that drives you to him, the single one who can pardon. You understand your helplessness. And then you understand God's grace. Then you love Jesus. The reason Mary loved Jesus more than the others is because she was forgiven more and she understood more the value of grace. People that don't understand forgiveness, they don't understand the value of grace. They don't appreciate enough what God has done for them. Therefore, they are unable to forgive others and to show grace. It's like that saying, the more you walk among flowers, the more likely you smell like flowers. Let me translate it. The more you walk among grace, the more likely you share grace. People that don't show forgiveness and tolerance and grace are the people that have not experienced themselves forgiveness and grace. And because they don't understand grace, they may talk about it, but they have never experienced it. Grace, pardon, peace, victory, love, because they don't experience that. They are unable to give it. You cannot give what you don't have. You need to receive it in order to give it. And so people who are unable to forgive others and to show grace, it's because they live a very legalistic life where they condemn their sins in others and they impose others their way of life. They don't understand the value of grace, freedom, trust, love, and so on, forgiveness. The more our sense of need drives us to him, the more exalted views we shall have of his character, and the more we reflect his image. When you go to him and you see him, then you see how you really are. When you see how you are, you understand the need for pardon, you ask forgiveness. When you see that he forgives you, you love him. When you love him, obedience becomes a privilege. It's like David says, I delight in your law. When David understood how much God forgave him, he cannot help but obey. And obedience was not, man, I got to do this. Obedience was a privilege. When I do something for my wife, I don't do because I get in trouble. I do because I love her. And it's a joy. And I always say, let me do it for you. Don't do this. It's too hard for you. Let me do it. When we understand grace, we have no problem to obey, and that's not a chore, but a joy.
The more we understand

understand that, the more we reflect His image. Now, saying that, I'm going to stop sharing the screen and go back to our presentation. I'm going to explain something here. Okay, we understand that we need to confess. But what is the next point? How do you, after a confession, how do you continue to grow? What happens next after confession? What is the next step? Basically, Paul says that, what a wretched man I am, who is going to change me? But then he says, praise be to God that carries me, that helps me. What do you do when you say praise be to God? What do you do? When you confess, the very simple next step is to believe. I'm going to exemplify with a story. And I already told this story quite a few times, so you may know it. That doesn't matter too much. The lesson from the story is important. In one of my districts in the U.S., there was a lady, almost similar with the first story of the man, but different. She was very slim and very tall. I mean, I was like up to here next to her. I was looking like this when I was talking to her, and she was a little bent down. The lady had been an elder for a long time, since she was a young adult until she was 92, still the head elder. And this lady loved the Lord. And she was extremely well-to-do. She owned many stores, and she owned apartments, and she owned this and that. She was very, very affluent, very rich. And this lady gave money to the church. She purchased the building cash down of the church. She purchased the camp meeting grounds, or I don't know what else. And she helped with money for the academy, and she helped with money for the conference, and she helped with money for the church. And she always gave and gave and gave money for mission. But she had a problem understanding love and grace. And she had conflict with people because she wanted things her way. People that don't understand grace don't understand freedom. They may seem not related, not connected, but they are. If I love my wife, I trust my wife and give her freedom. God loves me, and therefore He didn't make me a robot, because He loves me. He gave me freedom, and He took a risk, but He respects my freedom. When you don't give freedom to your spouse or to somebody, that means that you don't love them and you don't trust them. And so my wife gives me freedom, and I'm going to go a little farther, just a little, though that's not our subject. When you don't trust somebody and don't give them freedom and put them in a box, in a room, in a chain, put so many limits, is because you are not secure of their love. And if they don't stay with you because they love you, even if you force them to stay with you, they would escape eventually. Because if they don't stay because of love, they will not stay because of force. For instance, if my wife wants to keep me from going with somebody else by force, I can sin in my mind. But if I love her, then she doesn't need to keep me. Basically, when you know somebody and you trust somebody and you love somebody, you trust that they are faithful to you because of their love, not because you restrict their freedom. And so God gave us freedom. And people who don't understand love, don't understand freedom, the value. And people who don't understand freedom, they try to restrict themselves and the others. And they replace love with rules that would impose in our freedom. As soon as you replace love with rules, because you don't have love, you don't feel secure, you don't feel confident. And then you make rules that would make you feel confident and secure. When you do that, you start losing everything. This lady started to impose her rules on others and the church because she was never secure. And the more she imposed her rules, the more challenges she had with people and pastors. And she would have conflict with them, and they would fight back, and the church was divided. And in fact, when I got there, she told me that she is God. I was like, wow! How I said, joking, because I always joke probably too much, I said, good morning, God, how are you? Nice to meet you. I am Pavel. And she

said to me, "Hey, stop joking. I have power. I'm God for you. I can do whatever I want. I can move you or I can keep you in this district." I said, "Well, I didn't know that you play chess, you know. You can move me as you move the game, in the game, you know." I said, "Stop joking." And she said, "I moved many pastors before you." And I said, "Lady, if God wants to move me, I move joyfully. And if God wants me to stay, you move." Oh, she got so angry. And she said, "No, no, no, you don't get it. You are nothing." I said, "Well, I do know that, but you know, I know that God loves me, so it doesn't matter what you say." Well, I didn't argue with her. It was not wise. I just let her talk, and I then went and visited her and brought her food and prayed for her. And somehow we were okay. But she told me, "You do what I say, and you'll be well." And she didn't ask anything bad, you know, but she just liked people to obey her. "You do what I say, and you'll have a good life here. You don't do what I say, and you move." Well, one time, we had board meeting, as many other times. And in the board, we talked about fixing some things in the church. I said, "No, we don't fix this, we fix that." And everybody looked to her. And they were quiet. And they said, "Okay, let's vote about this. Should we vote yes or no?" And she did that. And everybody voted yes. And next vote, she did that. And everybody voted no. And I said, "Are you kidding me?" I said, "Don't you have a spine? Vote your vote. Don't vote what she says." Oh, she looked at me and says, "Young man, do you want to leave? Because we don't need you in the board." She was the alpha cow. The alpha cow is the leader cow. All cows follow the alpha cow. Nobody would argue. They go wherever the alpha cow goes. And so we had another meeting. And in that meeting, we talked about sending some money in mission to India. And she says to them, "How much money do we have in the bank?" And they said, "About 60,000. And she said, "Send everything." And they said, but we need to fix the roof. We need to fix the water heater. We need to fix this and that. That church, that is a big church, not like our small church. 300 members. We have only 90 people. That church sent 3,000. That church that is 600 members, they sent 3,000. That church that is northern is very big, they sent 3,000. Why would we send 60? Let's send 5 or 10, but not 60, because we need money for... "Who gave you the money? Who purchased the church? Who purchased the AC unit? Who purchased the organ? Who purchased it? You sent all the money. You do what I say. If not, I will not give you a penny. In fact, you are going to die with all my money." And they all said, "Okay, okay, we'll send it all." And I said, listen carefully. Let's put it to vote. But one of them shook his head like, it doesn't matter what we vote. We vote what she says. I said, "Let's make it private. Vote on a piece of paper." Oh, when we voted on a piece of paper, it was against her that we don't send more than 3,000. She got so angry. She stood up and she says, "I'm going to teach you a lesson." And she took her cell phone. And she called the conference. And she says, "Listen, how much do you owe for the construction of the academy?" And the voice said, "We owe so much, a big amount. We talk about over $1 million, 1.4, 1.5, I don't remember, $1 million. And she said, "I'm going to write you a check. I don't know how much it was. Could have been only 600,000 or 800,000 or $1 million or more. That's not important." And she said, "I'm going to send you a check if you move this pastor." I felt so good. Nobody ever put so much value on me. I mean, can you imagine around $1 million for me? People will not pay for me, not even 10,000, you know? And so I felt so good. But then the voice from the other end, from the conference office, said, "We are so sorry you feel that way, but we just brought him there. You need to learn to work with your pastor. We are not going to move him." "Oh, then I'm not going to send you any money." She got so angry. And then she started to call the church members. "Hey, are you with me or against me?" And she started to divide the church in two. And some people started to

eating. I have more important things to do. I have to give Bible studies. I have to visit the sick. I have to visit people who don't attend church. I have to do evangelism. Let's spend our energy in doing mission, not fighting. And so I said, we have no groups in the church. And if she wants to fight, she needs somebody to fight with. If there is nobody to fight with, there is no war, because she cannot fight alone. And so I said, there will be no war in my church. They got a message. But then she started to make my life miserable. Miserable. And she would hunt me every sermon, whatever I said. She would say, well, you said that we should not keep Sabbath. No, I didn't. I said that we should keep, but if you keep Sabbath, yet you don't have an experience, a connection with Christ, a life of prayer and study, it doesn't help you just because you don't work on Saturday. Basically, lazy people keep holy every day because they never work. It doesn't help you because you don't work. You need to have a connection with God. Sabbath is that you connect, you worship God, not only that you go to church and you don't work. And so that's what I said. But she would misinterpret, twist my words, and they should call the conference and call the union, and she would send letters against me, and she was hunting me every day, every Sabbath, every sermon, every word. And when you tell the story, it seems easy, but when you go through the story, it gives you stomach pain and headaches, and every board became painful, and every Sabbath became painful just to see her. And to be honest, I didn't like her anymore. And my wife and I started to pray, and we prayed for the church, and we prayed for her, and I could not even pray for her. I would say, Lord, help that evil lady. I could not even say her name. I didn't like her anymore. I hated her so much that I could not even pray by name for her. But as we prayed, my wife told me, you need to love her. You are not better than anybody else. She says, other pastors, some of them had a fight with her because they actually allowed the feelings to get in the way. And they are not like the shepherd to love the sheep. They didn't love her to the point of self-sacrifice. Jesus sacrificed self for his enemies. If you want to be like him, you sacrifice self for her. But she's wrong. Doesn't matter. You are not right either. You are right when you allow Jesus to be right and you sacrifice self as he did. So my wife would tell me, you need to love her. I said, well, you can love her. Well, you are the pastor, honey. And so my wife would tell me again and again to love her and to pray for her. We started to pray for her, and we prayed for her salvation, and we prayed that God would take care of the church, and we prayed for this and that. And after 3 months, she fell on ice and she broke her hip and her arm. She lived a few more days, a week or so, and she died. I didn't pray for that, by the way. But when she broke her hip, she went in the hospital. And my wife said to me, go and visit her. I said, well, I have hard time to visit her. And my wife said, you better go. When you go, don't go empty-handed. Bring some flowers. Treat her as you treat your family. I said in my mind, give me a break. Okay. So I went to Aldi because it's the cheapest store and you can find the cheapest flowers. I didn't want to spend money on her. And I purchased $2.49, 5 roses, the cheapest, you know. And I went to hospital and I knocked in the door. And I opened the door. And she says, what are you doing here? I hate you. Go away. And I just gave her, I came to pray for you. I don't need your prayer. I gave her the flowers. And she took the flowers with the good hand, the left hand, and she hit me in the head. She broke the flowers on my head. I said, get away, I don't want to see you. I said, okay, in my mind, I don't want to see you either, bye. I went back home. My wife says, did you pray with her? I said, no. In fact, she broke the flowers in my head. My wife said, well, then go back. I said, no, you go back. My wife said, no, no, no, you need to love her. God sent you here for her. I said, no, she cannot be saved. And they said, well, maybe God put her here for you. You cannot be a pastor, you should get out of ministry. I said, why should I get out of ministry? My wife says, well, if you don't know to love those who hate you, to love those who love you, it's easy. Everybody does that. But Jesus called you to love those who hate you. You cannot be a pastor unless you learn this lesson. God put her here for you. You need to grow or get out of ministry. I didn't like my wife anymore for that second, you know. But I knew that she was right. And my wife says, we have visitors. We don't have time to talk about that. Go in the backyard and pray until God will change your heart. You need to repent. You cannot help her before you change. You cannot extend grace before you understand grace. You cannot forgive her before you understand forgiveness. You need to go in the backyard. I went in my garden and I started to pray. I said, Lord, forgive me. I cannot understand grace. I am unable to extend grace.
I am unable to love her.

please forgive me. And instead of praying for her, I prayed myself for repentance. And I said, I'm unable to show love because I don't understand love. I need your love, Lord. And as I said that, as I confessed my problem and I accepted forgiveness, a paragraph came into my mind that says that if you believe, you have them. A Bible verse and then a paragraph where it says that as you believe, you allow God to work for you. And I put it in my words. That by faith, we grasp the promises of God and make them real in our life. So I said, Lord, I believe that you have forgiven me. I believe. And as I said that, God impressed me to go back to hospital. So I went back in the house and my wife says, hey, I prepare cookies. And you go back and give her cookies. Now, my wife prepared some of the best Romanian cookies. And I said, you are funny. When I asked you yesterday to prepare the cookies, you said, tomorrow, I don't have time. But now for her, for my enemy, you prepared the cookies. But for me, you didn't. I says, honey, you need to love people as you love yourself. So take the cookies and go to her. So I took the cookies. And she says, don't come back before you save her, because before you pray for her, before you help her understand God. She said, okay. I went praying all the way to hospital. I parked the car. I got there. I put the cookies behind my back so she would not throw them in my head, because those were very precious cookies, you know. And I said, lady, I came to pray with you. She said, I don't need your prayers. I hate you. I said, I brought you cookies. And she says, I don't need your cookies. But then she says, they smell really nice. The aroma fills the room. What type of cookies do you have? Well, they are Romanian cookies, and they are filled with this and that, and they are puffy, and they are, oh man, the aroma is to die for. And they are, I says, okay, enough. Let me taste one. Man, she tasted all of them. She didn't even save one for me. She ate them all in no time. And then after she ate the cookies, somehow, Jesus ate with people, because when you eat with people, people open, they relax and they open, and food brings people closer to each other. Jesus says, open the door and I will eat with you. And somehow, over that little meal, she stopped looking to me as an enemy. And she says, why would you come to pray for me? Don't you know that I hate you? And she says, why do you keep coming? I said, lady, to be honest, I didn't like you either. But my wife said this and that. And I believe that we cannot go to heaven unless we learn to love one another and to love even our enemies and to pray for one another. And she says, I know you are right, but doesn't make sense to pray for me. I said, why? She says, because I've sinned. I said, well, we all do. No. A big sin. I said, do you think that the other sins are smaller than this or that? I said, when you cut an electrical wire, doesn't matter if you cut in one spot or you cut 3 feet out of it, the electricity still doesn't go through. When you commit a sin, doesn't matter how small or how big, you break the connection. As Isaiah says, our sins put a wall of separation between us and God. When you sin, you break the connection. When you are disconnected, you die. Basically, sin means death, regardless how small. Because of a small sin, Jesus still had to die. He didn't die only for big sins. I said, lady, yeah, there may be bigger sins, but all sins killed Jesus. And I said, didn't you confess? Oh, 70 years every day. I said, what? Well, I committed this big sin 70 years ago. I said, lady, you must be holy if you committed a sin only 7 years ago, because I sin every day. She says, no. I sin small sins, but that's sin. And I don't have a problem with the small sins. I said, you should. You should have a problem with every sin. And she says, no. I have a problem with that big sin. I said, did you ask forgiveness? Oh, every day of my life. Then what's the problem? God never forgave me. I said, lady, you don't understand your Bible. Jesus' blood is sufficient to forgive any sin, regardless how big. She said, but my sin is gigantic. I said, Jesus' blood is sufficient to forgive any sin, regardless how big, regardless how many. You don't have a sin problem, lady. You have a faith problem. You don't understand God's grace. You put too much your eyes on sin instead of putting your eyes on the cross. At the foot of the cross, when you put your eyes on the cross, then you understand

big is His grace and your sin. And you understand that is erased, washed, forgiven. And I said, my Bible says that if you confess, God is faithful and just to forgive and to cleanse. When you confess, you are forgiven. I said, how do I know? I said, you don't. You don't feel it. You take God's word. You look to the Bible. You repeat the promise. And you say, I believe because He promised. You take God's word. And she says, if I confess, I am forgiven. I said, yes. And I said, say right now, Lord, forgive me. She says, what do you want me to do? I said, just say it. She said, you want me to pray after you? Yes, just say it. She said, Lord, forgive me. And then I said, Lord, forgive me also because I don't trust in you. And she said that. And then I said, now say, Lord, I believe that I am forgiven. She was hesitant, but then she said it. And now you say, thank you, Lord, I praise you. Now I am clean. And she said that. And I said, amen. And she said, amen. I said, that's it. I said, that's it. You are forgiven. She said, sit here next to me. I said, you sure you don't want to hit me in the head again? She said, no, sit here next to me. And she hugged me, and then she took the telephone. And she started to call the church members. She called the conference, listen, don't move this pastor, because if you move, you don't see money again. And then she started to call the church members. You need to obey this pastor, otherwise you don't see money from me. I said, leave them alone. Don't control the vote with your money. Give your money regardless. Let the board decide where the money could be used. And she said, okay, okay, okay. And then she said to me, you are my pastor because you love me as nobody else. When I was small, my parents died in a car accident. Then I went from nursing home from orphanage to orphanage, from foster family to foster family. And I was abused many times and I was beaten. And then my first husband cheated on me and took half of my money. And then my second husband was a drunk and he would beat me and abuse me and cheat on me. And then I decided not to get married anymore. And then church members would want my money. But nobody loves me when I went against them. You are my pastor because you love me. I could see God's grace in you. How much? And then she died. But a few days later, she died. How much it means to understand grace in order to be able to extend grace. People who don't extend grace is because they don't understand grace. Now, people who don't understand grace, they are unable to take another step. People who don't accept grace by faith. This lady didn't have so much a sin problem. We all do. But her problem was faith. She didn't believe that God forgave her. It's not enough to confess. You need to believe. You need to believe. You need to believe that He is able. You need to believe that He is loving. You need to believe that He keeps His promises. You need to believe that His blood, His cross is sufficient. You need to believe that God sent His Son. Think about it. It says in Romans, if God gave us Jesus, how will He not also in Jesus give us all things? And people miss one word, the word in. Will He not also in Jesus give us all things? People want things without Jesus. God doesn't UPS blessings. God doesn't mail blessings. They come in Jesus. When you get Jesus, you get all the benefits. People want just blessings, benefits without Jesus. The problem we have is not the real problem. Your sickness, your lack of job, your problems in the family, or whatever you struggle with, that's not your real problem. The problem is that you don't have Jesus. When you have Jesus, His presence brings healing. His presence brings peace. His presence, He is your rock. He is your shelter. He is your wisdom. He is your path. He is your light. When you have Jesus, even when you go through waters, you are not alone. When you go through fire, it doesn't touch you. When you have Jesus, you have peace whatever you go through. The real problem that we have is Jesus. Satan is not looking after your job. Satan doesn't work. Satan is not looking for your spouse. Satan doesn't get married. Satan is not looking for your car. Satan doesn't drive. Satan is looking for your faith. And he is using all the other things to distract you and destroy your faith in God and make you doubt God and disconnect. When you doubt God, you lose your faith. When you don't believe, it's impossible for God to work for you. Because without faith, it's impossible to please God. Because those who come to God, they need to believe. Therefore, don't fix your eyes on problems. Fix your eyes on Him. The more you know Him, the more you believe in Him. The more you believe, the more He can work in your life. Fix your eyes on the cross so you understand Him. When you get Jesus, in Him, you get the other things. You get victory, you get peace, you get help. In Jesus, you receive. Think about it. If you won the lottery, you won $500 million. Okay, nobody smiles. It means I won more. Okay, you won $600 million. Are you

happy now? Are you satisfied? $600 million. You won the lottery. And your brother needs a car. His car is broken. And he has no money. And you know that he likes BMW. And you know that he likes convertible, but he cannot afford. So you go to the dealer. You have $500 million. What is $60,000? It's a drop in the bucket. It's nothing. You don't even feel it. I mean, only the interest is more than that, you know? The interest that you gain monthly for your amount. And so you go to the dealer, and you get a BMW, and you get it convertible, and you get it black, and you get it shiny, and all the little things, GPS and sensors and camera and all this stuff. I mean, whistles and bells that some of them we never use, and you get all of it, and then you pay for it, and they say, listen, you paid let's say $70,000 for the BMW, and you paid another $15,000 for the all the other additions. You need to pay another $5 so we can wash the car. What are you gonna say? Are you gonna nickel and dime and say, oh, he can wash his own car, stinker, lazy guy, my brother? Or you say, listen, I paid $80,000, $90,000, $100,000 for the car. What is $5? Stay here, $10. Wash it and wax it. And I want to be around when he sees the car. I want to see the smile on his face. I want to be happy just seeing him happy. Wash the car. When you paid so much, are you going to nickel and dime for $5? Do you think if God paid with Jesus' life, is he going to argue when it's about a small request? We don't understand. If he gave us Jesus, how will he not also? I mean, it's easy for God to give you a job. He says and it happens. But it was difficult for God to give you his son. That was the greatest gift in the whole universe. And God gave you his son. If you understand that, when you put your eyes on the cross, you don't doubt God. You understand that whatever he does, even if you don't understand, he knows the future. He knows best. And he will give you the right answer in the right time, in the best way. And so, when you put your eyes on the cross, this is what you miss. This is the problem we have. We don't trust in God. Therefore, when we pray, we doubt, and then we feel the need to fix it ourselves, and we make a mess. Because we don't trust in him. If we would trust in him, we would wait upon him. And those who wait upon the Lord renew their strength. Abraham waited. And when he didn't wait, he made a mess. Moses waited. And when he didn't wait, he made a mess. And you go through the Bible. Those who wait upon the Lord renew their strength. Again and again. When you put your eyes on the cross, that's what we need. That's what we miss. That's our real problem at the root of all the other problems. When you put your eyes on the cross and understand his love, the more, the deeper you understand his grace and his sacrifice and his love and his passion for you. When you understand that, you have peace, you have faith, you believe in him. When you believe in him, you believe that you are forgiven. When you believe in him, you believe that he will answer your prayer. When you believe in him, even if you don't understand, you know that he will do the best in the best time. And if you knew the end from the beginning and understand the whole picture and the future, you would choose the same path. You trust in him. When you trust in him, you honor him, you make him happy, and you allow him to work his plan. Otherwise, you want to impose on God your plan. Basically, you become the master and he becomes the servant. You tell him what to do, when to do, and how to do, instead of letting him to do the way he knows, because he knows best. He is God. Therefore, belief, trust, faith are essential. Number one, confess. Number two, believe. You need to believe that God knows best, and he loves you, and he will do best. Therefore, in Hebrews chapter 11, it says, faith is the substance of unseen things. Sub is what stays under. Stanza, what stands above. Faith is the foundation that stands under our Christian life and holds the whole construction above. If you miss faith, you miss everything. Therefore, number one, confession. In order to confess, you need to put your eyes on Jesus to understand his holiness. So compare to him when you see him to understand your sinfulness. Number two, faith, belief. You need to put your eyes on Jesus in order to believe. You cannot believe without knowing him. You cannot trust a stranger. The more you fix your eyes on him, his cross, his love, his character, his promises, his leading in the past, his miracle in the past, the more you fix your eyes on him and know him and understand him, the more you trust in him. The more you understand that he loves you, the more you understand how he works, the more you know him. And to know him is life eternal. The more you fix your eyes on him, the easier it is to believe. So instead of trying to believe, you better put your

eyes on him. So how do you fix number one, confession? Put your eyes on the cross. How do you fix number two, faith? Put your eyes on the cross. Let me give you an example. I was in Michigan doing some evangelism, and the well-to-do guy that was one of my friends, very dedicated Christian, very faithful, very humble, very supportive of the mission, very dedicated. He took me golfing. He said, Pastor, let's go one day. You work every day. Take a break. I said, No. It's Sunday, Pastor, but I speak tonight at 7. Yeah, but it's 9 a.m. and you are prepared and yours. But I need a couple of hours to go over the presentation and pray. Yeah, you will do that from 4 to 6. And but right now in the morning, let's take half day. Let's take from 9 to 12 and play golf. I said, I've never played golf. That's an expensive game. I don't have time or money, or I don't know the game. He said, just go with me. He took me golfing on a nice golf field, and he gave me all the doctrines of golfing. He gave me all the lessons of golfing. He gave me doctrine number one and all the 28, 29 beliefs of golfing. He said, this is how you golf, as we do Bible studies. This is how you hold the club in your hands. This is how you hit it. And this is how you keep your legs. And this is how you bend. And this is how you... And after he gave me the theory, I understood everything. The state of the dead, the 2,300 days and nights prophecy. And I understood all the principles of golfing. And then practice. That's the problem. We know the theory, but practice kills us. Then he says, now hit it. He put the ball down. When I hit the ball, the ball went way up in the air in the forest. I felt so bad. He said, don't worry. Try it again. He told me the theory again. I went through the classes again, all the Bible studies, and then I tried again. When I hit the ball hit the lake in the water. I think I killed a couple of fish. You know, I think first time when I hit it, when he there, I might have killed a bird. I'm just exaggerating to make a point. Now probably I killed a couple of fish. And I was so embarrassed. And I felt that I am embarrassing his bodies, him in front of his friends, because I was so bad in golfing. And I said, listen, play golf with your rich friends. Leave me alone. I'm not good. He says, don't worry. Try again. It's like, if you try again and again, you'd become better. You don't become better in your spiritual life and war because you try. You become worse and you become discouraged and depressed. You become better when you put your eyes on Christ, not when you try again and again and again in human effort. Human efforts cannot help you. You can try golfing forever. Human efforts would never help you change your heart. You may change your external behavior. You may pretend that you are better, but inside you have still the human nature. You cannot change your heart. So he said, try again. I said, doesn't make sense. He told me again how to do it, what to do. So I knew what, I knew how. We know the doctrines and we know how to do them. But when I tried practically to do them, nothing worked. I hit it again, and I was so depressed because I dug a hole. I broke the grass. I dug a hole in the lawn, you know. And he said, don't be discouraged, you know. I go in that lake, and every day I pick a bucket of balls from people who throw balls. I mean, you are not alone. Everybody sins. Don't worry. That should comfort me, because everybody sins. That means that my sin is okay. No, it didn't comfort me. It made me feel worse. And then he said, you know, yesterday I found a golf club. Somebody either didn't throw well and he escaped the golf club, or he got angry and he threw it away. And he says, don't worry. I said, no, that doesn't give me any comfort. And he says, I know what is your problem, Pastor. I said, what's the problem? You know what to do. Listen carefully, in our spiritual life. You know how to do, but you miss something. You keep following the forest, the lake. You look there and there. You need to keep your eyes on the ball. I said, what? Ignore where the ball went last time. Ignore all those mistakes. Keep your eyes on the ball. I said, what do you mean? He said, you see the ball? Put your eyes. When I put my eyes on the ball, let me explain a little. I have a picture here when he said to me, keep your eyes on the ball. You see here? Keep your eyes on the ball. Keep your eyes on the ball. That's the key. The song says, turn your eyes upon Jesus. Turn your eyes upon Jesus. Look him

full in his wonderful face. What we don't understand is that the real problem is not the problem that you face, but is the disconnection and the lack of faith in your Savior, in your God. We trust ourselves more than we trust God. And we don't trust God because we don't know God. And we don't know God because we don't spend enough time with Him and we don't put our eyes on Him. We put our eyes on problems, on the to-do list. We put our eyes on challenges. We put our eyes on everything else except God. When you keep your eyes on the ball, when you keep your eyes on Christ, all the other things become dim. And instantly, things make sense, and you have trust in Him. When you have trust in Him, He can work. The second essential lesson that we need to learn is to trust in the Lord with all your heart and rely not in your understanding. To put your eyes on Jesus constantly, continually, that means to walk with God. In the spirit of prophecy, when Enoch walked with God, he said that he was continually connected, aware of God's presence, depending on God at every step, talking to God continually during every daily activity. Wherever you are, whatever you do, keep your eyes on Jesus. Talk to Him. Continually stay connected. Because without Him, you are nothing. Connected with Him, He can work in your life and grow you. You may not see the growth. The Holy Spirit works like the wind. It says in John chapter 3, as the wind, you don't see the wind, but you see the effects. The same with the Holy Spirit. When you are connected, you don't see that you grow from today to tomorrow. You don't see anything. In fact, you may see it 5 years later as you look back. Hey, I used to be here and now I'm here. But you don't see it. You don't see children growing. You don't see flowers growing. But that doesn't mean that they don't grow. Because through daily challenges, God works on you. And as God works on you, He works through small things that you don't even consider, teaching you lessons that are necessary. And slowly, while you don't see His work, later you would see the effects and the results. Therefore, you need not to be concerned with the growth process, but with the connection. People that are concerned with the growth, Pastor, I've been praying, but I don't see any growth. They do what Satan wants them to do, to keep the eyes on themselves, on the growth. People that keep their eyes on Jesus, they do what God wants them to do. And that's when growth happens. That's when faith happens. Now, saying that, I'm going to explain a little. How don't you repeat again? Well, I think our time is actually up. We should continue probably next time about the third vital point that is part of the three ingredients of the Christian foundation. Confess, believe, remain. What do you do so you don't repeat again? What do you do so you keep growing? Number one, salvation, forgiveness, grace, growth, all happen with number one, confession. How do you confess? By keeping your eyes on Jesus. You understand who He is and you understand who you are. How do you believe? By keeping your eyes on Him. You learn to know Him and to understand His love, and then you learn to trust in Him. And faith, it's a growth process. Jesus says it's like a mustard seed that becomes a tree. In the Greek, it shows the progression of the growth from a small seed to a gigantic tree. That means that faith is supposed to grow. When you exercise even small faith, even faith like a mustard seed, when you use it, when you exercise it, when you water it, when you pay attention to that seed, when you nurture that

How do you do that? You don't lose patience every day. And so we'll continue next time. I believe that people who understand the basics, the other things come in a natural way. May God bless us in a way that we know Him, because that's the key. Theory to know is good. Education is good. Programs are good. God wants us to be head, not tail. All the other things. Doctrines are biblical. The Bible, the truth, they are excellent. But to know God is the essence. We can have all the good things. If we don't have a knowledge of God, a relationship with God, the other things don't have any power to change anybody or to save anybody. Therefore, the key to focus on God and to know God is absolutely vital as the breath for the life. May God bless you. Let's pray together. Father in heaven, it is so essential, it is vital, because by faith we are saved. By faith, by grace through faith, by faith, by believing we allow you to work. Please, we so many times say, Lord, I believe, help my unbelief, because we want to believe, but we struggle because we don't know how to believe. Help us to fix our eyes on Jesus. And by knowing Him, by knowing you, by understanding your cross, by understanding your grace, by understanding your promises, by understanding how you have worked in the past, our faith, by knowing you, our faith and trust in you develops. And by exercising faith in small things, we learn to trust you in bigger things. Help us to know you in order to trust you. We pray in Jesus' name. Amen.

Welcome again, friends, to Through Different Eyes, a program that is dedicated to communicating God's understanding and God's ways of healing the broken heart. You know, there are many people who their whole experience is based upon what they've experienced in the past. And if they've had a lot of negative experiences in the past, those negative experiences, as they think them over and over and think about them over and over again, continually produce negative feelings, and they're trapped in a downward spiral of negativity that not only affects them emotionally and mentally, but also physically. I am so grateful that God has given us an alternative thought, an alternative to dwelling on our past. I'd like to share that with you from Philippians chapter 3, verse 13 and 14. This is one of the habit patterns of thought that many people struggle with, and that is constantly dwelling on their past, talking about their past, thinking about their past. The Apostle Paul shares from his own personal experience of being at one time without Christ and then turning to Christ and accepting Him. And notice what he says about his past, which I think is a very powerful principle for us. Philippians 3, 13 and 14. Brethren, I count not myself to apprehend, to have apprehended, to have actually grabbed a hold. But this one thing I do, forgetting those things which are behind and reaching forth to those things which are before, I press towards the mark for the prize of the high calling of God in Christ Jesus.

Did you notice that? The Apostle Paul did what with his past? Forgetting those things which are past. Dear friends, this is a very, very important point to make. As long as a person is dwelling on their past history and the past problems, they are actually strengthening the neural circuitry in their brain that God actually wants them to replace, to put off the old and replace it with the new. Philippians 2:5, let this mind be in you which was also in Christ Jesus. I love what the Apostle Paul tells us in Philippians chapter 4, verses 6 through 8, when it comes to worry and concerns. He says there very, very clearly, be anxious for nothing, but in everything by prayer and supplication, with thanksgiving, let your requests be made known unto God. And the peace of God, which passes all understanding, shall keep your hearts and minds through Christ Jesus. Finally, therefore, brethren, whatsoever things are true, whatsoever things are honest, whatsoever things are just, whatsoever things are pure, whatsoever things are lovely, whatsoever things are of good report, if there be any virtue, if there be any praise, think on these things. And I'm so grateful that modern science now is validating the fact that our thoughts produce our feelings. And out of our thoughts and feelings, we respond. If we can think Christ's thoughts concerning our present condition, trusting God for the future, we can be actually freed from the burden of depending on our past, freed from the burden of all the negativity that our mind so naturally goes to from our past. What an awesome gift it is to actually think Christ's thoughts, and like the Apostle Paul in Philippians chapter 3, 13 and 14, this one thing I do, forgetting those things which are behind, reaching forth to those things which are before, I press towards the mark for the prize of the high calling of God in Christ Jesus. I hope this will be helpful for you. Jesus loves you. He has nothing but your best interests in mind. And remember this, Isaiah 26:3, the Lord promises, you, Lord, will keep him in perfect peace whose mind is stayed on thee. I hope that you will continue to practice looking unto Jesus, the author and finisher of your faith, training your mind to think nothing but his thoughts, letting go of the negativity of your past, and reaching forth to the beautiful high calling of God in Christ Jesus to have the mind of Christ. God bless you. Courage to you.

Let's open with a word of prayer and ask our Savior to be with us. Father in heaven, we need you, Lord. We need you, Lord Jesus Christ. We ask that you will be with us. Send your holy angels to surround and protect us. Bind all the powers of darkness here and in our lives, and cast them out. Father, we ask most of all that we will hear your voice today. Open our eyes and cause us to see your glory. We ask in faith because you are faithful and you cannot lie. We thank you. In Jesus' name, amen. I'm going to open with not an advertisement, but just something that will help. I don't have time, at this camp meeting to be able to share the

entire story of what happened, how I got involved in Eastern mysticism, and how the Lord brought me out. So if you have access to the internet, you can go on YouTube and you type in The Dragon Revealed Part 1. We have that first part of the documentary is there for free. Little Light Studios did it. And it will give a better story because they portray it rather than just me telling the story. So if you're able to do that, type in The Dragon Revealed Part 1 on YouTube, and it will bring it up. And you'll know, you know, when you see it. That being said, I also want to let you know, a lot of people, a lot of churches and conferences and, you know, places like Amazing Discoveries or Little Light Studios or Stephen Bohr's ministry have asked us to come to present on the dangers of martial arts. But martial arts is just a piece of the puzzle. So what I like to do is I want to share about spiritualism, because spiritualism includes more than just martial arts. The training that I was in for 25 years included Chinese Qigong, which is healing. It's where yoga and all the traditional Chinese medicine came from. It includes Tai Chi. It includes all kinds of Japanese arts. We do a lot on spiritualism. We do a lot of stuff with Hollywood to help people realize what's there. What we're going to be focused on today, though, is something that we don't get to do on a regular basis. And that's, we're going to take a closer look at pantheism and yoga. How many people in here know somebody or have ever practiced yoga? When I go to most churches or most conferences or camp meetings, I ask everybody, I say, how many people in here have ever participated in martial arts? Normally, the answer is 10%. On average, 10% of the Seventh-day Adventist meetings we've been to, they practice some type of martial art for some period of time in their life. But when I ask them how many people have done yoga or Tai Chi or traditional Chinese medicine or acupuncture, 40 to 45% of the Seventh-day Adventists claim they're either doing it or they have done it. This is more dangerous, because this is being brought into our universities right now. It's being taught through spiritual formation. It's being brought into our Seventh-day Adventist church schools. And not just us, it's worldwide in all denominations. And we're going to take a look at why this is happening. Pantheism, the omega of a most startling nature. Many of you will remember when Ellen White, they were dealing with an issue that came up in the late 1800s, early 1900s. Dr. John Harvey Kellogg had written a book called The Living Temple. And the book was being promoted heavily within the Seventh-day Adventist denomination. What was sad was Ellen White had written to Dr. Kellogg because her and James were the ones that financed him to go to medical school. They loved him as they did a son. And they had written to him, and they told him, Ellen White told him, the track that you're on, you don't know where it's leading. You need to not write this book. And he wrote the book anyway. And then she wrote to Battle Creek, to the to the main publishing house for our denomination, and she said, Dr. Kellogg is going to want this to be published. Don't publish the book. And you know what they did? They said, we're going to publish it anyway. They had everything on the printing press ready to go to print, and that night, the house burned down, the publishing house. It was because of that book that the Lord allowed that house to be burned down. Do you know what? That book is being reprinted now in the United States. About 2 years ago, there were a group of Seventh-day Adventists that said Kellogg was misunderstood, and they started republishing the book. It's terrifying because most Seventh-day Adventists have heard, you know, spiritual formation's bad, pantheism's bad, but they don't understand it. So what I want to do today is, by the grace of God, I want to help make it clearer what this is.

is and why it's a danger. Satan has long been preparing for his final effort to deceive the world. Mark the words here, his final effort. The foundation of his work was laid by the assurance given to Eve in Eden when he said, "You shall not surely die, for in the day ye eat thereof, then your eyes shall be opened, and you shall be as gods." This was the foundation of the work he was going to do in the last days to deceive the world. The foundation was, you shall be as gods. Knowing both good and evil. The word knowing there is interesting. It doesn't mean just, I know what good is, I know what bad is. It means you'll be able to discern for yourself. You won't need God telling you what's right and wrong. You're a big boy and a big girl now. You can decide for yourself. That's exactly what Satan said in heaven. Patriarchs and Prophets, chapter 1 and 2, Satan said, we don't need you telling us what's right and wrong. I don't need you whispering in my ear, I'm a big boy. You made us holy as angels. We can no more sin than you could. That's what he told God. Little by little, Satan has prepared the way for his masterpiece of deception. This started back then, his masterpiece of deception in the development of spiritualism. I was raised as a Seventh-day Adventist, and what I thought spiritualism was is this: you shall not surely die. Spiritualism to me was the state of the dead, and that's where I left it. I thought that's what spiritualism was. But little by little, Satan had prepared the way for his masterpiece of deception in the development of spiritualism. This was an experiment that he was developing. He has not yet reached the full accomplishment of his designs, but it will be reached in the last remnant of time. The Apostle Paul tells us, let no man deceive you by any means, for that day of Christ's return shall not come except there come a falling away first. That word means apostasy. And that man of sin be revealed. That word revealed means unmasked. I want you to think about this for a minute, and this really startled me. When Christ came to the earth, it says, the Word was made flesh and dwelt among us. And I'm just going to give you something to think about. In John chapter 4, verse 24, Jesus was talking to the woman at the well, and he told her, God is spirit, and they that worship him must worship him in spirit and truth. Right? What does the Bible say angels are? They are all ministering spirits sent forth to minister unto us that shall be heirs of salvation. If God the Father is spirit and the angels are spirit, what do you think Jesus was before he came to this world? Spirit. And it was made flesh. Do you know that the Bible and Sister White tell us that there were times in Christ's life here when his divinity flashed through humanity? Do y'all remember that? He looked like you and I, and there was a few times where what was inside him was so powerful that it almost like came through the flesh. And his disciples saw it, and they were amazed. And he said, don't tell any man what you've seen on the Mount of Transfiguration. He veiled a veil, like a wedding veil. He veiled his deity inside of humanity. That was Christ's first advent. I don't have the quote up here on the screen, but I want to share it with you. Ellen White said Satan will do the exact same thing. He will come first as a man and will then be revealed.

as an angel. And when this man who is filled with the spirit of Satan, when Satan decides to manifest himself, what do you think humanity is going to do? They're going to say he's a god. This man has achieved godhood, which is exactly what he told Adam and Eve in the Garden of Eden. He says, that day shall not come except there come a falling away first, and that man of sin be revealed, unmasked, as the son of the destroyer, the son of perdition, who opposeth and exalteth himself above all that is called God or that is worshipped, so that he, as God, what's that say? Y'all have to talk up. I know we had lunch, but I got to hear you. He's going to sit in the temple of God, showing himself that he is God. Most of Christianity is looking at the Middle East right now. There's going to be a third temple rebuilt, and the Antichrist is going to go in there and claim to be God. Guess what God has told us? Know ye not that you are the temple of God? Oh, wow. Jesus wants the throne of our heart. We are the temple of the living God. The throne of God is the Ark of the Covenant. It had a blue stone on top of it, and it had a name. It was where the glory of God rested. What was the name of that? The mercy seat. It's the only seat in the entire tabernacle. A throne is a place where you do what? I sit down. There's only one seat in the entire sanctuary. It's on the ark. What is below the seat? The law of God. Where did God say he wants to write his law? In our heart. That's where Christ says, I'm standing at the door knocking. If you will let me into your heart, I will reign and I will not fail. Amen. No demon power, no sin will have any power over you if I reign within you. And you know what Satan said? I'm going to sit where you sit. I'm going to sit in the temple of God. Paul says, remember ye not that when I was yet with you, I told you these things? But now ye know him that is holding back. I read King James, but when you look it up in Strong's, there's more there under the surface the Lord wants us to see. He says, now you know him that is holding back. How do we know him that's holding back? John 17:3 said, this is life eternal, that you might know him, God. He says, we know him. He says, if you've been born again, you know God. Like Adam knew his wife, you have become one. Now you know him that is holding back, so that he, that man of sin, might be revealed in his time. For the mystery, what's that say? Of iniquity doth already work. The mystery of iniquity is already at work. There are two main mysteries spoken of in the New Testament. Two main ones. The mystery of iniquity, and what's the other one? What is the mystery of godliness? God manifest in the flesh. 1 Timothy 3:16. He says, great is the mystery of godliness. God was manifest in the flesh. Hallelujah. You know, the Bible says that was literal. Christ said, the words I'm speaking unto you, it's not me speaking them. It's my Father that dwelleth in me. John 14, verse 10 and 11. Paul says God was in Christ, reconciling the world unto himself. Jesus said, I've come in my Father's name. I do nothing without him.
I and my Father are one. Doesn't mean they weren't.

two separate entities, but they were united in a way we can't comprehend, and we don't need to. But we know that what God did in Christ, he's ready to do in you and I. The mystery of iniquity doth already work. If the mystery of godliness is God manifest in the flesh, guess what the mystery of iniquity is? It's Satan and his evil spirits manifest in human flesh. You read Desire of Ages. Ellen White says that the people that were yelling to the Pharisees, crucify Christ, they were possessed by demons, every one of them. Doesn't mean they had been that way their whole life, but they had surrendered their will, and the moment they did, the evil spirits came in. As we near the close of time, this is a startling statement. There will be greater and still greater external parade of heathen power. Heathen deities, you're talking about fallen angels, will manifest their signal power and will exhibit themselves before the cities of this world. When I first read that, I was like, oh, wow. We are going to see fallen angels manifest. And then I read the next statement, and this delineation has already begun to be fulfilled. This was almost 100 years ago. It was already happening, and it did not dawn on me until God showed me the mystery of iniquity is Satan and his fallen angels manifesting in human beings. And then I began to understand. We've got Hollywood stars that are openly saying, the way that I can do what I do when I get up and act is because I invite evil spirits to possess me. We have musicians right now that are openly professing that. Listen to what the Lord inspired to be written to us. By a variety of images, the Lord Jesus represented to the Apostle John the wicked character and seductive influence. Influence, that's a whisper in your ear. No, it's not too late. Go ahead and eat that extra thing of cake. Or no, go ahead and read that book or watch that movie. It's an influence. He represented the wicked character and seductive influence of those who have been distinguished for their persecution of God's people. All need wisdom carefully to search out the mystery of iniquity. Romans 6:16 says, don't you realize that to whom we yield ourselves as servants to obey, that's whose servant you become. It means if you yield, if you open the door to that salesman, he's coming in whether you want him to or not. Christ doesn't do that. He knocks. And then he waits and he carries on a conversation with you at the door until you invite him in. Satan doesn't do that. You open the door, boom, he's in the door, and you will never get him out except by the blood of Christ and faith in what he did for you and I in Calvary. All need wisdom carefully to search out the mystery of iniquity that figures so largely in the winding up of this earth's history. Do you know the Bible tells us that before Christ returns, every single human being on the planet will be possessed. Every one of us, either by the Spirit of the living God

They've been deceived. Anybody that's deceived doesn't think they're deceived. They think they're doing what's right. Jesus says, don't be surprised. The time's going to come when those that put you to death are going to think they're doing God a service. They've been blinded. So we don't need to be mad at them and angry at them and criticizing them. We need to be praying for them. Because if God can turn somebody like me around, he can change anybody. It's happening. When she shall reach over the abyss and clasp hands with spiritualism, when under the influence of this threefold union, our country shall make provision for the propagation and spread of every papal falsehood and delusion, then we may know that the time has come for the marvelous working of Satan and that the end is near. Do you know, I used to look at this and I was like, I can see how Protestants are going to grasp the hand of Rome. I can see that. I can see it in the newspapers. I understand that. But then I got to this statement, we're going to clasp hands with spiritualism, and I thought, wait a minute, spiritualism is the state of the dead. How are we shaking hands with the state of the dead? And then I thought, well, maybe it means we're accepting that doctrine, you know, that the dead really don't die. They go to heaven. I haven't found one Seventh-day Adventist church so far, even in the most liberal churches, that believes that the dead go straight to heaven or hell. And I was like, God, there has to be more to this. Grasping hands with spiritualism. And then when the Lord began to bring me out of the martial arts and out of the Eastern mysticism, I saw it. The Protestants in this world make up a small portion of the world's population. The world has to be brought together, all of them, under Rome. I can see the Protestants. What are you going to do about the Buddhist? They don't care anything about Jesus. They don't care anything about the Bible. How do you get the... Why would the Buddhists go to the Pope and say, you're number one? What about Islam? They could care less about Jesus. They don't, and I hope I don't offend anybody, Islam is not a sister religion. It's pagan. If you read the Quran, they say in the Quran, it's written, Allah cannot have a son. Do you know what God's word says? Whosoever denieth the Father and the Son is Antichrist. How do you get Islam to go to the Pope? What about the Hindus? What about the Hindus? They've got millions of gods. How do you get them to go to Rome? Through spiritualism. The Protestants and the Catholics, they have Sunday sacredness in common. They have common ground. So how do you get the Protestants and the Buddhists and the Hindus to have common ground? Spiritualism. What's the symbol that you see the most in any kind of Asian artwork, Asian, Japanese, Chinese restaurants? What do you see? The dragon. You go into almost any Chinese or Japanese restaurant and you'll find a dragon over one of the doors. Do you know why it's over the top of the door? It symbolizes this is the power that blesses this business. Every martial art, and I studied a number of them, any martial art style you go into in the world, the dragon is the highest power. That's the highest power. Look who the Pope is shaking hands with. Hindus, Buddhists. He's shaking hands with Protestants and Hindus and Buddhists. He's got to bring them together. So how does he get the Protestants involved in spiritualism? Hollywood, music, and spiritual formation. He's getting us entrapped in that same ideology, that same philosophy. The days in which we live are eventful and full of peril. The signs of the coming of the end are thickening all around us. And events are to come to pass. That means future. That will be of a more

0: terrible character than any the world has yet witnessed. Now listen, I was raised Seventh-day Adventist, third generation. But every single thing written in Uriah Smith's book, Daniel and the Revelation, is not fact. He was interpreting as best he could the events that were portrayed in Daniel and Revelation according to what he saw happening in the world. Now, you know, in 1888, we had a Sunday law that was before Congress, right? The Blair Sunday Bill. You also had righteousness by faith at the 1888 convention, general conference, right? So here you've got Uriah Smith and some of our other pioneers, and they were saying, wait a minute now, this is the latter rain, the Sunday law is about to be passed. That means the trumpets have to have already sounded. So he went back in his thinking and tried to find things that would fit the description that Revelation gives of the seven trumpets. Listen to what Sister White said. Events are yet to come to pass that will be of a more terrible character than any that the world has yet witnessed. We are to realize that the judgments of God are about to fall upon the earth. Solemn events before us are yet to transpire. The seven last plagues are God's wrath filled to the fullest. The seven trumpets are judgments that are still given with mercy. You know why you know that? Because the Bible says, and men repented not. After the trumpets, when it comes to the plagues, there's no mention of repentance because it's too late. God sends these trumpets to warn the world, to bring them to repentance. She says, they are yet to transpire. Trumpet after trumpet is to be sounded, vial after vial poured out, one after another upon the inhabitants of the earth. We should most earnestly present before the people the warning that the Lord has commissioned us to give. Now, let me back up there before you had time to read it. What's the message that we as Seventh-day Adventists have been given to give to the world? I can't hear you. Guys, we're going to be here till 10 o'clock tonight. Help me. You got to speak with enthusiasm. What is the message? The third angel's message. And you know what happened in 1888? Our pioneers were like, wait a minute, we're supposed to be telling the world about Rome, and here Jones and Wagner are preaching this thing that sounds like they're throwing the law out. And they wrote to Ellen White, and they said, what is this? And she said, the third angel's message is righteousness by faith in verity. We still got to do some digging on that, but it's coming. The message of Christ's righteousness is to sound from one end of the earth to the other, to prepare the way, the path. Do you know what Jesus did when he came the first time? He spoke the Sermon on the Mount. Do you remember that? In the Sermon on the Mount, he said, they said, don't commit adultery. But I say, if you've looked and lusted, you've already committed adultery. Do you know what? If a man was sleeping around with multiple women, and Jesus comes along and says, you can't even lust, he wouldn't even understand that. He had to prepare the way by getting them back to the mere letter before they would even begin to understand the spirit of the law. The way of the Lord has to be prepared. This is the glory of God, which closes the work of the third angel. Now listen to this. If you don't remember anything else from this message, mark this down. If you would stand through the time of trouble, you must what? Know. Not know about him. Adam knew his wife Eve. What does that mean? They became one. She says, you must know Christ and appropriate the wages of his righteousness. Is that what that says?
1: Yes.
0: As Seventh-day Adventists, we are struggling to understand that. It's a gift. It's not a

payment. It's not something that you're owed. It's a gift. Do you know what the word righteousness means if you look up every reference in the Bible? It means purity, innocence, holiness, and perfection. That's what it doesn't mean just right doing. It means innocent. I can be forgiven. I broke the speed limit one time. I was young and dumb. I was doing probably 60 miles an hour over the speed limit in this little sports car, and I ran from the police officer, and I thought, man, I've got him. He pulled me over. It cost me almost $500. This was back in the 80s. Do you know what? Even though I paid the fine, I'm still guilty. I did it. Innocence means you never did it. That's what God offers us through Christ. He took our sins that knew no sin so that we could be made righteous who knew no righteousness. It means innocence, purity, holiness, perfection. You must know Christ and appropriate. That means you must claim it as your own, the gift of his righteousness, which he imputes to every repentant sinner. For the truth, what is truth? Jesus answered in John 17:17, sanctify them through thy truth. Thy word is truth. You know what the word truth means? Unfailing verity. Your word is unfailing verity. You can't lie. You've spoken, your word has gone forth, and it cannot return unto you void. The truth, the word of God, as it is in Jesus, is the only means by which man may be saved. Through the word of God, listen to this. Through the word of God, man is privileged to connect with Christ. He's the living vine. And then the divine and the human combine. Hallelujah. And in this union, the hope of man must rest alone. There's another statement, I don't think I have it on here, but she says, when humanity and deity are combined, you cannot sin. You cannot sin. That's how Christ walked without sinning. His Father was in him. That's how he wants you and I to walk. I don't mean to get excited. This changed my life. I'm 50 years old, and it was only about 4 years ago that the Lord opened my blind eyes to see this. Now, for the first time, I love being a Seventh-day Adventist Christian. Amen. It's not a burden to keep God's law. Listen to this. I want each one of you, I want to encourage you, read this weekend. Desire of Ages, page 161. Read the whole page. It will bring tears to your eyes. From eternal ages, it was God's purpose that every created being, from the bright and holy angel to man, should be a what? We were designed to be the temple. Adam, what was Adam wearing in the Garden of Eden before he sinned? The light was not something that God wrapped around him. It was because God was in him that Adam was glowing. That's what happened to Moses on Mount Sinai. That's what happened to Stephen when they were about to stone him. And that's what God promises will happen to you and I in Daniel chapter 12, verse 1 through 3. It says, at that great time of trouble, then they that be wise shall shine as the brightness of the firmament. That's not poetic language. That's literal. I can't wait to see that. From eternal ages, it was God's purpose that every created being should be a temple for the indwelling of the Creator. But because of sin, humanity ceased to be a temple for God. Darkened and defiled by evil, the heart of man no longer revealed the glory of the divine.

1. Now it's about to get good. Jesus designed that the temple at Jerusalem, same pages, should be a continual witness to the high destiny open to every soul. That temple in Jerusalem, the walls were covered with gold. Everything in that temple reflected the glory of God. And you know what God said? Why are y'all bringing me sacrifices? This was not meant to be a house of blood. It was supposed to be a house of prayer and praise. And you know what Ellen White says? She said, what would it be like if we came to church and instead of begging for forgiveness, we were shouting God's praises for the victory he had given us throughout the entire week? Do you want to know something? Your church, wherever your church is in America, you would have to knock the walls down and make it bigger if your church can take hold of that. We would be having to block people from coming in. They would be so hungry for the gospel. But we don't give them the gospel. We give them a set of rules. And you know what Romans 8 says? The carnal man can't keep the law of God. That means, it doesn't mean a man that's just absolutely wicked. It means he's not been born again. And most Seventh-day Adventists don't even know how to be born again. I didn't. We're told, well, you got in the water, you got baptized, you must be born again. That doesn't work. You've got to believe. The Jews had not understood the significance of the building they regarded with so much pride. They did not yield themselves as holy temples for the divine spirit. Now, I want to show you what Satan's doing to counterfeit that. The deception that's coming upon the whole world right now. This is a Shaolin monk named Shi Yongming. He fled from China. He claimed he wanted asylum in the U.S. I think that was probably not necessarily 100% true. I think he was probably sent here. Because if you go to the Shaolin website, and I used to have the books that showed it, they say that they are evangelical. You know, evangelical is not even a Christian word. It just means you want to win the world to your religion or your persuasion of thought. The Hindus also claim to be evangelicals. And you know what's scary? The Hindus say they have achieved their greatest success in the Western world of England, Great Britain, and America. And you want to know how they said they did it? They said, this is their words. They said, we have a church on every street corner. It's called a yoga studio. Born in China, Shi Yongming started his martial arts training at age 5 at the Shaolin Temple. In 1994, he founded the USA Temple in New York City. And I'm not going to read all this. The Shaolin monk's teaching method is said to be unique. Among his students, there are Christians, Jews, Muslims, Buddhists, etc. He wants newcomers to observe a class before they sign up. He also wants them to understand Zen or Chan philosophy first, even the children's students. That's what Hitler said, give me the youth and I'll have the next generation. Shi Yongming says that Zen philosophy is simple. You look in a woman's magazine next time you go to the doctor's office. You go to the health food store. The word Zen is everywhere right now. It's Chan Buddhism. He said, Zen philosophy is simple. It is heart to heart and mind to mind. He says, I never try to change others' beliefs. Shi Yongming wants everyone to have an open heart. That means open your mind. Don't be so closed-minded. Don't open your mind. Let God speak to you. He says, I want everyone to have an open heart and to respect their own body as a temple. You see the picture of what's behind him? That's at his school in New York. My wife went there and visited it. That's the power
that he wants to sit in the temple.

He says, let go of ego, maintain perspective, and let your mind be free and flexible. Ego does not mean pride right here. He's talking about the id. That means your identity. That's what they do when they meditate. That's when you see those children and they're sitting there with their legs crossed and they're holding their index finger to their thumb and they're breathing in through their nose and out through their mouth. It's to enter you into an altered state of consciousness. And when that happens, it makes the mind receptive to whatever the instructor is telling them. It's to let the ego, your identity, go so that you can become something else, or so something else can become you. This is from Encyclopedia Britannica. Zen, or Chan Buddhism, is a religious sect derived from the Sanskrit or Hindu word dhyana. It means a process of meditation used to achieve an awakening to the Buddha nature. Jesus told us, I have given you exceeding great and precious promises, that through these promises you are made partakers of the divine nature. They say, no, we want you to be a partaker of the Buddha nature. Every martial arts system in the world is based on Zen Buddhism or Chan Buddhism. That is the philosophy, that is the web that is woven throughout every one of them. It's through Tai Chi, it's through Qigong, it's through yoga, it's any of the Eastern practices, that's the philosophy it comes from. And Buddhism is just a denomination of Hinduism. Bodhidharma had to modify Hinduism, and he came up with Zen or Chan Buddhism, and he introduced it to the Shaolin Temple. And from there, it went out into all the world. Isn't it funny that that's our goal, into all the world? They say the same thing at the Shaolin website. Our goal is Zen or Chan Buddhism into all the world, and we'll use the martial arts to get it there. The Apostle Paul tells us, I fear lest by any means, just as the serpent beguiled Eve, hypnotized her. That's what the word means. Through his subtlety, so your mind should be corrupted from the simplicity that is in Christ. I've read that verse for years, never understood it. And then one day the Lord said, Eric, look up the word simplicity. The word simplicity in Greek means the singleness or oneness that is in Christ. Well, I wish I could share more. We have it on video. I've got it online. I'm just going to highlight this just for a moment, if you'll give me a couple of moments. The Bible says there's one Lord, one faith, one... I can't hear you. You know when we come to church what it's for? It's to practice for when we're on the streets. I mean, seriously. If you guys were trying to sell me the gospel like that, I would not buy it. Give me a sales pitch that I'll buy. One Lord, one faith, one... Okay, what does that mean? And we say, well, it means there's one way to be baptized. That's not what it means. One faith. Here are they that keep the commandments of God and they have the faith of Jesus. Not just in Jesus. They have his faith. There's one faith. His faith. There's one baptism that counts. His baptism. I never understood that until I read an article from Ellen White, and it was called Our Baptism in Christ. You send me an email and let me send you that article. It will bring tears to your eyes. She said that when Jesus came up out of the water of Jordan, that he bowed his head in prayer. I've never seen anybody pray after they got baptized. But he did. And then he did this. He looked up to the throne of heaven and he raised both of his hands and he petitioned his Father and said, Father, will you accept every human being that has ever lived or ever does live, will you accept them in me? And I read that and I was like,

man, I got to, that's, I mean, I don't even know how to wrap my head around that. And then she kept writing and she said, the father responded. You know what the father's response was? In thee I am well pleased. Thou art my beloved son. In thee I am well pleased. The next statement she said was, and these words he was speaking to every believing soul. To us. And then she says, we are accepted in the beloved. That means in Christ. He is the beloved son. One baptism. The oneness that is in Christ. That's why Paul says, I pray above everything else that you might be found in him. Not having your own righteousness, which is by the works of the law, but the righteousness, the perfection that is by Christ. Like Adam and Eve, who ate the fruit from the tree of the knowledge of good and evil, many are even now feeding upon the deceptive morsels of error. Satanic agencies are clothing false theories in an attractive garb, even as Satan did in the Garden of Eden, and concealed his identity from our first parents by speaking through the serpent. Satan is still speaking through people. He speaks through yoga teachers. He speaks through spiritual formation teachers in our own church. He speaks through professors in colleges. He speaks through rock and roll stars and country stars and jazz stars and blues stars and Hollywood stars. He's still speaking, but he put on a different face so we wouldn't recognize him. These agencies are instilling into human minds that which in reality is deadly error. The hypnotic influence of Satan will rest upon those who turn from the plain word of God to pleasing fables. The most sorrowful thought of all is that under his deceptive influence, men will have a form of godliness without having a real connection with God. Have y'all ever felt that way? I have. Lord, I'm going to church on Sabbath. Lord, I'm eating this way. I'm not eating cheese. I'm not eating pork. I'm whatever. Wherever you're at in your walk with the Lord. But yet, I'm opening the Bible and I'm reading. I'm like, man, this is like reading a newspaper. It's just words. That's having a form without the power. He doesn't want that for us. The Jewish people were going through that in Jesus' day. Nicodemus came to Jesus, and you know what he said? The first words in John chapter 3, he said, and no one else was around to hear, he said, we know you're from God. We, talking about the people in the Sanhedrin, they talked about him. Y'all know this, don't you? If you were living in Jesus' day and you went to your local synagogue, the priest there knew you. So here I come and I've got a lamb with me and the priest is looking, he's talking to the other priest. He says, uh-oh, here comes Eric Wilson. And the guy goes, what do you mean? I said, man, he comes in here. It's like every 2 weeks he's here with that lamb. Well, what's he done wrong?

The devil has no place in me. They hated him for that. According to a recent USA Today study, yoga, this is USA, yoga has become a $27 billion industry with an estimated 20 million active practitioners in the United States alone. That's terrifying. That's terrifying. You know what people say? I feel so good after I get done. And they do. They don't understand why. Making yoga one of the fastest growing health and fitness activities in the world. Now look at this magazine. This is Time Magazine. Look what it says. The science of yoga. Do you know, the Bible talks about science that is falsely so-called. This is from Sister White. Listen to the words. While those who are devoted to these sciences laud them to the heavens because of the great and good works which they affirm are wrought by them, they little know what a power for evil they are cherishing. People will come to me and they say, acupuncture can't be bad. It works. I'm like, do you think the devil doesn't have power? He's not doing illusions. He really has power here, only as much as God has granted it to him. But it is a power which will yet work with all signs and lying wonders, with all deceivableness of unrighteousness. And then she says, mark the influences of these sciences, dear reader, for the conflict between Christ and Satan is not yet ended. This came out a number of years ago. 40 years ago, you would have never thought that you could put yoga and Christianity together. And now it's everywhere together. Yoga for Christians. I don't even remember this lady's name. Susan Burden Kirch or something like that. But yoga for Christians. Is there more to this than what we're realizing? This is... If you were to get online and you typed in Christian yoga, it will bring up hundreds of websites. And they say, well, we just quit doing the pagan prayers and we pray to Jesus instead. So we're going to worship God the way we want to. Do you know that happened in the Old Testament? There was a group of them that broke off and they said, you know what? God wants a feast, but we're going to do it on a different day than what God said. And we're going to erect our own, you know, statues and our own, you know, things to worship. We'll worship God, but we'll do it the way we want to. We'll blend our Christianity with paganism. I did that in the martial arts. The first school I was in for 20 years, we used to go to churches and do youth programs to win people to Christ. How can you win somebody to Christ when Jesus said turn the other cheek and martial arts says block and counter? God says turn the other cheek. Martial arts says no, he didn't really mean it. I know he said that, but he didn't really mean that. That's exactly what Satan said in the Garden of Eden. Hath God really said? Are you sure that's what he meant? Yes, I'm sure that's what he meant. Jesus showed us. I'll show you just a couple of examples. Here's a book by Laura Statton and Sarah Perron. It's called Baby Om. Have y'all ever heard that in the movies or something where people are chanting, they go, Om. When they do that, that is a Hindu mantra. It's a word that you say it over and over again in order to channel an evil spirit. The word Om, when you make that sound, it is designed specifically to channel the sun god. Specifically, from their words. This is yoga for mothers and babies. Babies are coming out of the womb already influenced by evil spirits because the mothers are partaking in this. Here in the middle, there's something that you guys can find, I'm sure, around here at any grocery store. Has anybody ever heard of Yogi Tea? I challenge you, next time you see one in the grocery store, look at the box and read the box. Every single box, almost without fail, has got a Hindu prayer on it, and it also has instructions on how to do one of the yoga poses. When they say they're doing those stretches, they're not

stretches. The stretches are actually poses that form a shape. On the ground, it just looks like a human being in some kind of strange shape. But when you look at it from above, it's a symbol. It's like a talisman. When that symbol is seen, it invokes a spirit to come and empower the person that is forming it. The symbol on the front here, they have that teacup, and they have a black elephant sitting in a lotus position, you know, with their legs crossed. It's funny because I'm going to show you that elephant again here in a minute. It's one of the Hindu gods called Ganesh. And then you have this lady, and that's something I need to give you all a heads up on. If you were to decide to do research, pray before you do. Because when you type yoga in, the images and the pictures that are always associated with yoga are sensual, always. And I asked young people about that. I'm like, how come all the superheroes are wearing spandex? I mean, like, honestly. Spandex is just taking spray paint and spray painting somebody's unclothed body. You can see every curve. The reason superhero guys have spandex on is because you can see all the ripples of the muscles. The reason the women have spandex on is because they don't want to leave anything to the imagination. Yoga does the same thing. Yoga, the Chinese martial arts and the Japanese martial arts, even though they all have a similar source, they're different. The Japanese and the Chinese are more clean in their witchcraft than Hinduism is. Hinduism is filthy. Most of the yogis and Hindu instructors are heavily involved in homosexuality and also pedophile. Heavily. That's common when you want to achieve godhood and achieve nirvana. In their country, in India, it's common. You've got to find a Hindu guru or yogi that's willing to teach you, and you become almost like you're married to him. And they do that. It's sick. But there's sensuality attached. All of the pagan gods that they serve, there's so much immorality that's attached to it, I can't even describe it. The Japanese and the Chinese are not that way. It's different the way they do it, but it's still the same witchcraft. Here's some of the Hindu gods, and I don't know them all by name, but the one in the middle, that's Ganesh. He's a man's body with an elephant head, and then you've got a monkey's head with a man's body. And over on the far right, these are what you become when you achieve godhood. That's the gurus, the high-level men. That's what it looks like to be God. Can you imagine what those poor men are going to think when they come up in the resurrection and there's Adam looking at them? And they go, I was lied to. I hate to see this happening to people. Christ looks at these men and women that he died for and he says, how can I give you up? He's not mad at them. He hates sin, but loves the one that is trapped in it. Ellen White says so. That's not an ecumenical phrase. We have got to do the same thing. This is what the word yoga literally means. This is from the website Anada Sangha Worldwide. It's a Hindu website. They are a large organization for yoga. They said yoga etymologically is connected to the English word to yoke. Yoga means union with Brahma. That's the supreme God to them. Or union of the little ego self with the divine self, the infinite spirit. Yoga is primarily a spiritual discipline. Somebody tells you that yoga is just stretching, tell them, say, your people say otherwise. Yoga is not about stretching. I used to wonder, I was like, why is stretching so important? What, so I can kick somebody in the head? Why do you want to kick them in the head? Your hand is closer than your foot. The Chinese that lived in southern China and close in Okinawa, they used low kicks to the legs. They didn't try to kick to the head.
So what's the point? And then

I was like, why do Tai Chi people stretch? Why? Well, it makes you more fluid. Well, some of the yoga people, they're so fluid it looks demonic. I mean, where they're taking their legs and putting it back here behind their head, and it hit me one day. The devil wants them to be possessed. If I have a puppet in my hand and it's attached to strings, but the puppet is stiff, its joints are not movable, it's not very fun to play with a puppet. You can't do a lot with it. But if the puppet is relaxed and loose, you can move its limbs easily. That's why they tell you, relax, empty the mind. When you empty the mind, the Spirit comes in. The Bible says, know ye not that your bodies are members of Christ? We're members of His flesh and His bones, Ephesians says. Shall I then take the body of Christ and make them members of a harlot? God forbid. And then he says, what? Don't you realize that he which is joined to a harlot becomes one body? I wish I could go into more there, but we'll leave that. It'll be from the message yesterday. The Bible says, for two, saith he, shall be one flesh. But he that is joined unto the Lord is what? Spirit. Do you know what Sister White said that is so wonderful? She said, the moment that you are joined to the Lord, you are one with God. That's why Christ came. Ellen White says, I've got 7 pages of statements from her. She says, at Calvary, Christ made the atonement for man. And she said, you know what the word atonement means? At one meant. She said, because of what happened with Christ on Calvary, God was made one with man again. What separated us from God? The Bible says in Isaiah 53, God laid on him the iniquities of us all. He took away our sins so that we could go boldly to the throne of grace and ask him in faith for that which we cannot do for ourselves. Amen. How many people have heard of this movie? Avatar. How many? I'm not going to take names. Nobody's recording. Okay. Avatar. This was one of the highest money-making movies the world has ever seen. And it was interesting because almost the whole world went to see this thing. This is the actual movie poster. You have an alien and you have a man becoming one. Two became one in the movie. It was the alien's mind inside of the man's body, or it was the man's mind inside of the alien's body. Do you see how subtle this is? Do you know what scared me? When I looked that word up, I was like, where do you come up with a name for a movie, Avatar? And what is you're not dreaming one night and you go, oh, I got a good name for a movie. Let's call it Avatar. I looked it up. It's a Hindu word. How many people, and I'm not going to take names, how many people saw Star Wars Episode 1? Okay? Do you remember the princess? Her name was Padme. Do you know that's a Hindu word? You ought to look the word up and see what it means. Avatar. This is an article that was written 1 month after the movie was released. 1 month, 30 days, on CNN. I'm just going to highlight it. CNN put a blog online to find out people's reaction to the movie, because it's good publicity. And you know what they found? They were getting thousands of emails from people that said, after I went and saw the movie, I had unbelievable depression like never before and suicidal thoughts. And CNN was like, uh-oh.
And they had to open another blog because the first one got too many responses. They couldn't even handle it anymore. And they started opening the second blog so that people could help those that were feeling suicidal to know how to deal with the suicidal thoughts. And CNN said, well, we think that maybe the reason there was depression was because the movie was so fantastic that everybody just hated

needed to come back to the real world. No, it wasn't that. It's because the whole movie was about demon possession. It was about aliens, which we know are evil spirits, being joined with mankind. The second movie is about to be released. Don't go see it. I mean, this is CNN telling you people were suicidal. This is what the word avatar means in the Sanskrit Hindu language. It means one or those who fell or descended from the heavens. Is that not unreal? That's what their website, their dictionary says. And let me show you another definition from one of their sites. Avatar can also be defined as the descent, the appearing, the manifestation, or incarnation of a Hindu god, such as Vishnu, Krishna, or Shiva to the earth. That's them, out of the horse's mouth. In addition to this, Hinduism confers the title of avatar to extraordinary individuals who have experienced self-realization and union with the universal energy. What's another name for universal? Isn't that strange? The Catholic Church was founded because all the way back then, Satan knew I want it to include every religion. Universal. The forces of darkness will unite with human agents who have given themselves into the control of Satan. That means you yield. People say, I would never give myself to Satan. Well, he told you to go see that movie. Did you obey him? He told you to turn the television on. He told you to go get a fourth plate of food or a third plate of food when you only needed one or two. Did you yield? Did I yield? I'm not preaching to you. This is me. The forces of darkness will unite with human agents who have given themselves to the control of Satan. And the same scenes that were exhibited at the trial, rejection, and crucifixion of Christ will be revived. They were possessed. Through yielding to satanic influences, men will be transformed into fiends. This is one of the most prominent Western yoga gurus in the world. He's covered in tattoos. You know, there's a reason why the Bible said we're not to put markings on our body. It's a doorway for evil spirits. They know that. The pagan cultures know that. That's where it was developed. They said, we can paint these things permanently. I don't want to put some paint on there because it'll rub off. I want to keep those markings on me so those spirits will come and not leave. This is what an actual Hindu avatar looks like. Isn't that weird? It's got blue skin. Look at that. Go back to the movie. Blue skin. This is what the actual Hindu, and it's got a serpent around its neck. They play with the snake. The devil says, no, it won't really kill you, but it's around your neck to suffocate you. That means to block. Let me think how to put this. God's spirit speaks to the mind, but not just to the mind, to the heart. Do you know what that serpent can do? The serpent can choke off the pathway from the head to the heart. So you can be content with a mere theory, but yet never have the heart won to obey. If you look over at the right, this is an old, old Hindu painting of an avatar. And she also is blue. She's got a mermaid's tail, which I don't even want to get into mermaids. They're demons. And Walt Disney's about to release a new movie about mermaids. I don't even want to. Anyway, that's a Hindu avatar. What is she holding in her arms? How many children is she holding? Let's see the colors here. Red and yellow and black and white. All are precious in his sight. Jesus loves the devil knew. And he was preparing.

preparing the world for that. Doesn't mean the song is bad, but Satan was trying. He was saying, you see what the babies are doing? They're nursing. This symbol says Hinduism is going to be what feeds your children. That's where their life will come from. In her right hand, she is holding a symbol, a talisman. It's a six-pointed star with a circle in the middle of it. And I mean this with the utmost respect. Many of the Hebrew and Jewish people who use that symbol, they do not know where it came from. That symbol was never used by ancient Israel. It was the first time that we see it in modern day was when the flag that flies over Israel was erected. Do you know who bought the property for Israel to have their state today? The Rothschilds family. No joke. It's fact. I mean, you can look it up. That symbol was the Rothschild shield. It was called the Red Shield. And the Hebrew people, the Jewish people that went back to Israel, they said, we don't want a red flag. It looks too aggressive. So they made it a blue star instead of a red one. That's where the star comes from. I'm going to show you where it came from before that. Here's the same star on Pope Benedict's hat. Exact same star with the circle in the middle. Pay attention to that. Why is he wearing that on the crown for the papacy? Here's the same star on the left. This is the symbol for theosophy. Madam H.P. Blavatsky was the co-founder for the Theosophical Society. Do you know why Ellen White wrote so much about spiritualism? This was happening here in New England. And Madam Blavatsky was alive when Ellen White was alive. And Blavatsky was influencing our nation's political, spiritual, and artistic leaders. You see what Blavatsky did? There's a serpent swallowing its tail. That's called the Ouroboros. You see the Ouroboros on another old painting over to the right, and then you see it as it was drawn originally in Asia by the Chinese and the Japanese. The picture of the serpent swallowing its tail means instead of going outward to get life, partaking of Christ, you partake of yourself, and that regenerates you. You look inward to self instead of upward to God. This is a Hindu Swami. He said, each soul is potentially divine. And remember something, truth and error, Ellen White says, like side by side until they reach their destination. They look so close, that's why it's a deception. Listen to what he says. Each soul is potentially divine. The goal is to manifest this divinity within by controlling nature, external nature and internal nature. In Chinese Qigong, we were taught and we taught others how to control what was happening inside your body with your mind. How to move energy into one organ or take it out of another organ, or how to control your temperature of your body with your mind and all that junk. The problem was is it's not really you that's doing it. The moment you begin to step into that field, you're inviting evil spirits to come and help. He says, do this either by work or worship or psychic control or philosophy. By one or more or all of these and be free. This is the whole of religion. Do you understand? Each soul is potentially divine. That sounds like the promise of the Bible, but look where it ends. You can do it through psychic, you can do it through your own work or through philosophy. Do whatever works or do all of them and be free. That tells you where this is going. Here's that same symbol of the Ouroboros at the top. That was the original. Later on, the Chinese Taoist developed, they were inspired, I should say, to change the symbol to a circle with a dot in the middle of it. If you look at our Washington Monument from above, from heaven, that's what it looks like.
Then they developed it and they modified it until

you had the yin and yang. Well, all that is a symbol of is male and female energy. And they like to keep it that way for those that are just been initiated. It's male and female energy being united as one. But that's really a lie. The truth is that's heaven and earth being united. But to a Chinese or a Japanese or a Hindu, heaven doesn't mean Yahweh or Jehovah, nor the Lord Jesus Christ. Heaven means the spirit world. It's the unification of spirit and flesh. That's what that symbol is. That's what the six-pointed star is a symbol of. One triangle ascending, one triangle descending. It's the union of spirit and flesh. In the Filipino martial arts, which I was in for years, we used that symbol in everything. All of our footwork when we were fighting was based on those triangles. You stepped on those triangles because you were forming those shapes and inviting those spirits to empower your practice. Now, this is the other symbol that means the same thing. You see the swastika in the middle? You see it over there on the Buddha? Why does the Buddha have a swastika on it? That Buddha idol is probably 300 or 400 or 500 years old. Hitler hadn't even been thought of. Where do you think Hitler got the swastika? Hitler was heavily intrigued by the occult. He wanted power. He read H.P. Blavatsky's books, had a copy of Isis Unveiled, I believe, right by his bed, which was written by her. He sent men to Asia, to India, to the Himalayas, to Tibet, to learn about spiritual power. That's where he got the symbol from. Yin and yang, most of us know this. The Orientals say it means opposites. Light and darkness, good and evil, male and female, hot and cold, opposites. They say that's all it means, unless you're initiated. If you're initiated, then they begin to teach you what it really means. That symbol, the yin and yang, actually represents the Tao. That's where the word Taoism comes from. The Tao is what they say is God. They say that you cannot have God unless you have light and darkness mixed perfectly. That means good and evil mixed perfectly. That means male and female. That's why all the pagan religions have got female gods. That's why many Christians have even begun over the last 10 or 15 years in heretical writings saying God can be a she, which is terrible. I mean, he's not. Nothing against women, he's just not. And people say, well, the Bible was written, you know, in a patriarchal generation. God wrote the Bible the way it was supposed to be. He's a man. Jesus is a man. He's male. It doesn't matter about reproductive or any of that. You're still male. Male is who you are. It's inside. It's not just this. Here's that same symbol today. Satan is doing everything he can to get inside of our heads. Sprite, Sobe energy drinks, Pepsi, Norton antivirus. Recycling. It's everywhere. This is Albert Pike. Listen to what he says. This is out of his book, Morals and Dogma. He was the probably the highest level Freemasonic author that we've ever had in North America. This is his words, and this is not true. So if you have children here, make sure they understand this is not

0: created by Satan that light and darkness are equal. But darkness really does not exist. Darkness is the absence of light. It's not a thing itself. It's the absence of a thing. Do you understand?
1: Yes.
0: Hot and cold are not equal. They have found that you can only go, I think it's 360 or 350 degrees negative. You can't go any colder than that. It might be a little more, but it's in that range, three something. Scientists have proven you can only go so cold, and they can't make it any colder, but they have never been able to find how much hotter they can make something. Cold is the absence of heat. If you have a

black room and you light one match, is the room black anymore? The moment you crack a shade, light pierces the darkness. Darkness is just the absence of a thing. It does not have existence itself. This is my favorite verse. This is the verse that helped to set me free. This then is the message that we have heard from him and declare unto you, that God is light and in him is no darkness at all. Hallelujah. Within every human, and this is from a Hindu guru, within every human lies a divine cosmic energy called Kundalini. How many people have heard of that? It's terrifying what it is. But they say it's already inside of every human being, which is not true. Almost every tradition speaks of this power in one form or another, and they describe Kundalini in its own way. In Japanese, Kundalini is called Ki. That's where you get the word Aikido. Do y'all know who Steven Seagal is? That's what he practiced, was the art of Aikido. I did that for probably 15 years. Aikido. Do means the way. Wait a minute. Jesus said, I am the way. Karate Do, Jeet Kune Do, Judo, Aikido, Taekwondo. They say this is the way. I is harmony, peace, harmony, union. Ki is cosmic energy, and Do. Aikido means the way of unifying or becoming one with the universal energy. That's what Aikido is designed to do. It says the Japanese call this energy Ki. In Chinese, it is called Qi. What is Kundalini? It is the power of the self. And this is that they capitalized it. I didn't. The power of consciousness. Kundalini is Shakti, which is one of the most wicked pagan Hindu gods. Supreme energy whom the sages of India worship as the mother of the universe. There was no mother involved in the universe. There was God, the Father. The divine power of Kundalini shines like the stem of a young lotus. Like a snake coiled around herself, she holds her tail in her mouth and lies resting half asleep at the base of the body. They say it lies back here at the coccyx, at the tailbone. And the whole point in yoga is to get that serpent that's down there to travel up the spinal column until it's at the third eye, and then it reaches the crown. Why would I want the serpent to go from being beneath me to above me? But that's what the whole purpose is. Kundalini Shakti, coiled and dormant feminine energy, is the vast potential of psychic energy contained within us all. That's what they say, but it's a lie. It is normally symbolized as a serpent coiled into 3.5 circles, times, times, and half a time, spiraling around the central axis or the sacrum at the base of the spine. The awakening of this serpent and the manifestation of its powers is a primary aim of the practice of yoga. Do y'all know who Carl Jung is? The psychologist? Okay, he was really messed up. He was not a good man. But even he wrote about this because he studied it. He wanted to understand the human mind and this power, and he found this fascinating. But he wrote and he warned, don't touch it unless you have a master with you, because you can wind up dead by playing with this. It's a serpent. It's only when Kundalini is awakened that we become aware of our true nature, of our greatness, of the fact that not only do we belong to God, but we are God. Which is not true. When one acquires the strength of Kundalini, one expands infinitely, and then one assimilates the whole universe. One is able then to

0: see the whole universe within oneself. One no longer remains a bound, limited creature, but becomes total or achieves total union with God. That's what they say. That's what yoga is for. Today, there are coming into educational institutions and into our churches everywhere spiritualistic teachings that undermine faith in God and in His Word. The theory that God is an essence pervading all nature is received by many who profess to believe the Scriptures. But however beautifully clothed, this theory is a most dangerous deception. It misrepresents God and is a dishonor to His greatness and majesty. It surely tends not only to mislead, but to debase men and women. Right now, the majority of the people that practice yoga are women, and they're mothers that are normally between the age of 28 and 50. And many are older than that because they say it makes me feel so much better. Darkness is its element. Sensuality is its sphere. The result of accepting it is separation from God. This is the founder of Aikido, Moriai Ueshiba. He was approximately 84 right here. What he's doing is he would hold his hand up and he would throw people without touching them. A man would be charging him with a sword and he would step towards them and throw what he called his energy. He would throw that energy and you would see, I've seen film footage of it. A man would be running and all of a sudden you would see him get hit and he would go completely backwards and fall on the ground. It's real. It's not make-believe. The stuff you saw in Star Wars, it's not make-believe. It happens. Listen to what he said. People will write to me, Christians, they'll say, I practice Aikido. He believed in God. And I'm like, which God? He said, the art of peace that I practice has room for each of the world's 8 million gods. And I cooperate with them all. The God of peace is very great and includes all that is divine and enlightened in every land. The divine is not something high above us. It is in heaven, it is in earth, it is inside us. Each and every master, regardless of the era or the place, heard the call and attained harmony with heaven and earth. That means peace, atonement. There are many paths leading to the top of Mount Fuji, but there is only one summit, love. I'm going to show you something here in just a second, a video clip, and you remember that this man said this. He said, everyone has a spirit that can be refined and a body that can be trained in some manner, a suitable path to follow. You are here to realize your inner divinity and to manifest your innate enlightenment. Now, if I can, give me 1 second. I want to show you this short clip because this is where we are today. And I may have to get some help, Wayne, just to make sure we get the audio here. You just tell me once we, let me get it going, and you tell me if we need to change something. All right, where is it at? Okay, let me find it. There we go.
1: That was quite a show.
0: All right, let me. I will be so glad when the day comes we don't have to worry about technology. John the Baptist had it so easy. And go out in the clothes you got on and preach the gospel. Is this one on? Okay. I think we'll be able to just hold this here so you can hear it well.
1: That was quite a show. Maybe 10,000 people worshiping, celebrating. Each of them having his own personal experience with God. This is clearly a faith in the God in you. Your inspiration. Your power. God is so many things to so many people.

0: warm light of the sun, the sound of sweet music, an inner voice that drives us forward, a friend. If you ask me who God is, I would say there's a bit of the divine in all of us. There's God in you, there's God in me. The God in me is who I really am at my core. The God in me is the best version of me. The God in me is who I strive to be, who I was meant to be.
1: La mayor parte de los habitantes del planeta se declaran creyentes. 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
1: Confío en vos para difundir mi petición de este mes, que el diálogo sincero entre hombres y mujeres de diversas religiones conlleve frutos de paz y justicia. 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

0: That's terrifying. I mean, that's a commercial, and the Pope's doing them regularly now. And they're going worldwide. Worldwide. Do you understand why people are not going to understand when we say he's not God? Morgan Freeman is an atheist. He's always said, I'm an atheist. Don't even believe in God. That video was done by National Geographic. It's 3 hours long. I only watched 15 minutes of it. I couldn't watch anymore because I realized when I was listening to Morgan Freeman say that, it was Satan speaking through him or one of his angels. And he was convincing. He went to every religion in the world, across the world, and he found something he had in common. And then he gets to that was the end of the movie. He said, there's God in all of us. Buddhist, Hindus, Catholics, you know, whatever. All of us. It's happening. I needed somebody to be honest with me. Tell me how much more time I've got, because I got to be careful. I'm going to have to edit something. Wayne, you are in charge, so you take a show of hands or something. Tell me, because I don't want anybody throwing anything at me.
1: You guys want to continue or stop?
2: Continue.
1: Well, if people don't want to hear it, they can leave.
0: Okay, fair enough. Okay, you're not attached to your chair. Listen to what the Lord's servant told us. These theories, do you remember what Moriah Yehoshua said? There's many paths to the summit of Mount Fuji, but there's only one summit, love. What did the Pope say? Love. The Buddhist, love. What is love? 1 John, this is the love of God, that we keep his commandments, and his commandments are not grievous. He that saith he abideth in God and keepeth not his commandments is a liar. That doesn't mean we need to run out and tell people, you're a liar. You're not going to go to heaven. God wants to win them. But when they say, this is God, we've got to say, no, it's not, because this is what his word says. These theories, followed to their logical conclusion, sweep away the entire Christian plan for man's salvation.

They do away with the necessity for what? I can't hear you. They do away with the necessity of what Christ did on Calvary. At one-ment with God. Jesus said, no man comes to the Father but by me. There's no other way you can get there. There's only one name given among men under heaven whereby we must be saved. They make man his own savior. These theories regarding God make his word of no effect, and those who accept them are in great danger of being finally led to look upon the whole Bible as a fiction. That's what Satan wants. People say, I took little Johnny or little Susie and I signed them up for karate because it's going to be good for them. They're going to have confidence now. No, they won't. They may gain some confidence. They may gain some physical skills. But in the end, it's going to cause them to doubt the word of God. And without faith, no man can be saved. They may regard virtue as better than vice, but having shut out God from his rightful position of sovereignty, they allowed someone else to reign in their heart. They place their dependence upon human power, which without God is worthless. Listen to this. Not until the life of Christ becomes a vitalizing power in our lives can we resist the temptations that assail us from within and from without. Unless we accept the atonement provided for us in the remedial sacrifice of Christ, who is our atonement, our at-one-ment with God, no genuine reform can be effected. Human barriers against natural and cultivated tendencies are but as the sandbank against the torrent. But by becoming one with Christ, man is made free. Subjection to the will of Christ means restoration to perfect manhood. The Savior took upon himself the weaknesses of humanity, and he lived a sinless life so that men might have no fear that because of the weakness of human nature, they could not overcome. For Christ came to make us partakers of the divine nature, and his life declares that humanity combined with divinity does not continue to sin. That's 1 John chapter 3. People will say we can't be perfect, and I say, answer this. 1 John chapter 3, verse 4 through 9. He that abideth in God sinneth not, because God's seed, his word, Christ Jesus, is in him, and he cannot sin because he has been born of God. I'm not there yet, but I know where I'm going. I'm not going to claim I'm sinless because I fall, but I'm certainly not going to give place for failure. You know, the Bible says, put ye on the Lord Jesus Christ. You know what that means? Here's a coat. Put ye on the Lord Jesus Christ. If I get inside of that coat, I'm inside the coat. If Christ is the coat, I'm inside Christ, and Christ is inside me. That's what it means to eat of his flesh. When you eat bread, it becomes part of you. Wow. God will conquer every sin in our lives. And listen to what the Apostle Paul says here. We just have a couple of slides and we're wrapping up right now. He says, I pray that the God of our Lord Jesus Christ, the Father of glory, will give unto us the spirit of wisdom and the revealing in the knowing of him, that the eyes of our understanding being enlightened, that you may know what is the hope of his calling. Do you know the word hope? The word hope there doesn't mean I hope so. The Greek word means the things you have assurance of and have been given confidence in. If God says something, you have absolute confidence in that.

regardless of how you feel. Guys, I have days where I don't feel full of fire. And God says, walk anyway, because my word cannot fail. Brother Dwayne last night or this morning, I wanted to yell when he was talking about faith. You depend completely on the word to do what the word has said. Do you know what God's word said? In the beginning. This is why we are Seventh-day Adventists. In the beginning, God said one thing, let there be light. How long did it take for the light to get there? God said, be ye holy as I am holy. Let there be light. There was. He said, let there be holiness, and yet we want to take a lifetime to attain it. You'll never attain it. He speaks it into you. And I'm going to give you a reference. Write it down. Isaiah chapter 45, verse 11 through 19. Isaiah 45, 11 through 19. And Isaiah 63, verse 1. Do you know what God says in two places? He says, I am the Lord. I am Jehovah. I am Yahweh. I speak righteousness. I was like, God, what does that mean, you speak righteousness? I couldn't even get my head to understand that. I said, show me in the Bible where you did that. And you know what he showed me? He took me to Luke chapter 5. There was a poor leper. That's like full-blown AIDS today. It was incurable. This man is rotting. You could smell him. And he came through the crowd, and all the disciples and everybody fled. And he threw himself down on the ground in front of Jesus. And I can imagine what he said. Master, you know, Lord, thou son of David, have mercy on me. And this is a parable, okay? And I can see Jesus step back and go, man, you got some problems. I mean, you're undone. I know, I know. And Jesus could have said, you know what you need to do? You need to go to the hospital. They could fix this. He said, I've been to the hospital. They said it's incurable. How many people have heard that before? I have. I was diagnosed with juvenile diabetes when I was 14. They said there's no cure. You know what that is? That's a curse, because God's word says the exact opposite. God's word says, I heal your diseases. By my stripes, you are healed. And that man says, I went to the hospital, but they said there's no cure. And Jesus said, let me think for a minute. You know what? There's a good Seventh-day Adventist church right down the road. Why don't you go see them? He said, oh, Master, I went to the church. You know what they told me? As a man soweth, so shall he reap. You made your bed, you're going to have to lie in it. And Jesus looked at him and said, what do you think I'm going to be able to do? You know what the man said? I know that if thou wilt, thou canst make me whole. And you know what Jesus said? I will be thou clean. Be is not a process. It's not evolution. It's instantly. It's creation. God says the same thing to you and I. You need me to forgive you? Ask, and it shall be given to you. According to your faith, be it unto you. Amen. He says, I pray that the eyes of your understanding being enlightened, you may know what is the hope of his calling. What was his calling? It was when he called Jesus out of the darkness of the grave. We were raised with him to walk in newness of life. What is the abundance of the glory of his inheritance in the saints? And what is the exceeding greatness of his power toward us who believe? According to the working of his mighty power, which he wrought in Christ when he raised him from the dead and set him at his own right hand at the heavens. And I asked the Lord, I said, Lord, what was such a big deal? Jesus raised people from the dead. Why was it such a big deal for you to raise Jesus? He never sinned. God said, Eric, you're wrong. He took your sins upon himself. And I was like, no, he paid the penalty for mine. And God said, read the

Bible and read what I inspired Ellen White to write. Do you know what I found Ellen White said? She said, not only did he take our sins, but he felt the guilt that we have felt as if he himself had done them. I could not imagine bearing one of my sins. He bared the sins for the entire human race. And you know what God did? He forgave them and raised them. That's why he that believes in Jesus shall be delivered and set free. Amen. What a scene was that when angels and cherubim and seraphim rejoiced as they hastened through the heavenly courts, proclaiming that a ransom had been found and that God could be just and yet the justifier of all those who believe in the ransom that has been provided. God's law could be magnified and made honorable, and yet fallen man could be restored to more than his former dignity and glory. You know that's why Satan hates you and I? We're going to take a position higher than he had. He wanted to be a son, and God said, you are created. We have been begotten again. The law could be magnified, and we could be exalted as an overcomer of satanic host. Everyone who should believe in Jesus. You know what the word Jesus means? Jehovah saves. Yahweh saves. That's what his name means. Everyone who should believe that Jehovah saves should be recreated to walk in newness of life. And from the ruins that Satan had wrought through sin, we should arise in purity and holiness as the fallen temple of the Lord. Man was to be reconstructed, to be formed after the image of Jesus Christ, the wisdom of God. Unto whom coming as a living stone, rejected indeed of men, but with God he was elect and chosen and precious. You also, as living stones, are built up a spiritual house to be a holy priesthood. Do you know what that means to be a priest? It means you've got to stand in the gap for those that you love. You have to confess their sins for them, even if you don't know what they are. Moses didn't know the sins of every human being that was part of Israel, much less their names, but he stood in the gap and God pardoned the entire nation. A holy priesthood to offer up spiritual sacrifices of praise and thanksgiving acceptable to God through Jesus Christ. For we are a chosen generation, a royal priesthood. Have you ever thought about that? In the Old Testament, you could not be a king and priest at the same time, could you? Remember Saul?

0: him, the Apostle Paul says, before the foundation of the world, that we should show forth the praises of him who hath called us out of the darkness and into his marvelous light. Early on the morning of the resurrection, before anyone had reached the sepulcher, there was a great earthquake. The mightiest angel from heaven, Gabriel, he who held the position from which Satan fell, received his commission from the Father. And clothed with the armory of heaven, he parted the darkness from his track. Can you imagine Gabriel coming from heaven on the morning to resurrect Christ? He was in such a hurry to get there, and darkness was fleeing because of this powerful angel. His face was like lightning and his garments as white as snow. The Roman guard were keeping their weary watch when this angel came to earth, and they were permitted to endure the sight, for they had a message to bear as witnesses of Christ's resurrection. The light of heaven encircled the tomb, and the whole heaven was lightened by his glory. Gabriel approached the grave, and rolling away the stone as if it had been a pebble, his voice was heard. Thou Son of God, come forth. Thy Father calls thee. Do you want to know something? When you're reading the New Testament and it said sons of God, the word says children begotten in Greek. That means sons and daughters. When God was calling Christ from the grave, he was calling us from the grave. We were dead in our trespasses and sins. And Jesus came forth from the grave with the tread of a mighty conqueror. There was a burst of triumph, and the mighty angel, followed by the armies of heaven, bowed in adoration before him as he, the monarch, the king of heaven, proclaimed over the rent tomb of Joseph, I am the resurrection and the life. O death, where is thy sting? O grave, where is thy victory? Last two promises. Listen to this and read your name into the promise. For Ellen White says it was written and spoken to you and I. And we, you are complete in him. Not you will be, you are complete in him. Who is head of all principality and powers. In whom also you are circumcised with the uncircumcision made without hands, in putting off the body of the sins of the flesh. Paul said, I am crucified with Christ. When did Jesus die? 2,000 years ago. He said, nevertheless, I live. Yet not I, but Christ lives in me. Buried with him in baptism, wherein also you are risen with him. It doesn't say you will be, you might be, you should be, you could be, maybe. It says you are risen with him through faith. That means God said you were. Do you believe it? You get up in the morning and the devil says you messed up last night, and you say, I know in whom I have believed. Amen. And he swore to me that if I confess and believe, he is faithful and he has forgiven and cleansed me from all unrighteousness. Through faith in the operation of God who hath raised him from the dead, and you being dead in your sins and the uncircumcision of your flesh, hath he quickened together. Hath is past tense. He already did it. He's telling you, take up your bed and walk. Hath he quickened together with him. Read this last statement to me.
1: Forgiven you all trespasses.
0: How many?
1: All.
0: And the devil will tell you, you've gone too far. But Jesus says, I forgave all. I wasn't even born except 50 years ago. Jesus died for me, and he carried my sins before I was born. How do you even comprehend that? That's why the Apostle Paul says, how can we neglect so great salvation? It's so hard. God is like, how can you be lost when I've

done everything that could be done to save you. And you, he repeats it. That's in Colossians. He says the same thing in Ephesians. And you hath he quickened. That means given new life. Who were dead in trespasses and sins. And hath raised us up together and made us sit together in the heavens at the right hand of God, so that in the ages to come he might reveal the exceeding riches of his grace in his kindness toward us through Christ Jesus. Amen. Guys, I spent 46 years of my life struggling to be a Christian. Struggling. It seemed like I would have one good day and then five bad ones. One step forward and five steps back. And I was like, God, I'm never going to make it. And I read a verse in Acts and in Romans. He said, whosoever believes on the Lord Jesus Christ shall be saved. And growing up, I thought saved meant I finally get a ticket from Peter when I'm going through the gate. You know, there's that fork in the path, and God's like, no, Eric, listen. You did enough. You can go on the good side. I thought that's what saved was. And God said, look the word up. I looked up the word saved and salvation all throughout the Old and New Testament. Do you know what it means? If you take and consolidate all the definitions in Hebrew and Greek, it means rescued, delivered, set free, healed, or made whole. And I looked at it, and I was in bondage to sin. Not just martial arts. I mean, give me a break. That was easy to get rid of compared to the other sins I was in bondage to. You know what God said to me that morning? I was like, God, I looked up salvation. I see those five definitions. Which one is right? And you know what Jesus said to me? He said, which one do you need today? And then I opened up Luke and Isaiah 61, and he said, I came to set the captives free, amen, to restore sight to the blind, to heal the brokenhearted. Which one do you need? It's yours, if you'll believe what I say. Amen. Now, for the first time in my life, by the power and grace of God alone, I can walk in victory. I can live holy and obedient. I couldn't when I was trying to do it my way. I pray most of all that you'll see that you'll see Jesus as you never have before. Read Desire of Ages, page 161. And if you're interested in some of the articles from Sister White, send me an email. Come give me your email address. It may take me a couple weeks. I promise I'll send you the articles. Come give me an email address. Or I'll put mine up there and let you write it down. That might actually be easier. One of these days, I'm going to figure that out. Let's close with prayer. Father in heaven, Abba, Daddy, we don't say that with disrespect, but because that's how your Son taught us to pray. Father, we thank you that you love us. Even when we hated you, you loved us so much that you sent your Son to die for us. How much more do you love us and want to help us now that we want to be free? Father, you know we're so much like the children of Israel of old. We say everything that the Lord has said we will do. But yet your word says, everything that I have said, I will do, saith the Lord God Almighty. Father, we open our hearts to you today. If there is anything in our lives or in our heart that we are withholding from you, any closet or back room or attic of our house, of your temple that we are withholding, show us what it is and help us to surrender it to you. Take possession of your temple, of our hearts, our minds, and our body. Cast out all the buyers and sellers. Break down every idol. Cause us to hear your voice tonight and every day from henceforth. In Jesus' name, we thank you for hearing and for answering. Amen.

there are certain events that have such significance that they are referred to as turning points of history. The life of Martin Luther would have such significance that it deserves to be thus classified. But sometimes big things come in small packages, and sometimes major world events have humble beginnings. On the 10th of November, 1483, in the little town of Eisleben, Saxony, Germany, Martin Luther was born here in this house. As with the early apostles, Luther did not come from the wealthy, well-to-do classes, but from the ranks of poverty. Here in his home, we can see evidence of his family's humble beginnings. They were poor, but honest, industrious, and never dreamt that their son would grow up to become a famous figure in the history of the world. His father was a miner, working long hours to provide the means for Luther's education, hoping that he would one day become a lawyer. In spite of his father's hard work, the family was so poor that Luther would sometimes have to sing from door to door on the way to school in order to obtain food. As well as being the town that Luther was born in, Eisleben is also the town where Luther was baptized, here in the Church of St. Peter and Paul. It's also the town where he preached his last sermon in the Church of St. Andrew. And it's here in this town where he lived before passing away. Martin Luther enrolled in the University at Erfurt, right here in the building behind me, and diligently applied himself to his study. One day, he was in the university library and found a copy of the Latin Bible. He had never seen a Bible before, being ignorant of its very existence. He had heard portions read in worship, but had never seen the whole Bible. And now, for the first time in his life, he gazed upon it as a whole. Luther graduated with a BA in 1502, and 3 years later, in 1505, he attended this Augustinian monastery. His father was very disappointed in him, and this put strain on their relationship, and it was 2 years before father and son would be reconciled to each other again. It was an earnest desire to be free from sin and to find peace with God that led Luther to seek the monastic life. While here in the monastery, he would often spend time reading and studying God's word. He had found a Bible chained to the convent wall, and it was to there that he would often spend time. Luther was a very pious monk, and if salvation could be obtained through his works, then he would most certainly have been entitled to it. Luther was the type of person that would have killed himself through fast, penances, and abstinences had the gospel not been brought to his understanding. God brought a friend and helper in a man named Staupitz. He was a professor of religion at the University of Wittenberg and was the vicar general of the monastic order to which Luther belonged. Their history was a very long one, but the most important thing about their relationship was that Staupitz soon realized that Luther, in his desire to serve God fully, was not truly living a gospel-centered life. God used this faithful friend to set him on the right course with a clearer understanding of the gospel. From this part of Luther's life, we learn the importance of a spiritual mentor in someone else's life. If you are an older believer, then become a spiritual mentor in someone else's life. Take the time out intentionally to mentor someone else in, for you never know the impact of that work. Jesus mentored in 12 disciples, and they changed the world. May we do likewise.

Across North America, people are searching for truth. They need answers, and they desperately need the light from the Word of God. But who is going to go and show them the way? We hear the cries of many Christians, we must warn the cities, and national apostasy will end in national ruin, but few are doing anything about it. Many people, and maybe you as well, are willing to go, but they feel unqualified for the role. They ask, would I even be able to explain my faith to others? What if I don't understand the full message yet? What if I don't know enough about topics like health reform or others? What if I try and can't communicate effectively? If you are one of these people, I have a huge announcement to share with you. We are so excited to say that on May 17 to 31st, 2026, Amazing Discoveries will be hosting evangelistic training meetings at our headquarters to prepare for large city evangelism. With a 40-foot Daniel 2 statue across North America in 2026 and beyond. If you want to help us hand out literature or facilitate in the massive display or in any way be boots on the ground, then you need to come to this training session. If we need to give the message to the world, then we need to know what the message is. Here's some of the topics that we're going to be covering. Proper communication and interaction. Prophecy. And in prophecy, we're going to cover the three angels' messages, how to study the Bible, and then prophecies of Daniel and Revelation, like Daniel 2, Daniel 7, 8, 9, Revelation 7, the 144,000 and the four winds, Revelation 8 and 9, the seven trumpets, Revelation 13, the beast from the sea, Revelation 13 and 17, and the role of America in prophecy. And then Revelation 15 and 16 and the plagues. Health, why the health message is so important for evangelism and God's method of healing. And then country living, how to prepare physically for the no buy, no sell, the role of animals on a homestead, gardening tools, and much more. In order to finish the work, God's people need to be united on every point of doctrine and character. This means that we, God's army, must come together to learn what we must learn in order to accomplish what many people call the impossible. Notice this quote from the Spirit of Prophecy. The work of God in this earth can never be finished until the men and women comprising our church membership rally to the work and unite their efforts. The salvation of sinners requires earnest, personal labor. We are to bear to them the word of life, not to wait for them to come to us. Oh, that I could speak words to men and women that would arouse them to diligent action. The moments now granted to us are few. We are standing upon the very borders of the eternal world. We have no time to lose. Every moment is golden and altogether too precious to be devoted merely to self-serving. Who will seek God earnestly and from Him draw strength and grace to be His faithful workers in the missionary field? The time is now. Stop waiting and start learning. This is where preparation begins. And with prophecy unfolding before our very eyes, we cannot put off what must be done today. And this gospel of the kingdom shall be preached in all the world for witness unto all nations. And then shall the end come. Matthew 24:14. If you want to give the final message of warning to the world, you need to know what that message is. This is your crash course to get you up to speed. If you want to reach the world, you need to be at this boot camp.

This is the Loud Cry Swelling, and with your help and support, together we will finish the work that God has called us to do. Be part of the cry.

was the year 1966. It was the month of May. My father and myself travelled to London. We went to the Buckingham Palace, and there was a commotion. They said the

Queen was coming through. I was too short to see the Rolls Royce. So I got up onto the pillar. My dad said, "What are you doing?" I said, "No, I want to see the Queen." So I got up and I saw her sitting at the back of the black Rolls Royce with a chauffeur passing through. That was 49 years ago. And this morning, place where I slept, they said, "Prince Harry is there." So I'm going back to see if I can see Prince Harry. And then I want to tell him about another prince. The Prince of Peace. The Prince of Forgiveness. And maybe I'll quote one of the beautiful songs, "When all my labors and trials are over and I'm safe on that beautiful shore, just to be near the dear Lord I adore will through the ages be glory for me, glory for me, glory for me, glory for me. That will be glory for me." It would be well for us to spend a thoughtful hour each day, don't skip it, in contemplation of the life of Christ. We should take it point by point and let the imagination grasp each scene, especially the closing ones, as we thus dwell upon his great sacrifice for us. Our confidence in him will be more constant. Our love will be quickened. And we shall be more deeply imbued with his spirit, not ours. If we would be saved at last, we must learn the lesson of penitence. Where? And humiliation. Where? At the foot of the cross. Humility. As we associate together, we may be a blessing to one another. If we are Christ's, our sweetest thoughts will be of him. And as we speak to one another of his love, our hearts will be softened by divine influence. Beholding the beauty of his character, we shall be changed into the same image from glory to glory. 2 Corinthians 3 verse 18. It was a spring morning in Jerusalem on the 27th of April 31 AD, according to some scholars. It was about 9 o'clock and thousands were making preparations for the great yearly feast, the Passover. The Jewish leaders succeeded in getting Pilate to have Jesus crucified. They were happy, and Christ was weeping. Let's go to his official residence to see what is going to happen to Jesus. And the arrow shows you this model of the Jerusalem from the time of Christ, where this all happened. And it's good to have this archaeological knowledge to appreciate the sufferings of Christ a little more. Matthew 27, verse 31. "And when they had mocked him," this was keeping on mocking him, "they took the robe off him, put his own clothes on him, and led him away to be crucified." Can archaeology shed more light on the crucifixion issue? We've got a little bit. A place called Lithostratos was discovered in the Antonio Fortress. It was here where Jesus stood when he listened to the death sentence being pronounced. The Latin words of Pilate's

when they placed the cross on the shoulders of Jesus, he collapsed. His agony in Gethsemane made him weak. Loss of blood, tension, rejection from God the Father. How much blood did he shed here? We're not sure. 7 unfair trials left their toll on him. He was devastated. How many lashes did he receive in the palace of Caiaphas? 13 on the left breast, 13 on the right breast. How much blood did he lose at the palace of Caiaphas? Then followed the painful time in that dark dungeon where he cried out. After the second scourging, the cross was laid upon him. Human nature could bear no more. He fell fainting beneath the burden.

There's a big commotion. The soldiers notice his sympathetic glance, grab him and force him to carry the cross of Christ. Afterwards, he delighted thinking of what had happened. Luke 23:27, and a great multitude of the people followed him. And women also mourned and lamented him. There was a beautiful sound coming from the cursing mob. Women lamenting him. This must have meant something to him. What comfort to Jesus. For the first time he sees what he's craving for. Just a little sympathy. And the woman wailing gave him that sympathy he was looking for. This was the only thing that attracted Christ's attention. Although full of suffering, while bearing the sins of the world, he was not indifferent to the expression of grief. He recognized their sympathy. And if you sympathize with him, he recognizes it. He looked upon these women with tender compassion. Verse 28, but Jesus, turning to them, said, daughters of Jerusalem, do not weep for me, but weep for yourselves and your children. With prophetic eye, he saw what was going to happen to the city in 70 AD. Luke 23, verses 29 and 30. For indeed the days are coming in which they will say, blessed are the barren, wombs that never bore, and breasts which never nursed. Then they will begin to say, to the mountains, fall on us, and the hills, cover us. So with a sympathetic eye, he looks to the future and he speaks these words. 31, for if they do these things in the green wood, referring to himself, what will be done in the dry? I would have told these sympathizing women of many more undeserved miseries that struck me. This is me, sinful me. But Jesus was altogether different. He did not complain because of his sufferings. Never. We should be careful not to use our pain to solicit sympathy. We call it masochism. Be careful not to develop the psychological sickness of masochism. You will meet people, and I've met them. We call them hypochondriacs in our language, hypochondria. They tell you about the sad experiences they had and they try to solicit your sympathy. Don't do that. Let us move sympathy away from ourselves as Jesus did. He said, do not weep for me, but weep for yourselves and your children. Do not weep for me. I will weep for you. Look at this man. It is destructive to nurture chronic pain. It is therapeutic to care about the pain of someone else. Care about someone else. Don't care about yourself. Marvelous thought. Can you see it? He is so weak, pale, exhausted, covered in blood. He staggers behind Simon of Cyrene, who carries his cross. He can hardly keep up. Doesn't seem to me that he will be able to walk all the way to the place of execution. Can you see him staggering behind his own cross? The Roman soldiers and the Jewish leaders exit the sheep's gate and turns left to the hill of Calvary. When you visit Jerusalem, you can picture the route he took. He stumbles and falls to the ground. Can you see it? He cannot even keep up.

with Simon, who carries that heavy cross, moving slowly. He couldn't even kept up with that to that space. He couldn't keep up the pace of Simon carrying his cross. It was very painful, but not a word of complaint was uttered. The Almighty Creator of heaven and earth became so weak that he couldn't even walk for you and me. Why does he endure this humiliating suffering? What does he want to go and do at the cross? Why does he want to hang there in shame, in naked shame? What about the option to end humiliation and suffering and leave immediately to the bliss of heaven and the adoration of billions of angels? Has already shed blood in Gethsemane. His chest and back had already been lacerated. His wounds had already accomplished healing. What is preventing him from going back to his Father? You and me. He still has to fulfill some prophecies concerning his crucifixion. He needed to demonstrate the awfulness of sin more and more clearly. Looking at the cross of Calvary, you appreciate the ugliness of sin. The saving message of the plan of salvation had to be illustrated more fully through the sufferings of Christ. The more he suffered, the more beautiful does the plan of salvation appear to us. He had to come and suffer the agonies of the second death. That second death, so that we could go free and spend eternity in his presence. But at this stage, he is still in a collapsed situation. He tries to get up, but he's too weak and he falls back. Please, please, soldier, can you carry me to the cross of Calvary? Can you please take me up this hill where I will be crucified on this cross? Soldier, sorry, I cannot get up. Can you see him prostrate on the ground? Mark 15:22, and they brought him to the place Golgotha, which is translated place of a skull. The word for brought, they brought him to the place, Golgotha. That word brought in Greek, thereo, means they had to carry him up to the place of crucifixion. I'm so glad the soldier didn't kick him, but he picked him up. Carried him to Calvary. We should use our imagination when we study the life of Christ. His mother was there. His heart was breaking. His mother was there. And her heart was also breaking. She sees the strong soldier carrying a weakened, battered, bleeding son to the cross on which he was to die. Have you seen your child suffer? You know, this is a tremendous kind of unique pain. It's about 9 o'clock in the morning. A few singing birds on the hill fly away in the coolness of the morning. I had the privilege to climb the hill of Calvary 3 times. It's a Muslim cemetery. And it was very special to me because here the cross of Christ stood. What caused their sudden departure, the birds? Why did they fly away? They were singing in the trees on Calvary. Because 2 men carrying crosses came walking up the hill. And a bird moves away when

You come a bit closer. A soldier carries a wounded man. The crowd is very noisy, and the birds fly away. The singing birds fly off and settle a little further. They are unaware of the fact that their creator was going to die. And they just kept on singing. Jesus needed these sweet bird sounds in this trying hour. Jesus hears their singing because he created them. He designed the tune that they were singing. But another voice drowns the singing of the birds. Bring me the hammer. Bring me the nails. Shouts a Roman soldier at the top of his voice. The creator and owner of all the forests in the world are nailed to one of his trees. Painful? Have you ever hurt your hand, the palm of your hand? Sinews? He uttered not a word. As the Negro spiritual says, he mumbled not a word. Not a word. He mumbled not a word. With his lacerated back on the cross and the excruciating pain of the nail wounds, he lies without complaining. Can you see it? His left hand is placed on the crossbeam. The soldier positions the nail in the middle of his palm. The bystanders hear the doof, doof as the nail penetrates through his hand and into the wood, another sound, nail and wood sound. Jesus is exceptionally calm. The pain causes huge drops of perspiration to roll down his face. He is fulfilling a 700-year-old prophecy, Isaiah 4 verse 16. See, I've engraved you in the palms of my hands. I love this verse. Your name and my name are engraved in the palms of his hand. He carries it with him all the time. Only one reminder of sin in heaven? Yes, the nail prints in his hands and feet and side. I'm going to take his hand in mine and thank him again and again for writing my name in the palm of his hands. Standing somewhere in the shadows, you'll find Jesus. He's the only one who cares and understands. Standing somewhere in the shadows, you will find him. And you'll know him by the nail prints in his hand. How many messianic words did Jesus speak on the cross? The first of the seven is found in Luke 23, verse 34. Father, praying to God the Father, forgive them, for they do not know what they are doing. They do not know what they are doing. And they divided his clothes by casting lots. To who is he speaking? Father, forgive them, for they know not what they do. To the sinners of the world. And he wants you to hear this melody. I forgive you because you do not know what you are doing. What a forgiving God. Isaiah 53 verse 5, he was bruised in every way, psychologically and physically, for our iniquities. He asks the Father to forgive us because we nailed him to the tree. John 19 verse 19 and 20. Now Pilate wrote the title and put it on the cross. And the writing was,
Jesus.

Jesus of Nazareth, the King of the Jews. Then many of the Jews read the title. For the place where Jesus was crucified was near the city, and it was written in Hebrew, Greek, and Latin. Now, when you look at this site of Calvary, it's opposite the Herod and the Damascus gates. This was the main route. People traveled there. And this was specially done by the Romans to see how they punish wicked people. And because of my sins, Jesus became the greatest wicked person ever. Just across the old city wall is a Muslim cemetery on a hill that looks like a skeleton. Here you can see the picture. From up here, one can see the Dome of the Rock. So Jesus was looking at the temple, that beautiful temple built by Herod the Great. Priests were officiating there. And he saw that, and he saw what's happening to him, and he sees your face and mine. If this was the place where the temple once stood, what should we see inside? This is the rock on which Abram sacrificed Isaac when a voice said, God will provide, when he saw the ram in the thicket. So millions of lambs were slaughtered here, and the blood drained down here, and then to the valley of Kidron. What kind of sacrifices were brought here in times past? The typical lamb pointing to the antitypical lamb. Here a father and son walked up to the hill, and just nearby, part of the hill, another father and another son walked up to a hill where a sacrifice was made. What does type teach us? If this happened to Abraham and Isaac, the types, it's also going to happen to another father and another son. Guess what I heard up here? Just below the hill of Calvary, you've got a taxi rank and buses. There's a noise almost day and night. And when Jesus was up there, he heard the noise of people shouting and screaming and crying and cursing. That was the music when he died. Did Jesus hear the hustle and bustle of the crowds who came to celebrate the Passover feast? Yes, he did. He listens to you and me continuously. What kind of sounds do I project into his heart, into his ear? How many languages were displayed on the cross? Luke 23:38. And an inscription also was written over him in letters of Greek, Latin, and Hebrew. Now, if you had known these three languages, you could go almost anywhere in the ancient world. And it says, this is the King of the Jews. You know, this is of such a great significance. People could see what they did to their king. What thoughts did Barabbas and the scum, the rabble, entertain concerning the dying king? Barabbas stood somewhere, looking at the man who's dying in his place. The most wicked man and the most perfect man, Christ. How would you have experienced the dying king? Did the shame of the cross influence the viewers? We proclaim God's love when we pray like Jesus prayed, Father, forgive them, for they do not know what they are doing. That sound uttered on Calvary glides through the universe, singing the sweet melody of a forgiving God. Loretta says, if you want to be happy, this is paradoxically, deny yourself, take up your cross, and follow Jesus. For in dying we live,
In living, we die.

We reach people by dying to our selfish needs. Selfishness is our greatest sin. Psalms 22:15, my strength is dried up like a potsherd, and my tongue, can you see swollen tongue? And my tongue clings to my jaws. You have brought me to the dust of death. Jesus haven't had a drink of water since Thursday evening at the Passover feast. He was terribly dehydrated. Have you ever been very thirsting for a cool glass of water? While Jesus hung on the cross, messianic prophecies were being fulfilled, seven of them. Psalms 22:16, for dogs have surrounded me, the congregation of the wicked has enclosed me. See him there. They pierced my hands and my feet. 700 years before this happened, when they did not use this method to crucify, to kill people, to execute people, the prophecy said this was going to be the way he will be crucified. For dogs have surrounded me, the congregation of the wicked has enclosed me, they pierced my hands and my feet. They could see the nails piercing his hands and his feet. Nails that pierced his hands and feet testify of the accuracy of the messianic prophecies, 320 of them altogether. They pierced my hands and my feet. The marks will be there. The marks will remain throughout eternity. Long before crucifixion was introduced, prophecy predicted this method of execution. Jesus, the strong man who walked hundreds of kilometers and prayed all night. But now he is weak. He's exhausted. He's devastated. He's powerless. What a price he paid for sinners like you and me. It was prophesied, my strength is dried up like a potsherd. The prophecy was fulfilled on Calvary. Verse 19, they divide my garments among them, and for my clothing they cast lots. Centuries before the Calvary event, this was prophesied. Here it's all he possessed. His clothes. And he lost that at Calvary. John 19:23. Then the soldiers, when they had crucified Jesus, took his garments and made four parts, to each soldier a part, and also a tunic. Also the tunic. Now the tunic was without seam, woven from the top in the one piece. From the top in the one piece. Verse 24. They said therefore among themselves, let us not tear it, this one piece, but cast lots for it. Whose it shall be, that the scriptures might be fulfilled, which says, they divided my garments among them. His last piece of possession was divided by the soldiers. And for my clothing they cast lots. Therefore the soldiers did these things. Next time, we will learn more about the four soldiers and the lots that they cast it over the clothes of Jesus. And I'm going to show you the excavation of a genuine Roman dice. We will learn more about the kind of lots they cast it. While the sound of the Roman dice was heard on the limestone of Calvary, other similar sounds were also heard. Come and listen to the greatest story ever told. Come and listen how precious you are in the sight of God. You are despised by some people. I'm despised by some. But you know what? I am precious in

His sight. And you, my friend, so very precious in His sight, He died for you. I love this old song. It's so beautiful. The melody is so sweet. If you know it, sing it. It was His love for me that nailed Him to the tree, to die in agony for all my sin, for my own guilt and blame. The great Redeemer came, willing to bear the shame of all my sin. Sin is so shameful. I'm ashamed of some things I did. But He died for my shame as well. To Calvary's hill one day, the Lord was led away. And we've seen Him struggling, staggering behind His own cross. None else the price could pay for all my sin. He on the cross was slain, yielding His life in pain. He felt the bitter stain of all my sin. Was ever love so strong? Was ever crime so wrong? When Jesus suffered long for all my sin, He saw my greatest need, became my friend indeed.

I can see the blood drops red neath his thorny crown. From the cruel nail wounds now they are falling down. Lord, when I should wander, hope it doesn't happen. Lord, if I should wander from thy love away, let me see those blood drops shed for me that day. Why hast thou forsaken? List to that sad, sad moan. Oh, his heart was broken, suffering there alone. Broken then that mortals ne'er need cry in vain for God's love and comfort in the hour of pain. We will not have pain in heaven because God took away pain on Calvary. Father in heaven, how do we say thank you for dying in Christ for us? Please help us to die for self, to just say thank you in a small manner. In Jesus' name, amen.

the gut flora must be maintained because, as Hippocrates said, all disease begins in the gut. And one of the reasons people are sick today is because of a compromised gut flora. And these cultured foods are vital to help restore that. The question is often asked, are fermented foods good for you? Are cultured foods good for you? So I want to begin by showing that there's a clear distinction between cultured food and fermented food. And I think this is where the confusion arises. When the fermentation process happens, that produces alcohol, and that is not good. But for centuries, in just about every nation that you go to, and whenever I go to other countries, I always investigate this, there was traditionally cultured foods. I think we're very familiar with Europe, especially Germany, with their sauerkraut. And I have friends that grew up in Germany, and that sauerkraut took them through the winter months, because when sauerkraut is made, it's really the cabbage is crushed with the hands and it's salted, and it starts to culture. And that culturing process releases B vitamins. That culturing process also produces lactobacillus. So that's great to boost the healthy or the good gut flora in our gastrointestinal tract. I know when my son-in-law went to Germany, he said on the streets there are big tubs of mashed potato, big tubs of sauerkraut and sausages. He said, I just had the potato and the sauerkraut, but it's makes a nice meal. So sauerkraut has been used for thousands of years. I know my friend Cynthia, she makes a very delicious sauerkraut from her red cabbage. Now, people that make sauerkraut can testify that organic cabbage is much nicer. It's got a better bacteria in it, so it works better. My son has got a big ceramic tub that he makes his sauerkraut in. And his children, because they grew up with it, his wife is Finnish, they love their sauerkraut. It's one of the best ways to ensure great gut flora in the gastrointestinal tract. So people that have had damaged gut flora from antibiotic use, they will find this piece of information helpful. Another one, if you go to Japan, you'll find the tofus, a lot of the tofus, tempehs through Asia, the tempehs are a cultured food. Now, if tempehs let go too long, it can certainly start

to ferment, and everyone that knows these cultured foods, they can tell the smell. The smell will tell you when it's got to fermentation, producing alcohol instead of just at the culturing process. Another cultured food is miso. We love miso, and Japanese are known for their miso soup, and that gives a great boost to your natural flora. Miso has been used for centuries in Japan, and it gives a lovely flavouring to many dishes. I always mix it with a little water to make it smooth and put it into my dish at the end. You can, in fact, I use miso instead of soy sauce because there's a lot of question marks about soy sauce today, the excitotoxins that are in them. I have a friend who grew up in Japan, and she had a neighbour that used to make soy sauce, and she used to roast the wheat and the barley, and so that got the dark colour, and salt it, and she said that soy sauce was delicious. You didn't have to put any other flavourings into your dish when you put that soy sauce in. So the soy sauce of today is very different to the traditional soy sauce. When I was in Fiji, they said that there's a traditional cultured food where they would grate up cassava and they would put a little bit of your sugar cane in that, and they would put it in a basket made of banana leaves and put a rock on it and put it in the shallow part of the sea, and it would culture there. You can still buy that. Unfortunately today they put a lot of cane sugar in it. So the way it was made traditionally was a lot healthier, because with cane sugar, it kills off the good gut flora. So ideally, you don't have the cultured foods that have the cane sugar. Yogurts, you can get some very nice yogurts today made with the coconut milk and organic soy milk. Also, kefir. You might be familiar with kefir. You can Google kefir. You can make kefir with goat's milk, or traditionally it was made with goat's milk or cow's milk, but you can make it with almond milk and organic soy milk. And you can also make water kefir. There's a whole website devoted to water kefir. And water kefir, the kefir needs something to feed on, and so you can put a little palm sugar in there and to make your water kefir. We used to make it, and when I'd strained it, I'd put a bit of grated ginger in, and it was like a healthy ginger beer. The gut flora must be maintained, because as Hippocrates said, all disease begins in the gut. And one of the reasons people are sick today is because of a compromised gut flora, and these cultured foods are vital to help restore that. And of course, the other one is the sourdough bread. The sourdough bread is not a sour bread. A good sourdough bread is light and sweet, and it is a cultured bread, and it cultures the grain to the point that it can break down the protein or the gluten in the grain, making it more digestible. So these cultured foods, rather than being the enemy and listed as fermented foods, they are not fermented foods, they are cultured foods, and that culturing process is a wonderful healing aid for our gastrointestinal tract.

0: Good evening, everyone. I am here with a very special guest, and that is my wife, Tabea.
1: Hi, everybody.
0: And we're going to answer all of your country living questions. This whole stream is going to be only answering your guys' questions, and I have Tabea here to help me answer the questions. You probably hear in my voice that I'm just getting a little bit better. I've been under the weather for

0: quite some time. It's been extremely busy here and not a lot of sleep. So trying to catch up on that now and get back to all the 8 laws of health, not just 7 of them. And we just got back from traveling. Mm-hmm. We were on the road for quite a few weeks. We had some incredible Bible studies and studies with some different groups, and was really a blessing. Mm-hmm. We had a week-long training session, and like we've said many times before, if you guys would like us to come to your location and would like to do a training session, even if it's just a weekend, if it's something like this, and you'd like us to come and talk about whether it be country living, on prophecy, on health, on medical missionary work, any of these things, let us know. Make sure you contact our office and ask them to put you on a special list so that when we're doing our planning, that we can have you in our schedule and we can and come and see you, because we'd love to actually see you in person.
1: Yeah, we had a wonderful training session. It was a small group that wanted to basically hear the three angels' messages in order. So we went through the history of the three angels' messages and all the different aspects of our history, which Ellen G. White endorsed and called the foundation, which I find so important because people don't know that we have waymarks that we can point back to and say, we know this is truth and this is truth and this is truth. And then therefore new light cannot refute the old light and we can build on those things. So it was really encouraging for the people that attended. There was a lot of testimony of, I've never heard this before. I'm so excited. I didn't know our history was so rich as a people. And that's just, it was even in what's the word, I guess you could say, it was encouraging and invigorating for us to see people so excited about the message and willing to take it to their circles and their groups and share it as well. So like Mackenzie said, if you would like to host a training program in your area, have a group of people together, whether it be your church or maybe a study group that is interested in these messages, or even if you'd like to do an evangelistic series in your area, give us a message. You can either call us, email us, and we'll put you on a list, and we can maybe make a circuit in the near future of different areas that we'll stop at, and hopefully you can be one of them.
0: Yeah, especially if you're on the West Coast,
1: yeah,
0: because we're in the West Coast. And it's easy for us to make a quick trip just down to the close states because we're in British Columbia, Canada. Mm-hmm. And it's easy for us to do that short trip there.
1: Yep.
0: So seems that we have quite a few questions coming in already. And we're going to be covering everything country living. You know, we've been going through this series, The Final Countdown. We've been going through the timeline of events. And we thought we could start by sharing a little bit of our story, our individual sort of testimony and journey about country living. Mm-hmm. So myself, I grew up in the central part of Canada. I would say in the country. Not in the mountains, but in the country. We had several acres, 40 acres, and then we had another 160 acres, my parents did. And we had a very large personal garden that was around 1 to 2 acres, just our personal garden. Then I worked on a market garden. I went and spent some time with Jerry Franklin. We actually have one of his books here, mm-hmm. You Can Survive. And yeah, we have another one too, Country in My Heart.
1: That's You Can Survive is from Jerry Franklin. Country in My Heart is from Linda Franklin, his wife.
0: And you can get these off of our website. And ever since I was young, I first went, so the first time I seen Jerry was when I was

0: probably around 12 years old. We went to, I think around 12, we went to his country living camp meeting. And I was, studying. I was young, but I was reading the Bible and I was reading Ellen White, and I seen, oh wow, Revelation 13, 17, we're not going to be able to buy or sell. And Noah had to prepare an ark, and you have to be out of the city, and all of these different things. And I realized we have to get ready. So ever since then, I was on a journey of how can we survive this time of no buying and no selling? And I made this my like life work, learning how to grow and how to do it without fuel and power and all of these things. Because it's one thing to grow a garden with tractors and rototillers and quads and ATVs and side-by-sides and all these things. It's another thing altogether to do it with no fuel input or no electricity. So I started that journey of learning how to do this. And there was many, many, many process along the way.
1: You learned a lot about medical missionary work as well in your past. You spent a lot of time at different medical missionary outposts, and then you had extra training on the side as well.
0: Yes, and then some of those places had some good agricultural people. Then later, I ended up taking some different courses, some by Elaine Ingham, which we have a book that she forwarded, Grow Your Soil, and took soil microbiology. And so we can look through a microscope and see the organisms in the soil, which is not necessary for everybody if you understand the principles. And that's some of the things that we're trying to share, especially our farm apprenticeship program, where people can come here and you can learn. So if you want to come here and learn how to do this, you can apply to be part of our farm apprenticeship program. And we need help and we need people who want to do this. Why? Because this is part of the message. This is the final message for our time, is that there's going to be a mark of the beast. And there's going to be a time when we can't buy or sell. And we need many people who know how to do this. And they need to be skilled and they need to do it before the time comes. You can't prepare for a crisis in the crisis. You have to prepare for the crisis before the crisis takes place. So if you can get ready early, you can share with other people and you can form your own groups of people. Come together, learn with each other, practice together, and all of these things.
1: Awesome.
0: So let's take a look at a couple questions here.
1: Let's have a prayer before you start.
0: Oh, yes. Let's pray before we begin. We always pray before we start any of our live streams. So sometimes I forget to pray once we're live because we already prayed. Okay. Let us have a prayer. Tobias, could you pray for us?
1: Sure. Dear Heavenly Father, Lord, thank you so much for an opportunity to just spend together with our brothers and sisters online and fellows who are trying to learn what is your truth, just as we are. Lord, I just thank you for all your blessings that you give to us, and I just ask that you will please be with us now as we get into some questions and practical applications of how we can follow your word and prepare for the times ahead. So I pray, Lord, you'll please be with us now with your spirit. In Jesus' name we pray. Amen.
0: Amen. Okay, and if there's anybody who you think would be blessed by joining tonight, please send them the link so that they can join and ask their questions too. We are live, which means that you can comment your questions below or anywhere that they are on the live chat, and we can answer all of your questions. Now, I do want to mention our newsletter as well,
1: Oh, yes.
0: that you need to sign up for our prophecy newsletter and our different newsletters, and then you're going to get a lot of things that, and notifications where we're going to be presenting all these things that someone who doesn't have that won't be getting that. Also, our study notes for a lot of the different studies, you'll get that before the studies start. Now,

0: That was a little bit about my background and Tabea's experience in country living.
1: Mine's basically completely opposite to yours, in the sense that I was raised in the city. We lived in the suburbs, and my family started Amazing Discoveries 32 years ago. So working in ministry was just part of my upbringing, part of my life, and I am eternally grateful for that. It has truly made me who I am and built a relationship that I have with God like I would never have had before. So working in ministry has truly been a privilege. And from there, I was exposed to a lot of wonderful opportunities, being that whether it be health or whether it be different speakers that came, biblical topics, of course. But one thing that we didn't really touch too much was country living. We kind of did, we kind of didn't. We certainly didn't understand it fully. And when Mackenzie actually came to visit somebody at Amazing Discoveries, who was working there at the time, he came to visit one of his friends. He was letting us know about the wonderful truths found in Ellen G. White's writings about country living and how important it is and how exciting it is and different things like that. That was about 12 years ago. And that was a huge reason why Amazing Discoveries moved to the country. That was part of the reason why we packed up from the city or from the suburbs and shipped up to here, which was an amazing feat and really has tons of miracle stories all along the way, which one day I would really love to share because it's super inspiring. If a large media ministry can just up and move, I promise you that your family can too when God opens the way. So that was, and it's also a testimony too of what young people can do, because you were 19 when you came to Amazing Discoveries. So just having conviction in your heart, knowing the word, knowing the truth, and being passionate about it can really move things when you allow God to use you. So that's kind of where my journey was. I didn't know much about it. I truly thought that country living was maybe not so important, or more of a suggestion from the spirit of prophecy. Like, it's a good idea. It would be ideal. And I really thought that ideals and reality were two totally different things in the Bible, and that you could just, you know, it's ideal, but not going to happen, or doesn't need to happen. And I didn't realize the emphasis of it in the word, in the spirit of prophecy and in the Bible about living in the country and why, and the character development and how much easier it can be to develop Christian characters and how much easier it can be to be ready for the Lord's return and hear his voice and learn all these different things. And then also the practical side of being warned of what is to come on the earth and then doing something about it. And we see that in, and this is one of the lectures or sessions you did before in the final countdown, was going over what Joseph's dream, Pharaoh's dream of the seven lean cows and the seven fat cows, or the other way around. And he was basically saying, there's going to be famine, and or there's going to be famine in the future, but right now we're having 7 years of plenty, so we need to prepare. And having that simple instruction made them do something. And that's kind of where we are now. Is in Revelation 13, the Lord has told us ahead of time something to do, and being able to do something about it is actually a privilege and a requirement. God doesn't just tell us things so that we can have a nice tidbit of information so that we may be more knowledgeable than the next person. It's to actually do something with that knowledge. And that was what really changed my outlook on country living and made me switch from a

0: very staunch city person to somebody who's now willing to look at a totally different perspective and be in a different situation, more isolated, you know, from a city environment. And I would not trade it for the entire world. I absolutely love country living. It's such a blessing. We were in the city for 2 weeks and coming home, it's like, oh, I'm so happy to be home. So it's a blessing.
1: And what was your experience with country living like? You were in the city, and what does that mean? Like, how city are we talking?
0: Well, I believe that city is a mindset, and I believe that you can have a city mindset even when you go to the country or when you visit the country. And it really takes a mindset shift. When you are convicted about something that the Lord is trying to show you, that conviction can drive you to do the right things. When you do not have the conviction, it's very easy to fail in even doing the right thing. So for me, I had a city mindset. I was not raised in a high rise. I was raised in the suburbs, and we had, you know, a larger lot that we were all very proud of. It was a quarter acre, and we thought, wow, you know, we have a really large city lot. We're super happy about that. And, you know, you walk down the streets and you do your sidewalk chalk and everything. But the main thing was my mindset, which was that I believed, I had kind of that mentality of getting a nice car and wearing nice clothes. And I really loved shopping. I was a shopaholic, because what else do you do in the city, really? I mean, honestly, like, we weren't into video games. We weren't into that kind of stuff because we were Adventists and we knew that was wrong. So, you know, going shopping and spending time doing that is something that you can do in the city. And I just had this mentality that you, and I guess it's sad to say in a way, but in the reality, you start becoming, comparing yourselves amongst yourselves when you live in the city. And you start kind of being like, I want to succeed. And it's all about outward success. And you don't even know you have that mentality until you try to leave. And then you realize how attached you are to materialism and to things that God has literally asked you to let go of.
1: I think most people do not realize how much they love the city until they try to get out.
0: Right.
1: And even then, a lot of people say, oh, I'm totally fine, but they're not getting out. And that shows that you do love the city.
0: Yeah.
1: If you didn't, then you would start trying to leave. You'd be like, oh, what do I do? How am I going to do this? And this would be in the forefront of your mind. Like when Noah was told a flood is coming.
0: Right.
1: The ark, that's all he could see, was just building this ark.
0: Exactly. And when you're kind of switching from that mindset to country living mindset, that's where so much, where you really see how much the city has impacted you. And it can be kind of scary. You can be like, wow, I didn't realize that it impacted me that much. So I guess one thing for me was learning how to garden. We had a garden. And also another thing for me too was really hard was learning discipline in getting tasks done outdoors. Like,

garden and actually how to apply myself, it really developed my character because I had a short attention span, so to speak, coming from the city. You know, you just want to get the task over with and move on to something fun. You don't realize that there's fun in the task. And you just, your whole character really is developed differently from being in the city to being in the country. And we had a little garden at the back of Amazing Discoveries where we used to live in the city. We were in the countryside-ish, so to speak. It was like city-ish in where we used to be located in Amazing Discoveries. But we were surrounded by a farm. It was not our farm, but it was someone else's farm. And they gave us a little piece of land and we were able to garden. And you were very excited about that. And you wanted to garden as much as you could. And so that those little raised garden beds in the back were your thing. And you were showing me how to garden. And you asked me to weed one of the garden beds. And I was like, sure. And so I was like, let's just get this task done as fast as possible. And I grabbed the hoe and I just started weeding it as fast as I could. And I was about halfway through the bed. And then I was like, why are the weeds growing in rows? Like, why are they growing in perfect rows? I don't understand. And so I called you and I'm like, look, like the weeds are growing in these perfect rows. And he's like, yeah, those are the radishes and they're all gone now. So, you know, learning these things was a big thing. Like, I have changed a lot. I can identify a lot of plants when I go to the garden. I know how to garden. I know how to actually do that kind of stuff. And I have changed a lot. So the fact is you can change. You absolutely can change. And Moses is an example.

0: the mindset. And I really believe that it's important to find that mindset as what God wants us to have. What is God's mindset? How should we look at this? How should we filter every experience and every thought that we have through what mindset? Because when we have the correct one, really, we can move very quickly.
1: Absolutely. Yeah, I think that's a good example of the growth.

0: son-in-law is coming like next year, and
1: or even
0: and
1: 25 years ago, 20 yeah. years ago. I know people that, you know, if they had just started, where would they be now in 20 years? They would yeah. own their own home. They would own their own land. And now they're still, you know, maybe renting or whatever. So we really do need to work and be in motion.
0: We don't know how much time we have. Mm-hmm. We act as if everything is going to happen extremely quickly, because that's how God says we need to act imminently. He's coming imminently. And we believe that. And we are, it's only because of God's mercy that the final events haven't started moving faster than they already are, as fast as they're already going.
1: Well, she says, Ellen White says, make haste slowly. And there's a reason for that. We need to make haste, but there's a way to make haste. And we personally have learned how to not make haste.
0: Yeah.
1: We once AD moved up north, we ended up purchasing our own property, and we made a lot of mistakes. We were very excited to start gardening because we thought, hey, let's get this going. Let's get practicing. Let's start growing our own food. Mackenzie, like he said, he had a 1-acre garden just himself personally as a hobby when he was a kid. So he's like, it's no big deal. Let's do a garden. And I was new to it, roughly, you know, relatively. I had the radish experience and that was about it. And so he's like, I'll show you what to do. We'll do this. So we ended up planting just under 3 acres at our property. And you can imagine how much work that is to plant 3 acres. But it honestly wasn't that bad. It just, you know, when you have a good system, things go quickly.
0: This is, it's a mind shift.
1: It is.
0: Because going from raised beds to large scale, you don't do things the same way. And so it's not like, oh, well, I had 50 square feet. So 10 times the size means 10 times the work.
1: It's not true.
0: That's not how it is.
1: You just need to have different techniques and different systems.
0: You grow differently in a garden bed than in a field.
1: And you plant differently. You weed differently. Everything is different.
0: Yeah.
1: So it's not 10 times the amount of work, like you said. But what happened to our 3-acre garden?
0: It got washed away. It got entirely flooded out and washed away because I come from a different area, different climate, coming here and didn't take into any of those factors into consideration. And it was a washout.
1: We got
0: a couple handfuls of peas. And
1: a bucket of turnips.
0: Yeah. And that was our harvest from that entire garden.
1: And those turnips were over wet, so they even rotted before we ate them.
0: Yeah.
1: So we absolutely got nothing. And, you know, this can be so discouraging. You can be like, wow, I've done so much. And the questions come in your mind, especially for somebody new. See, Mackenzie didn't have as much doubt to deal with because he's used to country living. He knows what to experience. But for me, it was like, you get all these doubtful questions like, is God mad at me? Like, why is my garden failing? I tried so much. And all these different things come into your mind. And the reality is, the more I studied, the more I realized, Ellen White says that we can look at the wrecks of our garden, the ruins of our garden, and get discouraged. But the reality is we need to learn the care instructions for each plant. And techniques and these different things, and they are not going to just be handed to you just because you're attempting or trying. So the Lord is wanting to work with us, and through that process we can develop characters. It's not an instant thing. It's not, hey, I put effort so God blessed it. It can be like that, but we do have to continue and grow that faith muscle and be like, okay, even though it may have failed, I'm going to keep going. I'm going to keep going until the Lord shows me, because I know this is what he wants me to do.
0: Yeah.
1: I really do believe he tests our conviction to make sure that we are convicted in that direction. And there will be obstacles. There will be trials, but we have to just keep going.
0: Absolutely. Absolutely. Okay, well, let us start taking a look at some questions here. So we have a question from Sebastian. And the question is, we will grow spelt next year. How do you harvest your grain without machinery? Do you use an agricultural scythe? Do you let it dry in the field in sheaves?

0: How do you haul and sift the grain?
1: Huh, that's a great question.
0: So very good question. So there's a lot of different techniques. I've tried many, many, many different methods. A scythe is great, but in order to be really efficient, I prefer the scythe has a cradle. Basically, your scythe has a long handle and a knife blade on the end. And then there's these fingers that come around, and you can make them.
1: Can we look it up?
0: Here, we can put on this screen.
1: Okay.
0: And let's pull up what a scythe cradle would look like here. And what this does, I'll try and share my screen. Okay. So there's a bunch of different styles and ways that you can make the cradle. This is a nice one here. Basically, what it's doing is taking the grain as you're cutting it, and it is laying it down in a way that you can pick up the heads in all the same direction. Mm-hmm. Because if you just cut with a regular scythe, everything's going to just fall all over the place and it's going to become quite a mess. Now, depending on how you're threshing it out, it's not going to be a problem. So if you're using a large scale, like sweep style or threshing floor, like mm-hmm. the Bible talks about, it says, you know, on the summer threshing floor, if you use a threshing floor, then it doesn't matter which direction the grains are.
1: Now, a threshing floor is basically, in modern days, it would be basically a cement pad.
0: Yeah.
1: A clean cement pad where you bring all your grain and then you just stomp on it and thresh it out.
0: Yeah. There was many methods that people would use. They would sometimes take an animal with a heavy sled on the bottom mm-hmm. or a sled, and they would drag it. And they would drag it across. Or they would walk in a circle and they would have something that's rolling on top of the grain. Mm-hmm. There's many styles. We're going to do some testing, hopefully with something like that this upcoming year.
1: A sweep. You can do a sweep too, right? An animal
0: right.
1: sweep. That's
0: yeah. You can do a sweep driving a thresher. You can do it by now. If you're going to do it just totally by hand, cause you're trying out a small area, it's super, super easy,
1: yeah.
0: But I would do it with a sickle.
1: Mm-hmm.
0: I would do it with a hand sickle, and you can harvest 100 pounds of grain in not that long of a time.
1: We did that. We had it was 3 feet by 100 feet. We did the first,
0: yeah,
1: first
0: a couple
1: year,
0: blocks that
1: we
0: size.
1: We tried grain and you have it harvested it in what, like 2 hours? Maybe?
0: Yeah. A couple hours and cut the block down. Basically, I just would take a handful and chop it off on the bottom and lay it in the direction. Now, once you have a good pile, then you take another small handful of it. Maybe it's like 6-8 pieces of wheat. You wrap it around. There's a special knot you do with the wheat, and you tie the bundle, the sheave, with the mm-hmm. wheat itself. And now you sand it there. Now, we wait until it was fully dry on the field.
1: Mm-hmm.
0: If that's not the case, that's okay. You can bundle it, sheave it, and you can put it somewhere where it can dry. And you can just stand them up and they'll dry. If they're undercover where they're not getting rained on and, you know, there's some airflow, something like this. Drying on the field is the easiest.
1: Mm-hmm.
0: And now you have all the bundle in the same direction. And you can... there's some treadle power threshing machines where you use your foot. You can have hand crank threshing machines. You hold the heads and you hold it on the little paddles and they knock the heads
1: yeah,
0: off.
1: Yeah.
0: Or if you have even a piece of like industrial mesh that's heavy duty with big holes, you can take it and just smash the heads.
1: Mm-hmm.
0: Just take the and whack it and they'll fall off.
1: I think what we did was you just took a Rubbermaid and then you just beat the pieces against the Rubbermaid in like smaller bundles and then it just all shelled out into the Rubbermaid. So that's good

0: for small scale.
1: Yeah. And then I ended up making a thresher, a small electric thresher where I would take handfuls at a time and put the heads in, hold it, let it beat the heads, and then I'd pull. And now you have straw, because straw is grain stalks. That's mm-hmm. what straw is. And that's great for mulch because there's no weed seeds in it. You can put that on your plants, on your strawberries. That's why they're called strawberries. Mm-hmm. And the rest of your garden. So yeah, there's so many different ways of doing it. We actually have a video on our How to Country YouTube channel on harvesting wheat. Mm. So you can go to our How to Country and you can take a look there. But there's many, many methods and just try some. Try something simple and you just keep building from there. Grain is the easiest thing in the world to grow. Literally, work the ground, plant your seed, and you can plant it with a seeder. We have seeders that do five rows at a time, and you push them. Pioneer Garden Seeder. And I think those are on Amazing Discovery's website.
0: They're right now anymore, but
1: okay,
0: people can look it up at Pioneer Garden Seeders.
1: Yeah.
0: From Remnant Seeds.
1: So that's actually something that we developed, Pioneer Garden Seeders. If you go to remnantseeds.ca, you'll see the garden seeders there. Very effective. Another way is just broadcast seeding by hand. You just have a bucket of grain or, you know, however much you have, and just kind of throw it evenly, and then just take a rake and just work it into the ground, and really that's it. It's mm-hmm. it's not super complicated. You don't even really need to water it. Now, if the birds are getting at it, then you want to work it into the ground a little bit more. But very simple, and you never weed it, and you don't do anything with it until you harvest it. Super easy and fun. Okay, we have another question here from Sebastian. Do you use any traditional equipment? It would be great if you could make a video demonstrating your technique. Actually, this year for harvesting our potatoes, we were harvesting grain, and we did harvest the majority of it with a combine, with a smaller combine that we got, but we did some of it with a horse-drawn sickle mower. So we sickle mowed to cut it down and then rake it and everything. And that sickle mower is 110 years old. And for doing the potatoes, we ended up, because it was a little bit wet mm-hmm. and the ground wasn't perfectly even, our tractor PTO drive potato digger was not working well.
0: It kept getting clogged, right?
1: Clogged. It wasn't cleaning the potatoes well. And so what we ended up doing was we took the horse-drawn sickle mower and we pulled it across the potatoes. We chopped all the greens off. Mm-hmm. And then we took a dump rake. That's a horse-drawn dump rake. And all this stuff is over 100 years old.
0: Maybe we should pull it up because I don't think anyone knows what you just said.
1: Okay. I think we might actually have on our How to Country channel a clip of this.
0: Basically,
1: you know what? I don't think we do have the potatoes yet. I don't think we have something there. So I'll just show what
0: a dump rake looks like. The reality is, the old 100-year-old equipment did better than the modern expensive equipment that we have to harvest potatoes, by far. So it was the only reason why we got our potatoes out. Really,
1: we did two acres of potatoes
0: mm-hmm, that's
1: with
0: a lot.
1: The horse-drawn equipment. So there's a whole bunch of different ones, but
0: ours looks like that. It's green.
1: Yeah, ours is green like this. It's an old Deere.
0: John Deere, but before John
1: international,
0: Deere.
1: Well, it's a harvester John Deere, so it's even older.
0: Yeah.
1: But this is basically what it looks like. There's this cutting bar here, and the blades are like a hedge trimmer.
0: Mm-hmm.
1: And there's a nice one.
0: Yeah.
1: That's basically what it looks like.

0: and you lower this down flat on the ground, and then it cuts everything off like this. Once it's flat, the little sickle bar here moves back and forth and cuts everything off. And then we, after we cut all the plants off, we pulled a dump rake. And this is a dump rake. And basically what it does is it gathers everything up. And then once you're at the end of the row, you dump it out. So we collected all the
1: potato harvester that was 100-year-old.
0: And then we used the potato digger.
1: That's similar.
0: Which ours is
1: like that.
0: It's something like this. Basically, it looks like a plow, but it's got these fingers that go behind it. And we pulled all of our potatoes with this year, 2 acres of potatoes. So do we use old equipment? The answer is yes. And we will be doing a lot more as we continue
1: going. And as our oxen are learning and getting more equipped with pulling, for them, it's really just a mental thing at this point. They think they're too weak. One of them thinks that he's there to be pet, really. But he's learning. And once they get that in their head of what it means to work and how to work properly and all that, we will be using far more equipment because we really want to make those oxen very good, and only work makes them good. So that's one thing. This year, I think you used a quad to use all this equipment, right?
0: Yeah, we used a quad and we used a little Kubota tractor actually to pull the potato digger, little tiny one.
1: And then you did have the ox pull.
0: We tried
1: the potatoes.
0: So we were going to get so Samson, he's our toughest little guy.
1: He's so strong. He thinks he's so strong too.
0: Yeah, he's going to be 2 years old at the end of February. And he's getting really big. He's well over 1500 pounds right now. And we hooked him up to that potato digger and he pulled it like there was nothing behind him. The only problem was we only got a few feet and then we hit a big rock. And he was going to pull right through that rock.
1: He was trying.
0: And he broke the yoke. So the yoke on his neck actually broke. It ripped the pins right out. And so we were stuck there until I was able to make a new yoke, which I made a new one now. But we had to finish pulling the potatoes and I didn't have a backup. So we just hooked it up to one of the little tractors and ended up using it as the ox. But
1: but that was just amazing to hear about how Samson, because I wasn't actually there, I missed the event. But poor Samson, he was so strong and so sweet. And that's the thing that's so amazing about working with animals, is watching their strong desire to please you. Like, they will literally push and go and head down and just full motion. And he was wanting to please you. He wanted to dig the potatoes out, and he was willing to do it even to break his yoke. So that just shows the sweetness of these animals and the gentleness of their character, even though they're so strong and so valiant when they move.
0: Yeah, no, they do want to work. And yes, we're going to be making a lot more videos on the different techniques that we're going to do. That's also why we need some more help here on the farm, especially if there is farmers. We need farmers. We need people who know what they're doing, because we would like to do more demonstrations of some of these things, and we need help doing all the work, because there's a lot of things that happen here. Yeah. I mean, we do a lot of stuff in Amazing Discoveries, not just gardening. So the more help we have, the more we can do.
1: Amen.
0: Okay, we have another question here. Tara, how do you transport water with no electricity?
1: Yeah, well, that's, I guess my first thing would be, where's your water? And what kind of water? So if you got a well, then that would be a different approach. You need a well pump, a hand well pump, to actually get the water out. And if you're talking

0: about getting it from a creek or a river nearby or something like that. I wouldn't drink out of a pond. I would always drink out of running water if you were going to actually drink. But maybe you have a large pond just to water your garden or whatever. There's so many different ways that you could approach this depending on your typography. So the most straightforward and the most like clear answer is you need an animal really in order to do it effectively and quickly. If you had a goat, a large goat, they could take a certain amount of water, or if you had a cow, they could haul a lot of water for you. But if you're talking about watering your garden, or if you're talking about drinking your house in your house, that's two different things too, because even you can plumb some of your deep well pumps or your shallow well pumps into your house. And then you just have a pump in your house, which is super easy. But for watering gardens, like the absolute and most wonderful ideal is that your water source is higher than your garden.
1: Yeah. And your house.
0: And your house. And then you have gravity fed. And you can literally make channels where the water can run either on the top, or you can use modern technology for that, which is still off the grid, like drip lines and stuff to be able to do gravity. But you can even do it the ancient way, which was just trenching, these big, beautiful trench system that just you open the floodgates and the water just comes down and waters your garden for you. So that's absolutely ideal. But that's not always plausible depending on the piece of land you have. We currently do not have a piece of land that has water above us. So another method then would be what Ellen White did in her house in Elmshaven, which was a windmill that pumped water up to a tower, and then she had gravity feed. So she had gravity feed in her homes, flush toilets, faucets with running water, and then, of course, the gardening, all because of the windmill that pumped it up to a water tower. And you would have to have a water tower that's heated in our climate.
1: Well, theirs was in the buildings.
0: Yeah, it was within a building. It was in a separate building. It was called the Water Tower Building, I guess, or something like that there. And you would need a fireplace in it in order to...
1: Well, the one that she had in St. Helena, mm-hmm. that one was in... I believe that it was the...
0: was it where they did their editing?
1: It was in the editing building in the attic.
0: That's right. So it's a building that's being used, so they have heat, so it keeps it from freezing. So you kind of have to think about that. I don't know if I would want to have a huge water tank above my house in case something leaked. It's nicer to be in a secondary outbuilding, but then you have to heat that. So however you want to slice it, gravity is the best way.
1: If you have a smaller tank, it's not really a big deal to have it in the house. We're not talking about something that's, weighing thousands and thousands of pounds.
0: You wouldn't want that for your garden. But in any case, that can be
1: separate. The garden can be separate. That can be a large tank, like a water tower, mm-hmm. Because you're not using it in the frozen time of the year. And if you don't freeze, then it's not a problem. But you can set up a water tower. That's what I think would be an amazing idea. And you have a windmill, or you have an animal sweep. A sweep is where animals walk in a circle. And by walking in a circle, they're driving a shaft. And you can hook that up to a water pump or, some sort of piece of machinery to do work. And they can pump the water up there or whatever it might be. And then the simplest, no tech way is you just have a water tank on a wagon and they walk down to a creek, pond, or whatever, and you fill up the tank and then you drag it to the garden or to the house or whatever, wherever you're going with
0: it. And they being draft animals, because I don't think that'd be very fun to pull.
1: No.
0: Human powered. But there are some cool little, they're just look like
1: wheelbarrows,
0: and they have a big bucket in the front that humans can push around. But to be honest, they're quite small, and why make extra work? So we have to think big picture, because we are going big picture with gardening and these types of things. So the best is to find land, if you haven't purchased it yet, with a gravity system that you could work with. And if not, then think how you can make a gravity

0: system using wind or draft sweeps or even turbines. You can use turbines on a creek if you have a creek lower that's fast enough or a river.
1: And everyone's situation is going to be different because God will lead them to a different property.
0: Yeah.
1: And each of those is very specific, but there's lots of options.
0: Yeah.
1: Okay. Devlin, this may not be directly about country living off-grid, but I want to ask, how will we know when it's time to stop growing food? And what essentials should we take with us when we leave our country homes?
0: That's a great question.
1: That's a huge question, yeah. though.
0: But it's a good one.

0: That is a really important point. There's no planning for this time. When we flee, it's 100% on God. He shows you where to go. He shows you where to run, and he feeds you. He gives you bread. He gives you manna, and he feeds you with ravens and angels. So,
1: and that, there's actually a story in the Bible telling us that, you know, when you see these things, do not even go into your house to take your coat. Just go.
0: Yes.
1: And that is the time that it's talking about, is the exact time when we have to flee our country homes. There's nothing we take with us. The Lord will take care of us. He will feed us with manna. He will feed us with ravens bringing the manna and angels. Ellen G. White even says that there's soldiers that will be angels that are dressed as soldiers that will guide us and help us and protect us along that way. So we will be completely and 100% dependent on God's hand for protection at that time, because there's no other way. That is when God intervenes. Mm-hmm. God intervenes when there is nothing you can do for yourself. Not because God doesn't want you to rely on him. Even when there's something for us to do, we have to rely on him. It's 100% a faith journey the entire time.
0: Yeah.
1: But if there's something we can do, that's the path God wants us to take, because he wants us to learn something. He wants us to be active. Idle hands are the devil's playground. And that's kind of what the Lord really wants us to understand, is that we need to work in order to gain proper character development. But at that time, when God has to 100% intervene in order to take care of us, there is no character to develop. And there is no other way to survive without direct intervention from God.
0: And how do we know when to stop growing? Well, once the angel says, come with me, that's a pretty clear sign.
1: Well, I actually think that it's going to be clearer, because when we look in Revelation, Revelation 18, it says, your plagues come in one day.
0: Mm-hmm.
1: And so we know that that's prophetically 1 year. And Ellen G. White says she was shown, and maybe Jacob can pull up the quote for this, but she was shown that it is contrary to the Bible to be laying up food for that time. A lot of people take
0: that up.
1: A lot of people take that quote and say, well, that's talking about Sunday law. Sunday law, it's contrary to the Bible to prepare for you know, anything that we're talking about here, basically. But that's incorrect. That is misapplied. That quote is talking about the time of trouble. And when you read what the time of trouble is in the Bible, it tells you that it's the time of the plagues. So when the time of the plagues are falling, it is contrary to the Bible to lay up food and to grow a garden. Why? Because it's 1 year. And when you're laying, when you're growing a garden big enough for the winter, and that's laying up food. And so it's contrary to lay up food for the next year when you know that the plagues are coming within a year and that you will be going home soon. So it would be like telling God, I'm going to grow anyway, just in case you don't show up. And that's a lack of faith. So it's contrary to the Bible.
0: We will be growing, but we won't be preserving.
1: We won't be preserving for the winter. It will be just for our immediate needs until the angel comes and takes us away.
0: So here's the quote. The Lord has shown me repeatedly that it is contrary to the Bible to make any provision for our temporal wants in the time of trouble. I seen if the saints had laid up food by them or in the field in the time of trouble, when sword, famine, and pestilence are in the land, it would be taken from them by violent hands. This is when we're fleeing. Because before then, our country property is protected by angels.
1: Mm-hmm.
0: And if it's protected by angels, these strangers are not coming in. But when we are not there anymore, then God's protection is removed from those properties, and we just grew it for them.
1: Right.
0: Now, there's another...
1: That's not good.
0: Another reference that I think you were talking about, and it's in, I believe, Isaiah 33. We'll see if I am correct.

0: Okay, Isaiah 33, verse 16. Isaiah 33, verse 16.
1: Okay.
0: He shall dwell on high. His place of defense shall be the munitions of rocks. This is when we're fleeing into the mountains mm-hmm. and the caves. That's why it's literal that we need to be in the mountains. And we've talked about this before. And if you study mountains, God's people are always in the mountains. Mm-hmm. It's not just the country. They need to be in the mountains.
1: And just today, this Sabbath, I was reading that Jesus always tried to take his crowds that were listening to him and wanting to learn. He tried to take them out of the cities and into the mountains. That's how the Sermon on the Mount happened.
0: Exactly.
1: So he was drawing them to a place where they could think clearly.
0: And it says, bread shall be given him, his waters shall be sure. Now, if you are preparing, you don't believe Isaiah 33.
1: That's why it's contrary to the Bible.
0: And there's a lot of people, and they're very sincere, and I get this, and they're not understanding. They think we need to get fire starters, and we need to learn how to make shelters, and we need to learn how to do all these things and prepare for fleeing. No. When we're fleeing, this is 100% reliance on God. There is nothing for us to prepare for. We prepare for the no buy, no sell. When we have to grow our own food and we have to make our own clothes and we have to do our own soap and we have to heat our houses and everything off of our property.
1: And the no buy, no sell period, Ellen White's very clear in her writings that during that time, God has restraining power still over the nations so that we can still work. A, so that our property is safe and so that we can actually function in our country home, but also B, because we are actually preaching the loud cry during that time. And if all mayhem has been released, how can you preach the loud cry when it's literally survival of the fittest at that point? And that is what will come when the four winds are fully released. Mm-hmm. It will be complete chaos like the world has never seen.
0: Yeah.
1: And it's during that time where we must be in God's full care.
0: And we're going to talk more about this in some of the later final countdown studies, because we haven't actually got there in the timeline yet. Mm-hmm. We've only got to the time of no buy, no sell. Mm-hmm. So we're going to be continuing later. Okay, so let's see here. John, another question. If you want to be prepared in the country, but live in another country, and that country is locking down on immigration, how can you settle and be prepared with a foreign spouse?
1: That's very complicated.
0: I think the number one thing is you claim the promises of God. You claim the promises and you pray like you have never prayed before. This is the number one thing, because you know what you need to do. Mm-hmm. And if you're striving mm-hmm. and you're doing everything you can in your power, what you need to do now, God will work a miracle if Absolutely. That's what he needs to do. And he will move you exactly where you need to go. And you do not need to worry. The big thing here, 100% obedience doesn't mean 100% stress. Mm-hmm. 100% obedience means 100% faith. Mm-hmm. Which means stresslessness, because we're putting our reliance on him. We're doing everything we can, and then what we can't, we leave for him. Now, that doesn't mean we compromise.
1: Right.
0: There's no compromise. You can't say, well, I'm going to keep all the Ten Commandments, but I can't find a job not on Sabbath, so I'll work on Sabbath.
1: No.
0: That's compromise. You can't say, well, God said, get a country property in the mountains and be ready for anything and have enough land to grow food and wood to heat your house and everything. Well, I don't have it, so I'm going to compromise. No. Mm-hmm. Noah didn't say, hey, I don't have enough wood.
1: No.
0: It took him 120 years to build the ark because
1: he probably had to go get wood. It wasn't all nearby, I'm sure.
0: We're told that he had to go travel and he got the seeds from all around the world mm-hmm. so that we have plants growing now and vegetables. So it's not about compromise. It's about even more faith that he's going to help you do what he asked you to do.
1: Now, from my perspective, I am a very strong believer in if there is a will, there is a way. I have seen that working in ministry.

0: street 100 times over that there are, it does not matter how tricky the situation is. If there's a will, there's a way. Now, that can backfire because I have seen that you can be so set in one direction that you make a way when that wasn't necessarily what God wanted you to do. So in your situation, when it comes to immigration, we at Amazing Discoveries have had many foreign workers, and we've worked all the ways through the right connections with immigration and with the right legal forms for those things. And it has been times where, you know, immigration works in cycles. Sometimes the country is more open, and then sometimes they lock down, and it can be completely dependent on the economy. And right now, or right at that time, we've had many times where it was quite locked down, and it didn't seem like there would be a way to get our worker in to the country. And with prayer and with dedication, there's always a way. It always worked out for God's glory. But at the same time, in other situations, you can make a way when God doesn't want you to. So I highly recommend that you are moving forward completely prayerfully and allow him to open and close doors. Never give up faith that he can make a way. He's an all-powerful God. Immigration laws mean nothing to him. He doesn't want you to do things illegally, but you can get a stamp on your passport when no one else did. So there are things that God can do. Just keep faith, but at the same time, be open to his correction. If he tells you, this is not where I want you guys, I want you both moving somewhere else or whatever it may be.
1: Absolutely. Yeah. 100%. Okay. Leonard Morris, where do you buy your seeds from? Okay. This is a great question. Seeds are super, super important. Years ago, I actually had a seed company and I was selling seeds. And I would like to start that up again because that's important. How do you know what seeds are good? Where do you get them from? Are they open pollinate? Are they heirloom? Are they?
0: Does that even mean?
1: What does that all mean? How do you know this is good Sunday law seeds? And there's a lot of places that you can get some decent seeds from, that and different growers. Now, we would like to reopen the seed company so that we can have seeds for Adventists. And if there's someone who's interested in helping with that, let us know. But if you just look at some of the different seed companies out there, make sure they're untreated. You do not want any treating on the seeds. Make sure they're open pollinated because that means that you can save your seed. It doesn't have to be heirloom. But heirloom's great.
0: That means it's heritage.
1: That means it's heritage. It's old. It's going to be an open pollinated if it's an heirloom. You do not want hybrid seeds. And there is no reason for hybrid seeds.
0: There is no reason for hybrid seeds. We at Amazing Discoveries grew an entire garden with hybrid seeds. And at the same time, we grew an acre of non-hybrid seeds, open pollinated. And there was a marked flavor difference between the hybrid seeds that grew in the same soil with the same conditions and the same water, to the open pollinated seeds. They tasted amazing. They had much more flavor. They were delicious. The hybrids are designed for transport and primarily for looks because they go to the store. So they have to look good, but they don't necessarily taste good. So I highly recommend going with open pollinated. The only one thing or two plants that are hard to do open pollinated is the long English cucumbers that everybody loves seed at the stores. Those are hybrids. And it is an art on how to grow broccoli. Broccoli open pollinated tends to bolt quite easily. So a hybrid broccoli is easier. So if you don't want to feel like a failure, then start with a hybrid broccoli. But
1: once you find the good varieties, once you find the varieties, and here's another thing, I've been saving seeds for well over a decade and a half. And this book here, this is Seed to Seed. And I would recommend that everybody has this book. If you're going in, if

0: if you're doing country living, you need this book.
1: We
0: carry that on our website, Amazing Discoveries. And it goes over all the different kinds of seeds and how to save them. The thing is, once you start saving a seed in your area, it gets more acclimatized and it gets better and better every year.
1: It takes 3 years to develop a variety that is 100% local to your area.
0: So every year you're going to be like, oh, wow, it changed in this way. It changed in this way. It got earlier. It got bigger. It got this. It got that. Because it's adapting to your area.
1: If it's open pollinated.
0: If it's open pollinated. And that's the key, is you want not treated and you want open pollinated seed. Now, there is a thing about quality.
1: Yes.
0: Because different companies do have very different quality. I wouldn't be going on, you know, Amazon and getting this prepper's bucket of seeds necessarily. Some of them might be okay.
1: The main thing is, because seeds are grown and adapt when they're open pollinated, where they're grown really will depend on your success. So there are a lot of seed companies in Canada and in America that purchase seed from South America because it's
0: cheap.
1: Or India because it's cheap. But we have colder climates here. We, in the south, you guys have more humid. In the north, we are more extreme cold. And that does not work. Things will bolt faster. Things will just not take longer than it should, even though it didn't need to. So you kind of want to look, when you're looking for a seed provider, you want to look for people who have seed that's grown in North America, if possible, because that will be the highest quality that you can get, and the germination rate as well.
0: So there's a lot of factors. There's even little local seed companies in some places that have decent seed. Try them out. Test them. See if the germination seems good. We are working on being able to offer seeds again. So if you could have that in your prayers, we'd love to be able to have that so Adventists know this is good seed. And this is going to be something beneficial for Sunday law.
1: But I highly recommend this book because
0: you need to learn this. Even if you can buy seeds now,
1: one day you can't
0: buy enough, or and they expire. Some seeds, they don't last for 20 years just sitting on a shelf.
1: And the thing to know,
0: some do, but some don't.
1: Coming new into this, like Mackenzie comes with all the knowledge and I come with all the new, right? So I was asking a lot of questions. And one thing that I learned that was really, really important is that to understand how seeds cross-pollinate. Because if you're trying to save your own seed, if you put your seeds in the wrong spot in your garden, you will not be able to save your seed because now you do not have true seed. So you might have a tomato that's red and you plant it right beside a tomato that's yellow. And next year you have a striped red and yellow tomato. So congratulations, you made a new variety, but you'll never get those seeds again that were true. So understanding the science behind this is part of what Ellen White was saying when she said we must understand the science behind each variety and how to care for it properly. And that this book will help you do that because it is a little bit of an art and a science. And don't worry if that's not where you're at yet. That's phase two. Now you can buy seeds, but know that in the future, this is something you should learn because you will not be able to constantly buy true seed.
0: Let me read it here. It says, in the cult of, this is from Adventist Home, page 142.3.
1: You want to share the screen?
0: I can share the screen, sure. In the cultivation of the soil, the thoughtful worker will find the treasures little dreamed of are opening up before him. No one can succeed in agriculture or gardening without attention to the laws involved. That's why we are trying to educate people the way we are, because you need to know the laws.
1: Yeah.
0: The special needs of every variety of plant must be studied.
1: Wow.
0: Different varieties require different soil and cultivation, and compliance with the laws governing each is the condition

0: success.
1: That is so big.
0: I mean, and then she goes even more into transplanting every root fiber misplaced and
1: crowding
0: and watering and
1: disease and weeds and
0: all pests. These things.
1: These are things that we need to learn. And a lot of people are like, well, that's so much work. And coming from the city, yes, coming from that mindset of a lack of desire for labor, I'm literally telling you that the city grows lazy people. And I was one of them because I did not know what it meant to put dedication into something hard enough. But I truly believe that the lack of that skill is salvational. Why? Because the Bible says, straight is the gate, narrow is the way, and few there be that find it. So that means in order to find salvation, in order to even understand the Bible, in order to understand what the Bible says on a topic, we need dedication. And if we're not used to dedication, if we think it's too much work, we will not apply ourselves. And Ellen G. White says many lose out on eternal life because they are too indolent. And that word indolent means lazy to obtain it. That's strong. And so I want to encourage you, coming from a fellow citier that is no longer a citier, that although it may seem daunting, these little things are what will change your character and give you more ability to sit down and spend more time with your Bible, because all of a sudden it's not as hard. It's not as complicated. It's not as boring. It's not as you have stretched and grown your stamina muscle by doing things in your daily life that stretch your stamina muscle.
0: Yeah.
1: And then you have more stamina to search and seek in the Word. And I really truly believe that this is why God, through inspiration, through Ellen White, told us that it is 10 times harder in the city.
0: Absolutely. Okay, next question. Hi, can you tell me if someone wanted to move to the country and can't afford to buy land, would rented be available? I don't know if you're saying rent from us or rent in general be an option.
1: I think rent in general.
0: If rent in general, if you can't afford to buy something, absolutely, go rent in the country.
1: Rent.
0: It's better than renting in the city.
1: Yeah. I mean, I personally would recommend and
0: that's not your end goal.
1: Yeah. I recommend, but who am I? You know, don't take my recommendations. Pray about everything you do. But I would think that it's probably best to get a mortgage and then you're paying off your mortgage instead of paying rent. But that's not always possible for some people. Maybe they have bad credit, or maybe they don't have the down payment saved, or whatever may be your situation. That's okay. God knows. Rent. That's totally fine. I know there was 40 acres for rent at one time that had two beautiful homes and a gorgeous river. I mean, what a beautiful place to be renting and maybe raising your family or whatever you could do there. It was so much cheaper than the city.
0: Little steps.
1: It was, yeah. I think, and our rent in Canada is really expensive. But, you know, for 40 acres and two homes and a garage and a carport and all that kind of stuff, all included on this land and a beautiful river, it was $1,200 a month. Whereas in the city, for a basement suite, you're paying $1,800 to $2,100 for an apartment
0: in Vancouver.
1: So, and that's pretty much anywhere in the whole Lower Mainland area. So, you know, that's way cheaper and you get way more. So God blesses in the city, in the country.
0: It's about making these little steps, but also maybe there's someone, you know, that's in the country and like, hey, can I help you?
1: Mm-hmm.
0: And I'll be just, you know, you don't have to pay me. I just want to learn and I want to help. And that'll get you in the door. I did this a lot. Jerry Franklin, he needed help. And I went there for a while and just helped him out. And at other different places, you go and say, hey, don't pay me. I just want to help. And you just show me.

0: then that can be an option too. You need to just pray and you start checking doors and looking for options, and God will show. And you make those little steps. And even if you buy a place that's a little more in the country, and then maybe you do something to it, you clean it up, even if it's just minor things, and then you sell it, and now you have a little bit to do the next step, whatever, however God leads. But it has to be prayerful. And I can't stress enough that you have to be praying every single day, specific prayers regarding this. And mm-hmm. God will show you exactly what you need to do.
1: Yeah.
0: Okay. How do you store your grain? Do you use a silo? And how do you ventilate it without electricity? Thank you, and may God bless your very important ministry. Well, praise the Lord. Really, it is like, once you're at the right moisture level, if you've let it dry properly on the field or after whatever, a Rubbermaid tub.
1: Yeah.
0: A 5-gallon food grade bucket.
1: We personally use, I don't know if everybody in the world has access to Uline, but Uline is in North America, if you're not a commercial business. And what we did is we bought these blue drums. How many gallons?
0: I can show a picture of what they look like.
1: They're food drums, and they are sealed on top with a big rubber band, and well, not a rubber band, a metal band, and they have a rubber seal in them, so they're airtight. And they are phenomenal, absolutely phenomenal. We purchased grain because we weren't growing it at the time. We didn't know how, or we did know how, but we didn't do it yet. We never experimented with growing grain. It's the blue ones right here on the side.
0: Right here, yeah.
1: So we purchased organic grain in 2020, and still to this day, we are eating grain from those tubs, and it is perfect condition.
0: You don't need to have any ventilation once it's at the proper dry level.
1: But I don't know, does it change depending on where you live? Like if you live in Tennessee, would something change?
0: If it's super humid, that could be a different story. That's why I prefer it in the cool, dry mountains. And when we're told to be in the mountains, I think everything just becomes a lot easier.
1: It actually does. A lot of
0: You get cold. You get colder, but everything else is easier.
1: And a lot of the bugs die too, that would kill your
0: garden.
1: That's
0: another thing. We keep all of our grain outside in a shed, not heated. It's just got a roof and it doesn't get sun on it. And when it freezes every winter,
1: at minus 40,
0: kills any bugs or whatever, eggs or something that could be there. No problems at all. If you don't have freezing and you're in a warm area, that can be troublesome. Storing grain a long time can be harder because there might be some little insect egg in there or somewhere, and then it's going to hatch, and then it's going to cause all sorts of havoc. And that does happen in some areas. But
1: I guess that's why Ellen White talks about not storing food for long periods of time, because it's just going to be wasted. So I guess that would apply more to areas that are in the South, where things can rot faster or bugs can get into them. But in our area, that's one thing we don't have to deal with.
0: Silos are fine. These barrels are fine. We have some called Canadian Tire. And I mean, even if you go to Lowe's or Home Depot or whatever, if you check, some of those buckets are food grade.
1: Yeah.

0: get it. The grain was poured in the top.
1: Right.
0: And then you open the door and now you can just kind of scoop it out and it's not all going to flow out of the door.
1: Right.
0: So now we have another question here by Marson.
1: You would need cats if you had a wooden one, though.
0: Cat would be not a bad idea for something like that.
1: Yeah.
0: Big bags. People use even giant, bags and stuff. I love the barrels, though. They're fantastic. You can use them forever.
1: Yeah.
0: Okay. How can someone... How can someone overcome shopaholism and become a better steward? If you're nowhere near a store, you can't be a shopaholic.
1: It's so easy. It is.
0: You just have to disconnect your Amazon.
1: I found that I was a lot more of a shopaholic than I even thought I was. And to be fully honest, there's not much else to do in the city. There's so many stores that you can go to and we would just, it would be fun and it was relieving. The reality is that there's a lot of stress in the city that you are not aware is on you.
0: Yeah.
1: You are not aware of the amount of environmental baggage that is being put on your shoulders being in the city, and you're looking for outs. And one of the out is to shop because it makes you feel good. You got something pretty and you made your home nice, or you bought a tool, or you got some clothes, or whatever it may be. It relieves a pressure that you are experiencing. And that's the same with all addiction, whether it be alcoholism, whether it be, social media. All of it is there to make yourself feel better. And some addictions you can bring with you in the country, but shopping is not one of them. So that's a really nice thing.
0: Another thing is, once you realize the severity of what you have to prepare for and how much it actually takes to do that, you're going to think twice because, oh, I remember

0: iron pot, you know, and that costs this much, and I need to get that hand pump or this hole or this, you know, I need a whatever for, you know, I need to save up for an ox. So I need a, you know, some different stuff for that. And you're going to feel,
1: I actually have a need
0: for this real thing.
1: Yeah. For me, everything changed. One of the hobbies down in where I was from, which was Vancouver area, there's beautiful mountains all around Vancouver area. And so we would hike them a lot. And one of the things I loved to buy was hiking gear and camping gear and all the kind of like fun type of gear for that. And I really thought it was helpful for potentially country living in the future. And then I realized that all that spandexy material and all the delicate raincoats and stuff like that gets torn when you are touching a barbed wire fence. And, you know, things don't last up here, and you're not going to use a tent when it's minus 40, and everything changes. So you realize that you need to actually buy totally different things, and you can find joy in that. But at the same time, one thing I want to caution is, and I'm not sure where you're at, but for me, I liked to get the cart before the horse. So I really want to warn you not to do that. When in the country, you have expenses for things that you need, like outbuildings. Like maybe you don't have a shed and you need a shed. Or maybe you're building a house, which is another story, and we can definitely talk about that, because I recommend not doing that. But if you have to, if you're building something and you need something, don't go and buy the things for the building before you have the building.
0: Yeah.
1: And that is so easy to do when you are coming from a shopaholic mindset.
0: Oh, this is so nice. It would be so nice
1: in
0: there.
1: It's on sale. And you
0: are saving so much money by buying it before we need it.
1: And even you can do that with the supplies for the house. And to an extent, you should. Maybe you can purchase a few sea cans and put some supplies for the house that you find that are on a deal in those sea cans. But at the same time, like, you're buying a bathtub and there's the foundations not in, right? And what happens when you miscalculated and now you're only got a foundation and you got a bathtub? You know, you now need to go save your money and build the rest. And you've got a lot of stuff that's just rotting on your property. Or in worst case scenario, you have the stuff, you don't have a sea can, which we've been through, and now you're sitting there tarping all your free gems that you gathered to try and protect them from the elements. And I'm just telling you, it doesn't work. It just doesn't work. Don't buy things for things that you don't have. If you don't have a home, don't buy things for a home. If you don't have a shed, don't buy things for a shed. Buy only what you need. Save money for what you need, like a building. These are bigger things, and then furnish them later. So it's just a little life lesson, but maybe you already know that. But I think that kind of helps be a steward, is having a really big goal and a desire and saving towards it and denying yourself when you see something you want and say no, because I have a bigger goal. And I remember, for me, what really got me to understand being a good steward is what Ellen White talks about, our funds, and really understanding that our funds are not our own. They are the Lord's. And every dollar, every cent can be used for His honor and should be used for His honor and for His glory, either in ministry or in building our country home. So that really humbled me and changed my mindset. All right, so we got another question.
0: I really like the next question, actually. How will we tithe during the time of no buy, no sell? Will this come to an end?
1: Oh,
0: and this is a great question. Now, partially, you can look at it two ways. You're not going to be having any sorts of monetary increase because you are not buying and selling. So that is going to come to an end. But you also have to realize that there's going to be people coming in because of the message that we're giving, the medical missionary work, And we're going to be giving this tithe.

0: to the work, like all that we have is going to be put into the work. Mm-hmm. And this will be our return. And it's not going to be a formal tithe to an organization or a ministry or anything like that. It's going to be to the work that we are locally doing. It's not going to be a 10% thing. It's going to be a 100% thing.
1: That's true. But in any case, back in the past, in the old times, it wasn't a formal donation to a ministry. It was it was tithing of your grain, and it was tithing a percentage of your food. It was a tithing of your increase, right? So it'll be 100% for the Lord at that point.
0: Okay. I keep hearing God will tell his people when it is time to leave. How exactly is this conveyed? I know you must have a relationship with him to know just what to do, but what if hearing seems cloudy? Now, here's the thing. The time to leave is already long gone.
1: Are you talking about leaving the cities, or are you talking about leaving your country home?
0: I'm thinking the city.
1: Okay.
0: To move to the country is what they're saying. And we just need to ask God how we're going to do that.
1: Exactly.
0: That's what we're... Lord, is it this place? Is it that step? Is it this? And you know what? If the hearing is cloudy, a lot of times that's because either we're not obeying the medical missionary rules of the health laws. We're not eating the diet of the 144,000. Or we're in the city and that's clouding us as it is. And we need to detox from social media. We need to detox from our health. And we're going to be talking a lot more about health coming soon, because we're doing a lot of work with that recently, especially with the community, mm-hmm. and things like this. Now, all of these can factor, and maybe what you need to do is take some trips out instead of being a vacation. It's going to places to be in the country.
1: Go to like the nearest mountain if you have one, or a nature park or something like that, and spend the day there. Yes. Go for a hike, go for a walk.
0: Read, study, pray.
1: Look at the nature and pray and study in the nature. That will help you connect your hearing to the Lord. But one thing is that obedience, a lack of obedience, will disconnect you from God. So anything that you're possibly doing that could, that you know to do and you're not, for you it is sin, for us it is sin. That is the same thing as if you know that you need to be doing something and you're not doing it, or you're delaying to do it,
0: yeah.
1: You will find that you're hearing him less and less and less, and it's harder to hear him. So correct everything you can. And then if it's country living, the thing that you need to do, of course, he's not going to not talk to you until you're in the country. That's not what I'm saying. But if there's something else in the way, correct that. But then he's still sick. I'm sorry. But the main thing I want to say is what he said. I want to emphasize that and underline it and bold it. If it has been commanded in the scripture and in the spirit of prophecy, again, enforcing it and commanding it, then there is no question if you need to pray about it and ask if it's time for you to leave. It is time for you to leave. If God shows you that Sabbath is his day, do you need to pray about keeping Sabbath? If you've seen it in scripture and you see the scripture is telling you that Sabbath is the seventh day and you need to keep it holy, are you now supposed to pray about it and say, well, am I supposed to keep it holy? No, you will never get that answer. If God does give you that answer, it's out of his mercy for you. But many people don't get that answer because that is the wrong question. That is a question of feelings. Like, Lord, what do I feel like doing? You know, do I need to do this? It is not a question on studying the word and putting the word above anything else. So we need to practice putting the word first. And that's the one thing I want to say, is that if it says it, we just need to obey. We do not need to ask, is that for me? It's for you if you want to follow God. So that's number one.

0: Now, for your specific position on how you're going to move out, make sure that there's nothing separating you from God. Spend time in nature, reading and studying, and he'll make it clear. Look for open and closed doors. Look for opportunities, and do not allow fear to prevent you from taking opportunities. You know, and don't decide what the solution should be. There's that story. What's that story of that guy? It's not a real story, but the guy who was on the rooftop because there was a flood. He was completely flooded out, and a helicopter came and said, I will save you. Or boat came, I said, I'll save you. He said, no, I'm waiting for God. And then a helicopter came, I'll save you. Oh, no, I'm waiting for God. And then the guy died in the flood. The flood came up and drowned him. He got to heaven, and he's like, why didn't you save me? Which is absolutely not a biblical story, because you don't go to heaven when you die. But anyway, and God said, I sent you a helicopter, I sent you a boat, and you didn't take the opportunity. So the moral of that little parable is, God can give you solutions in ways that you are not accepting. And so you may be blind to them. So be open, have no preconceived ideas. The Lord can open doors for you if you're completely willing and humble and ask for all forgiveness of sin, rectify your wrongs, and he will show you, and you will recognize that it's from the Lord, even if it's not something you expect.
1: What do you think about leasing land for 5 to 15 years? If I can't afford to buy land, leasing in my country is not expensive, but to buy is. Will no buy, no sell affect this? Unfortunately, yes.
0: You think so?
1: I would not rely on that, because we don't know when it will start and when it will end. And we need to be preparing that this thing could be 5 years, 10 years, longer, and we don't know when it's going to start.
0: What about a 150-year lease?
1: Well, this I don't know. I don't have the answer.
0: In my opinion,
1: I think that would be something to pray about. But
0: you have to check the rules and the laws in your land. But I looked into it, and for me, I don't actually see too much of a difference between ownership and leasing of land as far as your rights.
1: If
0: as a
1: it
0: citizen.
1: Was not a 5-year lease.
0: Yeah, you would need a definitely 150-year lease. But as far as leasing goes, I don't actually know if there's much of a difference between owning land and leasing land. I may be completely wrong. I am certainly not an expert. So that's just something that you need to look into, is do you have more rights as an owner versus someone who's leasing? And can you get more rights as an owner? Because there are ways to get more rights, whether you own your title deed, whether you actually hold it in your hand, is a lot more than if it's in the title office and stuff like that. So look into it, do your research. But yes, do not just rent for 5 years, rent longer.
1: Yeah.
0: If you're going to lease.
1: And I do believe that God will put you in the right position that you need to be. God will not show you to do something and give you impression and inspiration to do something that is not correct. But mm-hmm. that needs to be done with a lot of prayer. And even if you have to move countries, and I know that sounds like a crazy thing, but Abraham had to move countries, and this might be an option for some, but do it with much prayer. Can you buy a trained ox to help train up the calves to be oxen? Now, this is actually, it's not like a dog.
0: But it's a good question, because dogs do train other dogs.
1: Oxen are a little bit different. Let me just share the screen here, just to show a picture.
0: The best oxen are actually dairy breeds. So dairy breeds come from barns, and they have absolutely no experience pulling, but they make the best ox.
1: So here you have some little tiny calves, and they are learning how to do their job. And then you get some
0: bigger cows.
1: Guys here doing work, and all the way up to some larger oxen, which this is more the size that mine will be. Maybe even slightly bigger than this, but they're going to be real big. Now, the thing about training them is you don't use another ox to train the young ox.

0: you learn how to lead, you learn the, you teach them the commands, and then you teach them how to pull light things, and they slowly kind of work into it. It's not complicated. It's not hard. It takes a little bit of time. The amount of time that I've been able to put in working so much with Amazing Discoveries is very little compared to what most Teamsters do. And, you know, my boys still wanted to do for me. And that probably has to do with that I really, really like them. And they see that and they want to work. And you have to be clear with your commands in that. And actually, the biggest training is not for them, it's for you.
1: Yeah.
0: Because you don't know how to communicate to these creatures that don't speak English.
1: Mm-hmm.
0: And I think this is, you know, Ellen White said the A, B, and C of education is agriculture.
1: Yeah.
0: And part of that agriculture was that they had to use animals. There was no such thing back then as tractors and rototillers. And you had to communicate with these beasts before you went to do the ministry work with people.
1: Yeah.
0: And I think, and it teaches you so much. And before I would do maybe anything, go find someone in your area who has oxen.
1: Yeah.
0: Or travel a little ways. On the East Coast, there's hordes and hordes of people who that have oxen.
1: Yeah.
0: On the West Coast, there's a couple. There's myself. There's some in, and there's one in California. There's very few.
1: We're the only Adventist one.
0: We're the only Adventist.
1: The others are not Adventist, but you can still
0: not even on the East Coast. I don't know any other Adventist besides us who is actually doing this.
1: Right. But you can still learn. They're very friendly.
0: Oh, yes.
1: Willing super to teach nice. And kind people.
0: Yeah. So I would go and just say, hey, can I come see you for a day or learn some or a couple days? That's what I did. And I talked to people. I contacted people, learned, and books. There's some really good books.
1: Yes, good books.
0: Like with horses, if you go to horse people, they'll say you need a mentor.
1: For three years.
0: And you have to work with that person. With oxen, get a book, get some calves, and you're good to go. You'll figure it out.
1: You'll figure it out.
0: And it's about that simple, really.
1: It is. And
0: if you like animals, and if you have a way with animals, it's a lot easier. But that's why I said go see some. Experience it for a little bit, see how the feeling is.
1: Yeah.
0: There's a great book on Oxen, a Teamster's Guide.
1: Yeah.
0: And another one just called Oxen. That's by Carmen Legg. And I've talked to him before. And, you know, these are some really, really good books. And if you read it diligently and you have some young calves,
1: it's quite simple.
0: You just keep learning and you can do it.
1: From not having an animal at all, I would not start with trying to train oxen unless you're extremely
0: If you've had
1: ambitious.
0: No animals, probably not.
1: No. What I would do is if you've had zero animals whatsoever, go and buy a Labrador Retriever or a Golden Retriever dog. I'd say start with a dog because learning how to train the dog, learning discipline for the dog, learning how to have that dog respect you is key. And if you've had none whatsoever, a Labrador and a Golden Retriever are the absolute easiest and most rewarding because they love you. If you've already had experience with animals, then I would recommend going to goats. Goats is a fantastic introduction to hoofed animals.
0: Yeah.
1: You understand how they act, how their mannerisms are, you learn their body language. They're very similar to a dog, but they love herds. So you always have to give them more than one to be with. Otherwise they get sad. So, you know, get three or something and just put them in your little yard.
0: Goats are very addictive. Once you get a couple,
1: they are.
0: You get a lot more.
1: We started with three and now we have 12. But anyway, every color looks beautiful. Every color is so cute and they are sweet. They're very similar to a dog, but they're hoofed. And so you get to learn their facial expressions and their mannerisms and you start reading them and understanding them. And then from there, you can get the oxen. I would say that would be my advice for steps.
0: Because then you learn about feeding hay and, you know, all that kind of stuff. They're okay outside.
1: Some diseases are similar.
0: Talk to people close by. Most people in any country place are going to find someone who has some animals and they can ask them some questions.
1: Yeah.
0: And

0: and write into us. Like, as we're doing the live streams, you can ask about all this. That's why we do this. So you can ask.
1: Yeah.
0: And there's definitely better and worse breeds of goats and oxen. And now oxen's a title. It's not a breed. So oxen means that a steer, which is a fixed bull, is 3 years old and he knows how to work and he has experience. It's like calling someone a farmer or calling someone a doctor. It's basically their degree in working, and then they become an ox.
1: Yeah.
0: So mine are still classified as working steers. They are not oxen. I just say it because it's easier for people to understand, but technically they are working steers. And there's easier breeds, cheaper breeds. There's more complicated ones that you want to stay away from, and that we can get into another time because we're actually almost going 2 hours.
1: We've almost gone 2 hours, but one more thing about the animals that I want to, for someone who's
0: new. There's still a couple questions, I think.
1: If you want to speed up your, lots of questions, we might have to do this again. If you want to speed up your education with animals, go with a more advanced dog, like a German Shepherd or, you know, something more dangerous, so to speak, and get a professional trainer.
0: But always, that's not going to be so helpful for you with your livestock because...
1: Well, it's going to teach you one thing. It's going to teach you one thing, or at least you can at least know this principle. When dealing with dangerous animals, like an ox or a dangerous dog that's potentially dangerous...
0: Powerful.
1: Discipline and obedience and space is everything.
0: Yeah.
1: Giving, like when you get a dog and you bring them in the house and there's one spot they're not allowed to be on. They can be everywhere, but they can't be on that one spot. That teaches that dog that they have a place and that they need to respect your space. That is the same principle you're going to be teaching your powerful oxen, because technically they could kill you if they make one wrong move. And so
0: even by accident.
1: By accident.
0: They could squish you.
1: So understanding that when I say something, it means something, because otherwise I am not safe. That is what you're teaching your dog. That is what you're teaching your ox, is respect for the human. And there are certain behaviors that you may have with a dog that you may never have with an ox. An ox may never climb onto your lap like a dog would. An ox may never, you know, rub up against you, because that could kill you. That could push you against a wall and crush you. They cannot do certain things. And that seems not
0: fair. And when they're tiny, it seems cute.
1: Yeah.
0: And it's like, oh, it's so cute.
1: A small dog, it's cute. But as soon as you go with a big dog, now all of a sudden that dog can bite you and it's not cute anymore. So we see it on that scale too. It's more powerful the animal, the more the rules are required to be enforced.
0: Your space. You need to control your space. They can't come in and start pushing on you. But that's for a whole nother training conversation.
1: Should we wrap up, or what do we do?
0: Wow, there is still a lot of questions.
1: Awesome. It's really great.
0: I would love to answer all of these, but
1: maybe we have to go faster.
0: I don't think we can, because there's about as many questions as we've answered already. Maybe we'll have to pick this up. Okay, let's save all of these questions. Maybe we can do another session. Maybe next week we'll do another session. We can start with this. Wow. I'm glad there's so many questions.
1: Yeah, it's awesome.
0: It's really great. I think we're going to have to wrap up.
1: We can maybe do a few more. I mean, I'm fine. Are you fine?
0: Okay. I'm going to get a little bit tired because I'm wore down here. Okay.
1: Well, let's not push it, but maybe we'll do one more. Let's see how fast they go.
0: Okay. Are we not to have sold our homes before the time of trouble? Also, she says houses and lands will be of no use in the time of trouble. Okay. This is why we can't do this in a hurry.
1: We want to take time for each one.
0: This is one of my biggest pet peeves in all of country living Adventism. And it is so terrible, because we're supposed to use the weight of evidence. And this has no weight of evidence, but one misused quote that she is not talking about this at all. And people use this to say we got to sell our country properties. Absolutely.

0: probably not. But we should walk through that. I think we're going to have to wrap up here because this is going to be another 2 hours, at least another hour, with these questions. And, no, I really enjoy taking the questions. It's awesome. If you guys would like more streams like this, this would be a lot easier than having to prepare sometimes all the presentation, a whole presentation.
1: I think
0: and we can start doing it more often.
1: Both are good because obviously presentations are important, but sometimes just talking about practical experiences and seeing, you know, different human interactions, like, you know, it becomes more real because you can learn from each other and hear the experiences. So,
0: and we're going to start having some testimonies on the live streams from different people. So make sure you're watching out for that. Go subscribe to the newsletter because then you won't miss it when we're going to do a special program.
1: We also actually have a free offer for you guys. Very special. For those that have signed up for the Final Countdown newsletter. So if you have not signed up yet, go and sign up. For you guys, just go to finalcountdown.com, I believe, or Amazing Discoveries, or finalcountdown.amazingdiscoveries.com. 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
0: Get
1: dot org.

0: And one thing to watch for is the dates in which she says things, because she intensifies as the dates progress. The book is not written in chronological order, so it starts really powerful, and then the middle is really punchy and they're really big, and then it completely tapers off, and it's like, there will be a time when you have to move to the country, and everyone's like, what? It's obviously not important. But those dates that she said, there will be a time, it was earlier on and the time had not come, but in 1888 the time came. So watch the dates, see her progression, and study through that resource, because it's really, really important for the times we are living in. And make sure you sign up for that Final Countdown newsletter. You'll learn more about other events that we have, other programs, and more in the Final Countdown series as well.
1: And I just want to say again, our Farm Apprenticeship program, if you want to come here and learn how to do country living, make sure you contact our office. You call in and you say, Mackenzie was saying that you guys are have a farm program. Come here. If you are a farmer,
0: that's even better.
1: Then we need help.
0: And if
1: we
0: you just want to learn, that's okay too. But I do want to put a caveat, because Mackenzie always says, call in, call in, call in. And then you guys call in and you may not get an answer right away. And I just want you to know that we do hear you. We do love the fact that you applied. And please be patient with us. We are so bogged down. You know, it's really small team. We have a very small team doing a very large work. And we just were gone for 3 weeks. So it's been hard to catch up and sit down and get through all the applications. But we know you're there and we really need you. So please don't think that we don't care. We absolutely care.
1: And if you've been waiting a while,
0: just
1: contact again.
0: Not just again. Just call in and say, hey, I'm still waiting, because we know and we really want to get to you. So we will do our best to get there as quickly as possible, but don't give up just because we're slow. I'm sorry about that.
1: And if you'd like us to come and do some studies where you are, then let us know also so that we can start planning accordingly. I think we should pick this up next week.
0: Okay.
1: Instead of waiting another 2 weeks, we're going to do next Sabbath, same time.
0: Not Sabbath,
1: after same
0: Sabbath.
1: Place, just after Sabbath, on Saturday, 5:30 p.m. PST time, exactly like this. And we'll pick up with these questions, because you guys did ask them here, right now. And we're going to save this so that we can pick up with your questions next week. So make sure you join us. Thank you for watching. God bless, and we will see you next week.
0: See you next week. Thanks for having me.

0: All right, the next one we will discuss over here, the next lecture, is an advocate for our time. And it's a provocative picture that we have over here with the tables of stone and the finger of God in the background. Well, Exodus chapter 31 verse 18 says, "And he gave unto Moses, when he had made an end of communing with him upon Mount Sinai, two tablets of testimony, tables of stone, written with the finger of God." So God wrote in stone the Ten Commandments. He wrote them with his own finger. Exodus 32 verse 16 says, "And the tables were the work of God, and the writing was the writing of God graven upon the tables." Now in fact, there are only three times in the Bible when God wrote, and all three times he wrote with his finger. That's this one, Exodus chapter 32 verse 16, God wrote the Ten Commandments in stone with his finger. Jesus wrote in the sand with his finger. And when Babylon was about to fall, the hand wrote with a finger against the wall. So that's fascinating. God wrote himself three times, and every time it was with his finger. And when Moses had smashed these tables, because the children of God had apostatized while he was on the mount, Deuteronomy 10 verse 2 says, "And I will write on the tables the words that were in the first tables." God says, "Make another set of tables, which thou breakest, and thou shalt put them in the ark." So the tables of the testimony containing the Ten Commandments written with the finger of God were placed inside the ark. Right, now let us first define the question of sin. It's very important that we know where we stand on these issues, because there are many teachings in the world out there and we want to stay Bible-based. 1 John 3 verse 4, "Whosoever committeth sin transgresses also the law, for sin is the transgression of the law." Is that pretty plain? So if you transgress God's law, then you are committing sin. So if I steal, do I transgress God's law?
1: Yes.
0: If I do anything contrary to God's law, by definition of the New Testament, then I'm sinning. That's the New Testament. We look at a dictionary as to what transgression is. It's a stepping over to transgress, the act of transgressing, the breaking or violation of any law. So if you're going to transgress, there must be a law. Romans chapter 4 verse 15 says, "Where no law is, there is no transgression." That's fascinating. So, Adam and Eve, did they have a law?
1: Yes.
0: They must have had a law, otherwise they couldn't have transgressed. Mm-hmm. Now, can God's law change, you think?
1: No.
0: It's written in stone. Does that say something? It's written in stone. Now, man can change laws, but God's law doesn't change. You know, in South Africa, where I come from, they had some strange laws in our country. Some weird laws. And they've been changed. In the past, there was a law which was called the Immorality Act. And if a white man was in the company of a black lady or vice versa, then that was problematic. You could go to jail. Today, that law is rescinded. It is no more, and it's no problem. So you see, you can either remove the law to remove the problem, or if the law stands, well then, if you break it, you're a transgressor, right or wrong. Okay, so if there's no law, there can be no transgression. And Romans 6 verse 23 says, "The wages of sin, which we've just defined by the Bible, is transgression of the law." So we could read it, the wages of transgressing of God's law is
1: death.
0: So this is an important issue.

0: Some people say there is no law, we cannot keep the law. But the Bible clearly teaches that if we transgress God's law, well, the wages are sin or death. Now, sin separates from God. Let's read that. Isaiah 59 verse 2. Your iniquities, that's your sins, have separated you from your God. That's important. Some like to turn this definition upside down. I prefer to keep the definition as the Bible says it. Sin is the transgression of the law. And if you sin, that causes separation. So we've been separated from God because of sin. But there is a means of resolving the problem, and that means is Christ. Romans 6 verse 23, for the wages of sin is death, but the gift of God is eternal life through Jesus Christ our Lord. So now, two possibilities. Adam and Eve sinned, and the wages of sin is death. Two possibilities. Either we do away with the law, like in South Africa, there was a law, and it was a stupid law, so they did away with the law. There is no more law. And so, if there is no more law, then there is no more transgression. Does that make sense?
1: Yes.
0: So if you take away the law, that solves the problem. Then you're free. And everybody who was in jail because of the Immorality Act was set free. Off you go. There is no more law. So you're no longer in transgression. You're free. Did Christ do that? Did he set aside the law? Yes or no? No. You see, the law said you will die. So Christ could have said, ooh, I made a law, but that law is too tough for you fellows, so let's just take the law away. But God doesn't change. So now we have an impasse. The law says you will surely die. But Christ did not deal with the issue lightly. Had it been possible for him to take away the law, would it then be necessary to pay the penalty of the law? Yes or no?
1: No.
0: No. So in other words, the fact that Christ came and died means he paid the penalty, right or wrong?
1: Right.
0: Does the law then still stand? Yes or no?
1: Yes.
0: Absolutely. So some people like to say the cross does away with the law. I would like to tell you the cross is the guarantee that the law stands.
1: Amen.
0: Because had it been possible to take the law away, then Christ need not have died. Does that make sense?
1: Yes.
0: Okay. I will put enmity, remember that text, between thee and the woman, and between thy seed and her seed, and he shall bruise thy head, and thou shalt bruise his heel. Genesis 3:15, there would be enmity between the devil and Christ. For by grace you are saved through faith, and that not of yourself. It is a gift of God's, not of works, lest any man should boast. Can I be saved by keeping the law?
1: No.
0: No. I am saved by grace. Christ paid the penalty for me, and he died for me, and by grace I am saved if I accept the gift of salvation. I am saved by grace. The law cannot save me. The law is just writing. The law is not a means to save me. The law is just a means of telling me what is right and wrong. Does that make sense? All right. For sin shall not have dominion over ye, for you are not under the law, but under grace. What then? Shall we sin because we are not under the law, but under grace? What does Paul say there? God forbid. In other words, what he's saying here is, grace saves me, and works cannot save me, but sin must not rule over me. Transgression of the law must not be part of my life. So because grace saves me, what then? Shall I now be able to sin? Yes or no? God forbid. God forbid. Grace establishes the law. I look to the cross and I say, wow, Lord, why did you have

0: to suffer for me and die. And the Lord says, because you are a transgressor and the law requires that you die, therefore I pay the price for you, and the justice has been done. Justice has been done. Let me give you an example. If you have a little daughter, some guy comes along, rapes her, beats her up, mutilates her, strangles her, and leaves her lying there dead. Wow. And you're crushed, absolutely devastated. And you go to court, and the judge says, now that was not a nice thing to do. Please see to it that you don't do it again. Off you go. How would you feel?
1: Cheated.
0: You would be pretty mad, right? Because there was no what?
2: Justice.
0: No justice. No justice whatsoever. And God is 100% just. But God is also 100% gracious. Tough to be both.
1: Yes.
0: So God took upon himself the penalty, and he paid the price, and he died. Does he require your death also? Now there's a trick question for you.
3: Yes.
0: Yes. He requires your death. What kind of death does he require? He requires the death of the old man of sin. In other words, the old you must die, and a new you must rise from the dead in Christ through his power and his resurrection. And the new man is transformed. He's a transformed man. And in Christ, we walk this road again. We walk this road again, and Christ gives us the strength to do what is right. Wow. We have a second chance. We have a second chance. Now, if this murderer is sentenced to death, and he completely repents, and there he sits, and somebody is willing to exchange places with him, and he has a second chance, what would he do? Run out and murder? Or would he perhaps consider, wow, I have a chance, I better walk straight. Walk straight. So God forbid that grace should do away with keeping the law. Therefore, by the deeds of the law shall no flesh be justified in his sight. We're not saved because of any good thing that we do. For by the law is the what? The knowledge of sin, Romans 3, 19 and 20. So the law cannot save me. Only Jesus can save me. But the law can tell me what's right and wrong. So if I know what is right and I do it not, what was that text we read? Then it'd be for me what?
2: Sin.
0: Okay. So the law tells me what sin is. Romans 3, verse 31. Do we make void the law through faith? What does he say? God forbid, yea, we establish the law. You know, it's amazing how Paul is distorted on this particular point. Because people believe that we are under grace, and keeping the law, that was a Jewish thing. No. The Bible teaches that we are under grace and that works cannot save us. We can do what is right as much as we like. If we don't accept the free gift of salvation in Christ, it's meaningless. Because only in a person there's salvation in Jesus Christ. But the law teaches me what is right and wrong, and when I come into harmony with Christ, I will keep his commandments. Jesus says, if you love me, keep my commandments. Wherefore the law is holy, and the commandment holy and just and good. Romans 7, verse 12. So the Bible clearly teaches that the cross does not take away the law, it establishes the law. It establishes the authority of the law. Because had it been possible to take it away, Christ need not have died. Therefore, there is now no condemnation to them which are in Christ Jesus, who walk not after the flesh, but after the Spirit. Romans 8, verse 1. Does the Spirit like sin? Nope. The Spirit does not like sin. So if you are in Christ, you say, Lord, I long to do your will. Show me what is right and what is wrong. And walk therein. Walk therein. Sin broke the relationship. For Adam and his wife, the Lord God made coats of skins and he clothed them. Genesis 3 verse 21. Here they had lost their robe of righteousness. And God, in his mercy, says, I will cover you again. And he gives them the promise of the Messiah. And he covers them with his righteousness. So, the first symbol of death was an animal that died. Right or wrong? Yes? An animal died and it became a type of Christ who would die for us. Now let's have a look at another law, which is called the ceremonial law. And it pertained to all the festivals and rules and regulations that Israel had to keep. Now remember, the Ten Commandments were written how? We read it. By the finger of God. It was written on stone, and where were they to be placed?
2: In the ark.
0: In the ark. The ceremonial law was written by Moses and placed beside the ark. Let's read that carefully. And it came to pass when Moses had made an end of writing the words of this law. Who's writing now?
2: Moses.
0: In a book, not on tablets of stone. Until they were finished, that Moses commanded the Levites, which bear the ark of the covenant of the Lord, saying, take this, what? Book of the law, and put it in the side of the ark of the covenant of the Lord your God, that it may be there for a witness against thee. Now, remember that carefully. Engrave it. It's good to engrave God's word. One must be there, the book of the law, and it serves as a what against us? A testimony against us, a witness against us. So this law tells us something about ourselves, right or wrong. It tells us you are sinners. The law, the Ten Commandments, tells us what sin is. But this law tells us our part in this. And it points us to the solution. It points us to the solution. There are two separate laws. So the one was the tablets of stone was placed in the ark, written by the finger of God. The other was written on a scroll, the book of the law placed beside the ark. Now the moral law in the Bible, the Ten Commandments in James, is called the royal law. It's called the law of liberty. Not the law of bondage. The law of liberty. I'll tell you something. If everybody on this planet kept the Ten Commandments, we would be free indeed. Did you know that?
2: Amen.
0: Because you can walk outside and you can get into your car. You don't have to turn a lock. You don't have to even turn the ignition. Just put your foot down and go. You wouldn't need a key, and you would have to have no fear at night, not look left nor right nor anything. Nobody will come and clobber you over the head. You would be free if everybody kept the law of God, right or wrong? Okay. Exodus 31 says it was written with the finger of God on stone. Deuteronomy says it was placed inside the ark. 1 John 3 verse 4 to 8, Romans 4 existed before sin. Didn't it say, where there is no law, there's no transgression?
2: Yes.
0: And Adam and Eve transgressed, so there must have been a law, right or wrong?
2: Yes.
0: All right. Romans says, the purpose is to

after sin. After sin, Galatians 3:19, the law was added because of transgression. So transgression requires a law, so another law was added because of transgression. So we have two laws. The one is the ceremonial, the other one is the moral. And the purpose was to reveal the remedy for sin. Leviticus 6:1-6-7, John 7:29, and Matthew 27:51, it's temporary. It will be done away with. Now, we must know very well what we're dealing with here. We must know these two sides of the story, because in the Bible they talk about the law. And you have to figure out from the context, is it the moral law or is it the ceremonial law? Tricky. And you can get very confused if you don't know exactly what this definition is. You have to know it exactly. So that's what it looked like. There was the moral law. It was inside. And above it was a gold sheet, which was called the mercy seat. Oh, wonderful stuff. We'll come to it just now. And then the book of the law, written by Moses, with all the laws of ceremonies placed inside it. Now, there are four Gospels written in the Bible. It's the Gospel of Matthew, Mark, Luke, and John. People say, oh, why is everything being repeated? What's the point? Well, there's lots of points, because each one is slightly different. Matthew talks about Christ the King. Mark talks about Christ the Servant. Luke talks about Christ the Man. And John talks about Christ the Divine. So here you have all the aspects of the Godhood. Now let's take a look at the five books of Moses. And let's have a look at those. Genesis is the book of origins, the fall, and the promise of redemption. So Christ is in that. Exodus, Christ our sanctuary. And we'll be dealing with that. Wow, it's beautiful. Leviticus, Christ our sacrifice. The Lamb of God that taketh away the sins of the world. The Lamb stood for who? Stood for Christ. So Leviticus is Christ our sacrifice. Numbers is Christ our guide. And Deuteronomy is Christ our reward. So the first five books of the Bible give you the plan of salvation in a nutshell. Tells us about the law. And the ceremonial law tells us about the remedy for sin. And since the remedy lies in a person, all these issues deal with one individual only, and that is Jesus Christ. Genesis chapter 26 verse 5. Fascinating text. Because that Abraham obeyed my voice and kept my charge, my commandments, my statutes, and my laws.

0: There are people that say that the commandments belong to the Jews, and they were given at Sinai on the Ten Commandments on the tablets of stones, right or wrong?
1: Yep.
0: Well, what laws and statutes and commandments did Abraham keep? That was before the Jews. Obviously, he kept the commandments of God. So, all right, the commandments were there. They were there from the beginning. But because mankind is so forgetful, they were given in stone again to posterity. And Jesus said, I have kept my Father's commandments and abide in His love. Jesus sets the example. He kept the commandments. Jesus says, think not that I have come to destroy the law. He's referring there to the whole Pentateuch, which is what the first five books of the Moses. But they contain the law of Ten Commandments. So not one jot or one tittle will be removed that includes the Ten Commandments. All the prophets, everything that has been said by the prophets, I have not come to destroy, but to fulfill. For verily I say unto you, till heaven and earth pass, not one jot or one tittle shall in no wise pass from the law till all is fulfilled. Matthew 5, 17 and 18. So you see, Jesus didn't come to change anything. He came to fulfill it. He is the fulfillment of the ceremonial law. He is the solution to sin. And He came because the law of Ten Commandments had condemned all of us to death, and He came to do justice, to pay the price. So at the cross, justice and mercy kissed each other. Wow. He says, it is easier, this is Jesus speaking, for heaven and earth to disappear than for the least stroke of the pen to drop out of the law. Luke 16 and 7, 16 verse 17. Do you see that the law stands, yes or no? Okay, so it stands. 1 John 5 verse 3, this is love for God, to obey His commandments. And His commandments are not burdensome. Some people say, I cannot keep God's law. It's impossible. It's impossible. I've had preachers tell me that. Preachers tell me it's impossible to keep God's commandments. We don't have to keep God's commandments. In fact, the commandments have been done away with. I said, preacher, give me your wife. I need her tonight. He said, what do you mean? I said, well, there's no commandment which says thou shalt not commit adultery. No, I didn't mean it like that. And I said, well, how do you mean it then? How do you mean it then? Is it all right if I knock your daughter's block off? Is that okay? No, I didn't mean it. I said, so you shouldn't kill? We can run through them, you know. They all want them, but they don't want them. Isn't that strange? Either they're there or they're not there. The Lord says His commandments are not burdensome. And being made perfect, He became the author of eternal salvation unto all them that what?
2: Obey
0: Him. Hebrews 5 verse 9, obedience. If you have a gospel without obedience, you have a half a gospel. It's standing on one leg. It's going to become unstable and it's going to fall. Now let's have a look at this. This should knock your socks off. The law in the New Testament. Matthew 4:10 or Revelation 19:10, thou shalt worship the Lord thy God, and Him only shalt thou serve. Check it out for yourselves. It's there. It's New Testament. I'm not quoting Old Testament here. 1 John 5:21, Acts 17:29, little children, keep yourselves from idols. That's the second commandment. 1 Timothy 6:1, that the name of God and His doctrine be not blasphemed. If you look at Mark 2, 27, 28, Hebrews 4, 4, the Sabbath was made for man, not man for the Sabbath. Therefore, the Son of Man is Lord, also of the Sabbath. Here, honor your father and your mother. Matthew 19, 19, Ephesians 6, 1 to 3. Thou shalt not kill. Romans 13, 9, James 2, 11. Thou shalt not commit adultery. Matthew 19, 18. Thou shalt not steal. Romans 13, 9, Ephesians 4, 20. Thou shalt not bear false witness. Romans 13, 9. Thou shalt not covet. Romans 7, 7. Is the law there, yes or no?
1: Yes.
0: In the New Testament, yes or no?
1: Yes.
0: Yes. Does it stand?
1: Yes.
0: Absolutely. Galatians 3, 19. Wherefore then serveth the law? It was added because of transgression till the seed should come to whom the promise was made. Who was the seed? We discussed that just now. Jesus. And there was a law that was added

0: because of transgression. Now think, ladies and gentlemen, think. Transgression requires that there be a law, right? So let's read this a little bit differently. Let's say, there was a law added because of another law that was transgressed. Is that what it says? All right. Which law was transgressed? The Ten Commandments. Which law was added because of the transgression?
1: Ceremonial.
0: The ceremonial law. Aha! Aha! So the solution to the problem was added because of the problem that was created by the transgression of the law. Simple as that. So here we had it from the beginning. This one over here, his name was Cain. He said, I will not obey. I will bring the works of my own hands. There are so many people that say that. You know that? Unbelievable. And Abel said, the Lord says, bring a lamb because the lamb stands for the Messiah who will come, who will die in my stead and shed his blood. And I trust in the merits of the blood of the lamb. He was saved by grace or by works?
2: Grace.
0: So grace did exist in the Old Testament, yes or no?
3: Yes.
0: So how were you saved in the Old Testament? By keeping the law or by grace?
2: By grace.
0: Okay, so has anything changed?
2: No.
0: Nope. I am the Lord, I change not, says the Lord. Here is the sanctuary that had to be built. According to precise specifications, there was a white wall of white linen all around it. There was one opening which was called the gate. When you came in, there was an altar of burnt offering. If you went further, there was a laver. If you went into the first chamber, the first tabernacle, there was an candlestick. On the other side, there was a table of showbread. In the middle, there was an altar of incense. And if you went into the second chamber, behind that, there were the Ten Commandments in the ark with the covering cherubs. That's what it was. Let's have a look at this. Exodus 25:8. And let them make me a sanctuary that I may dwell among them. It was a symbol of Christ dwelling amongst his people. As Moses was admonished of God when he was about to make the tabernacle, for see, says he, that thou make all things according to the pattern showed thee on the mount. Hebrews 8:5. Everything according to the pattern. Not one jot, not one tittle, don't move anything. It must be exact. God is very exact. So he told him exactly how to build it. Every single detail. And every single detail is important, and nobody bothers to read it. Oh, that was Old Testament. But the Old Testament and what happened was written for our admonition, says Paul. So we better make sure when we look at it. Well, all these pillars, the Lord says this is a copy of a tabernacle, a temple in heaven. And he says, those that overcome, I will make a pillar in my house. So the pillar stands for the redeemed. Interesting that there was money to be paid for the construction, and everyone had to pay a redemption price. And it was the same for poor and for rich. It was, if I remember correctly, a quarter of a shekel of silver. And everyone had to pay it. And Jesus sent his disciple to fetch the redemption money out of the fish of the mouth. Do you remember that? And there was enough to pay for two of them. Jesus is even willing to pay the redemption money for you. But that was the symbol, the socket. Everybody has to partake, has to pay, has to give up something. And here was an outer gate, one gate. And this gate had a covering over here which had four colors in it. There was purple in it. There was red in it. There was blue in it. And there was white in it. And then there was fine gold thread. Purple is the color of royalty. Red is the color of sacrifice. Blue is the color of obedience. And white is the color of righteousness. Those are the aspects of Christ. And by the way, if you want to have purple, you have to mix

0: priests, red and blue. So sacrifice and obedience makes for royalty. Wow, it is beautiful. Jesus says, I am the door. And nobody comes to the Father except by me. And if you don't enter through this door, he says, you have no part of him. So Jesus is the door. This gate, there was only one. And then there is another one over there. This one was called the gate. That one was called the door. And it had the same material. And then there was another one on the inside which had the same material, the same colors. So Christ is identified with the gate and with the door and the veil between the first and the second chambers. And when you came in over here, the first thing you were confronted with was the altar of burnt offering. What happened there? A sacrifice. And who does that sacrifice represent? Represents Christ. So the white linen around it is the righteousness of Christ. When you enter in through the gate, in other words, you accept salvation in Jesus Christ, you enter in through the gate, and you are surrounded by the righteousness of Christ. Beautiful. It's called justification. And you stand before the altar of burnt offering. And there is a lamb, and you witness the sacrifice of the Son of God in type to take away your sins. Hebrews 9 verse 24 says, for Christ is not entered into holy places made with hands, which are the figures of the true, but into heaven itself, now to appear in the presence of God for us. So the earthly sanctuary served just as a copy of a heavenly sanctuary, where Christ is our high priest. Hebrews 9 verse 8 says, the way into the holiest of all was not yet made manifest, while as the first tabernacle was yet standing. Christ's ministry in the heavenly could only begin once the earthly was completed. How do we know that? Because in the earthly tabernacle, the priest was not allowed to enter the first chamber until the sacrifice had been made. There was a lamb. And then there was a ram of consecration. The lamb represents Christ at the beginning of his ministry. The ram represents Christ at the end of his ministry. And if that ram of consecration was sacrificed, the priest was permitted to go into the holy place. And the Bible tells us that Christ entered not with the blood of sheep and goats, but with his own precious blood. So this served as a guarantee of the coming Messiah. Beautiful symbolism, who serve as an example and a shadow of the heavenly things, as Moses was admonished of God when he was about to make the tabernacle. It's a copy of the heavenly. Hebrews 8 verse 5. So the tabernacle pitched in the midst of the people represented the ministry of Jesus Christ. Now, don't you think it's important that we understand the ministry of Christ, yes or no?
1: Yes.
0: I think so. Jesus in the midst of his people, John 1 verse 14. So let's study the ministry. Because if we study it, then we will be able to discern many a deception in the world out there. Many people end their gospel once they've come through the gate. Oops, there they are. They're inside. I'm covered by the righteousness of Christ. Life goes on as before. Nothing has changed. No, no, no. There's more to the ministry. You first face that first tabernacle. Let's look at the furniture once again. You come in, then there was the altar of burnt offering, then there was the laver, and then you went into the first chamber over there, and in the first chamber on the one side there was the candlestick, then there was the altar of incense over there, then there was the table of showbread, and there was the candlestick. The seven candlestick, and on the inside there was this Ark of the Covenant. So the court, the outer court, represents the earth, the gate, the door, the veil represent the three dimensions of Christ's ministry. Three dimensions, not just one. There are four pillars for the veil, four coverings, four colors, four ingredients in the showbread. Four is the number of the earth, north, east, south, west, the whole earth. is covered by this redemption. 48 boards, 60 pillars, multitudes of 144,000. The sockets were made of silver, as I said, made from the redemption money. For other foundation can no man lay than that is laid, which is Christ Jesus. 1 Corinthians 3:11. He is the foundation of every single pillar. Five bars holding the structure together. Five factors holding the body in unity of the Spirit. Remember, there is one body, one Spirit, one Lord, one faith, one baptism, one God and Father of all. Five factors holding the sanctuary together. Now let's get to the sacrifice. The lamb was brought and the sinner was faced with the lamb. What did he have to do? He had to place his hands on top of the lamb. And then the lamb was killed and the fat was removed and burnt. Fat is a symbol of sin. The burning of fat is the purging of sin. Leviticus 3:3, Psalm 37:20. So that fat which sits around the inner parts, surrounding the very internal organs, becomes a symbol of sin which is burnt up in Christ. Beautiful symbolism. The lamb was attached to the horns of the altar. The lamb, Christ, is bound to the sacrifice. He becomes your sacrifice. So the lamb attached by a cord to the horns of the altar, and you had to sacrifice the lamb. You had to see that your part in it was you put the lamb to death. The high priest catches the blood. The high priest catches the blood. And in a sense, the blood of the lamb purges you of your sin. And the high priest himself is a symbol of Christ. Of course, in this system, the lamb and the high priest are really one, but of course the lamb is dead after the process, so the high priest represents Christ, who is, in a sense, the risen Savior. Leviticus 4:27, 31, and if anyone sin through ignorance while he doeth something against any of the commandments of the Lord, then he shall bring his offering, and he shall lay his hands upon the head of the sin offering and slay the sin offering. We are responsible for the death of Christ, and the priest shall make atonement of him. Christ makes atonement for us. The priest becomes a type, and it shall be forgiven him. There's the plan, how to get rid of sin. So you laid your hands on top of this lamb. Let's read what the Jewish Encyclopedia says about this. It says, the laying of hands upon the victim's head is an ordinary rite by which the substitution and transfer of sins are effected. In every sacrifice, there is the idea of substitution. The victim takes the place of the human sinner. I have a question for you. Was the gospel preached to them, yes or no?
1: Yes.
0: It was not preached to them like it's preached to us, but it was preached to them in type. If they had studied the ceremony, they would have seen the ministry of Christ. But they started using the ceremony as a ritual. And when you ritualize something, you lose the essence. So the high priest, the lamb, the blood, everything points to Jesus Christ, who is the Lamb of God that taketh away the sins of the world. John 1 verse 29. Behold him. Look at him. There's the typology. It's fascinating that Abraham was to sacrifice Isaac and he was to do it on Mount Moriah. Mount Moriah is the very mount where the temple is built, was built, and the temple stood for the sanctuary, the ministry of Christ. When they quarried Mount Moriah, Solomon had the quarry made in Mount Moriah, and they dug out the blocks of stone. And that created a valley between two hills, and the one hill was called Golgotha. Fascinating that Mount Moriah was one hill, and that Jesus Christ died on Mount Moriah. Wow. He died on the same month, symbolizing the death of the Lamb. My little children, these things I write unto you that you sin not, and if any man sin, we have an advocate with the Father, Jesus Christ the righteous. So is Christ dead now that he died, or is he resurrected and is an advocate for us? So is Christ's work finished at the cross, or is he doing still something? He's still doing something.

0: something. Oh yes, the price for sin has been paid in the full. But the work of Christ is not finished. Otherwise, it should have come to an end then. Christ is the advocate. We can still find salvation in Him. He was wounded for our transgression. He was bruised for our iniquities. The chastisement of our peace was upon Him, and with His stripes we are healed. If we confess our sins, He is faithful and just to forgive us our sins. So must we confess, yes or no?
1: Yes.
0: Absolutely. And to cleanse us from all unrighteousness. Do you know that there are preachers who say that there is nothing more wicked than we can do than to talk about the sinful nature of man? I have news for you. If we don't talk about sin, then we don't need a solution. You might as well go without Christ, right or wrong?
1: Right.
0: Okay. So all of these symbols stood for the high priest. Now here's the laver. The laver came after the sacrifice. Many religious systems come in. They want to accept the righteousness of Christ. They come into the door. They accept the vicarious sacrifice of the cross. And then they say, thanks a lot. Now I'm saved. But there's a washing to be done, yes or no?
1: Yes.
0: A cleansing of rebirth. A change must take place in the character. Something must happen. So the laver represents the washing by water. There it was, and you washed at the laver. The priest did it as a symbol. For there was a tabernacle made, the first wherein was the candlestick, and then there was the first chamber, and the table and the showbread, which was called the sanctuary. And the high priest went into that daily, not without blood. Now this is what happened. Imagine this. The sinner brings the lamb is slaughtered, and the entrails are burnt, and the carcass is eventually burnt without the city, outside the city. And that symbolizes that Christ would die outside, that He would be killed and eliminated there outside the city. Then the high priest would cook a portion, a tiny ceremonial portion, and the writings tell us that it was about the size of a pea. He would eat it. And in type, the confessed sins to the lamb were transferred to the high priest. Now he, in type, carries your sin like Christ bears our sins. Now the high priest did a sacrifice for himself, plus all the confessed sins that he had taken upon himself, and he took that blood and he brought it into the sanctuary daily. And he put it on the horns of the altar. So in type, our sins have been removed and placed on record in the sanctuary. And he keeps the light burning. The light stands for Jesus Christ, the light of the world. This is a depiction of the Ark of Titus, where he took the furnishings away after the destruction of Jerusalem. And they carried these things away. Where they are today, one wonders. Jesus says, John 8, verse 12, I am the light of the world. He that followeth me shall not walk in darkness, but shall have the light of life. Oil that was in the lamp is a symbol of the Holy Spirit that would disseminate the life, so through the Holy Spirit. And the smoke of the incense that was burnt on the altar of incense, which came from the prayers of the saints, ascended up before God out of the angel's hands. Everything dealt with Jesus. So the priest burnt this incense, and this represents our prayers going up to God, being made acceptable through Jesus Christ. And then there was this blood that was transferred, transferring the record of sin to the sanctuary. I am the living bread which comes down from heaven. If any man eat of this bread, he shall live forever. And the bread that I will give is in my flesh, which I shall give for the light of the world. That was the table of showbread. Bread without leaven, no sin. Now, in other words, you came in, you were covered by the righteousness of Christ, you accept the sacrifice of Christ, you must be washed by rebirth, and then what must you do? Partake of the light through the Holy Spirit. Jesus is the light of the world. My word, thy word is a what unto my feet? A lamp unto my feet and a light unto my path. And if you do not partake of the body of Christ,

Christ, if you do not make Christ part of you, you have no part in Him, and you speak to God through Christ. So Christ becomes your personal friend. You eat, sleep, and drink, and walk Him. That's called sanctification. And the Bible says, without sanctification, you will not see God. It's not enough to say, I'm justified, but I don't want any of the rest of it. You've got to take the whole package or nothing. That's what it's all about. So the table of showbread represents Christ. For His people, there are 12 showbreads, 12 tribes of Israel, 12 apostles. The numbers are significant. The ingredients of the incense represents all mankind. Hebrews 9 verse 3, and after the second veil, the tabernacle which is called the holiest of all. Now there we go into the most holy. Now, we've been talking a lot, and maybe you're smoking a little bit up here already. So shake your heads and go...

Blessed are you if the record of your sin is transferred and recorded in the sanctuary. Blessed are you. It's not bad news, it's good news. Because those sins that are recorded there are forgiven sins. Did you know that? All the sins that you have confessed over the Lamb and that have been transferred to the high priest and have been recorded in the heavens are your confessed sins. So one day, when the record of heaven is to be purged and cleansed from sin, they will open the books and they will say, here is the record of Walter Feit's sin. And they will read a list so long it will stretch 50,000 times around the globe. Hopefully. And the devil will come and he will be the accuser of the brethren, right or wrong. And he will say, I know that I made that guy do this. And they look up the record and they say, yep, here it is. It says, pardon. Anything else? Oh, but I know that he did that. Let's check it out. Yep, here it is. It says, pardon. And if he can mention one that's not on the list, you're in trouble. So, get your sins into the sanctuary. Confess and forsake. And you will be safe. The judgment is good news if your sins are recorded in the sanctuary. Now, in heaven, one day, I have good news for you. Christ's redemption is so complete that you will stand before God not as forgiven sinners, but as individuals that are as though they have never sinned. How far will God remove your sins from you? As far as the east is from the west. That's infinitely far. There's no way they'll ever get back to you. You will stand before God as though you have never sinned. You will have a perfect right to heaven one day. If your record of sin is recorded over there, it's the most beautiful doctrine in the world. The most beautiful doctrine in the world. There's nothing to fear if you have confessed your sins and forsaken them. Remember Mary Magdalene? Do you remember her? When she was accused, Jesus said to her, I don't condemn you either. Is that right? That's grace. That's called grace. And then he says, go and sin no more. What's that? Putting her under law. So, law and grace go together. So now, the record of sin is there. And now, once a year, the record of sin was cleansed. And for that purpose, the priest had to go into the most holy. What an ominous situation. He had little bells around him. Pomegranates and bells, pomegranates and bells, pomegranates and bells. And the bells would ring. And they used to tie a string to his leg. Because if he went into the presence of a holy God with sin, he would die instantly. And they would pull him out from under the veil, dead. That's how serious it was. So it was a serious situation. The priest would make full confession of his sins and make sure his sins were all purged. And then he went into the presence of a holy God. He entered into the most holy. Now there was the Ten Commandments, the tablets of stone, and the two angels, and the Shekinah glory would appear. Above the Ten Commandments, which contain the law of God, condemning the sinner to death if he is a transgressor, was the mercy seat. And the mercy seat was of pure gold. And it represents the mercy of Christ, shielding you from the condemnation of the law. Fascinating story. You know, that mercy sheet was 1.5 cubits high. And the grate on which the sacrifice was burnt outside on the altar was 1.5 cubits high. Little detail like that just boggles the mind. In other words, God's justice is as high as His mercy. Wow. Anyway, here he would go.

0: in, and he would sprinkle special blood at the veil and in front of the ark. It contained, of course, the Ten Commandments. Great peace have they which love thy law, and nothing shall offend them. Psalms 119, 165. Look at the furnishings. There was the altar of burnt offerings, the laver, and then on either side the table of showbread and the candlesticks, then the altar of incense, and then the ark. It was in the shape of a cross. The cross and its shadow. Beautiful. Now when these things were thus ordained, the priest went always into the first tabernacle, accomplishing the service of God. That represented sanctification through your life. Hebrews 9, verse 6. We have a high priest who passed into the heavens, Jesus Son, Christ, the Son of God. Hebrews 4, 14. We have that privilege today. We have such a high priest who is set on the right hand of the throne of majesty, a minister of the sanctuary and of the true tabernacle, which the Lord pitched. And not man. Hello? Is there a tabernacle which God pitched, yes or no?
1: Yes.
0: Well, either the scriptures are there to admonish us and to give us the truth, or they are not. It says there is one, so I believe there is one. Because that's what it says. But Christ, being come a high priest by his own blood, he entered once into the holy place, having ordained eternal redemption for us. Hebrews 9, 11, 12. Christ is that high priest. The veil of the temple was rent in twain from top to bottom. The earthly sacrifice came to an end. The ceremonial law was done away with. Why? Because it was fulfilled in Christ. If I now take a lamb and I sacrifice it today for my sins, what am I saying? I've said this before. That Jesus' sacrifice was not good enough. Now the Jews want to build a new temple and institute the sacrificial system, yes or no?
1: Yes.
0: I want to tell you that's blasphemy.
1: Yes.
0: And their sins and iniquities will remember no more. Now where remission of these is, there is no more offering for sin. Having therefore, brethren, boldness to enter into the holiest by the blood of Jesus, by a new and living way. We have a new covenant with Christ. It's the same as the old, but it's been fulfilled in Christ. And I now look to Jesus. I don't have to look at lambs and goats. I look at Jesus. So the temple really has been done away with and should remain done away with. Time for a new temple? They say so. I don't think so. For Christ is not entered into the holies made with hands, which are a figure of the true, but into heaven itself. Why build an earthly one if there's a heavenly one? Yes or no? Doesn't make much sense. All right, so let's have a look at this interesting service. So Christ was once offered to bear the sins of many. And he shall appear a second time without sin unto salvation. Wherefore he is able to save to the uttermost those that come unto him. Everything the high priest wore, all the clothing stood for Christ. The inner garment, the white one, the righteousness of Christ, the outer one. Then the ephod, all these symbols, the colors, tying him to the door and the gate and the veil. Every single stone, the 12 stones, the 12 tribes of Israel, everything refers to the tabernacle, even the roof of the tabernacle. Outside was an outer covering, which was made of badger skins, representing Christ's humanity, and then you have the colors that are associated with the door. So the badger skin, Christ veiled his divinity with humanity, Christ the Savior, skins of rams dyed red, Christ the sacrifice, covering of woven goat's hair, the righteousness of Christ, and the inner royal covering, blue, scarlet, purple, Christ the worthy King, Christ the exalted Savior. Isn't that fascinating?
1: Yeah.
0: Wow. Now, there were seven annual Jewish feasts also associated with this service. This was all written in the Law of Moses. There was a type and there was an anti-type. There was the Passover, which was the sacrifice of the lamb. It represented the crucifixion. Notice that it was on Nisan 14. Then there was the Feast of Unleavened Bread the very next day, Nisan 15. That's Christ, the body of Christ, Christ in the grave. And then you had the Feast of First Fruits, which is Nisan 16. So 14, 15, 16, the 3 days, the Friday, the

0: Saturday, Sunday of the crucifixion. It's the resurrection. So even in their annual feasts, they were celebrating the work of Christ. Does that astound you? Wow. And then you had the Feast of Weeks, which was Sivan 6. That was 50 days thereafter. That was Pentecost. It celebrated the giving of the law, the tools of righteousness, how to be right in terms of your obedience. Grace comes from God. So now they were fully equipped. At the same time, they were sent out to preach Christ, the solution to the sin problem. The law defines the sin problem. Christ is the solution to the sin problem. So the cost of redemption. So, five trumpets, the Feast of Trumpets, Tishri, was the heralding of judgment, an Advent movement, the Day of Atonement, the pre-Advent judgment, Tishri 10, and then the Feast of Tabernacles, going home. Now let's have a look at one of these, the Day of Atonement. The harvest of redemption would come thereafter. So, the annual cleansing of the earthly sanctuary, this is great stuff. The Day of Judgment, that's what it stood for. So they blew the trumpets, and they brought two goats. And the one was called the Lord's goat, and the other one was Azazel. It was the scapegoat. But Azazel means the evil one, Lucifer. So they cast lots, and the scapegoat was led into the desert and was not sacrificed. He did not die. He was just led away. But the Lord's goat was sacrificed. So the blowing of the trumpet is a symbol of judgment. Revelation 14, 6, 7, Joel 2, 1. And the Lord's goat was sacrificed, and the priest entered with this blood into the most holy. Remember the bells and the rope tied to his feet? And Hebrews says, into the second chamber, that's the most holy, went the high priest alone once every year, not without blood, Leviticus 16, 19. He shall sprinkle the blood seven times and cleanse it. So this cleansed the sanctuary and hallowed it from the uncleanness of the children of Israel. Remember, all the recorded sins were there. And all of these had to now be cleansed from the sanctuary. And he shall make atonement for the holy place, that's the first tabernacle, because of the uncleanness of the children of Israel and because of their transgressions in all their sins. And so shall he do for the tabernacle of the congregation that remaineth among them in the midst of their uncleanness. So the whole thing was to be cleansed from the record of sin. Unbelievable. So the high priest took in the ceremony all the sins that had been confessed for that entire year upon himself, and he came out and he placed his hands on the scapegoat and he pushed his hands on it and transferred the record of sin. Who made you sin? Who made you sin? Satan made you sin. So if Satan made you sin, this record is transferred onto the scapegoat, Azazel, which stands for Lucifer, and he will one day pay the price for the forgiven sins. If you have not confessed your sins, who pays for those? You do. Wow. Now, he doesn't become the sin bearer, because the Bible says, without the shedding of blood, there is no forgiveness of sins. He's led into the desert. For on that day shall the priest make atonement for you, to cleanse you, that you may be clean from all your sins before the Lord. Leviticus 16:30. So, in the day of judgment, you will stand before God with how many sins on you?
1: None.
0: None. Isn't that astounding? That is phenomenal. Jesus' cleansing is total. You stand before God as though you have never sinned. Redemption is complete. Come now, let us reason together, says the Lord. Though your sins be like scarlet, they shall be as white as snow. Though they are red as crimson, they shall be like wool. If we confess our sins, it's very important. He is faithful and just to forgive us our sins and to cleanse us from how much unrighteousness? All of it. 1 John 1 verse 9. There are preachers who preach the opposite of this, who say there is no greater damage that can be done than to preach of the lost sinful condition of man. We have to acknowledge and confess our sins if we want to be part of salvation. So it was a time of final confession, a time of cleansing, a time of judgment, and those who did not partake were cut off from the people. That's the sanctuary message. Cleansing of the sanctuary, and he said unto me, unto 2,300 days, then shall the sanctuary be cleansed. Daniel 8:14. There will come a time when Christ will enter the second chamber and will start cleansing the sanctuary, and we'll deal with this 2,300 year prophecy at another stage. Unto 2,300 days, then shall the sanctuary be cleansed. So this judgment will take place, the Bible says. I beheld till thrones were cast down, the Ancient of Days did sit, the judgment was set, and the books were opened. And behold, one like the Son of Man came to the Ancient of Days, and they brought him near before him. He has appointed a day in which he will judge the world. Acts 17 verse 31. We better take note of judgment. It's coming. 2 Corinthians 5:10. For we must... Who? All appear before the judgment seat of Christ, that everyone may receive the things done in his body according to that he has done, whether it be good or bad. So, where would you like your sins to be? On your head or recorded in the sanctuary? Hey, get them recorded. The Lord will judge his people. There's the list. And if that list is as long as you can imagine, then goody for you. But if that list is one too short, you could be in trouble. So examine yourselves whether you be in the Lord. And behold, I come quickly, and my reward is with me to give every man according to his work shall be. Revelation 22:12. The coming of the Lord will reveal these things. I believe that we have nothing to fear. That 2,300 days has a specific time. It starts 457. If you add 2,300, it comes to 1844. It's an interesting time. It's a very interesting time. It's the time when the Communist Manifesto was written. It was a time when the evolution theory went out into the world, precisely 1844. It was a time when there was a big clash between the Messiah and the non-Messiah. The music of the world was written about the creation. Wonderful time. Fear God and give glory to Him, for the hour of His judgment has come. What is the standard of judgment going to be? Let's ask the Bible. So speak and so do as they that shall be judged by the law of liberty. The law is going to be the standard of judgment. James 2 verse 12. Let us hear the conclusion of the whole matter. Ecclesiastes 12, 13 and 14. Fear God and keep His commandments. For this is the whole duty of man. For God shall bring every work into judgment. Every secret thing, whether it be good or whether it be evil. Do we hear much preaching about this in the world today?
1: No.
0: Oh no. Oh no. If you love me, says Jesus, keep my commandments. John 14, 15. Beloved, if our heart condemn us not, then have we confidence towards God. And whatsoever we ask, we receive of Him, because we keep His commandments and do those things that are pleasing in His sight. John 3, 21, 22. Ask forgiveness. God will place you under grace, and your record of sin will be recorded in the sanctuary. Go and sin no more. Eat the bread of life. Drink in the water, the living water. Take the light of the world. Live, eat, and drink your religion. There's no good having a halfway religion. And then when Christ returns, you will be cleansed of all your unrighteousness. All of it. None of it will be upon your head. Not one stain. And the righteousness of Christ will cover you again. If we confess our sins, he is faithful and just to forgive us our sins.

0: and to cleanse us from all unrighteousness. 1 John 1 verse 9. Repent therefore and be converted, that your sins may be blotted out. This is a gospel we never hear anymore. But this is the truth, ladies and gentlemen.
1: Amen.
0: This is the truth. Believe in the Lord Jesus Christ and you shall be saved. But believing, faith without works, without doing, is useless. He that is unjust, let him be unjust still. And he which is filthy, let him be filthy still. And he that is righteous, let him be righteous still. And he that is holy, let him be holy still. Revelation 22:11. Very shortly, that decree will go out. And probation will end. And if you are on the filthy side, it's too late. You remain filthy. If you are on the righteous side, you remain righteous. And very soon, the Lord will come. The Lord is long-suffering towards us, not willing that any should perish, that all should come to repentance. 2 Peter 3:9. I sometimes wonder when I look at the world, Lord, why haven't you come yet? Some people say the Lord will have to apologize to Sodom and Gomorrah if he doesn't come quickly. Because things are bad. But I know the character of my God. And he is long-suffering. And here is the patience of the saints, they that keep the commandments and the faith in Jesus. Jesus is coming soon, folks.
2: Amen.
0: He's coming soon with the clouds of heaven. And it's my prayer that every single one of us will have a right understanding what it means to serve him. It doesn't just mean to serve him and sing hallelujahs. It means accepting him as my personal Savior and my King. And a King is one who is to be obeyed. Not because he wants to lord it over me. No, the Lord Jesus demonstrated that. He came to wash feet, didn't he?
3: Yes.
0: He didn't come to lord it over us, but because it is good for us. Because it is right for us. He says, I will write my laws into their hearts. That'll be the new covenant. And when the law is in the heart, you will want to do what is right. You will want to do what is right. I'll tell you, your relationships will improve. Your love for each other will improve. Your whole mindset will improve if we come back into obedience and an obedience relationship with God. And there's nothing to fear of the judgment if you have confessed your sins. Nothing. And the longer the list of sins, as I have said, that is recorded in the heavens, the better. Because it means they're all there. And forsake them and give them up. That's my prayer for you. Tomorrow, we start looking at the other side of the coin. I have now done what I possibly can to show you what the biblical criteria for salvation and a relationship with Christ, what they entail. Tomorrow we will look at the counterfeit. We will identify the Antichrist by name. And I know that some might get hurt, but if you are angry with me, be angry with me, but not with the word. You can throw a tomato at me, but come back and eat more of the word. And let's see if we can get through this together. Thank you for coming.

0: They laughed. They rolled their eyes. They said it was impossible, unnecessary, even ridiculous. But now, it's happening. I warned you that this would happen.
1: For the first time in American history, the signature of a sitting president will soon be featured on U.S. currency. The Treasury announcing the decision to celebrate the nation's 250th birthday this summer, saying President Trump's signature is not only appropriate, but also well-deserved.
2: The president is a masterful brander of things, and so I think this is just a long line of his, what he does.
1: The first $100 bills with Trump's signature will be produced in June, followed by other denominations. Earlier this month, a federal commission whose members were appointed by the president approved the design for a gold commemorative coin with Trump's image. Federal law bans the image of a living president from appearing on currency, but the administration argues that doesn't apply to coins.
0: President Trump is doing something to the United States currency that hasn't been done in over 160 years. In order to recognize the Trump administration's historic achievements, the president's signature will be placed on all U.S. paper currency instead of the United States Treasurer. What's even worse is that not only are some people saying that this is illegal, but shockingly, people are saying that this issue isn't just about currency or a signature. It is a direct statement about the future of America.
3: This morning, as we approach America's 250th birthday, a new coin could soon feature President Trump. The Federal Commission of Fine Arts, whose members were appointed by Trump, has approved the 24-karat commemorative gold coin, despite backlash from Democrats who question whether it's legal.
4: I know it's a very strong and a very tough image of him.
3: During a video call, a member of the commission who also designed President Trump's White House ballroom proposed that the coin be large.
5: The president likes big things.
3: The coin's size and value have not been determined yet, but another group, the nonpartisan Citizens Coinage Advisory Council, speaking out, saying if you issue a coin with

when America was just beginning. George Washington himself refused to have his portrait placed on U.S. coins, believing that depicting a living leader on currency was a monarchical practice. According to 31 U.S. Code 5112, which is a federal statute of the United States, the official law regarding this issue states the following: no coin issued under this subsection may bear the image of a living former or current president, or of any deceased former president during the 2-year period following the date of the death of that president. According to some people, an image of a president is not the same as a president's signature, and therefore it is perfectly legal to implement this sort of a thing. However, many have missed a very important piece of this puzzle. The Bible foretells that America will become a global monarchical empire. And I beheld another beast, or kingdom, come up out of the earth, and he had 2 horns like a lamb, and he spake as a dragon. And he exercised all the power of the first beast before him. Revelation 13, 11, and 12. I've talked about these verses many different times and showed from the Bible that this beast represents America. The U.S. will become and is becoming a forceful worldwide empire. When President Trump wants his signature on the U.S. currency, calls himself a king by himself and various other people, seeks to take over countries like Canada, Greenland, Cuba, and even refers to himself as the chosen one. Doesn't that sound dragon-like to you? Are these situations just temporary political whims? Or are we seeing Bible prophecy being fulfilled before our eyes? If verse 12 of Revelation 13 is happening, then it is even more proof that the mark of the beast, a Sunday worship law, is about to be enforced in America. The Bible says, "And he causeth all, both small and great, rich and poor, free and bond, to receive a mark in their right hand or in their forehead, and that no man might buy or sell, save he that had the mark, or the name of the beast, or the number of his name." If this event is just around the corner, all of us should start asking ourselves some important questions. How will I be able to live without being able to buy or sell? What if my devices, such as my phone, my car, my computer, were suddenly useless?

as you know it today is suddenly and drastically altered. This is not about fear, but if you could do something about this, wouldn't you want someone to tell you about it? Now let me ask you, do you believe what God says? He is warning you because He loves you, and He wants you to not be caught unaware and unprepared for what's coming. Our mission is to educate people how to prepare for these coming events. And if you want to learn how to be prepared, go to AmazingDiscoveries.org and subscribe to our prophecy newsletter to receive updates of training events and videos about becoming prepared for the times ahead. Keep studying. Are you tired of just scrolling through sermons on YouTube? It doesn't really feel real. It's not speaking to you. It doesn't feel like it's changing you, like you're having an experience. This is about to change, because Amazing Discoveries is determined to give the last warning message to the world. And something you maybe didn't know is this little statue right here has a lot to do with it. When the three angels' messages was first being given, and 5,000 people were filling tents to hear the message, they were using life-size images to give the message, to make it feel real. They were getting people involved. They were going to the cities to warn them of the things that were coming. And this is exactly what we are going to do. And we're going to need an army. We need people who want a different experience, who want the experience of giving the message to the people, warning the cities, the work that we're entrusted to do as Seventh-day Adventists, but it feels like everything is stagnant, like nothing's going forward. We're playing church, we're reading our Bible, but we don't feel the conviction, we don't feel the change happening. In order to have change, we need to act. We need to go. We need to serve. We need to share with people, and we need to give them the truth. A lot of people think they know the three angels' messages, but the fourth angel is a message of warning, warning to the cities and warning to the people of judgments that are coming. If you would like to join us in giving this loud cry to the world, go to AmazingDiscoveries.org. And you're going to see some of the incredible things that are coming to a city near you.

I'm Pastor Cameron DeVache, and I have a message for you today entitled, Burying the Dead. Now, right off the bat, some of you might be thinking, oh, this is going to be a sermon answering the question, should we have cremation or burial, or what should we do with the dead? Well, friends, let me just tell you right now that this is a spiritual burying of the dead. It's a reference to baptism. And there are a lot of questions, even in the Christian world, about this particular rite that the Lord seems to tell us we need in the Bible. So what's going on with baptism? What are some questions we might have about it? What is its significance? And we're going to study that in a message entitled, Burying the Dead. But before we begin any study of God's Word, of course, let's begin with a word of prayer. Please bow your heads. Heavenly Father, thank you so much for this day. Thank you that we're living it at all and that we have the opportunity to hear and study from your word. And as we study this important concept of baptism and what it entails, Lord, help us to be open to the leading of your Holy Spirit. Help us to understand what your word says. And even more importantly, Lord, help us to apply through your power its message in our lives. For we pray it in Jesus' name. Amen. One of the very first things that people ask when you talk about baptism is, do you have to be baptized in order to be saved? Is baptism a necessary prerequisite to salvation? Let's go right to the Word of God and see what we find out. John chapter 3, in Jesus' midnight interview with the man Nicodemus, we find Jesus himself explaining in John chapter 3 and verse 5. Jesus answered and said, most assuredly I say to you, unless one is born of water and the Spirit, he cannot enter the kingdom of God. Well, that sounds pretty definitive. That's that one single text should do it. Unless you're born of the water and the Spirit, a reference to baptism and the spiritual new life that it represents, you cannot enter the kingdom of God. From the lips of Jesus himself, what more can be said? Building on that, look at similarly Matthew chapter 28. Go back to the left to the book of Matthew. The Gospel of Matthew chapter 28. Look what we find in verse 19. After he says in verse 18, all authority has been given to me in heaven and earth, Jesus instructs his disciples, go therefore and make disciples of all nations, baptizing them in the name of the Father and of the Son and of the Holy Spirit, teaching them to observe all things that I have commanded you, and lo, I'm with you always, even to the end of the age. Amen. So you notice that Jesus here makes the making of disciples tied directly to baptism. You're supposed to teach them all the things, then they'll be followers of Jesus who have been baptized in the name of the Father and the Son and the Holy Ghost. So again, Jesus commands his followers to make more followers and includes baptism. Let's go to Mark chapter 16. Go one book to the right to the book of Mark, the very last chapter, Mark chapter 16, and notice what we read here. Again, in the similar language to what Matthew records, Jesus' last words to his disciples, after he says, go into all the world and preach the gospel to every creature, he adds in verse 16, he who believes and is baptized will be saved, but he who does not believe will be condemned. Friends, it would be very, very easy

to look at this instruction of Jesus and say, the act of being baptized is a necessary prerequisite to salvation. Without it, no one can enter the kingdom of heaven. But then we turn our gaze to Luke chapter 23. Let's go to Luke 23 and see if we can expound on this and see a little nuance in the command of Jesus. Luke chapter 23. When Jesus was hanging on the cross, he wasn't doing so alone. There was a criminal on his left and a criminal on his right, one of whom derided Christ, taunted him, and the other of whom put his faith in Jesus Christ. Let's start in Luke chapter 23, starting with verse 39. Then one of the criminals who was hanged blasphemed him, saying, "If you are the Christ, save yourself and us." But the other, answering, rebuked him, saying, "Do you not even fear God, seeing you are under the same condemnation? And we indeed justly, for we receive the due reward of our deeds, but this man has done nothing wrong." Then he said to Jesus, "Lord, remember me when you come into your kingdom." And Jesus said to him, "I'm sorry, but you can't. You haven't been baptized." Praise the Lord, the scripture does not say that. Notice what it does say. And Jesus said to him, "Assuredly, I say to you today, you will be with me in paradise." Now, how is it possible that Christ hanging on the cross could guarantee salvation to this dying thief when he had not gone through the rite of baptism? Well, I believe that we need to go back to the Gospel of Mark, where we just came from, and noticed something very important. Mark chapter 16 again. Let's look at what we just read a little more carefully. Mark chapter 16, verse 16 reads, "He who believes and is baptized will be saved. But he who does not believe will be condemned." Notice that the active agent in salvation is the faith transaction. The faith, the belief in Jesus Christ, which manifests itself given the opportunity in baptism. But here in Luke chapter 23, we see that here's someone who expresses their faith in Jesus Christ, their belief in him as the Savior and the King. And when they ask for remembrance by Jesus, Jesus does not require baptism at that time. And it's not because baptism was any less important. It's because the man simply did not have the opportunity. Now, in our sanctified imagination, we can imagine that if he were able to have come off of that cross, his life were to be spared, would he have followed that belief and exemplified it and demonstrated that loyalty to Jesus by obeying his commands and being baptized? Of course. Of course. See, the problem is, though, the thief on the cross died before he had an opportunity to be baptized. Baptism itself does not save. Salvation is through faith in Christ alone. Again, we see this in John chapter 3. If you're in Luke, just turn to the right. Go to John chapter 3. The same chapter where Jesus had just said in verse 5, "Unless one is born of the water and the Spirit, he cannot enter the kingdom of God." But now go over to chapter 3, verse 36. Notice what this same Jesus says. "He who believes in the Son has everlasting life. And he who does not believe the Son shall not see life, but the wrath of God abides on him." Notice that the active agent in salvation is the blood of Jesus accepted by faith and belief in Jesus Christ. But of course, any belief and love of Jesus will lead necessarily, automatically, to compliance with his commands. Jesus made this simply clear in John chapter 14 and verse 15. He says, "If you love me, do what? Keep my commandments." If you love me, keep my commandments. And in 1 John chapter 5, verses 2 and 3, the apostle says, "By

By this we know that we love the children of God, when we love God and keep his commandments. He goes on to say, for this is the love of God. By the way, this is a very simple litmus test. Would you like to know whether your faith in Christ is genuine or not? It's very simple. Do you do what he asks you to do? Do you obey what he commands? It's what John is saying here. For this is the love of God, that we keep his commandments. And then he adds, and his commandments are not burdensome. Christ doesn't ask you to do something that would be monstrously difficult or physically impossible. No. What we're looking for, what Christ is looking for, is not some monumental physical demonstration of power and strength. No. He's looking for simple obedience to his direct commands. If you love me, keep my commandments. Now let's come back to the issue of baptism itself. Why this particular form? Why this particular method of demonstrating your loyalty to Jesus Christ? Why do we want this? Well, you see, in the Old Testament times, sinners would place their hands, symbolically transferring their sins to a sacrificial lamb. They would confess over the head of the lamb, and their guilt, their record of sin, would be transferred from them, the guilty party, to this animal, this sacrificial symbol of Jesus Christ. But of course, once Jesus came to be that lamb, we no longer kill animals in our place, but instead, we spiritually join with Jesus in his death and resurrection. Let's go to Romans chapter 6. The Apostle Paul makes this unmistakably clear when in Romans chapter 6, verses 3 and 4, we read, well, we'll just start with verse 1. Speaking of professed Christians who apparently might be tempted to go on and continue their life of sinful living. He said, what shall we say then? Shall we continue in sin that grace may abound? You know, it's almost comical if you think about it. People might have the tendency to say, well, you know, I'm just a sinner saved by grace, and if I no longer commit those sins, then he has nothing to forgive, so I must continue sinning, therefore he'll have something to forgive. It's ridiculous. He said, shall we continue in sin that grace may abound? Certainly not. How shall we who died to sin live any longer in it? And here he is in verse 3 explaining baptism's significance here. Or do you not know? By the way, when Paul says that phrase, do you not know? He's being very conversational and saying this is something that everyone should know. This is Christianity 101. This is a basic premise, a basic tenet of the faith. Do you not know that as many of us as were baptized into Christ Jesus were baptized into his death? Notice that baptism is a spiritual tie to Jesus Christ and his death for us. And it goes on in verse 4. Therefore, we were buried with him through baptism into death, that just as Christ was raised from the dead by the glory of the Father, even so we also should walk in newness of life. Notice that baptism is simply a reenactment of the death, burial, and resurrection of Jesus Christ. When someone is baptized, they, like Jesus, will take their very last breath, and they'll be buried into the watery grave, and then they'll rise again, symbolizing the resurrection of Jesus. Friends, that's the entire purpose of baptism, is to be a physical demonstration of a spiritual transformation, going from death to life, from sinner to saint, from the old man of sin to the new creature that Christ creates in the heart. It's a symbol. There's no magical property in the water. The act itself has no salvific merit, but the transformation of character that it symbolizes, that it demonstrates, is of utmost importance in our salvation. One of the biggest problems in the church is that we too often bury people alive.
Now, again, I'm not talking about physical burying.

after death. I'm talking about the spiritual burying into baptism, which if baptism is supposed to represent your death to the old way and life in newness of Christ, too many people get buried still alive and come back the same old person. Notice chapter 8 of the book of Romans. Romans chapter 8. We're going to go to verse 12 here. Therefore, brethren, we are debtors, not to the flesh, to live according to the flesh. For if you live according to the flesh, you will die. But if by the Spirit you put to death the deeds of the body, you will live. Now think about that. This is the great paradox of redemption. In order to live, you must first die. Now, there are plenty of people who walk around in the world saying, well, don't worry, I've been baptized. And by that, they mean in their infancy or childhood, they went through a certain ceremony, a particular rite, and they had some water either sprinkled or poured on them, which the Bible never talks about that. You always see one method of baptism. It's going down into the water and coming back up. In fact, the word baptize means to be put in water. It doesn't mean to have water put on. It means for you to go in and then come back out. So there's only one baptism, and the word itself defines that method, going into the water and coming out. That's how Jesus was baptized. You read the gospel account of Jesus' baptism. It doesn't say that he was next to the thing, to the river, and then some water was poured over him or someone spritzed him with water or anything like that. He went down into the river, and John the Baptist lowered him in, and when he came back out of the water, the Holy Spirit descended upon him like a dove, and the voice of the Father was heard. This is my beloved Son, whom I am well pleased. When the book of Acts, when Philip was called to preach to the Ethiopian and tell him what was going on in the book of Isaiah there, they came to a place with much water, and he said, what prevents me from being baptized? And they went down, and it says both of them went down into the water. And then they came back out of the water. This is an important significance in the life of the Christian. You see, friends, baptism is not supposed to be you being alive and experiencing some water and then you still being alive. It's supposed to represent death itself, burial, and then resurrection to a newness of life. Too many times, the church baptizes people who haven't ever spiritually died. And in so doing, spiritually, we're burying people alive and raising them not to new life, but to the same old life they had before. And then we're shocked. You know, my baptism, it really didn't take. I didn't really sin to change. No. Because you didn't die. That's the great paradox of redemption. In order to live, you must first die. There's a reason that the Lord made baptism exactly like it was. He wanted us to think about, consider, and reflect upon the death that we need to die to the old life if we're going to follow Christ in the newness of life. Let's go to Luke chapter 17. Luke chapter 17. And see if we see this taught, this concept taught in the ministry of Jesus. Luke chapter 17, verses 32 and 33. Jesus says these simple words, remember Lot's wife. Now, if you recall, Lot's wife, along with Lot and his children were called out of Sodom and Gomorrah the night it was destroyed by God. There was a city of great wickedness, is notorious for its evil, and the Lord's punitive judgment and destruction was promised to come just moments away. And as the angels were calling out Lot and his wife and their children, the children mocked and stayed in the city, but Lot and his wife he pulled out. Yet on their way out, Lot's wife turned again to look at the city, and she became a pillar of salt.

And on that night, Lot lost not only his children, but his wife as well. And Christ here in his ministry says those three words, remember Lot's wife. And what does he mean by that? Well, he says, as we continue reading, remember Lot's wife. Whoever seeks to save his life will lose it. And whoever loses his life will preserve it. What does that mean? When Lot's wife, what should we recall about that story? She was physically being taken out of Sodom that night, but spiritually, psychologically, emotionally, personally, she was tied

little sandwich of books, Galatians, Ephesians, Philippians, chapter 3. Notice what we read in verses 13 and 14. Brethren, I do not count myself to have apprehended, but one thing I do, and here it is, forgetting those things which are behind and reaching forward to those things which are ahead, I press towards the goal for the prize of the upward call of God in Christ. He says, in my spiritual walk, here is one key to success. Forget what's behind and press on to what's ahead. Die to the old and live in the new. This is the same Apostle Paul who would say, I die daily. I recommit to Christ. I die to the old man that I may be a new creature in Christ. Dying daily. One thing I do, forgetting those things which are behind, reaching forward to those things which are ahead. You know, there is a beautiful spiritual principle. It's a gift, as I've heard it referred to, the gift of amnesia, forgetting the old as you're starting the new. Look at the book of Hebrews. Still going to the right in our Bibles. Let's go to the book of Hebrews now, chapter 11. And we see that great Hall of Faith chapter where it talks about the definition of faith is the substance of things hoped for, the evidence of things not seen. So things you don't see yet, but you press forward anyway because Christ said, trust me, just keep going. And it says in verse 2, for by it, that is by faith, the elders obtained a good testimony. By faith, we understand that the worlds were framed by the word of God so that the things which are seen were not made of things which are visible. He said, none of us were there to see it, but we take it by faith and we press on, trusting that God is right, even when we can't see. And then it outlines name after name after name of faithful individuals who, though they didn't see the promises fulfilled in their lives, kept pressing forward onto new and greater heights of spiritual fidelity. Mentions Abel and Enoch and Noah and Abraham, and on the list goes. And here in verses 13 through 16, I want you to notice what is the key element to a life of that kind of faithfulness. It is not some otherworldly supernatural divinity that they had that others do not possess. It's simply a very basic premise. They would forget what was behind, and each day they would start over new and keep looking forward to what's to come. They would die to the old and live in the new. Notice what it says here in verse 13, Hebrews chapter 11. These all, speaking of those great faithful individuals, died in faith, not having received the promises, but having seen them afar off, were assured of them, embraced them, and confessed that they were strangers and pilgrims on the earth. For those who say such things declare plainly that they seek a homeland. And truly, now what is this in verse 15? And truly, if they had called to mind that country from which they had come out, they would have had opportunity to return. So notice this. If their faith was merely lip service, it was just a basic saying the right things, but their heart was still back in where they came from, they would have never come out, just like Lot's wife, just like those who are buried alive. You might go through the motions of baptism, but the baptism itself is supposed to be an example of a spiritual experience where you die to the old and you press on to the new. Again, verses 15 and onward. And truly, if they had called to mind that country from which they had come out, they would have had opportunity to return. But now they desire a better, that is a heavenly country. And therefore, God is not ashamed to be called their God, for he has prepared a city for them. Brothers and sisters, do you want God to not be ashamed of you? To be proud to be called your God? Oh, that's my child. Well done, good and faithful servant. That doesn't come through mere ceremony, through hollow rites and empty symbols. What Christ is looking for is not just, now did you get sprinkled? Did you get poured upon? Did you even get dunked down in the water? He's not looking for just merely the water alone. Spirit. He's looking for the changed life. He's looking for a transformation of character that will fit you into the society of heaven.

And naturally, we don't have it. Inherently, every one of us sins and falls short of the glory of God. In our own strength and our own power, we would turn back to that old life time and time again. But Christ says, join with me in my death, and I will give you strength to live a new life, a life of faithfulness, a life of zeal, pressing forward and not looking behind, forgetting what's behind, pressing on for what's ahead. Friends, we need to bury the dead and live a new life in Jesus Christ. Now, I don't know where you stand with Jesus now. Some of you listening to this might have gone through a passage or a rite or a ceremony when you were an infant, don't even realize it, didn't know it even happened. But you want to follow Jesus with all of your heart. You want to die to the old life and live in the newness of life. Friends, if that's you today, if you've just gone through the motions, if you've just gone through the empty rounds of ceremony, but have never truly died and are ready to bury the dead and live in the newness of Christ, won't you pray with me as we close? Heavenly Father, thank you so much for this life, but particularly for the new life that you offer us in Jesus Christ. Please, Lord, help us to never be satisfied with merely a hollow gesture, an empty symbol, a vacant ceremony. We understand that the baptism itself, the water and the motions that go through, those are not meritorious for salvation. Only a new life in Jesus Christ, the blood that he shed and can transform us into your image, that's the only thing that matters. So Lord, let each one in this room, let each one listening to this message, be convicted by your Holy Spirit to die to that old life and press forward to a new life in Jesus Christ. Let us look at baptism not merely as a ceremony to be gone through, but as a new birth experience. The old life is gone, and the new life is here. Lord, help us never to call to mind that place from which we came out and give opportunity to return, but help us to always keep our eyes fixed on the author and finisher of our faith, Jesus Christ. Help us to look at him intently, steadfastly, and without wavering, Lord. Help us to continue to walk closer and closer to him, for we pray it in Jesus' name.

let's, before we start, have another short word of prayer, and then we can begin. Father in heaven, again, we thank you and we love you and we praise you for your wonderful, unbelievable grace. We thank you for your call. We thank you for salvation in Jesus. We thank you for the promise of your soon coming and eternal life. We thank you, Father, for your presence with us. And right now, that you'll be the one to speak to us, to touch our hearts, to transform us. And may this transformation last for eternity. May it be for your glory. We pray in Jesus' name and Mary's, Lord, and we thank you. Amen. So, we talked about the basics, the foundation of Christian life. And we said that it starts with confession. And we said that confession influences everything that follows. You cannot even change before.

you confess is like you cannot get the right treatment before you get the right diagnostic. If you would go to a doctor, and regardless if you have a headache or a legs ache or a back ache or a stomach pain or an infection, the doctor always will say ibuprofen. It doesn't work that way. It has to be a right diagnostic in order to get the right prescription. Confession shows what the problem is and where the change needs to happen. You cannot do surgery on your leg if you have shoulder problem. It has to be the right location in order to do the right fixing. Confession would establish the problems that we have, the need for forgiveness, and where our life needs to change. And so, saying that, I said that confession influences worship. Basically, worship is not only Sabbath, it's every day. I rarely see people changed in Sabbath, but I do see people change when they go in hospital, when they go through an accident, when they go through a divorce, when they go through a tragedy. That's when people rather change. And so, therefore, worship is everywhere, every place. We must always be connected. In fact, we need to understand that worship is to experience God's presence and grace continually. Therefore, in order to experience His presence and grace, we need to confess and to always be basically forgiven, to partake from His grace. We cannot stand in God's presence as long as we live in sin. That doesn't mean that we must be perfect, though we should desire, but it means that we confess and we are forgiven, and we can this way continually benefit of His presence and His grace. That's worship, to stay in God's presence every day, every moment, and never separate from God. As we continue with that, after confession, I need to say something here that is extremely important. People tell me, I confessed, I closed God's presence, I started to pray and to study, and I don't see a change. Well, I don't see a change. How do you know that you don't change? That means that you basically look to yourself. God never called you to look to yourself. God called you to put your eyes on Jesus. When you look to self and you monitor self, you get discouraged, as I said last time. But now we need to understand, when you look to Jesus, something happens that is extremely crucial, and this is where we need to continue. The closer you get to Jesus, the worse you see yourself. So if you feel that you have been praying and studying and you actually are getting worse, that's good news. That means you are closer to Jesus. When we are far from Jesus, the farther we are, the less we understand how we are, the lower our understanding, our wisdom, the lower our power to discern between good and evil in our own wisdom. When we get close to Jesus, compared to Him and His righteousness, we really understand how we really are and what we should change. The closer we get to Jesus, the more aware of our need. Therefore, when you feel worse, it means that you got closer to Jesus. When you feel good about yourself, it means that you are far away from Jesus and you have no concept, no understanding of your real situation and needs. Proud people are far from Jesus. People that get close to Jesus, they are humble. People who judge others, they are far from Jesus. People that get close to Jesus have no more time to judge others. They judge self. You look throughout the Bible again and again, constantly. Those who get close to Jesus, they collapse, as I said last time. Isaiah, he says in the first 5 chapters, woe to those who build homes, woe to those who wake up early and go sleep late, woe to those, and woe, woe, again and again, condemning others, pointing fingers like a machine gun towards others. But in after 5 chapters, he has a vision of God. When he sees God in His holiness, in His temple, and the angels surrounding Him, covering themselves and singing, holy, holy, holy, compared to God's righteousness and holiness, and the earthquake and the temple and the smoke and everything, he sees himself. And instead of saying, woe to those around me, oh, look to that church member, look to that lady, look to that man.

to that elder, he sees himself and says, woe to me. I am done. I am dead because I have seen the Lord. When people that go to Jesus, they see themselves as sinners. So big as Paul. The closer he got to Jesus, the more he says, I am the greatest among sinners. So sinful they see themselves that they say, I am not worth living. I deserve nothing. I know nothing. I can do nothing. I am nobody. My value is only in Jesus. Those people see how they are. Therefore, they see the need. Therefore, they seek Jesus even more and get closer and closer and closer to Him. I'm going to give you a quotation that probably I could put it on the screen. There is no need. I'm going to read it slowly. Great Controversy, page 471. There can be no self-exaltation, no boastful claim to freedom from sin on the part of those who walk in the shadow of the cross. Those who live nearest to Jesus discern more clearly the frailty and sinfulness of humanity, and their only hope is in the merits of a crucified and risen Savior. Now, saying that, then the closer you are to Jesus, the more you discern how you are. The claim to be without sin, Great Controversy, page 473. The claim to be without sin, or to be better, or to be right. When we have an argument with somebody, you argue because you think you are right. When you think you are right, that means that you are far from Jesus, because our righteousness in the Bible is as dirty as filthy rocks. The claim to be without sin is evidence that he who makes that claim is far from holy. It is because they have no true conception of the infinite purity and the holiness of God. The greater the distance between God and themselves, the more inadequate his understanding, conception of the divine character, the more righteous they appear in their own eyes. A view of our sinfulness. When you come close to him, you see him, and then you see you. Then you really understand how you are. If you really want to change, you first need to understand who you are. You need to own who you are. When you come close to him and you see how you really are, that makes you understand how desperate need you have for forgiveness and for his power to change you. And that drives you to him, the single one who can pardon. You understand your helplessness. And then you understand God's grace. Then you love Jesus. The reason Mary loved Jesus more than the others is because she was forgiven more and she understood more the value of grace. People that don't understand forgiveness, they don't understand the value of grace. They don't appreciate enough what God has done for them. Therefore, they are unable to forgive others and to show grace. It's like that saying, the more you walk among flowers, the more likely you smell like flowers. Let me translate it. The more you walk among grace, the more likely you share grace. People that don't show forgiveness and tolerance and grace are the people that have not experienced themselves forgiveness and grace. And because they don't understand grace, they may talk about it, but they have never experienced it. Grace, pardon, peace, victory, love, because they don't experience that. They are unable to give it. You cannot give what you don't have. You need to receive it in order to give it. And so people who are unable to forgive others and to show grace, it's because they live a very legalistic life where they condemn their sins in others and they impose others their way of life. They don't understand the value of grace, freedom, trust, love, and so on, forgiveness. The more our sense of need drives us to him, the more exalted views we shall have of his character, and the more we reflect his image. When you go to him and you see him, then you see how you really are. When you see how you are, you understand the need for pardon, you ask forgiveness. When you see that he forgives you, you love him. When you love him, obedience becomes a privilege. It's like David says, I delight in your law. When David understood how much God forgave him, he cannot help but obey. And obedience was not, man, I got to do this. Obedience was a privilege. When I do something for my wife, I don't do because I get in trouble. I do because I love her. And it's a joy. And I always say, let me do it for you. Don't do this. It's too hard for you. Let me do it. When we understand grace, we have no problem to obey, and that's not a chore, but a joy. The more we understand

understand that, the more we reflect His image. Now, saying that, I'm going to stop sharing the screen and go back to our presentation. I'm going to explain something here. Okay, we understand that we need to confess. But what is the next point? How do you, after confession, how do you continue to grow? What happens next after confession? What is the next step? Basically, Paul says that, what a wretched man I am, who is going to change me? But then he says, praise be to God that carries me, that helps me. What do you do when you say praise be to God? What do you do? When you confess, the very simple next step is to believe. I'm going to exemplify with a story. And I already told this story quite a few times, so you may know it. That doesn't matter too much. The lesson from the story is important. In one of my districts in the U.S., there was a lady, almost similar with the first story of the man, but different. She was very slim and very tall. I mean, I was like up to here next to her. I was looking like this when I was talking to her, and she was a little bent down. The lady had been an elder for a long time, since she was a young adult until she was 92, still the head elder. And this lady loved the Lord. And she was extremely well-to-do. She owned many stores, and she owned apartments, and she owned this and that. She was very, very affluent, very rich. And this lady gave money to the church. She purchased the building, cash down of the church. She purchased the camp meeting grounds, or I don't know what else. And she helped with money for the academy, and she helped with money for the conference, and she helped with money for the church. And she always gave and gave and gave money for mission. But she had a problem understanding love and grace. And she had conflict with people because she wanted things her way. People that don't understand grace don't understand freedom. They may seem not related, not connected, but they are. If I love my wife, I trust my wife and give her freedom. God loves me, and therefore He didn't make me a robot. Because He loves me, He gave me freedom, and He took a risk. But He respects my freedom. When you don't give freedom to your spouse or to somebody, that means that you don't love them and you don't trust them. And so, my wife gives me freedom. And I'm going to go a little farther, just a little, though that's not our subject. When you don't trust somebody and don't give them freedom and put them in a box, in a room, in a chain, put so many limits, is because you are not secure of their love. And if they don't stay with you because they love you, even if you force them to stay with you, they would escape eventually. Because if they don't stay because of love, they will not stay because of force. For instance, if my wife wants to keep me from going with somebody else by force, I can sin in my mind. But if I love her, then she doesn't need to keep me. Basically, when you know somebody and you trust somebody and you love somebody, you trust that they are faithful to you because of their love, not because you restrict their freedom. And so God gave us freedom. And people who don't understand love, don't understand freedom, the value, and people who don't understand freedom, they try to restrict themselves and the others, and they replace love with rules that would impose in our freedom. As soon as you replace love with rules, because you don't have love, you don't feel secure, you don't feel confident, and then you make rules that would make you feel confident and secure, when you do that, you start losing everything. This lady started to impose her rules on others and the church because she was never secure. And the more she imposed her rules, the more challenges she had with people and pastors. And she would have conflict with them, and they would fight back, and the church was divided. And in fact, when I got there, she told me that she is God. I was like, wow,
How I said, joking, because I always joke probably too much. I said, "Good morning, God. How are you? Nice to meet you. I am Pavel." And she said to me, "Hey, stop joking. I have power. I'm God for you. I can do whatever I want. I can move you or I can keep you in this district." I said, "Well, I didn't know that you play chess, you know. You can move me as you move the game, in the game, you know." I said, "Stop joking." And she said, "I moved many pastors before you." And I said, "Lady, if God wants to move me, I move joyfully. And if God wants me to stay, you move." Oh, she got so angry. And she said, "No, no, no, you don't get it. You are nothing." I said, "Well, I do know that, but you know, I know that God loves me, so it doesn't matter what you say." Well, I didn't argue with her. It was not wise. I just let her talk, and I then went and visited her and brought her food and prayed for her. And somehow we were okay. But she told me, "You do what I say, and you'll be well." And she didn't ask anything bad, you know, but she just liked people to obey her. "You do what I say, and you'll have a good life here. You don't do what I say, and you move." Well, one time, we had board meeting, as many other times. And in the board, we talked about fixing some things in the church. I said, "No, we don't fix this, we fix that." And everybody looked to her. And they were quiet. And they said, "Okay, let's vote about this. Should we vote yes or no?" And she did that. And everybody voted yes. And next vote, she did that. And everybody voted no. And I said, "Are you kidding me?" I said, "Don't you have a spine? Vote your vote. Don't vote what she says." Oh, she looked at me and says, "Young man, do you want to leave? Because we don't need you in the board." She was the alpha cow. The alpha cow is the leader cow. All cows follow the alpha cow. Nobody would argue. They go wherever the alpha cow goes. And so we had another meeting. And in that meeting, we talked about sending some money in mission to India. And she says to them, "How much money do we have in the bank?" And they said, "About 60,000. And she said, "Send everything." And they said, but we need to fix the roof. We need to fix the water heater. We need to fix this and that. That church, that is a big church, not like our small church. 300 members. We have only 90 people. That church sent 3,000. That church that is 600 members, they sent 3,000. That church that is northern is very big. They sent 3,000. Why would we send 60? Let's send 5 or 10, but not 60, because we need money for... "Who gave you the money? Who purchased the church? Who purchased the AC unit? Who purchased the organ? Who purchased it?" "You sent all the money. You do what I say. If not, I will not give you a penny. In fact, you are going to die with all my money." And they all said, "Okay, okay, we'll send it all." And I said, listen carefully. Let's put it to vote. But one of them shook his head like, "It doesn't matter what we vote. We vote what she says." I said, "Let's make it private. Vote on a piece of paper." Oh, when we voted on a piece of paper, it was against her that we don't send more than 3,000. She got so angry. She stood up and she says, "I'm going to teach you a lesson." And she took her cell phone. And she called the conference. And she says, "Listen, how much do you owe for the construction of the academy?" And the voice said, "We owe so much, a big amount. We talk about over $1 million, 1.4, 1.5, I don't remember, $1 million. And she said, "I'm going to write you a check. I don't know how much it was. Could have been only 600,000 or 800,000 or $1 million or more. That's not important." And she said, "I'm going to send you a check if you move this pastor." I felt so good. Nobody ever put so much value on me. I mean, can you imagine around $1 million for me? People will not pay for me, not even 10,000, you know? And so I felt so good. But then the voice from the other end, from the conference office, said, "We are so sorry you feel that way, but we just brought him there. You need to learn to work with your pastor. We are not going to move him." "Oh, then I'm not going to send you any money." She got so angry. And then she

each other. Nehemiah says, I cannot come down the wall. I have more important things to do. I'm not going to come down to spend my energy fighting. I have more important things to do. I have to give Bible studies. I have to visit the sick. I have to visit people who don't attend church. I have to do evangelism. Let's spend our energy in doing mission, not fighting. And so I said, we have no groups in the church. And if she wants to fight, she needs somebody to fight with. If there is nobody to fight with, there is no war because she cannot fight alone. And so I said, there will be no war in my church.

every day, every Sabbath, every sermon, every word. And when you tell the story, it seems easy. But when you go through the story, it gives you stomach pain and headaches. And every board became painful. And every Sabbath became painful just to see her. And to be honest, I didn't like her anymore. And my wife and I started to pray. And we prayed for the church and we prayed for her. And I could not even pray for her. I would say, Lord, help that evil lady. I could not even say her name. I didn't like her anymore. I hated her so much that I could not even pray by name for her. But as we prayed, my wife told me, you need to love her. You are not better than anybody else. She says, other pastors, some of them had a fight with her because they actually allowed the feelings to get in the way. And they are not like the shepherd to love the sheep. They didn't love her to the point of self-sacrifice. Jesus sacrificed self for his enemies. If you want to be like him, you sacrifice self for her. But she's wrong. Doesn't matter. You are not right either. You are right when you allow Jesus to be right and you sacrifice self as he did. So my wife would tell me, you need to love her. I said, well, you can love her. Well, you are the pastor, honey. And so my wife would tell me again and again to love her and to pray for her. We started to pray for her, and we prayed for her salvation, and we prayed that God would take care of the church, and we prayed for this and that, and after 3 months, she fell on ice, and she broke her hip and her arm. She lived a few more days, a week or so, and she died. I didn't pray for that, by the way. But when she broke her hip, she went in the hospital. And my wife said to me, go and visit her. I said, well, I have hard time to visit her. And my wife said, you better go. When you go, don't go empty-handed. Bring some flowers. Treat her as you treat your family. I said in my mind, give me a break. Okay. So I went to Aldi because it's the cheapest store and you can find the cheapest flowers. I didn't want to spend money on her. And I purchased $2.49, 5 roses, the cheapest, you know. And I went to hospital and I knocked in the door. And I opened the door. And she says, what are you doing here? I hate you. Go away. And I just gave her, I came to pray for you. I don't need your prayer. I gave her the flowers. And she took the flowers with the good hand, the left hand. And she hit me in the head. She broke the flowers on my head. I said, get away. I don't want to see you. I said, okay, in my mind, I don't want to see you either. Bye. I went back home. My wife says, did you pray with her? I said, no. In fact, she broke the flowers in my head. My wife said, well, then go back. I said, no, you go back. My wife

God sent you here for her. I said, no, she cannot be saved. And they said, well, maybe God put her here for you. You cannot be a pastor. You should get out of ministry. I said, why should I get out of ministry? My wife says, well, if you don't know to love those who hate you, to love those who love you, it's easy. Everybody does that. But Jesus called you to love those who hate you. You cannot be a pastor unless you learn this lesson. God put her here for you. You need to grow or get out of ministry. I didn't like my wife anymore for that second, you know. But I knew that she was right. And my wife says, we have visitors. We don't have time to talk about that. Go in the backyard and pray until God will change your heart. You need to repent. You cannot help her before you change. You cannot extend grace before you understand grace. You cannot forgive her before you understand forgiveness. You need to go in the backyard. I went in my garden and I started to pray. I said, Lord, forgive me. I cannot understand grace. I am unable to extend grace. I am unable to love her. Please forgive me. And instead of praying for her, I prayed myself for repentance. And I said, I'm unable to show love because I don't understand love. I need your love, Lord. And as I said that, as I confessed my problem and I accepted forgiveness, a paragraph came into my mind that says that if you believe, you have them. A Bible verse and then a paragraph where it says that as you believe, you allow God to work for you. And I put it in my words, that by faith we grasp the promises of God and make them real in our life. So I said, Lord, I believe that you have forgiven me. I believe. And as I said that, God impressed me to go back to hospital. So I went back in the house and my wife says, hey, I prepare cookies. And you go back and give her cookies. Now, my wife prepared some of the best Romanian cookies. And I said, you are funny. When I asked you yesterday to prepare the cookies, you said, tomorrow, I don't have time. But now for her, for my enemy, you prepared the cookies. But for me, you didn't. I says, honey, you need to love people as you love yourself. So take the cookies and go to her. So I took the cookies. And she says, don't come back before you save her, because before you pray for her, before you help her understand God. She said, okay. I went praying all the way to hospital. I parked the car. I got there. I put the cookies behind my back so she would not throw them in my head, because those were very precious cookies, you know. And I said, lady, I came to pray with you. She said, I don't need your prayers. I hate you. I said, I brought you cookies. And she says, I don't need your cookies. But then she says, they smell really nice. The aroma fills the room. What type of cookies do you have? Well, they are Romanian cookies, and they are filled with this and that, and they are puffy, and they are, oh man, the aroma is to die for. And I says, okay, enough. Let me taste one. Man, she tasted all of them. She didn't even save one for me. She ate them all in no time. And then after she ate the cookies, somehow, Jesus ate with people, because when you eat with people, people open, they relax and they open, and food brings people closer to each other. Jesus says, open the door and I will eat with you. And somehow, over that little meal, she stopped looking to me as an enemy. And she says, why would you come to pray for me? Don't you know that I hate you? And she says, why do you keep coming? That's a lady. To be honest, I didn't like you either. But my wife said this and that. And I believe that we cannot go to heaven unless we learn to love one another and to love even our enemies and to pray for one another. And she says, I know you are right, but does it make sense to pray for me? I said, why? She says, because I've sinned. I said, well, we all do. No, no, no, no, no. A big sin. I said, do you think that the other sins are smaller than this or that? I said, when you cut an electrical wire, doesn't matter if you cut in one spot or you cut 3 feet out of it, the electricity still doesn't go through. When you commit a sin, doesn't matter how small or how big, you break the connection. As Isaiah says, our sins put a wall of separation between us and God. When you sin, you break the connection. When you are disconnected, you die. Basically, sin means death, regardless how small. Because of a small sin, Jesus still had to die. He didn't die only for big sins. And I said, lady, yeah, there may be bigger sins, but all sins killed Jesus. And I said, didn't you confess? Oh, 70 years every day. I said, what? Well, I committed this big sin 70 years ago. I said, lady,

You must be holy if you committed a sin only 7 years ago, because I sin every day. She says, no. I sin small sins, but that's sin. And I don't have a problem with the small sins. I said, you should. You should have a problem with every sin. And she says, no. I have a problem with that big sin. I said, did you ask forgiveness? Oh, every day of my life. Then what's the problem? God never forgave me. I said, lady, you don't understand your Bible. Jesus' blood is sufficient to forgive any sin, regardless how big. She said, but my sin is gigantic. I said, Jesus' blood is sufficient to forgive any sin, regardless how big, regardless how many. You don't have a sin problem, lady. You have a faith problem. You don't understand God's grace. You put too much your eyes on sin instead of putting your eyes on the cross. At the foot of the cross, when you put your eyes on the cross, then you understand how big is His grace and your sin. And you understand that it's erased, washed, forgiven. And I said, my Bible says that if you confess, God is faithful and just to forgive and to cleanse. When you confess, you are forgiven. I said, how do I know? I said, you don't. You don't feel it. You take God's word. You look to the Bible. You repeat the promise. And you say, I believe because He promised. You take God's word. And she says, if I confess, I am forgiven. I said, yes. And I said, say right now, Lord, forgive me. She says, what do you want me to do? I said, just say it. She said, you want me to pray after you? Yes, just say it. She said, Lord, forgive me. And then I said, Lord, forgive me also because I don't trust in you. And she said that. And then I said, now say, Lord, I believe that I am forgiven. She was hesitant, but then she said it. And now you say, thank you, Lord, I praise you. Now I am clean. And she said that. And I said, amen. And she said, amen. I said, that's it. I said, that's it. You are forgiven. She said, sit here next to me. I said, you sure you don't want to hit me in the head again? She said, no, sit here next to me. And she hugged me, and then she took the telephone. And she started to call the church members. She called the conference, listen, don't move this pastor, because if you move, you don't see money again. And then she started to call the church members. You need to obey this pastor, otherwise you don't see money from me. I said, leave them alone. Don't control the vote with your money. Give your money regardless. Let the board decide where the money could be used. And she says, okay. And then she said to me, you are my pastor because you love me as nobody else. When I was small, my parents died in a car accident. Then I went from nursing home from orphanage to orphanage, from foster family to foster family. And I was abused many times and I was beaten. And then my first husband cheated on me and took half of my money. And then my second husband was a drunk and he would beat me and abuse me and cheat on me. And then I decided not to get married anymore. And then church members would want my money. But nobody loved me when I went against them. You are my pastor because you love me. I could see God's grace in you. How much? And then she died. But a few days later, she died. How much it means to understand grace in order to be able to extend grace. People who don't extend grace is because they don't understand grace. Now, people who don't understand grace, they are unable to take another step. People who don't accept grace by faith. This lady didn't have so much a sin problem. We all do. But her problem was faith. She didn't believe that God forgave her. It's not enough to confess. You need to believe. You need to believe. You need to believe that He is able. You need to believe that He is loving. You need to believe that He keeps His promises. You need to believe that His blood, His cross is sufficient. You need to believe that God sent His Son. Think about it. It says in Romans, if God gave us Jesus, how will He not also in Jesus give us all things? And people miss one word, the word in. How will he not also in Jesus give us all things? People want things without Jesus. God doesn't UPS blessings. God doesn't mail blessings. They come in Jesus. When you get Jesus, you get all the benefits. People want just blessings, benefits without Jesus. You need, the problem we have is not the real problem. Your sickness, your lack of job, your problems in the family, your whatever you struggle with, that's not your real problem. The problem is that you don't have Jesus. When you have Jesus, His presence brings healing. His presence brings peace. His presence, He is your rock. He is your shelter. He is your wisdom. He is your path. He is your light. When you have Jesus, even when you go through waters, you are not alone. When you go through fire, it doesn't touch you. When you have Jesus, you have peace whatever you go through.

the real problem that we have is Jesus. Satan is not looking after your job. Satan doesn't work. Satan is not looking for your spouse. Satan doesn't get married. Satan is not looking for your car. Satan doesn't drive. Satan is looking for your faith. And he is using all the other things to distract you and destroy your faith in God and make you doubt God and disconnect. When you doubt God, you lose your faith. When you don't believe, it's impossible for God to work for you. Because without faith, it's impossible to please God. Because those who come to God, they need to believe. Therefore, don't fix your eyes on problems. Fix your eyes on Him. The more you know Him, the more you believe in Him. The more you believe, the more He can work in your life. Fix your eyes on the cross so you understand Him. When you get Jesus in Him, you get the other things. You get victory, you get peace, you get help. In Jesus, you receive. Think about it. If you have, you won the lottery, you won $500 million. Okay, nobody smiles. It means I want more. Okay, you won $600 million. Are you happy now? Are you satisfied? $600 million. You won the lottery. And your brother needs a car. His car is broken. And he has no money. And you know that he likes BMW. And you know that he likes convertible, but he cannot afford. So you go to the dealer. You have $500 million. What is $60,000? It's a drop in the bucket. It's nothing. You don't even feel it. I mean, only the interest is more than that, you know? The interest that you gain monthly for your amount. And so you go to the dealer and you get a BMW and you get it convertible and you get it black and you get it shiny. And all the little things, GPS and sensors and camera and all this stuff. I mean, whistles and bells that some of them we never use, and you get all of it, and then you pay for it, and they say, listen, you paid, let's say, $70,000 for the BMW, and you paid another $15,000 for all the other additions. You need to pay another $5 so we can wash the car. What are you going to say? Are you going to nickel and dime and say, oh, he can wash his own car, stinker, lazy guy, my brother here? Or you say, listen, I paid $80,000, $90,000, $100,000 for the car. What is $5? Stay here, $10. Wash it and wax it. And I want to be around when he sees the car. I want to see the smile on his face. I want to be happy just seeing him happy. Take, wash the car. When you paid so much, are you going to nickel and dime for $5? Do you think if God paid with Jesus' life, is he going to argue when it's about a small request? We don't understand. If he gave us Jesus, how will he not also? I mean, it's easy for God to give you a job. He says and it happens. But it was difficult for God to give you his son. That was the greatest gift in the whole universe. And God gave you his son. If you understand that, when you put your eyes on the cross, you don't doubt God. You understand that whatever he does, even if you don't understand, he knows the future. He knows best. And he will give you the right answer in the right time, in the best way. And so, when you put your eyes on the cross, this is what you miss. This is the problem we have. We don't trust in God. Therefore, when we pray, we doubt, and then we feel the need to fix it ourselves, and we make a mess. Because we don't trust in him. If we would trust in him, we would wait upon him. And those who wait upon the Lord renew their strength. Abraham waited. And when he didn't wait, he made a mess. Moses waited. And when he didn't wait, he made a mess. And you go through the Bible. Those who wait upon the Lord renew their strength. Again and again. When you put your eyes on the cross, that's what we need. That's what we miss. That's our real problem at the root of all the other problems. When you put your eyes on the cross and understand his love, the more, the deeper you understand his grace and his sacrifice and his love and his passion for you. When you understand that, you have peace, you have faith, you believe in him. When you believe in him, you believe that you are forgiven. When you believe in him, you believe that he will answer your prayer. When you believe in him, even if you don't understand, you know that he will do the best in the best time. And if you knew the end from the beginning and understand the whole picture and the future, you would choose the same path. You trust in him. When you trust in him, you honor him, you make him happy, and you allow him to work his plan. Otherwise, you want to impose on God your plan. Basically, you become the master and he becomes the servant. You tell him what to do, when to do, and how to do, instead of letting him to do the way he knows, because he knows best. He is God. Therefore, belief, trust, faith are essential. Number two, number one, confess. Number two, believe. You need to believe that God knows best and he loves you and he will do best. Therefore, in Hebrews chapter 11, it says, faith is the substance of unseen things. Sub is what stays under. Stanza, what stands above. Faith is the foundation that stands under our Christian life and holds the whole concept.

destruction above. If you miss faith, you miss everything. Therefore, number one, confession. In order to confess, you need to put your eyes on Jesus to understand His holiness. So compare to Him when you see Him to understand your sinfulness. Number two, faith, belief. You need to put your eyes on Jesus in order to believe. You cannot believe without knowing Him. You cannot trust a stranger. The more you fix your eyes on Him, His cross, His love, His character, His promises, His leading in the past, His miracle in the past, the more you fix your eyes on Him and know Him and understand Him, the more you trust in Him. The more you understand that He loves you, the more you understand how He works, the more you know Him, and to know Him is life eternal. The more you fix your eyes on Him, the easier it is to believe. So instead of trying to believe, you better put your eyes on Him. So how do you fix number one, confession? Put your eyes on the cross. How do you fix number two, faith? Put your eyes on the cross. Let me give you an example. I was in Michigan doing some evangelism. And the well-to-do guy that was one of my friends, very dedicated Christian, very faithful, very humble, very supportive of the mission, very dedicated. He took me golfing. He said, Pastor, let's go one day. You work every day. Take a break. I said, No. It's Sunday, Pastor. But I speak tonight at 7. Yeah, but it's 9 a.m. and you are prepared and yours. But I need a couple of hours to go over the presentation and pray. Yeah. You will do that from 4 to 6. And but right now in the morning, let's take half day. Let's take from 9 to 12 and play golf. I said, I've never played golf. That's an expensive game. I don't have time or money, or I don't know the game. He said, just go with me. He took me golfing on a nice golf field, and he gave me all the doctrines of golfing. He gave me all the lessons of golfing. He gave me doctrine number one and all the 28, 29 beliefs of golfing. He said, this is how you golf, as we do Bible studies. This is how you hold the club in your hands. This is how you hit it. And this is how you keep your legs. And this is how you bend. And this is how you... And after he gave me the theory, I understood everything. The state of the dead, the 2,300 days and nights prophecy. And I understood all the principles of golfing. And then practice. That's the problem. We know the theory, but practice kills us. Then he says, now hit it. He put the ball down. When I hit the ball, the ball went way up in the air in the forest. I felt so bad. He said, don't worry. Try it again. He told me the theory again. I went through the classes again, all the Bible studies, and then I tried again. When I hit the ball hit the lake in the water. I think I killed a couple of fish. You know, I think first time when I hit it, went in the air, I might have killed a bird. I'm just exaggerating to make a point. Now probably I killed a couple of fish. And I was so embarrassed, and I felt that I am embarrassing his bodies, him in front of his friends, because I was so bad in golfing. And I said, listen, play golf with your rich friends. Leave me alone. I'm not good. He says, don't worry. Try again. It's like, if you try again and again, you'd become better. You don't become better in your spiritual life and war because you try. You become worse and you become discouraged and depressed. You become better when you put your eyes on Christ, not when you try again and again and again in human effort. Human efforts cannot help you. You can try golfing forever. Human efforts would never help you change your heart. You may change your external behavior. You may pretend that you are better, but inside you have still the human nature. You cannot change your heart. So he said, try again. I said, doesn't make sense. He told me again how to do it, what to do. So I knew what, I knew how. We know the doctrines and we know how to do them. But when I tried practically to do them, nothing worked. I hit it again, and I was so depressed because I dug a hole. I broke the grass. I dug a hole in the lawn, you know. Then he said, don't be discouraged, you know. I go in that lake, and every day I pick a bucket of balls from people who throw balls. I mean, you are not alone. Everybody sins. Don't worry. That should comfort me, because everybody sins. That means that my sin is okay. No, it didn't comfort me. It made me feel worse. And then he said, you know, yesterday I found a golf club. Somebody either didn't throw well and he escaped the golf club, or he got angry and he threw it away. And he says, don't worry. I said, no, that doesn't give me any comfort.
And he says, I know what is your problem, Pastor. I said, what's the problem?

You know what to do. Listen carefully, in our spiritual life. You know how to do, but you miss something. You keep following the forest, the lake, you look there and there. You need to keep your eyes on the ball. I said, what? Ignore where the ball went last time. Ignore all those mistakes. Keep your eyes on the ball. I said, what do you mean? He said, you see the ball? Put your eyes. When I put my eyes on the ball, let me explain a little. I have a picture here when he said to me, keep your eyes on the ball. You see here? Keep your eyes on the ball. Keep your eyes on the ball. That's the key. The song says, turn your eyes upon Jesus. Turn your eyes upon Jesus. Look him full in his wonderful face. What we don't understand is that the real problem is not the problem that you face, but is the disconnection and the lack of faith in your Savior, in your God. We trust ourselves more than we trust God. And we don't trust God because we don't know God. And we don't know God because we don't spend enough time with him and we don't put our eyes on him. We put our eyes on problems, on the to-do list. We put our eyes on challenges. We put our eyes on everything else except God. When you keep your eyes on the ball, when you keep your eyes on Christ, all the other things become dim. And instantly, things make sense. And you have trust in him. When you have trust in him, he can work. The second essential lesson that we need to learn is to trust in the Lord with all your heart and rely not in your understanding. To put your eyes on Jesus constantly, continually. That means to walk with God. In the spirit of prophecy, when Enoch walked with God, he said that he was continually connected, aware of God's presence, depending on God at every step, talking to God continually during every daily activity. Wherever you are, whatever you do, keep your eyes on Jesus. Talk to him. Continually stay connected. Because without him, you are nothing. Connected with him, he can work in your life and grow you. You may not see the growth. The Holy Spirit works like the wind. It says in John chapter 3, as the wind, you don't see the wind, but you see the effects. The same with the Holy Spirit. When you are connected, you don't see that you grow from today to tomorrow. You don't see anything. In fact, you may see it 5 years later as you look back. Hey, I used to be here and now I'm here. But you don't see it. You don't see children growing. You don't see flowers growing. But that doesn't mean that they don't grow. Because through daily challenges, God works on you. And as God works on you, he works through small things that you don't even consider, teaching you lessons that are necessary. And slowly, while you don't see his work, later you would see the effects and the results. Therefore, you need not to be concerned with the growth process, but with the connection. People that are concerned with the growth, Pastor, I've been praying, but I don't see any growth. They do what Satan wants them to do, to keep the eyes on themselves, on the growth. People that keep their eyes on Jesus, they do what God wants them to do. And that's when growth happens. That's when faith happens. Now, saying that, I'm going to explain a little. How don't you repeat again? Well, I think our time is actually up. We should continue probably next time about the third vital point that is part of the three ingredients of the Christian foundation. Confess, believe, remain. What do you do so you don't repeat again? What do you do so you keep growing? Number one, salvation, forgiveness, grace, growth, all happen with number one, confession. How do you confess? By keeping your eyes on Jesus. You understand who he is and you understand who you are. How do you believe? By keeping your eyes on him. You learn to know him and to understand his love, and then you learn to trust in him. And faith, it's a growth process. Jesus says it's like a mustard seed that becomes a tree. In the Greek, it shows the progression of the growth from a small seed to a gigantic tree. That means that faith is supposed to grow. When you exercise even small faith

How do you do that? You don't lose patience every day. And so we'll continue next time. I believe that people who understand the basics, the other things come in a natural way. May God bless us in a way that we know Him, because that's the key. Theory to know is good. Education is good. Programs are good. God wants us to be head, not tail. All the other things. Doctrines are biblical. The Bible, the truth, they are excellent. But to know God is the essence. We can have all the good things. If we don't have a knowledge of God, a relationship with God, the other things don't have any power to change anybody or to save anybody. Therefore, the key to focus on God and to know God is absolutely vital as the breath for the life. May God bless you. Let's pray together. Father in heaven, it is so essential. It is vital, because by faith we are saved. By faith, by grace through faith, by faith, by believing we allow you to work. Please, we so many times say, Lord, I believe. Help my unbelief, because we want to believe, but we struggle because we don't know how to believe. Help us to fix our eyes on Jesus. And by knowing Him, by knowing you, by understanding your cross, by understanding your grace, by understanding your promises, by understanding how you have worked in the past, our faith, by knowing you, our faith and trust in you develops. And by exercising faith in small things, we learn to trust you in bigger things. Help us to know you in order to trust you. We pray in Jesus' name. Amen.

Welcome again, friends, to Through Different Eyes, a program that is dedicated to communicating God's understanding and God's ways of healing the broken heart. You know, there are many people who their whole experience is based upon what they've experienced in the past. And if they've had a lot of negative experiences in the past, those negative experiences, as they think them over and over and think about them over and over again, continually produce negative feelings, and they're trapped in a downward spiral of negativity that not only affects them emotionally and mentally, but also physically. I am so grateful that God has given us an alternative thought, an alternative to dwelling on our past. I'd like to share that with you from Philippians chapter 3, verse 13 and 14. This is one of the habit patterns of thought that many people struggle with, and that is constantly dwelling on their past, talking about their past, thinking about their past. The Apostle Paul shares from his own personal experience of being at one time without Christ and then turning to Christ and accepting Him. And notice what he says about his past, which I think is a very powerful principle for us. Philippians 3, 13 and 14. Brethren, I count not myself to apprehend, to have apprehended, to have actually grabbed a hold. But this one thing I do, forgetting those things which are behind and reaching forth to those things which are before, I press towards the mark for the prize of the high calling of God in Christ Jesus.

Did you notice that? The Apostle Paul did what with his past? Forgetting those things which are past. Dear friends, this is a very, very important point to make. As long as a person is dwelling on their past history and the past problems, they are actually strengthening the neural circuitry in their brain that God actually wants them to replace, to put off the old and replace it with the new. Philippians 2:5, let this mind be in you which was also in Christ Jesus. I love what the Apostle Paul tells us in Philippians chapter 4, verses 6 through 8, when it comes to worry and concerns. He says there very, very clearly, be anxious for nothing, but in everything by prayer and supplication, with thanksgiving, let your requests be made known unto God. And the peace of God, which passes all understanding, shall keep your hearts and minds through Christ Jesus. Finally, therefore, brethren, whatsoever things are true, whatsoever things are honest, whatsoever things are just, whatsoever things are pure, whatsoever things are lovely, whatsoever things are of good report, if there be any virtue, if there be any praise, think on these things. And I'm so grateful that modern science now is validating the fact that our thoughts produce our feelings. And out of our thoughts and feelings, we respond. If we can think Christ's thoughts concerning our present condition, trusting God for the future, we can be actually freed from the burden of depending on our past, freed from the burden of all the negativity that our mind so naturally goes to from our past. What an awesome gift it is to actually think Christ's thoughts, and like the Apostle Paul in Philippians chapter 3, 13 and 14, this one thing I do, forgetting those things which are behind, reaching forth to those things which are before, I press towards the mark for the prize of the high calling of God in Christ Jesus. I hope this will be helpful for you. Jesus loves you. He has nothing but your best interests in mind. And remember this, Isaiah 26:3, the Lord promises, you, Lord, will keep him in perfect peace whose mind is stayed on thee. I hope that you will continue to practice looking unto Jesus, the author and finisher of your faith, training your mind to think nothing but his thoughts, letting go of the negativity of your past, and reaching forth to the beautiful high calling of God in Christ Jesus to have the mind of Christ. God bless you. Courage to you.

Let's open with a word of prayer and ask our Savior to be with us. Father in heaven, we need you, Lord. We need you, Lord Jesus Christ. We ask that you will be with us. Send your holy angels to surround and protect us. Bind all the powers of darkness here and in our lives, and cast them out. Father, we ask most of all that we will hear your voice today. Open our eyes and cause us to see your glory. We ask in faith because you are faithful and you cannot lie. We thank you. In Jesus' name, amen. I'm going to open with not an advertisement, but just something that will help. I don't have time, at this camp meeting to be able to share the

entire story of what happened, how I got involved in Eastern mysticism, and how the Lord brought me out. So if you have access to the internet, you can go on YouTube and you type in The Dragon Revealed Part 1. We have that first part of the documentary is there for free. Little Light Studios did it. And it will give a better story because they portray it rather than just me telling the story. So if you're able to do that, type in The Dragon Revealed Part 1 on YouTube, and it will bring it up. And you'll know, you know, when you see it. That being said, I also want to let you know, a lot of people, a lot of churches and conferences and, you know, places like Amazing Discoveries or Little Light Studios or Stephen Bohr's ministry have asked us to come to present on the dangers of martial arts. But martial arts is just a piece of the puzzle. So what I like to do is I want to share about spiritualism, because spiritualism includes more than just martial arts. The training that I was in for 25 years included Chinese Qigong, which is healing. It's where yoga and all the traditional Chinese medicine came from. It includes Tai Chi. It includes all kinds of Japanese arts. We do a lot on spiritualism. We do a lot of stuff with Hollywood to help people realize what's there. What we're going to be focused on today, though, is something that we don't get to do on a regular basis. And that's, we're going to take a closer look at pantheism and yoga. How many people in here know somebody or have ever practiced yoga? When I go to most churches or most conferences or camp meetings, I ask everybody, I say, how many people in here have ever participated in martial arts? Normally, the answer is 10%. On average, 10% of the Seventh-day Adventist meetings we've been to, they practice some type of martial art for some period of time in their life. But when I ask them how many people have done yoga or Tai Chi or traditional Chinese medicine or acupuncture, 40 to 45% of the Seventh-day Adventists claim they're either doing it or they have done it. This is more dangerous, because this is being brought into our universities right now. It's being taught through spiritual formation. It's being brought into our Seventh-day Adventist church schools. And not just us, it's worldwide in all denominations. And we're going to take a look at why this is happening. Pantheism, the omega of a most startling nature. Many of you will remember when Ellen White, they were dealing with an issue that came up in the late 1800s, early 1900s. Dr. John Harvey Kellogg had written a book called The Living Temple, and the book was being promoted heavily within the Seventh-day Adventist denomination. What was sad was Ellen White had written to Dr. Kellogg because her and James were the ones that financed him to go to medical school. They loved him as they did a son. And they had written to him, and they told him, Ellen White told him, the track that you're on, you don't know where it's leading. You need to not write this book. And he wrote the book anyway. And then she wrote to Battle Creek, to the main publishing house for our denomination, and she said, Dr. Kellogg is going to want this to be published. Don't publish the book. And you know what they did? They said, we're going to publish it anyway. They had everything on the printing press ready to go to print, and that night, the house burned down, the publishing house. It was because of that book that the Lord allowed that house to be burned down. Do you know what? That book is being reprinted now in the United States. About 2 years ago, there were a group of Seventh-day Adventists that said Kellogg was misunderstood, and they started republishing the book. It's terrifying because most Seventh-day Adventists have heard, you know, spiritual formation's bad, pantheism's bad, but they don't understand it. So what I want to do today is, by the grace of God, I want to help make it clearer what this is.

is and why it's a danger. Satan has long been preparing for his final, knowing both good and evil. The word knowing there is interesting. It doesn't mean just, I know what good is, I know what bad is. It means you'll be able to discern for yourself. You won't need God telling you what's right and wrong. You're a big boy and a big girl now. You can decide for yourself. That's exactly what Satan said in heaven. Patriarchs and Prophets, chapter 1 and 2, Satan said, we don't need you telling us what's right and wrong. I don't need you whispering in my ear, I'm a big boy. You made us holy as angels. We can no more sin than you could. That's what he told God. Little by little, Satan has prepared the way for his masterpiece of deception. This started back then. His masterpiece of deception in the development of spiritualism. I was raised as a Seventh-day Adventist, and what I thought spiritualism was is this: you shall not surely die. Spiritualism to me was the state of the dead, and that's where I left it. I thought that's what spiritualism was. But little by little, Satan had prepared the way for his masterpiece of deception in the development of spiritualism. This was an experiment that he was developing. He has not yet reached the full accomplishment of his designs, but it will be reached in the last remnant of time. The Apostle Paul tells us, let no man deceive you by any means, for that day of Christ's return shall not come except there come a falling away first. That word means apostasy. And that man of sin be revealed. That word revealed means unmasked. I want you to think about this for a minute, and this really startled me. When Christ came to the earth, it says, the Word was made flesh and dwelt among us. And I'm just going to give you something to think about. In John chapter 4, verse 24, Jesus was talking to the woman at the well, and he told her, God is spirit, and they that worship him must worship him in spirit and truth. Right? What does the Bible say angels are? They are all ministering spirits sent forth to minister unto us that shall be heirs of salvation. If God the Father is spirit and the angels are spirit, what do you think Jesus was before he came to this world? Spirit. And it was made flesh. Do you know that the Bible and Sister White tell us that there were times in Christ's life here when his divinity flashed through humanity? Do y'all remember that? He looked like you and I, and there was a few times where what was inside him was so powerful that it almost like came through the flesh. And his disciples saw it, and they were amazed. And he said, don't tell any man what you've seen on the Mount of Transfiguration. He veiled a veil, like a wedding veil. He veiled his deity inside of humanity. That was Christ's first advent. I don't have the quote up here on the screen, but I want to share it with you. Ellen White said Satan will do the exact same thing. He will come first as a man and will then be revealed as an angel. And when this man who is filled with the spirit of Satan, when Satan decides to manifest himself, what do you think humanity is going to do? They're going to say he's a god. This man has achieved godhood, which is exactly what he told Adam and Eve in the Garden of Eden. He says, that day shall not come except there come a falling away first, and that man of sin be revealed, unmasked.
as the son of the destroyer, the son of perdition.

who opposeth and exalteth himself above all that is called God or that is worshipped, so that he as God," what's that say? Y'all have to talk up. I know we had lunch, but I got to hear you. He's going to sit in the temple of God, showing himself that he is God. Most of Christianity is looking at the Middle East right now. There's going to be a third temple rebuilt, and the Antichrist is going to go in there and claim to be God. Guess what God has told us? Know ye not that you are the temple of God? Oh, wow. Jesus wants the throne of our heart. We are the temple of the living God. The throne of God is the Ark of the Covenant. It had a blue stone on top of it, and it had a name. It was where the glory of God rested. What was the name of that? The mercy seat. It's the only seat in the entire tabernacle. A throne is a place where you do what? I sit down. There's only one seat in the entire sanctuary. It's on the ark. What is below the seat? The law of God. Where did God say he wants to write his law? In our heart. That's where Christ says, I'm standing at the door knocking. If you will let me into your heart, I will reign and I will not fail. Amen. No demon power, no sin will have any power over you if I reign within you. And you know what Satan said? I'm going to sit where you sit. I'm going to sit in the temple of God. Paul says, remember ye not that when I was yet with you, I told you these things? But now ye know him that is holding back. I read King James, but when you look it up in Strong's, there's more there under the surface the Lord wants us to see. He says, now you know him that is holding back. How do we know him that's holding back? John 17:3 said, this is life eternal, that you might know him, God. He says, we know him. He says, if you've been born again, you know God. Like Adam knew his wife, you have become one. Now you know him that is holding back, so that he, that man of sin, might be revealed in his time. For the mystery, what's that say? Of iniquity doth already work. The mystery of iniquity is already at work. There are two main mysteries spoken of in the New Testament. Two main ones. The mystery of iniquity, and what's the other one? What is the mystery of godliness? God manifest in the flesh. 1 Timothy 3:16. He says, great is the mystery of godliness. God was manifest in the flesh. Hallelujah. You know, the Bible says that was literal. Christ said, the words I'm speaking unto you, it's not me speaking them. It's my Father that dwelleth in me. John 14, verse 10 and 11. Paul says God was in Christ, reconciling the world unto himself. Jesus said, I've come in my Father's name. I do nothing without him. I and my Father are one. Doesn't mean they weren't two separate entities, but they were united in a way we can't comprehend, and we don't need to. But we know that what God did in Christ, he's ready to do in you and I. The mystery of iniquity doth already work. If the mystery of godliness is God manifest in the flesh, guess what the mystery of iniquity is? It's Satan and his evil spirits manifest in human flesh. You read Desire of Ages. Ellen White says that the people that were yelling to

the Pharisees crucify Christ, they were possessed by demons, every one of them. Doesn't mean they had been that way their whole life, but they had surrendered their will, and the moment they did, the evil spirits came in. As we near the close of time, this is a startling statement. There will be greater and still greater external parade of heathen power. Heathen deities, you're talking about fallen angels, will manifest their signal power and will exhibit themselves before the cities of this world. When I first read that, I was like, oh, wow. We are going to see fallen angels manifest. And then I read the next statement, and this delineation has already begun to be fulfilled. This was almost 100 years ago. It was already happening, and it did not dawn on me until God showed me the mystery of iniquity is Satan and his fallen angels manifesting in human beings. And then I began to understand. We've got Hollywood stars that are openly saying, the way that I can do what I do when I get up and act is because I invite evil spirits to possess me. We have musicians right now that are openly professing that. Listen to what the Lord inspired to be written to us. By a variety of images, the Lord Jesus represented to the Apostle John the wicked character and seductive influence. Influence, that's a whisper in your ear. No, it's not too late. Go ahead and eat that extra thing of cake. Or no, go ahead and read that book or watch that movie. It's an influence. He represented the wicked character and seductive influence of those who have been distinguished for their persecution of God's people. All need wisdom carefully to search out the mystery of iniquity. Romans 6:16 says, don't you realize that to whom we yield ourselves as servants to obey, that's whose servant you become. It means if you yield, if you open the door to that salesman, he's coming in whether you want him to or not. Christ doesn't do that. He knocks. And then he waits and he carries on a conversation with you at the door until you invite him in. Satan doesn't do that. You open the door, boom, he's in the door, and you will never get him out except by the blood of Christ and faith in what he did for you and I in Calvary. All need wisdom carefully to search out the mystery of iniquity that figures so largely in the winding up of this earth's history. Do you know the Bible tells us that before Christ returns, every single human being on the planet will be possessed. Every one of us, either by the Spirit of the living God

evangelical pastor in the world. He's shaking hands with the Pope. And I want to be careful. Guys, we have had men in our own denomination that have done the same thing. Leaders. I'm not against our denomination. I'm not against our church. But guys, it's happening. The apostasy is happening. Unfortunately, many of the people that are involved in this, not only in our church, but in other churches, they've been deceived. Anybody that's deceived doesn't think they're deceived. They think they're doing what's right. Jesus says, don't be surprised. The time's going to come when those that put you to death are going to think they're doing God a service. They've been blinded. So we don't need to be mad at them and angry at them and criticizing them. We need to be praying for them. Because if God can turn somebody like me around, he can change anybody. It's happening. When she shall reach over the abyss and clasp hands with spiritualism, when under the influence of this threefold union, our country shall make provision for the propagation and spread of every papal falsehood and delusion, then we may know that the time has come for the marvelous working of Satan and that the end is near. Do you know, I used to look at this and I was like, I can see how Protestants are going to grasp the hand of Rome. I can see that. I can see it in the newspapers. I understand that. But then I got to this statement, we're going to clasp hands with spiritualism, and I thought, wait a minute, spiritualism is the state of the dead. How are we shaking hands with the state of the dead? And then I thought, well, maybe it means we're accepting that doctrine, you know, that the dead really don't die. They go to heaven. I haven't found one Seventh-day Adventist church so far, even in the most liberal churches, that believes that the dead go straight to heaven or hell. And I was like, God, there has to be more to this. Grasping hands with spiritualism. And then when the Lord began to bring me out of the martial arts and out of the Eastern mysticism, I saw it. The Protestants in this world make up a small portion of the world's population. The world has to be brought together, all of them, under Rome. I can see the Protestants. What are you going to do about the Buddhists? They don't care anything about Jesus. They don't care anything about the Bible. How do you get the... Why would the Buddhists go to the Pope and say, you're number one? What about Islam? They could care less about Jesus. They don't... And I hope I don't offend anybody. Islam is not a sister religion. It's pagan. If you read the Quran, they say in the Quran, it's written, Allah cannot have a son. Do you know what God's word says? Whosoever denieth the Father and the Son is Antichrist. How do you get Islam to go to the Pope? What about the Hindus? What about the Hindus? They've got millions of gods. How do you get them to go to Rome? Through spiritualism. The Protestants and the Catholics, they have Sunday sacredness in common. They have common ground. So how do you get the Protestants and the Buddhists and the Hindus to have common ground? Spiritualism. What's the symbol that you see the most in any kind of Asian artwork, Asian, Japanese, Chinese restaurants, what do you see? The dragon. You go into almost any Chinese or Japanese restaurant and you'll find a dragon over one of the doors. Do you know why it's over the top of the door? It symbolizes this is the power that blesses this business.

every martial art, and I studied a number of them, any martial art style you go into in the world, the dragon is the highest power. That's the highest power. Look who the Pope is shaking hands with. Hindus, Buddhists. He's shaking hands with Protestants and Hindus and Buddhists. He's got to bring them together. So how does he get the Protestants involved in spiritualism? Hollywood, music, and spiritual formation. He's getting us entrapped in that same ideology, that same philosophy. The days in which we live are eventful and full of peril. The signs of the coming of the end are thickening all around us. And events are to come to pass. That means future. That will be of a more terrible character than any the world has yet witnessed. Now listen, I was raised Seventh-day Adventist, third generation. But every single thing written in Uriah Smith's book, Daniel and the Revelation, is not fact. He was interpreting as best he could the events that were portrayed in Daniel and Revelation according to what he saw happening in the world. Now you know in 1888, we had a Sunday law that was before Congress, right? The Blair Sunday Bill. You also had Righteousness by Faith at the 1888 Convention, General Conference, right? So here you've got Uriah Smith and some of our other pioneers, and they were saying, wait a minute now, this is the latter rain. The Sunday law is about to be passed. That means the trumpets have to have already sounded. So he went back in his thinking and tried to find things that would fit the description that Revelation gives of the seven trumpets. Listen to what Sister White said. Events are yet to come to pass that will be of a more terrible character than any that the world has yet witnessed. We are to realize that the judgments of God are about to fall upon the earth. Solemn events before us are yet to transpire. The seven last plagues are God's wrath filled to the fullest. The seven trumpets are judgments that are still given with mercy. You know why you know that? Because the Bible says, "And men repented not." After the trumpets, when it comes to the plagues, there's no mention of repentance because it's too late. God sends these trumpets to warn the world, to bring them to repentance. She says, they are yet to transpire. Trumpet after trumpet is to be sounded, vial after vial poured out, one after another upon the inhabitants of the earth. We should most earnestly present before the people the warning that the Lord has commissioned us to give. Now, let me back up there before you had time to read it. What's the message that we as Seventh-day Adventists have been given to give to the world? I can't hear you. Guys, we're going to be here till 10 o'clock tonight. Help me. You got to speak with enthusiasm. What is the message? The third angel's message. And you know what happened in 1888? Our pioneers were like, wait a minute, we're supposed to be telling the world about Rome, and here Jones and Wagner are preaching this thing that sounds like they're throwing the law out. And they wrote to Ellen White and they said, what is this? And she said, the third angel's message is righteousness by faith in verity. We still got to do some digging on that, but it's coming. The message of Christ's righteousness is to sound from one end of the earth to the other, to prepare the way, the path. Do you know what Jesus did when he came the first time? He spoke the Sermon on the Mount. Do you remember that? In the Sermon on the Mount, he said, they said, don't commit adultery. But I say, if you've looked and lusted, you've already committed adultery. Do you know what? If a man was sleeping around with multiple women, and Jesus comes along and says, you can't even lust, he wouldn't even understand that. He had to prepare the

way by getting them back to the mere letter before they would even begin to understand the spirit of the law. The way of the Lord has to be prepared. This is the glory of God, which closes the work of the third angel. Now listen to this. If you don't remember anything else from this message, mark this down. If you would stand through the time of trouble, you must what? Know, not know about him. Adam knew his wife Eve. What does that mean? They became one. She says you must know Christ and appropriate the wages of his righteousness. Is that what that says? As Seventh-day Adventists, we are struggling to understand that. It's a gift. It's not a payment. It's not something that you're owed. It's a gift. Do you know what the word righteousness means if you look up every reference in the Bible? It means purity, innocence, holiness, and perfection. That's what it doesn't mean just right doing. It means innocent. I can be forgiven. I broke the speed limit one time. I was young and dumb. I was doing probably 60 miles an hour over the speed limit in this little sports car, and I ran from the police officer, and I thought, man, I've got him. He pulled me over. It cost me almost $500. This was back in the 80s. Do you know what? Even though I paid the fine, I'm still guilty. I did it. Innocence means you never did it. That's what God offers us through Christ. He took our sins that knew no sin so that we could be made righteous who knew no righteousness. It means innocence, purity, holiness, perfection. You must know Christ and appropriate. That means you must claim it as your own, the gift of his righteousness, which he imputes to every repentant sinner. For the truth, what is truth? Jesus answered in John 17:17, sanctify them through thy truth. Thy word is truth. You know what the word truth means? Unfailing verity. Your word is unfailing verity. You can't lie. You've spoken, your word has gone forth, and it cannot return unto you void. The truth, the word of God, as it is in Jesus, is the only means by which man may be saved. Through the word of God, listen to this. Through the word of God, man is privileged to connect with Christ. He's the living vine. And then the divine and the human combine. Hallelujah. And in this union, the hope of man must rest alone. There's another statement, I don't think I have it on here, but she says, when humanity and deity are combined, you cannot sin. You cannot sin. That's how Christ walked without sinning. His Father was in him. That's how he wants you and I to walk. I don't mean to get excited. This changed my life. I'm 50 years old, and it was only about 4 years ago that the Lord opened my blind eyes to see this. Now, for the first time, I love being a Seventh-day Adventist Christian. Amen. It's not a burden to keep God's law. Listen to this. I want each one of you, I want to encourage you, read this weekend. Desire of Ages, page 161. Read the whole page. It will bring tears to your eyes. From eternal ages, it was God's purpose that every created being, from the bright and holy angel to man, should be a what? We were designed to be the temple. Adam, what was Adam wearing in the Garden of Eden before he sinned?
The light was not something that God wrapped around him. It was because God was in him that Adam was glowing.

That's what happened to Moses on Mount Sinai. That's what happened to Stephen when they were about to stone him. And that's what God promises will happen to you and I in Daniel chapter 12, verse 1 through 3. It says, at that great time of trouble, then they that be wise shall shine as the brightness of the firmament. That's not poetic language. That's literal. I can't wait to see that. From eternal ages, it was God's purpose that every created being should be a temple for the indwelling of the Creator. But because of sin, humanity ceased to be a temple for God. Darkened and defiled by evil, the heart of man no longer revealed the glory of the Divine One. Now it's about to get good. Jesus designed that the temple at Jerusalem, same pages, should be a continual witness to the high destiny open to every soul. That temple in Jerusalem, the walls were covered with gold. Everything in that temple reflected the glory of God. And you know what God said? Why are y'all bringing me sacrifices? This was not meant to be a house of blood. It was supposed to be a house of prayer and praise. And you know what Ellen White says? She said, what would it be like if we came to church and instead of begging for forgiveness, we were shouting God's praises for the victory He had given us throughout the entire week? Do you want to know something? Your church, wherever your church is in America, you would have to knock the walls down and make it bigger if your church can take hold of that. We would be having to block people from coming in. They would be so hungry for the gospel. But we don't give them the gospel. We give them a set of rules. And you know what Romans 8 says? The carnal man can't keep the law of God. That means, it doesn't mean a man that's just absolutely wicked. It means he's not been born again. And most Seventh-day Adventists don't even know how to be born again. I didn't. We're told, well, you got in the water, you got baptized, you must be born again. That doesn't work. You've got to believe. The Jews had not understood the significance of the building they regarded with so much pride. They did not yield themselves as holy temples for the divine spirit. Now, I want to show you what Satan's doing to counterfeit that. The deception that's coming upon the whole world right now. This is a Shaolin monk named Shi Yongming. He fled from China. He claimed he wanted asylum in the U.S. I think that was probably not necessarily 100% true. I think he was probably sent here. Because if you go to the Shaolin website, and I used to have the books that showed it, they say that they are evangelical. You know, evangelical is not even a Christian word. It just means you want to win the world to your religion or your persuasion of thought. The Hindus also claim to be evangelicals. And you know what's scary? The Hindus say they have achieved their greatest success in the Western world of England, Great Britain, and America. And you want to know how they said they did it? They said, this is their words. They said, we have a church on every street corner. It's called a yoga studio. Born in China, Shi Yongming started his martial arts training at age 5 at the Shaolin Temple. In 1994, he founded the USA Temple in New York City. And I'm not going to read all this. The Shaolin monk's teaching method is said to be unique. Among his students, there are Christians, Jews, Muslims, Buddhists, etc. He wants newcomers to observe a class before they sign up. He also wants them to understand Zen or Chan philosophy first, even the children's students. That's what Hitler said, give me the youth and I'll have the next generation. Shi Yongming says that Zen philosophy

philosophy is simple. You look in a woman's magazine next time you go to the doctor's office. You go to the health food store. The word Zen is everywhere right now. It's Chan Buddhism. He said, Zen philosophy is simple. It is heart to heart and mind to mind. He says, I never try to change others' beliefs. Xi Yongming wants everyone to have an open heart. That means open your mind. Don't be so closed-minded. Don't open your mind. Let God speak to you. He says, I want everyone to have an open heart and to respect their own body as a temple. You see the picture of what's behind him? That's at his school in New York. My wife went there and visited it. That's the power that he wants to sit in the temple. He says, let go of ego, maintain perspective, and let your mind be free and flexible. Ego does not mean pride right here. He's talking about the id. That means your identity. That's what they do when they meditate. That's when you see those children and they're sitting there with their legs crossed and they're holding their index finger to their thumb and they're breathing in through their nose and out through their mouth. It's to enter you into an altered state of consciousness. And when that happens, it makes the mind receptive to whatever the instructor is telling them. It's to let the ego, your identity, go so that you can become something else, or so something else can become you. This is from Encyclopedia Britannica. Zen, or Chan Buddhism, is a religious sect derived from the Sanskrit or Hindu word dhyana. It means a process of meditation used to achieve an awakening to the Buddha nature. Jesus told us, I have given you exceeding great and precious promises, that through these promises you are made partakers of the divine nature. They say, no, we want you to be a partaker of the Buddha nature. Every martial arts system in the world is based on Zen Buddhism or Chan Buddhism. That is the philosophy. That is the web that is woven throughout every one of them. It's through Tai Chi. It's through Qigong. It's through yoga. It's any of the Eastern practices. That's the philosophy it comes from. And Buddhism is just a denomination of Hinduism. Bodhidharma had to modify Hinduism, and he came up with Zen or Chan Buddhism, and he introduced it to the Shaolin Temple. And from there, it went out into all the world. Isn't it funny that that's our goal, into all the world? They say the same thing at the Shaolin website. Our goal is Zen or Chan Buddhism into all the world, and we'll use the martial arts to get it there. The Apostle Paul tells us, I fear lest by any means, just as the serpent beguiled Eve, hypnotized her. That's what the word means. Through his subtlety, so your mind should be corrupted from the simplicity that is in Christ. I've read that verse for years, never understood it. And then one day the Lord said, Eric, look up the word simplicity. The word simplicity in Greek means the singleness or oneness that is in Christ. Well, I wish I could share more. We have it on video. I've got it online. I'm just going to highlight this just for a moment, if you'll give me a couple of moments. The Bible says there's one Lord, one faith, one... I can't hear you. You know when we come to church what it's for. It's to practice for when we're on the streets. I mean, seriously. If you guys were trying to sell me the gospel like that, I would not buy it. Give me a sales pitch that I'll buy. One Lord, one faith, one... Okay, what does that mean? And we say, well, it means there's one way to be baptized. That's not what it means. One faith. Here are they that keep the commandments of God and they have the faith of Jesus. Not just

in Jesus, they have his faith. There's one faith, his faith. There's one baptism that counts, his baptism. I never understood that until I read an article from Ellen White, and it was called Our Baptism in Christ. You send me an email and let me send you that article. It will bring tears to your eyes. She said that when Jesus came up out of the water of Jordan, that he bowed his head in prayer. I've never seen anybody pray after they got baptized, but he did. And then he did this. He looked up to the throne of heaven and he raised both of his hands and he petitioned his Father and said, Father, will you accept every human being that has ever lived or ever does live? Will you accept them in me? And I read that and I was like, man, I don't even know how to wrap my head around that. And then she kept writing and she said, the Father responded. You know what the Father's response was? In thee I am well pleased. Thou art my beloved Son. In thee I am well pleased. The next statement she said was, and these words he was speaking to every believing soul. To us. And then she says, we are accepted in the beloved. That means in Christ. He is the beloved Son. One baptism. The oneness that is in Christ. That's why Paul says, I pray above everything else that you might be found in him. Not having your own righteousness, which is by the works of the law, but the righteousness, the perfection that is by Christ. Like Adam and Eve, who ate the fruit from the tree of the knowledge of good and evil, many are even now feeding upon the deceptive morsels of error. Satanic agencies are clothing false theories in an attractive garb, even as Satan did in the Garden of Eden, and concealed his identity from our first parents by speaking through the serpent. Satan is still speaking through people. He speaks through yoga teachers. He speaks through spiritual formation teachers in our own church. He speaks through professors in colleges. He speaks through rock and roll stars and country stars and jazz stars and blues stars and Hollywood stars. He's still speaking, but he put on a different face so we wouldn't recognize him. These agencies are instilling into human minds that which in reality is deadly error. The hypnotic influence of Satan will rest upon those who turn from the plain word of God to pleasing fables. The most sorrowful thought of all is that under his deceptive influence, men will have a form of godliness without having a real connection with God. Have y'all ever felt that way? I have. Lord, I'm going to church on Sabbath. Lord, I'm eating this way. I'm not eating cheese. I'm not eating pork. I'm whatever. Wherever you're at in your walk with the Lord. But yet, I'm opening the Bible and I'm reading. I'm like, man, this is like reading a newspaper. It's just words. That's having a form without the power. He doesn't want that for us. The Jewish people were going through that in Jesus' day. Nicodemus came to Jesus, and you know what he said? The first words in John chapter 3, he said, and no one else was around to hear. He said, we know you're from God. We, talking about the people in the Sanhedrin, they talked about him. Y'all know this, don't you? If you were living in Jesus' day and you went to your local synagogue, the priest there knew you. So here I come and I've got a lamb with me and the priest is looking, he's talking to the other priest. He says, uh-oh, here comes Eric Wilson. And the guy goes, what do you mean? I said, man, he comes in here. It's like every 2 weeks he's here with that lamb. Well, what's he done wrong? It's the same thing every time. He overate. He watched something bad on television. Whatever. They knew the sins of the people.

The devil has no place in me. They hated him for that. According to a recent USA Today study, yoga, this is USA, yoga has become a $27 billion industry with an estimated 20 million active practitioners in the United States alone. That's terrifying. That's terrifying. You know what people say? I feel so good after I get done. And they do. They don't understand why. Making yoga one of the fastest growing health and fitness activities in the world. Now look at this magazine. This is Time Magazine. Look what it says. The science of yoga. Do you know, the Bible talks about science that is falsely so called. This is from Sister White. Listen to the words. While those who are devoted to these sciences laud them to the heavens because of the great and good works which they affirm are wrought by them, they little know what a power for evil they are cherishing. People will come to me and they say, acupuncture can't be bad. It works. I'm like, do you think the devil doesn't have power? He's not doing illusions. He really has power here, only as much as God has granted it to him. But it is a power which will yet work with all signs and lying wonders, with all deceivableness of unrighteousness. And then she says, mark the influences of these sciences, dear reader, for the conflict between Christ and Satan is not yet ended. This came out a number of years ago. 40 years ago, you would have never thought that you could put yoga and Christianity together. And now it's everywhere together. Yoga for Christians. I don't even remember this lady's name. Susan Burden Kirch or something like that. But yoga for Christians. Is there more to this than what we're realizing? This is... If you were to get online and you typed in Christian yoga, it will bring up hundreds of websites. And they say, well, we just quit doing the pagan prayers and we pray to Jesus instead. So we're going to worship God the way we want to. Do you know that happened in the Old Testament? There was a group of them that broke off and they said, you know what? God wants a feast, but we're going to do it on a different day than what God said. And we're going to erect our own, you know, statues and our own, you know, things to worship. We'll worship God, but we'll do it the way we want to. We'll blend our Christianity with paganism. I did that in the martial arts. The first school I was in for 20 years, we used to go to churches and do youth programs to win people to Christ. How can you win somebody to Christ when Jesus said turn the other cheek and martial arts says block and counter? God says turn the other cheek. Martial arts says no, he didn't really mean it. I know he said that, but he didn't really mean that. That's exactly what Satan said in the Garden of Eden. Hath God really said? Are you sure that's what he meant? Yes, I'm sure that's what he meant. Jesus showed us. I'll show you just a couple of examples. Here's a book by Laura Statton and Sarah Perron. It's called Baby Om. Have y'all ever heard that in the movies or something where people are chanting, they go, Om. When they do that, that is a Hindu mantra. It's a word that you say it over and over again in order to channel an evil spirit. The word Om, when you make that sound, it is designed specifically to channel the sun god. Specifically, from their words. This is yoga for mothers and babies. Babies are coming out of the womb already influenced by evil spirits because the mothers are partaking in this. Here in the middle, there's something that you guys can find, I'm sure, around here at any grocery store. Has anybody ever heard of Yogi Tea? I challenge you, next time you see one in the grocery store, look at the box and read the box. Every single box, almost without fail, has got a Hindu prayer on it, and it also has instructions on how to do one of the yoga poses. When they say they're doing those stretches, they're not

stretches. The stretches are actually poses that form a shape. On the ground, it just looks like a human being in some kind of strange shape. But when you look at it from above, it's a symbol. It's like a talisman. When that symbol is seen, it invokes a spirit to come and empower the person that is forming it. The symbol on the front here, they have that teacup, and they have a black elephant sitting in a lotus position, you know, with their legs crossed. It's funny because I'm going to show you that elephant again here in a minute. It's one of the Hindu gods called Ganesh. And then you have this lady, and that's something I need to give you all a heads up on. If you were to decide to do research, pray before you do. Because when you type yoga in, the images and the pictures that are always associated with yoga are sensual, always. And I asked young people about that. I'm like, how come all the superheroes are wearing spandex? I mean, like, honestly. Spandex is just taking spray paint and spray painting somebody's unclothed body. You can see every curve. The reason superhero guys have spandex on is because you can see all the ripples of the muscles. The reason the women have spandex on is because they don't want to leave anything to the imagination. Yoga does the same thing. Yoga, the Chinese martial arts and the Japanese martial arts, even though they all have a similar source, they're different. The Japanese and the Chinese are more clean in their witchcraft than Hinduism is. Hinduism is filthy. Most of the yogis and Hindu instructors are heavily involved in homosexuality and also pedophile. Heavily. That's common when you want to achieve godhood and achieve nirvana. In their country, in India, it's common. You've got to find a Hindu guru or yogi that's willing to teach you, and you become almost like you're married to him. And they do that. It's sick. But there's sensuality attached. All of the pagan gods that they serve, there's so much immorality that's attached to it, I can't even describe it. The Japanese and the Chinese are not that way. It's different the way they do it, but it's still the same witchcraft. Here's some of the Hindu gods, and I don't know them all by name, but the one in the middle, that's Ganesh. He's a man's body with an elephant head, and then you've got a monkey's head with a man's body. And over on the far right, these are what you become when you achieve godhood. That's the gurus, the high-level men. That's what it looks like to be God. Can you imagine what those poor men are going to think when they come up in the resurrection and there's Adam looking at them? And they go, I was lied to. I hate to see this happening to people. Christ looks at these men and women that he died for and he says, how can I give you up? He's not mad at them. He hates sin but loves the one that is trapped in it. Ellen White says so. That's not an ecumenical phrase. We have got to do the same thing. This is what the word yoga literally means. This is from the website Anatta Sangha Worldwide. It's a Hindu website. They are a large organization for yoga. They said yoga etymologically is connected to the English word to yoke. Yoga means union with Brahma. That's the supreme God to them. Or union of the little ego self with the divine self, the infinite spirit. Yoga is primarily a spiritual discipline. Somebody tells you that yoga is just stretching, tell them, say, your people say otherwise. Yoga is not about stretching. I used to wonder, I was like, why is stretching so important? Well, so I can kick somebody in the head. Why do you want to kick them in the head? Your hand is closer than your foot. The Chinese that lived in southern China and close in Okinawa, they used low kicks to the legs. They didn't try to kick to the head.
So what's the point? And then I was like, why do Tai Chi people

stretch. Why? Well, it makes you more fluid. Well, some of the yoga people, they're so fluid it looks demonic. I mean, where they're taking their legs and putting it back here behind their head, and it hit me one day. The devil wants them to be possessed. If I have a puppet in my hand and it's attached to strings, but the puppet is stiff, its joints are not movable, it's not very fun to play with a puppet. You can't do a lot with it. But if the puppet is relaxed and loose, you can move its limbs easily. That's why they tell you, relax, empty the mind. When you empty the mind, the Spirit comes in. The Bible says, know ye not that your bodies are members of Christ? We're members of His flesh and His bones, Ephesians says. Shall I then take the body of Christ and make them members of a harlot? God forbid. And then he says, what? Don't you realize that he which is joined to a harlot becomes one body? I wish I could go into more there, but we'll leave that. It'll be from the message yesterday. The Bible says, for two, saith he, shall be one flesh. But he that is joined unto the Lord is what? Spirit. Do you know what Sister White said that is so wonderful? She said, the moment that you are joined to the Lord, you are one with God. That's why Christ came. Ellen White says, I've got 7 pages of statements from her. She says, at Calvary, Christ made the atonement for man. And she said, you know what the word atonement means? At one meant. She said, because of what happened with Christ on Calvary, God was made one with man again. What separated us from God? The Bible says in Isaiah 53, God laid on him the iniquities of us all. He took away our sins so that we could go boldly to the throne of grace and ask him in faith for that which we cannot do for ourselves. Amen. How many people have heard of this movie? Avatar. How many? I'm not going to take names. Nobody's recording. Okay. Avatar. This was one of the highest money-making movies the world has ever seen. And it was interesting because almost the whole world went to see this thing. This is the actual movie poster. You have an alien and you have a man becoming one. Two became one in the movie. It was the alien's mind inside of the man's body, or it was the man's mind inside of the alien's body. Do you see how subtle this is? Do you know what scared me? When I looked that word up, I was like, where do you come up with a name for a movie, Avatar? And what is you don't just, you're not dreaming one night and you go, oh, I got a good name for a movie, let's call it Avatar. I looked it up. It's a Hindu word. How many people, and I'm not going to take names, how many people saw Star Wars Episode 1? Okay? Do you remember the princess? Her name was Padme. Do you know that's a Hindu word? You ought to look the word up and see what it means. Avatar. This is an article that was written 1 month after the movie was released. 1 month, 30 days, on CNN. I'm just going to highlight it. CNN put a blog online to find out people's reaction to the movie, because it's good publicity. And you know what they found? They were getting thousands of emails from people that said, after I went and saw the movie, I had unbelievable depression like never before and suicidal thoughts. And CNN was like, uh-oh. And they had to open another blog because the first one got too many responses. They couldn't even handle it anymore. And they started opening the second blog so that people could help those that were feeling suicidal to know how to deal with the suicidal thoughts. And CNN said, well, we think that maybe the reason there was depression was because the movie was so fantastic that everybody just hated

need to come back to the real world. No, it wasn't that. It's because the whole movie was about demon possession. It was about aliens, which we know are evil spirits, being joined with mankind. The second movie is about to be released. Don't go see it. I mean, this is CNN telling you people were suicidal. This is what the word avatar means in the Sanskrit Hindu language. It means one or those who fell or descended from the heavens. Is that not unreal? That's what their website, their dictionary says. Now let me show you another definition from one of their sites. Avatar can also be defined as the descent, the appearing, the manifestation, or incarnation of a Hindu god, such as Vishnu, Krishna, or Shiva to the earth. That's them, out of the horse's mouth. In addition to this, Hinduism confers the title of avatar to extraordinary individuals who have experienced self-realization and union with the universal energy. What's another name for universal? Isn't that strange? The Catholic Church was founded because all the way back then, Satan knew I want it to include every religion. Universal. The forces of darkness will unite with human agents who have given themselves into the control of Satan. That means you yield. People say, I would never give myself to Satan. Well, he told you to go see that movie. Did you obey him? He told you to turn the television on. He told you to go get a fourth plate of food or a third plate of food when you only needed one or two. Did you yield? Did I yield? I'm not preaching to you. This is me. The forces of darkness will unite with human agents who have given themselves to the control of Satan. And the same scenes that were exhibited at the trial, rejection, and crucifixion of Christ will be revived. They were possessed. Through yielding to satanic influences, men will be transformed into fiends. This is one of the most prominent Western yoga gurus in the world. He's covered in tattoos. You know, there's a reason why the Bible said we're not to put markings on our body. It's a doorway for evil spirits. They know that. The pagan cultures know that. That's where it was developed. They said, we can paint these things permanently. I don't want to put some paint on there because it'll rub off. I want to keep those markings on me so those spirits will come and not leave. This is what an actual Hindu avatar looks like. Isn't that weird? It's got blue skin. Look at that. Go back to the movie. Blue skin. This is what the actual Hindu, and it's got a serpent around its neck. They play with the snake. The devil says, no, it won't really kill you, but it's around your neck to suffocate you. That means to block. Let me think how to put this. God's spirit speaks to the mind, but not just to the mind, to the heart. Do you know what that serpent can do? The serpent can choke off the pathway from the head to the heart. So you can be content with a mere theory, but yet never have the heart won to obey. If you look over at the right, this is an old, old Hindu painting of an avatar. And she also is blue. She's got a mermaid's tail, which I don't even want to get into mermaids. They're demons. And Walt Disney's about to release a new movie about mermaids. I don't even want to. Anyway, that's a Hindu avatar. What is she holding in her arms? How many children is she holding? Let's see the colors here. Red and yellow and black and white. All are precious in his sight. Jesus loves the devil knew. And he was preparing.

preparing the world for that. Doesn't mean the song is bad, but Satan was trying. He was saying, you see what the babies are doing? They're nursing. This symbol says Hinduism is going to be what feeds your children. That's where their life will come from. In her right hand, she is holding a symbol, a talisman. It's a six-pointed star with a circle in the middle of it. And I mean this with the utmost respect. Many of the Hebrew and Jewish people who use that symbol, they do not know where it came from. That symbol was never used by ancient Israel. It was the first time that we see it in modern day was when the flag that flies over Israel was erected. Do you know who bought the property for Israel to have their state today? The Rothschilds family. No joke. It's fact. I mean, you can look it up. That symbol was the Rothschild shield. It was called the Red Shield. And the Hebrew people, the Jewish people that went back to Israel, they said, we don't want a red flag. It looks too aggressive. So they made it a blue star instead of a red one. That's where the star comes from. I'm going to show you where it came from before that. Here's the same star on Pope Benedict's hat. Exact same star with the circle in the middle. Pay attention to that. Why is he wearing that on the crown for the papacy? Here's the same star on the left. This is the symbol for theosophy. Madam H.P. Blavatsky was the co-founder for the Theosophical Society. Do you know why Ellen White wrote so much about spiritualism? This was happening here in New England. And Madam Blavatsky was alive when Ellen White was alive. And Blavatsky was influencing our nation's political, spiritual, and artistic leaders. You see what Blavatsky did? There's a serpent swallowing its tail. That's called the Ouroboros. You see the Ouroboros on another old painting over to the right, and then you see it as it was drawn originally in Asia by the Chinese and the Japanese. The picture of the serpent swallowing its tail means instead of going outward to get life, partaking of Christ, you partake of yourself, and that regenerates you. You look inward to self instead of upward to God. This is a Hindu Swami. He said, each soul is potentially divine. And remember something, truth and error, Ellen White says, like side by side until they reach their destination. They look so close, that's why it's a deception. Listen to what he says. Each soul is potentially divine. The goal is to manifest this divinity within by controlling nature, external nature and internal nature. In Chinese Qigong, we were taught and we taught others how to control what was happening inside your body with your mind. How to move energy into one organ or take it out of another organ, or how to control your temperature of your body with your mind and all that junk. The problem was is it's not really you that's doing it. The moment you begin to step into that field, you're inviting evil spirits to come and help. He says, do this either by work or worship or psychic control or philosophy. By one or more or all of these and be free. This is the whole of religion. Do you understand? Each soul is potentially divine. That sounds like the promise of the Bible, but look where it ends. You can do it through psychic, you can do it through your own work or through philosophy. Do whatever works or do all of them and be free. That tells you where this is going. Here's that same symbol of the Ouroboros at the top. That was the original. Later on, the Chinese Taoist developed, they were inspired, I should say, to change the symbol to a circle with a dot in the middle of it. If you look at our Washington Monument from above, from heaven, that's what it looks like. Then they developed it and they modified it into

You had the yin and yang. Well, all that is a symbol of is male and female energy. And they like to keep it that way for those that are just been initiated. It's male and female energy being united as one. But that's really a lie. The truth is that's heaven and earth being united. But to a Chinese or a Japanese or a Hindu, heaven doesn't mean Yahweh or Jehovah, nor the Lord Jesus Christ. Heaven means the spirit world. It's the unification of spirit and flesh. That's what that symbol is. That's what the six-pointed star is a symbol of. One triangle ascending, one triangle descending. It's the union of spirit and flesh. In the Filipino martial arts, which I was in for years, we used that symbol in everything. All of our footwork when we were fighting was based on those triangles. You stepped on those triangles because you were forming those shapes and inviting those spirits to empower your practice. Now, this is the other symbol that means the same thing. You see the swastika in the middle? You see it over there on the Buddha? Why does the Buddha have a swastika on it? That Buddha idol is probably 300 or 400 or 500 years old. Hitler hadn't even been thought of. Where do you think Hitler got the swastika? Hitler was heavily intrigued by the occult. He wanted power. He read H.P. Blavatsky's books, had a copy of Isis Unveiled, I believe, right by his bed, which was written by her. He sent men to Asia, to India, to the Himalayas, to Tibet, to learn about spiritual power. That's where he got the symbol from. Yin and yang, most of us know this. The Orientals say it means opposites. Light and darkness, good and evil, male and female, hot and cold, opposites. They say that's all it means, unless you're initiated. If you're initiated, then they begin to teach you what it really means. That symbol, the yin and yang, actually represents the Tao. That's where the word Taoism comes from. The Tao is what they say is God. They say that you cannot have God unless you have light and darkness mixed perfectly. That means good and evil mixed perfectly. That means male and female. That's why all the pagan religions have got female gods. That's why many Christians have even begun over the last 10 or 15 years in heretical writings saying God can be a she, which is terrible. I mean, he's not. Nothing against women, he's just not. And people say, well, the Bible was written, you know, in a patriarchal generation. God wrote the Bible the way it was supposed to be. He's a man. Jesus is a man. He's male. It doesn't matter about reproductive or any of that. You're still male. Male is who you are. It's inside. It's not just this. Here's that same symbol today. Satan is doing everything he can to get inside of our heads. Sprite, Sobe energy drinks, Pepsi, Norton antivirus. Recycling. It's everywhere. This is Albert Pike. Listen to what he says. This is out of his book, Morals and Dogma. He was the probably the highest level Freemasonic author that we've ever had in North America. This is his words, and this is not true. So if you have children here, make sure they understand this is not

0: created by Satan that light and darkness are equal. But darkness really does not exist. Darkness is the absence of light. It's not a thing itself. It's the absence of a thing. Do you understand?
1: Yes.
0: Hot and cold are not equal. They have found that you can only go, I think it's 360 or 350 degrees negative. You can't go any colder than that. It might be a little more, but it's in that range, three something. Scientists have proven you can only go so cold, and they can't make it any colder, but they have never been able to find how much hotter they can make something. Cold is the absence of heat. If you have a black room, and you light one match, is the room black anymore? The moment you crack a shade, light pierces the darkness. Darkness is just the absence of a thing. It does not have existence itself. This is my favorite verse. This is the verse that helped to set me free. This then is the message that we have heard from him and declare unto you, that God is light, and in him is no darkness at all. Hallelujah. Within every human, and this is from a Hindu guru, within every human lies a divine cosmic energy called Kundalini. How many people have heard of that? It's terrifying what it is. But they say it's already inside of every human being, which is not true. Almost every tradition speaks of this power in one form or another, and they describe Kundalini in its own way. In Japanese, Kundalini is called Ki. That's where you get the word Aikido. Do y'all know who Steven Seagal is? That's what he practiced, was the art of Aikido. I did that for probably 15 years. Aikido. Do means the way. Wait a minute. Jesus said, I am the way. Karate Do, Jeet Kune Do, Judo, Aikido, Taekwondo. They say this is the way. I is harmony. Peace, harmony, union. Ki is cosmic energy. And Do. Aikido means the way of unifying or becoming one with the universal energy. That's what Aikido is designed to do. It says the Japanese call this energy Ki. In Chinese, it is called Qi. What is Kundalini? It is the power of the self. And this is that they capitalized it. I didn't. The power of consciousness. Kundalini is Shakti, which is one of the most wicked pagan Hindu gods. Supreme energy whom the sages of India worship as the mother of the universe. There was no mother involved in the universe. There was God, the Father. The divine power of Kundalini shines like the stem of a young lotus. Like a snake coiled around herself, she holds her tail in her mouth and lies resting half asleep at the base of the body. They say it lies back here at the coccyx, at the tailbone. And the whole point in yoga is to get that serpent that's down there to travel up the spinal column until it's at the third eye. And then it reaches the crown. Why would I want the serpent to go from being beneath me to above me? But that's what the whole purpose is. Kundalini Shakti, coiled and dormant feminine energy, is the vast potential of psychic energy contained within us all. That's what they say, but it's a lie. It is normally symbolized as a serpent coiled into 3.5 circles. Times, times, and half a time. Spiraling around the central axis or the sacrum at the base of the spine. The awakening of this serpent and the manifestation

0: He was really messed up. He was not a good man. But even he wrote about this because he studied it. He wanted to understand the human mind and this power, and he found this fascinating. But he wrote and he warned, don't touch it unless you have a master with you, because you can wind up dead by playing with this. It's the serpent. It's only when Kundalini is awakened that we become aware of our true nature, of our greatness, of the fact that not only do we belong to God, but we are God, which is not true. When one acquires the strength of Kundalini, one expands infinitely, and then one assimilates the whole universe. One is able then to see the whole universe within oneself. One no longer remains a bound, limited creature, but becomes total, or achieves total union with God. That's what they say. That's what yoga is for. Today, there are coming into educational institutions and into our churches everywhere spiritualistic teachings that undermine faith in God and in His Word. The theory that God is an essence pervading all nature is received by many who profess to believe the Scriptures. But however beautifully clothed, this theory is a most dangerous deception. It misrepresents God and is a dishonor to His greatness and majesty. It surely tends not only to mislead, but to debase men and women. Right now, the majority of the people that practice yoga are women, and they're mothers that are normally between the age of 28 and 50. And many are older than that because they say it makes me feel so much better. Darkness is its element. Sensuality is its sphere. The result of accepting it is separation from God. This is the founder of Aikido, Moriya Ueshiba. He was approximately 84 right here. What he's doing is he would hold his hand up and he would throw people without touching them. A man would be charging him with a sword and he would step towards them and throw what he called his energy. He would throw that energy, and you would see, I've seen film footage of it. A man would be running and all of a sudden you would see him get hit and he would go completely backwards and fall on the ground. It's real. It's not make-believe. The stuff you saw in Star Wars, it's not make-believe. It happens. Listen to what he said. People will write to me, Christians, they'll say, I practice Aikido. He believed in God. And I'm like, which God? He said, the art of peace that I practice has room for each of the world's 8 million gods. And I cooperate with them all. The God of peace is very great and includes all that is divine and enlightened in every land. The divine is not something high above us. It is in heaven, it is in earth, it is inside us. Each and every master, regardless of the era or the place, heard the call and attained harmony with heaven and earth. That means peace, atonement. There are many paths leading to the top of Mount Fuji, but there is only one summit, love. I'm going to show you something here in just a second, a video clip, and you remember that this man said this. He said, everyone has a spirit that can be refined and a body that can be trained in some manner, a suitable path to follow. You are here to realize your inner divinity and to manifest your innate enlightenment. Now, if I can, give me 1 second. I want to show you this short clip because this is where we are today. And I may have to get some help, Wayne, just to make sure we get the audio here. You just tell me once let me get it going and you tell me if we need to change something. All right, where is it at? Okay, let me find it. There we go.
1: That was quite a show.
0: All right, let me...

0: I will be so glad when the day comes we don't have to worry about technology. John the Baptist had it so easy. And go out in the clothes you got on and preach the gospel. Is this one on? Okay. I think we'll be able to just hold this here so you can hear it well.
1: That was quite a show. Maybe 10,000 people worshiping, celebrating. Each of them having his own personal experience with God. This is clearly a faith in the God in you. Your inspiration. Your power. God is so many things to so many people. The warm light of the sun. The sound of sweet music. Inner voice that drives us forward, a friend. If you ask me who God is, I would say there's a bit of the divine in all of us. There's God in you, there's God in me. The God in me is who I really am at my core. The God in me is the best version of me. God in me is who I strive to be, who I was meant to be.
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2: Muchos piensan distinto, sienten distinto, buscan a Dios o encuentran a Dios de diversa manera. 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

0: That's terrifying. I mean, that's a commercial, and the Pope's doing them regularly now. And they're going worldwide. Worldwide. Do you understand why people are not going to understand when we say he's not God? Morgan Freeman is an atheist. He's always said, I'm an atheist. Don't even believe in God. That video was done by National Geographic. It's 3 hours long. I only watched 15 minutes of it. I couldn't watch anymore because I realized when I was listening to Morgan Freeman say that, it was Satan speaking through him or one of his angels. And he was convincing. He went to every religion in the world, across the world, and he found something he had in common. And then he gets to that was the end of the movie. He said, there's God in all of us. Buddhists, Hindus, Catholics, you know, whatever. All of us. It's happening. I needed somebody to be honest with me. Tell me how much more time I've got, because I got to be careful. I'm going to have to edit something. Wayne, you are in charge, so you take a show of hands or something. Tell me, because I don't want anybody throwing anything at me.
1: You guys want to continue or stop?
2: Continue.
1: Well, if people don't want to hear it, they can leave.
0: Okay, fair enough. Okay, you're not attached to your chair. Listen to what the Lord's servant told us. These theories,

Remember what Moriah Ueshiba said? There's many paths to the summit of Mount Fuji, but there's only one summit, love. What did the Pope say? Love. The Buddhist, love. What is love? 1 John, this is the love of God, that we keep his commandments, and his commandments are not grievous. He that saith he abideth in God and keepeth not his commandments is a liar. That doesn't mean we need to run out and tell people, you're a liar. You're not going to go to heaven. God wants to win them. But when they say, this is God, we've got to say, no, it's not, because this is what his word says. These theories, followed to their logical conclusion, sweep away the entire Christian plan for man's salvation. They do away with the necessity for what? I can't hear you. They do away with the necessity of what Christ did on Calvary. At one-ment with God. Jesus said, no man comes to the Father but by me. There's no other way you can get there. There's only one name given among men under heaven whereby we must be saved. They make man his own savior. These theories regarding God make his word of no effect, and those who accept them are in great danger of being finally led to look upon the whole Bible as a fiction. That's what Satan wants. People say, I took little Johnny or little Susie and I signed them up for karate because it's going to be good for them. They're going to have confidence now. No, they won't. They may gain some confidence. They may gain some physical skills. But in the end, it's going to cause them to doubt the word of God. And without faith, no man can be saved. They may regard virtue as better than vice, but having shut out God from his rightful position of sovereignty, they allowed someone else to reign in their heart. They place their dependence upon human power, which without God is worthless. Listen to this. Not until the life of Christ becomes a vitalizing power in our lives can we resist the temptations that assail us from within and from without. Unless we accept the atonement provided for us in the remedial sacrifice of Christ, who is our atonement, our at-one-ment with God, no genuine reform can be effected. Human barriers against natural and cultivated tendencies are but as the sandbank against the torrent. But by becoming one with Christ, man is made free. Subjection to the will of Christ means restoration to perfect manhood. The Savior took upon himself the weaknesses of humanity, and he lived a sinless life so that men might have no fear that because of the weakness of human nature, they could not overcome. For Christ came to make us partakers of the divine nature, and his life declares that humanity combined with divinity does not continue to sin. That's 1 John chapter 3. People will say we can't be perfect, and I say, answer this. 1 John chapter 3, verse 4 through 9. He that abideth in God sinneth not, because God's seed, his word, Christ Jesus, is in him, and he cannot sin because he has been born of God. I'm not there yet, but I know where I'm going. I'm not going to claim I'm sinless because I fall, but I'm certainly not going to give place for failure. You know, the Bible says, put ye on the Lord Jesus Christ. You know what that means? Here's a coat. Put ye on the Lord Jesus Christ. If I get inside of that coat, I'm inside the coat. If Christ is the coat, I'm inside Christ, and Christ is inside me. That's what it means to eat of his flesh. When you eat bread, it becomes part of you.
Wow.

God will conquer every sin in our lives. And listen to what the Apostle Paul says here. We'll just have a couple of slides and we're wrapping up right now. He says, I pray that the God of our Lord Jesus Christ, the Father of glory, will give unto us the spirit of wisdom and the revealing in the knowing of Him, that the eyes of our understanding being enlightened, that you may know what is the hope of His calling. Do you know the word hope? The word hope there doesn't mean I hope so. The Greek word means the things you have assurance of and have been given confidence in. If God says something, you have absolute confidence in that, regardless of how you feel. Guys, I have days where I don't feel full of fire. And God says, walk anyway, because my word cannot fail. Brother Dwayne last night or this morning, I wanted to yell when he was talking about faith. You depend completely on the Word to do what the Word has said. Do you know what God's Word said? In the beginning, this is why we are Seventh-day Adventists. In the beginning, God said one thing, let there be light. How long did it take for the light to get there? God said, be ye holy as I am holy. Let there be light. There was. He said, let there be holiness, and yet we want to take a lifetime to attain it. You'll never attain it. He speaks it into you. And I'm going to give you a reference. Write it down. Isaiah chapter 45, verse 11 through 19. Isaiah 45, 11 through 19. And Isaiah 63, verse 1. Do you know what God says in two places? He says, I am the Lord. I am Jehovah. I am Yahweh. I speak righteousness. I was like, God, what does that mean, you speak righteousness? I couldn't even get my head to understand that. I said, show me in the Bible where you did that. And you know what He showed me? He took me to Luke chapter 5. There was a poor leper. That's like full-blown AIDS today. It was incurable. This man is rotting. You could smell him. And he came through the crowd, and all the disciples and everybody fled. And he threw himself down on the ground in front of Jesus. And I can imagine what he said. Master, you know, Lord, thou son of David, have mercy on me. And this is a parable, okay? And I can see Jesus step back and go, man, you got some problems. I mean, you're undone. I know, I know. And Jesus could have said, you know what you need to do? You need to go to the hospital. They could fix this. He said, I've been to the hospital. They said it's incurable. How many people have heard that before? I have. I was diagnosed with juvenile diabetes when I was 14. They said there's no cure. You know what that is? That's a curse, because God's word says the exact opposite. God's word says, I heal your diseases. By my stripes, you are healed. And that man says, I went to the hospital, but they said there's no cure. And Jesus said, let me think for a minute. You know what? There's a good Seventh-day Adventist church right down the road. Why don't you go see them? He said, oh, Master, I went to the church. You know what they told me? As a man soweth, so shall he reap. You made your bed, you're going to have to lie in it. And Jesus looked at him and said, what do you think I'm going to be able to do? You know what the man said? I know that if thou wilt, thou canst make me whole. And you know what Jesus said? I will be thou clean. Be is not a process. It's not evolution. It's instantly. It's creation. God says the same thing to you and I. You need me to forgive you? Ask, and it shall be given to you. According to your faith, be it unto you. Amen. He says, I pray that the eyes of your understanding being enlightened, you may know what is the hope of His calling. What was His calling? It was when He

called Jesus out of the darkness of the grave. We were raised with him to walk in newness of life. What is the abundance of the glory of his inheritance in the saints? And what is the exceeding greatness of his power toward us who believe? According to the working of his mighty power, which he wrought in Christ when he raised him from the dead and set him at his own right hand at the heavens. And I asked the Lord, I said, Lord, what was such a big deal? Jesus raised people from the dead. Why was it such a big deal for you to raise Jesus? He never sinned. God said, Eric, you're wrong. He took your sins upon himself. And I was like, no, he paid the penalty for mine. And God said, read the Bible and read what I inspired Ellen White to write. Do you know what I found Ellen White said? She said, not only did he take our sins, but he felt the guilt that we have felt as if he himself had done them. I could not imagine bearing one of my sins. He bared the sins for the entire human race. And you know what God did? He forgave them and raised them. That's why he that believes in Jesus shall be delivered and set free. Amen. What a scene was that when angels and cherubim and seraphim rejoiced as they hastened through the heavenly courts, proclaiming that a ransom had been found and that God could be just and yet the justifier of all those who believe in the ransom that has been provided. God's law could be magnified and made honorable, and yet fallen man could be restored to more than his former dignity and glory. You know, that's why Satan hates you and I. We're going to take a position higher than he had. He wanted to be a son, and God said, you are created. We have been begotten again. The law could be magnified. And we could be exalted as an overcomer of satanic hosts. Everyone who should believe in Jesus. You know what the word Jesus means? Jehovah saves. Yahweh saves. That's what his name means. Everyone who should believe that Jehovah saves should be recreated to walk in newness of life. And from the ruins that Satan had wrought through sin, we should arise in purity and holiness as the fallen temple of the Lord. Man was to be reconstructed, to be formed after the image of Jesus Christ, the wisdom of God. Unto whom coming as a living stone, rejected indeed of men, but with God he was elect and chosen and precious. You also, as living stones, are built up a spiritual house to be a holy priesthood. Do you know what that means to be a priest? It means you've got to stand in the gap for those that you love. You have to confess their sins for them, even if you don't know what they are. Moses didn't know the sins of every human being that was part of Israel, much less their names, but he stood in the gap and God pardoned the entire nation. A holy priesthood to offer up spiritual sacrifices of praise and thanksgiving acceptable to God through Jesus Christ. For we are a chosen generation, a royal priesthood. Have you ever thought about that? In the Old Testament, you could not be a king and priest at the same time, could you? Remember Saul?

0: In him, the Apostle Paul says, before the foundation of the world, that we should show forth the praises of him who hath called us out of the darkness and into his marvelous light. Early on the morning of the resurrection, before anyone had reached the sepulcher, there was a great earthquake. The mightiest angel from heaven, Gabriel, he who held the position from which Satan fell, received his commission from the Father. And clothed with the armory of heaven, he parted the darkness from his track. Can you imagine Gabriel coming from heaven on the morning to resurrect Christ? He was in such a hurry to get there, and darkness was fleeing because of this powerful angel. His face was like lightning and his garments as white as snow. The Roman guard were keeping their weary watch when this angel came to earth, and they were permitted to endure the sight, for they had a message to bear as witnesses of Christ's resurrection. The light of heaven encircled the tomb, and the whole heaven was lightened by his glory. Gabriel approached the grave, and rolling away the stone as if it had been a pebble, his voice was heard. Thou Son of God, come forth. Thy Father calls thee. Do you want to know something? When you're reading the New Testament and it said sons of God, the word says children begotten in Greek. That means sons and daughters. When God was calling Christ from the grave, he was calling us from the grave. We were dead in our trespasses and sins. And Jesus came forth from the grave with the tread of a mighty conqueror. There was a burst of triumph, and the mighty angel, followed by the armies of heaven, bowed in adoration before him as he, the monarch, the king of heaven, proclaimed over the rent tomb of Joseph, I am the resurrection and the life. O death, where is thy sting? O grave, where is thy victory? Last two promises. Listen to this and read your name into the promise. For Ellen White says it was written and spoken to you and I. And we, you are complete in him. Not you will be, you are complete in him. Who is head of all principality and powers. In whom also you are circumcised with the uncircumcision made without hands, in putting off the body of the sins of the flesh. Paul said, I am crucified with Christ. When did Jesus die? 2,000 years ago. He said, nevertheless, I live. Yet not I, but Christ lives in me. Buried with him in baptism, wherein also you are risen with him. Doesn't say you will be, you might be, you should be, you could be, maybe. It says you are risen with him through faith. That means God said you were. Do you believe it? You get up in the morning and the devil says you messed up last night, and you say, I know in whom I have believed. Amen. And he swore to me that if I confess and believe, he is faithful and he has forgiven and cleansed me from all unrighteousness. Through faith in the operation of God, who hath raised him from the dead, and you being dead in your sins and the uncircumcision of your flesh, hath he quickened together. Hath is past tense. He already did it. He's telling you, take up your bed and walk. Hath he quickened together with him? Read this last statement to me.
1: You all trespass.
0: How many?
1: All.
0: And the devil will tell you, you've gone too far. But Jesus says, I forgave all. I wasn't even born except 50 years ago. Jesus died for me, and he carried my sins before I was born. How do you even comprehend that? That's why the Apostle Paul says, how can we neglect so great salvation? It's so hard. God is like,

when I've done everything that could be done to save you? And you, he repeats it. That's in Colossians. He says the same thing in Ephesians. And you hath he quickened. That means given new life. Who were dead in trespasses and sins. And hath raised us up together and made us sit together in the heavens at the right hand of God. So that in the ages to come, he might reveal the exceeding riches of his grace in his kindness toward us through Christ Jesus. Amen. Guys, I spent 46 years of my life struggling to be a Christian. Struggling. It seemed like I would have one good day and then five bad ones. One step forward and five steps back. And I was like, God, I'm never going to make it. And I read a verse in Acts and in Romans. He said, whosoever believes on the Lord Jesus Christ shall be saved. And growing up, I thought saved meant I finally get a ticket from Peter when I'm going through the gate. You know, there's that fork in the path, and God's like, no, Eric, listen. You did enough. You can go on the good side. I thought that's what saved was. And God said, look the word up. I looked up the word saved and salvation all throughout the Old and New Testament. Do you know what it means? If you take and consolidate all the definitions in Hebrew and Greek, it means rescued, delivered, set free, healed, or made whole. And I looked at it, and I was in bondage to sin. Not just martial arts. I mean, give me a break. That was easy to get rid of compared to the other sins I was in bondage to. You know what God said to me that morning? I was like, God, I looked up salvation. I see those five definitions. Which one is right? And you know what Jesus said to me? He said, which one do you need today? And then I opened up Luke and Isaiah 61, and he said, I came to set the captives free, amen, to restore sight to the blind, to heal the brokenhearted. Which one do you need? It's yours, if you'll believe what I say. Amen. Now, for the first time in my life, by the power and grace of God alone, I can walk in victory. I can live holy and obedient. I couldn't when I was trying to do it my way. I pray most of all that you'll see that you'll see Jesus as you never have before. Read Desire of Ages, page 161. And if you're interested in some of the articles from Sister White, send me an email. Come give me your email address. It may take me a couple of weeks. I promise I'll send you the articles. Come give me an email address. Or I'll put mine up there and let you write it down. That might actually be easier. One of these days, I'm going to figure that out. Let's close with prayer. Father in heaven, Abba, Daddy, we don't say that with disrespect, but because that's how your Son taught us to pray. Father, we thank you that you love us. Even when we hated you, you loved us so much that you sent your Son to die for us. How much more do you love us and want to help us now that we want to be free? Father, you know we're so much like the children of Israel of old. We say everything that the Lord has said we will do. But yet your word says, everything that I have said, I will do, saith the Lord God Almighty. Father, we open our hearts to you today. If there is anything in our lives or in our heart that we are withholding from you, any closet or back room or attic of our house, of your temple that we are withholding, show us what it is and help us to surrender it to you. Take possession of your temple, of our hearts, our minds, and our body. Cast out all the buyers and sellers. Break down every idol. Cause us to hear your voice tonight and every day from henceforth. In Jesus' name, we thank you for hearing us.

There are certain events that have such significance that they are referred to as turning points of history. The life of Martin Luther would have such significance that it deserves to be thus classified. But sometimes big things come in small packages, and sometimes major world events have humble beginnings. On the 10th of November, 1483, in the little town of Eisleben, Saxony, Germany, Martin Luther was born here in this house. As with the early apostles, Luther did not come from the wealthy, well-to-do classes, but from the ranks of poverty. Here in his home, we can see evidence of his family's humble beginnings. They were poor, but honest, industrious, and never dreamt that their son would grow up to become a famous figure in the history of the world. His father was a miner, working long hours to provide the means for Luther's education, hoping that he would one day become a lawyer. In spite of his father's hard work, the family was so poor that Luther would sometimes have to sing from door to door on the way to school in order to obtain food. As well as being the town that Luther was born in, Eisleben is also the town where Luther was baptized, here in the Church of St. Peter and Paul. It's also the town where he preached his last sermon in the Church of St. Andrew. And it's here in this town where he lived before passing away. Martin Luther enrolled in the University at Erfurt, right here in the building behind me, and diligently applied himself to his study. One day, he was in the university library and found a copy of the Latin Bible. He had never seen a Bible before, being ignorant of its very existence. He had heard portions read in worship, but had never seen the whole Bible. And now, for the first time in his life, he gazed upon it as a whole. Luther graduated with a BA in 1502, and 3 years later, in 1505, he attended this Augustinian monastery. His father was very disappointed in him, and this put strain on their relationship, and it was 2 years before father and son would be reconciled to each other again. It was an earnest desire to be free from sin and to find peace with God that led Luther to seek the monastic life. While here in the monastery, he would often spend time reading and studying God's word. He had found a Bible chained to the convent wall, and it was to there that he would often spend time. Luther was a very pious monk, and if salvation could be obtained through his works, then he would most certainly have been entitled to it. Luther was the type of person that would have killed himself through fast, penances, and abstinences had the gospel not been brought to his understanding. God brought a friend and helper in a man named Staupitz. He was a professor of religion at the University of Wittenberg and was the vicar general of the monastic order to which Luther belonged. Their history was a very long one, but the most important thing about their relationship was that Staupitz soon realized that Luther, in his desire to serve God fully, was not truly living a gospel-centered life. God used this faithful friend to set him on the right course with a clearer understanding of the gospel. From this part of Luther's life, we learn the importance of a spiritual mentor in someone else's life. If you're an older believer, then become a spiritual mentor in someone else's life. Take the time out intentionally to mentor someone else in, for you never know the impact of that work. Jesus mentored in 12 disciples, and they changed the world. May we do likewise.

Across North America, people are searching for truth. They need answers, and they desperately need the light from the Word of God. But who is going to go and show them the way? We hear the cries of many Christians, we must warn the cities, and national apostasy will end in national ruin, but few are doing anything about it. Many people, and maybe you as well, are willing to go, but they feel unqualified for the role. They ask, would I even be able to explain my faith to others? What if I don't understand the full message yet? What if I don't know enough about topics like health reform or others? What if I try and can't communicate effectively? If you are one of these people, I have a huge announcement to share with you. We are so excited to say that on May 17 to 31st, 2026, Amazing Discoveries will be hosting evangelistic training meetings at our headquarters to prepare for large city evangelism. With a 40-foot Daniel 2 statue across North America in 2026 and beyond. If you want to help us hand out literature or facilitate in the massive display or in any way be boots on the ground, then you need to come to this training session. If we need to give the message to the world, then we need to know what the message is. Here's some of the topics that we're going to be covering. Proper communication and interaction. Prophecy. And in prophecy, we're going to cover the three angels' messages, how to study the Bible, and then prophecies of Daniel and Revelation, like Daniel 2, Daniel 7, 8, 9, Revelation 7, the 144,000 and the four winds, Revelation 8 and 9, the seven trumpets, Revelation 13, the beast from the sea, Revelation 13 and 17, and the role of America in prophecy. And then Revelation 15 and 16 and the plagues. Health, why the health message is so important for evangelism and God's method of healing. And then country living, how to prepare physically for the no buy, no sell, the role of animals on a homestead, gardening tools, and much more. In order to finish the work, God's people need to be united on every point of doctrine and character. This means that we, God's army, must come together to learn what we must learn in order to accomplish what many people call the impossible. Notice this quote from the Spirit of Prophecy. The work of God in this earth can never be finished until the men and women comprising our church membership rally to the work and unite their efforts. The salvation of sinners requires earnest, personal labor. We are to bear to them the word of life, not to wait for them to come to us. Oh, that I could speak words to men and women that would arouse them to diligent action. The moments now granted to us are few. We are standing upon the very borders of the eternal world. We have no time to lose. Every moment is golden and altogether too precious to be devoted merely to self-serving. Who will seek God earnestly and from Him draw strength and grace to be His faithful workers in the missionary field? The time is now. Stop waiting and start learning. This is where preparation begins. And with prophecy unfolding before our very eyes, we cannot put off what must be done today. And this gospel of the kingdom shall be preached in all the world for witness unto all nations. And then shall the end come. Matthew 24:14. If you want to give the final message of warning to the world, you need to know what that message is. This is your crash course to get you up to speed. If you want to reach the world, you need

to be at this boot camp. This is the Loud Cry Swelling, and with your help and support, together we will finish the work that God has called us to do. Be part of the cry.

It was the year 1966. It was the month of May. My father and myself travelled to London. We went to the Buckingham Palace, and there was a

promotion. They said the Queen was coming through. I was too short to see the Rolls Royce. So I got up onto the pillar. My dad said, "What are you doing?" I said, "No, I want to see the Queen." So I got up and I saw her sitting at the back of the black Rolls Royce with a chauffeur passing through. That was 49 years ago. And this morning, place where I slept, they said, "Prince Harry is there." So I'm going back to see if I can see Prince Harry. And then I want to tell him about another prince. The Prince of Peace. The Prince of Forgiveness. And maybe I'll quote one of the beautiful songs, "When all my labors and trials are over and I'm safe on that beautiful shore, just to be near the dear Lord I adore will through the ages be glory for me, glory for me, glory for me, glory for me. That will be glory for me." It would be well for us to spend a thoughtful hour each day, don't skip it, in contemplation of the life of Christ. We should take it point by point and let the imagination grasp each scene, especially the closing ones. As we thus dwell upon his great sacrifice for us, our confidence in him will be more constant. Our love will be quickened, and we shall be more deeply imbued with his spirit, not ours. If we would be saved at last, we must learn the lesson of penitence. Where? And humiliation. Where? At the foot of the cross. Humility. As we associate together, we may be a blessing to one another. If we are Christ's, our sweetest thoughts will be of him. And as we speak to one another his love, of his love, our hearts will be softened by divine influence. Beholding the beauty of his character, we shall be changed into the same image from glory to glory. 2 Corinthians 3 verse 18. It was a spring morning in Jerusalem on the 27th of April 31 AD, according to some scholars. It was about 9 o'clock and thousands were making preparations for the great yearly feast, the Passover. The Jewish leaders succeeded in getting Pilate to have Jesus crucified. They were happy and Christ was weeping. Let's go to his official residence to see what is going to happen to Jesus. And the arrow shows you this model of the Jerusalem from the time of Christ, where this all happened. And it's good to have this archaeological knowledge to appreciate the sufferings of Christ a little more. Matthew 27 verse 31. "And when they had mocked him," this was keeping on mocking him, "they took the robe off him, put his own clothes on him, and led him away to be crucified." Can archaeology shed more light on the crucifixion issue? We've got a little bit. A place called Lithostratos was discovered in the Antonio Fortress. It was here where Jesus stood when he listened to the death sentence being pronounced. The Latin words of Pilate's

human nature could bear no more. He fell fainting beneath the burden of that huge Roman cross. The mocking, the spitting, his beard being plucked out and continuous being slapping in the face was more than his body could bear. He would have gladly carried the cross for us, but with all the loss of blood, it was just impossible. He just couldn't do it. The soldiers tried to enforce the Roman law that Jesus should carry the cross to the place of crucifixion, execution, shame, but failed. They couldn't get this victim to carry the cross. Can you see them kicking and swearing at Jesus, the poor, despised, exhausted criminal? He did not carry a cross. He couldn't carry a cross. He was nailed to the cross, but he couldn't carry it. On his way to the Passover feast, Simon from Cyrene bumped into this humiliating scene. What's going on here? There's a big commotion. The soldiers notice his sympathetic glance, grab him and force him to carry the cross of Christ. Afterwards, he delighted thinking of what had happened. Luke 23:27, and a great multitude of the people followed him. And women also mourned and lamented him. There was a beautiful sound coming from the cursing mob. Women lamenting him. This must have meant something to him. What comfort to Jesus. For the first time he sees what he's craving for. Just a little sympathy. And the woman wailing gave him that sympathy he was looking for. This was the only thing that attracted Christ's attention. Although full of suffering, while bearing the sins of the world, he was not indifferent to the expression of grief. He recognized their sympathy. And if you sympathize with him, he recognizes it. He looked upon these women with tender compassion. Verse 28, but Jesus, turning to them, said, daughters of Jerusalem, do not weep for me, but weep for yourselves and your children. With prophetic eye, he saw what was going to happen to the city in 70 AD. Luke 23, verses 29 and 30, for indeed the days are coming in which they will say, blessed are the barren, wombs that never bore, and breasts which never nursed. Then they will begin to say, to the mountains, fall on us, and the hills, cover us. So with a sympathetic eye, he looks to the future and he speaks these words. 31, for if they do these things in the green wood, referring to himself, what will be done in the dry? I would have told these sympathizing women of many more undeserved miseries that struck me. This is me, sinful me. But Jesus was altogether different. He did not complain because of his sufferings. Never. We should be careful not to use our pain.

sympathy. We call it masochism. Be careful not to develop the psychological sickness of masochism. You will meet people, and I've met them. We call them hypochondriacs in our language, hypochondria. They tell you about the sad experiences they had, and they try to solicit your sympathy. Don't do that. Let us move sympathy away from ourselves as Jesus did. He said, "Do not weep for me, but weep for yourselves and your children." Do not weep for me. I will weep for you. Look at this man. It is destructive to nurture chronic pain. It is therapeutic to care about the pain of someone else. Care about someone else. Don't care about yourself. Marvelous thought. Can you see it? He is so weak, pale, exhausted, covered in blood. He staggers behind Simon of Cyrene, who carries his cross. He can hardly keep up. Doesn't seem to me that he will be able to walk all the way to the place of execution. Can you see him staggering behind his own cross? The Roman soldiers and the Jewish leaders exit the sheep's gate and turns left to the hill of Calvary. When you visit Jerusalem, you can picture the route he took. He stumbles and falls to the ground. Can you see it? He cannot even keep up with Simon, who carries that heavy cross, moving slowly. He couldn't even kept up with that space. He couldn't keep up the pace of Simon carrying his cross. It was very painful, but not a word of complaint was uttered. The Almighty Creator of heaven and earth became so weak that he couldn't even walk for you and me. Why does he endure this humiliating suffering? What does he want to go and do at the cross? Why does he want to hang there in shame, in naked shame? What about the option to end humiliation and suffering and leave immediately to the bliss of heaven and the adoration of billions of angels? Has already shed blood in Gethsemane. His chest and back had already been lacerated. His wounds had already accomplished healing. What is preventing him from going back to his Father? You and me. He still has to fulfill some prophecies concerning his crucifixion. He needed to demonstrate the awfulness of sin more and more clearly. Looking at the cross of Calvary, you appreciate the ugliness of sin. The saving message of the plan of salvation had to be illustrated more fully through the sufferings of Christ. The more he suffered, the more beautiful does the plan of salvation appear to us. He had to come and suffer the agonies of the second death. That second death. So that we could go free and spend eternity in his presence. But at this stage, he is still in a collapsed situation. He tries to get up, but he's too weak and he falls back. Please, please, soldier, can you carry me to the cross of Calvary? Can you please take me up this hill where I will be crucified on this cross? Soldier, sorry, I cannot get up. Can you see him prostrate on the ground?

bound. Mark 15:22, and they brought him to the place Golgotha, which is translated place of a skull. The word for brought, they brought him to the place Golgotha. That word brought in Greek, thereo, means they had to carry him up to the place of crucifixion. I'm so glad the soldier didn't kick him, but he picked him up and carried him to Calvary. We should use our imagination when we study the life of Christ. His mother was there. His heart was breaking. His mother was there. And her heart was also breaking. She sees the strong soldier carrying a weakened, battered, bleeding son to the cross on which he was to die. Have you seen your child suffer? You know, this is a tremendous kind of unique pain. It's about 9 o'clock in the morning. A few singing birds on the hill fly away in the coolness of the morning. I had the privilege to climb the hill of Calvary 3 times. That's a Muslim cemetery. And it was very special to me because here the cross of Christ stood. What caused their sudden departure, the birds? Why did they fly away? They were singing in the trees on Calvary. Because 2 men carrying crosses came walking up the hill. And a bird moves away when you come a bit closer. A soldier carries a wounded man. The crowd is very noisy and the birds fly away. The singing birds fly off and settle a little further. They are unaware of the fact that their creator was going to die. And they just kept on singing. Jesus needed these sweet bird sounds in this trying hour. Jesus hears their singing because he created them. He designed the tune that they were singing. But another voice drowns the singing of the birds. Bring me the hammer. Bring me the nails. Shouts a Roman soldier at the top of his voice. The creator and owner of all the forests in the world are nailed to one of his trees. Painful? Have you ever hurt your hand, the palm of your hand? Sinews? He uttered not a word. As the Negro spiritual says, he mumbled not a word. Not a word. He mumbled not a word. With his lacerated back on the cross and the excruciating pain of the nail wounds, he lies without complaining. Can you see it? His left hand is placed on the cross beam. The soldier positions the nail in the middle of his palm. The bystanders hear the doof, doof as the nail penetrates through his hand and into the wood, another sound, nail and wood sound. Jesus is exceptionally calm. The pain causes huge drops of perspiration to roll down his face. He is fulfilling a 700-year-old prophecy, Isaiah 4:16. See, I've engraved you in the palms of my hands. I love this verse. Your name and my name are engraved in the palms of his hand. He carries it with him all the time. Only one reminder of sin in heaven? Yes. The nail prints

in his hands and feet and side. I'm going to take his hand in mine and thank him and thank him and thank him again and again for writing my name in the palm of his hands. Standing somewhere in the shadows, you'll find Jesus. He's the only one who cares and understands. Standing somewhere in the shadows, you will find him. And you'll know him by the nail prints in his hand. How many messianic words did Jesus speak on the cross? The first of the seven is found in Luke 23, verse 34. Father, praying to God the Father, forgive them, for they do not know what they are doing. They do not know what they are doing. And they divided his clothes by casting lots. To who is he speaking? Father, forgive them, for they know not what they do. To the sinners of the world. And he wants you to hear this melody. I forgive you because you do not know what you are doing. What a forgiving God. Isaiah 53 verse 5, he was bruised in every way, psychologically and physically, for our iniquities. He asks the Father to forgive us because we nailed him to the tree. John 19, verse 19 and 20. Now Pilate wrote the title and put it on the cross. And the writing was, Jesus of Nazareth, the King of the Jews. Then many of the Jews read the title. For the place where Jesus was crucified was near the city, and it was written in Hebrew, Greek, and Latin. Now, when you look at this site of Calvary, it's opposite the Herod and the Damascus gates. This was the main route. People traveled there. And this was specially done by the Romans to see how they punish wicked people. And because of my sins, Jesus became the greatest wicked person ever. Just across the old city wall is a Muslim cemetery on a hill that looks like a skeleton. Here you can see the picture. From up here, one can see the Dome of the Rock. So Jesus was looking at the temple, that beautiful temple built by Herod the Great. Priests were officiating there. And he saw that, and he saw what's happening to him. And he sees your face and mine. If this was the place where the temple once stood, what should we see inside? This is the rock on which Abram sacrificed Isaac when a voice said, God will provide, and when he saw the ram in the thicket. So millions of lambs were slaughtered here, and the blood drained down here, and then to the valley of Kidron. What kind of sacrifices were brought here in times past? The type, the typical lamb, pointing to the antitypical lamb. Here a father and son walked up to the hill, and just nearby, part of the hill, another father and another son walked up to a hill where a sacrifice was made. What does type teach us? If this happened to Abraham and Isaac, the types, it's also going to happen to another father and another son. Guess what I heard up here? Just below the hill of Calvary, you've got a taxi rank and buses. There's a noise almost day and night. And when Jesus was up there, he heard the noise of people shouting and screaming and crying and cursing. That was the music when he died.
Did Jesus hear the hustle and bustle of the crowd?

who came to celebrate the Passover feast. Yes, he did. He listens to you and me continuously. What kind of sounds do I project into his heart, into his ear? How many languages were displayed on the cross? Luke 23:38. And an inscription also was written over him in letters of Greek, Latin, and Hebrew. Now, if you had known these three languages, you could go almost anywhere in the ancient world. And it says, this is the King of the Jews. You know, this is of such a great significance. People could see what they did to their king. What thoughts did Barabbas and the scum, the rabble, entertain concerning the dying king? Barabbas stood somewhere, looking at the man who's dying in his place. The most wicked man and the most perfect man, Christ. How would you have experienced the dying king? Did the shame of the cross influence the viewers? We proclaim God's love when we pray like Jesus prayed. Father, forgive them, for they do not know what they are doing. That sound uttered on Calvary glides through the universe, singing the sweet melody of a forgiving God. Loretta says, if you want to be happy, this is paradoxically, deny yourself, take up your cross, and follow Jesus. For in dying we live, in living we die. We reach people by dying to our selfish needs. Selfishness is our greatest sin. Psalms 22:15, my strength is dried up like a potsherd, and my tongue, can you see swollen tongue? And my tongue clings to my jaws. You have brought me to the dust of death. Jesus, haven't had a drink of water since Thursday evening at the Passover feast. He was terribly dehydrated. Have you ever been very thirsting for a cool glass of water? While Jesus hung on the cross, messianic prophecies were being fulfilled, seven of them. Psalms 22:16, for dogs have surrounded me. The congregation of the wicked has enclosed me. See him there. They pierced my hands and my feet. 700 years before this happened, when they did not use this method to crucify, to kill people, to execute people, the prophecy said this was going to be the way he will be crucified. For dogs have surrounded me, the congregation of the wicked has enclosed me, they pierced my hands and my feet. They could see the nails piercing his hands and his feet. Nails that pierced his hands and feet testify of the accuracy of the messianic prophecies, 320 of them altogether. They pierced my hands and my feet. The marks will be there. The marks will remain throughout eternity. Long before crucifixion was introduced, prophecy predicted this method of execution. Jesus, the strong man who walked hundreds of kilometers and prayed all night. But now he is weak. He's exhausted. He's devastated. He's powerless. What a price he paid for sinners like you and me. It was prophesied, my strength is dried up like a potsherd. The prophecy was fulfilled on Calvary. Verse 19, they divide my garments among them, and for my clothing they cast lots.

centuries before the Calvary event, this was prophesied. Here it's all he possessed. He clothes. And he lost that at Calvary. John 19:23. Then the soldiers, when they had crucified Jesus, took his garments and made four parts, to each soldier a part, and also a tunic. Also the tunic. Now the tunic was without seam, woven from the top in the one piece. From the top in the one piece. Verse 24. They said therefore among themselves, let us not tear it, this one piece, but cast lots for it, whose it shall be, that the scriptures might be fulfilled, which says, they divided my garments among them. His last piece of possession was divided by the soldiers. And for my clothing they cast lots. Therefore the soldiers did these things. Next time, we will learn more about the four soldiers and the lots that they cast it over the clothes of Jesus. And I'm going to show you the excavation of a genuine Roman dice. We will learn more about the kind of lots they cast it. While the sound of the Roman dices was heard on the limestone of Calvary, other similar sounds were also heard. Come and listen to the greatest story ever told. Come and listen how precious you are in the sight of God. You are despised by some people. I'm despised by some. But you know what? I am precious in His sight. And you, my friend, so very precious in His sight, He died for you. I love this old song. It's so beautiful. The melody is so sweet. If you know it, sing it. It was His love for me that nailed Him to the tree, to die in agony for all my sin, for my own guilt and blame. The great Redeemer came, willing to bear the shame of all my sin. Sin is so shameful. I'm ashamed of some things I did. But He died for my shame as well. To Calvary's hill one day, the Lord was led away. And we've seen Him struggling, staggering behind His own cross. None else the price could pay for all my sin. He on the cross was slain, yielding His life in pain. He felt the bitter stain of all my sin. Was ever love so strong? Was ever crime so wrong? When Jesus suffered long for all my sin, He saw my greatest need, became my friend indeed.

grow dim. All my ransomed being captive feast to him. This is another beautiful song. We need to sing these songs. I can see the blood drops red neath his thorny crown. From the cruel nail wounds now they are falling down. Lord, when I should wander, hope it doesn't happen. Lord, if I should wander from thy love away, let me see those blood drops shed for me that day. Why hast thou forsaken? List to that sad, sad moan. Oh, his heart was broken, suffering there alone. Broken then that mortals ne'er need cry in vain for God's love and comfort in the hour of pain. We will not have pain in heaven because God took away pain on Calvary. Father in heaven, how do we say thank you for dying in Christ for us? Please help us to die for self, to just say thank you in a small manner. In Jesus' name, amen.

the gut flora must be maintained because, as Hippocrates said, all disease begins in the gut. And one of the reasons people are sick today is because of a compromised gut flora. And these cultured foods are vital to help restore that. The question is often asked, are fermented foods good for you? Are cultured foods good for you? So I want to begin by showing that there's a clear distinction between cultured food and fermented food. And I think this is where the confusion arises. When the fermentation process happens, that produces alcohol, and that is not good. But for centuries, in just about every nation that you go to, and whenever I go to other countries, I always investigate this, there was traditionally cultured foods. I think we're very familiar with Europe, especially Germany, with their sauerkraut. And I have friends that grew up in Germany, and that sauerkraut took them through the winter months, because when sauerkraut is made, it's really the cabbage is crushed with the hands and it's salted and it starts to culture. And that culturing process releases B vitamins. That culturing process also produces lactobacillus, so that's great to boost the healthy or the good gut flora in our gastrointestinal tract. I know when my son-in-law went to Germany, he said on the streets there are big tubs of mashed potato, big tubs of sauerkraut and sausages. He said, I just had the potato and the sauerkraut, but it's makes a nice meal. So sauerkraut has been used for thousands of years. I know my friend Cynthia, she makes a very delicious sauerkraut from her red cabbage. Now, people that make sauerkraut can testify that organic cabbage is much nicer. It's got a better bacteria in it, so it works better. My son has got a big ceramic tub that he makes his sauerkraut in. And his children, because they grew up with it, his wife is Finnish, they love their sauerkraut. It's one of the best ways to ensure great gut flora in the gastrointestinal tract. So people that have had damaged gut flora from antibiotic use, they will find this piece of information helpful. Another one, if you go to Japan, you'll find

tofus, a lot of the tofus, tempehs through Asia. The tempehs are a cultured food. Now, if tempeh is let go too long, it can certainly start to ferment. And everyone that knows these cultured foods, they can tell the smell. The smell will tell you when it's got to fermentation, producing alcohol instead of just at the culturing process. Another cultured food is miso. We love miso, and Japanese are known for their miso soup. And that gives a great boost to your natural flora. Miso has been used for centuries in Japan, and it gives a lovely flavoring to many dishes. I always mix it with a little water to make it smooth and put it into my dish at the end. You can, in fact, I use miso instead of soy sauce because there's a lot of question marks about soy sauce today, the excitotoxins that are in them. I have a friend who grew up in Japan, and she had a neighbor that used to make soy sauce. And she used to roast the wheat and the barley, and so that got the dark color and salted. And she said that soy sauce was delicious. You didn't have to put any other flavorings into your dish when you put that soy sauce in. So the soy sauce of today is very different to the traditional soy sauce. When I was in Fiji, they said that there's a traditional cultured food where they would grate up cassava and they would put a little bit of your sugar cane in that, and they would put it in a basket made of banana leaves and put a rock on it and put it in the shallow part of the sea, and it would culture there. You can still buy that. Unfortunately, today they put a lot of cane sugar in it. So the way it was made traditionally was a lot healthier because with cane sugar, it kills off the good gut flora. So ideally, you don't have the cultured foods that have the cane sugar. Yogurts, you can get some very nice yogurts today made with the coconut milk and organic soy milk. Also, kefir. You might be familiar with kefir. You can Google kefir. You can make kefir with goat's milk, or traditionally, it was made with goat's milk or cow's milk, but you can make it with almond milk and organic soy milk. And you can also make water kefir. There's a whole website devoted to water kefir. And water kefir, the kefir needs something to feed on, and so you can put a little palm sugar in there and to make your water kefir. We used to make it, and when I'd strained it, I'd put a bit of grated ginger in, and it was like a healthy ginger beer. The gut flora must be maintained because, as Hippocrates said, all disease begins in the gut, and one of the reasons people are sick today is because of a compromised gut flora, and these cultured foods are vital to help restore that. And of course, the other one is the sourdough bread. The sourdough bread is not a sour bread. A good sourdough bread is light and sweet, and it is a cultured bread, and it cultures the grain to the point that it can break down the protein or the gluten in the grain, making it more digestible. So these cultured foods, rather than being the enemy and listed as fermented foods, they are not fermented foods, they are cultured foods, and that culturing process is a wonderful healing aid for our gastrointestinal tract.

0: Good evening, everyone. I am here with a very special guest, and that is my wife, Tabea.
1: Hi, everybody.
0: And we're going to answer all of your country living questions. This whole stream is going to be only answering your guys' questions, and I have Tabea here to help me answer the questions.

0: You probably hear in my voice that I'm just getting a little bit better. I've been under the weather for quite some time. It's been extremely busy here and not a lot of sleep. So trying to catch up on that now and get back to all the 8 laws of health, not just 7 of them. And we just got back from traveling. Mm-hmm. We were on the road for quite a few weeks. We had some incredible Bible studies and studies with some different groups, and was really a blessing. Mm-hmm. We had a week-long training session, and like we've said many times before, if you guys would like us to come to your location and would like to do a training session, even if it's just a weekend, if it's something like this, and you'd like us to come and talk about whether it be country living, on prophecy, on health, on medical missionary work, any of these things, let us know. Make sure you contact our office and ask them to put you on a special list so that when we're doing our planning, that we can have you in our schedule and we can and come and see you, because we'd love to actually see you in person.
1: Yeah, we had a wonderful training session. It was a small group that wanted to basically hear the three angels' messages in order. So we went through the history of the three angels' messages and all the different aspects of our history, which Ellen G. White endorsed and called the foundation, which I find so important because people don't know that we have waymarks that we can point back to and say, we know this is truth and this is truth and this is truth. And then therefore new light cannot refute the old light and we can build on those things. So it was really encouraging for the people that attended. There was a lot of testimony of, I've never heard this before. I'm so excited. I didn't know our history was so rich as a people. And that's just, it was even in what's the word, I guess you could say, it was encouraging and invigorating for us to see people so excited about the message and willing to take it to their circles and their groups and share it as well. So like Mackenzie said, if you would like to host a training program in your area, have a group of people together, whether it be your church or maybe a study group that is interested in these messages, or even if you'd like to do an evangelistic series in your area, give us a message. You can either call us, email us, and we'll put you on a list and we can maybe make a circuit in the near future of different areas that we'll stop at, and hopefully you can be one of them.
0: Yeah, especially if you're on the West Coast.
1: Yeah.
0: Because we're in the West Coast. And it's easy for us to make a quick trip just down to the close states because we're in British Columbia, Canada. Mm-hmm. And it's easy for us to do that short trip there.
1: Yep.
0: So seems that we have quite a few questions coming in already. And we're going to be covering everything country living. You know, we've been going through this series, The Final Countdown. We've been going through the timeline of events. And we thought we could start by sharing a little bit of our story, our individual sort of testimony and journey about country living. Mm-hmm. So myself, I grew up in the central part of Canada. I would say in the country. Not in the mountains, but in the country. We had several acres, 40 acres, and then we had another 160 acres. My parents did. And we had a very large personal garden that was around 1 to 2 acres, just our personal garden. Then I worked on a market garden. I went and spent some time with Jerry Franklin. We actually have one of his books here, mm-hmm. You Can Survive. And yeah, we have another one too, Country in My Heart.
1: That's You Can Survive is from Jerry Franklin. Country in My Heart is from Linda Franklin, his wife.
0: And you can get these off of our website. And ever since

0: I was young. I first went, so the first time I seen Jerry was when I was probably around 12 years old. We went to, I think around 12, we went to his country living camp meeting. And I was, you know, studying. I was young, but I was reading the Bible and I was reading Ellen White, and I seen, oh, wow, Revelation 13, 17, we're not going to be able to buy or sell. And Noah had to prepare an ark, and you have to be out of the city, and all of these different things. And I realized we have to get ready. So ever since then, I was on a journey of how can we survive this time of no buying and no selling? And I made this my like life work, learning how to grow and how to do it without fuel and power and all of these things, because it's one thing to grow a garden with tractors and rototillers and quads and ATVs and side-by-sides and all these things. It's another thing altogether to do it with no fuel input or no electricity. So I started that journey of learning how to do this. And there was many, many, many process along the way.
1: You learned a lot about medical missionary work as well in your past. You spent a lot of time at different medical missionary outposts, and then you had extra training on the side as well.
0: Yes, and then some of those places had some good agricultural people. Then later, I ended up taking some different courses, some by Elaine Ingham, which we have a book that she forwarded, Grow Your Soil, and took soil microbiology. And so we can look through a microscope and see the organisms in the soil, which is not necessary for everybody if you understand the principles. And that's some of the things that we're trying to share, especially our farm apprenticeship program, where people can come here and you can learn. So if you want to come here and learn how to do this, you can apply to be part of our farm apprenticeship program. And we need help and we need people who want to do this. Why? Because this is part of the message. This is the final message for our time, is that there's going to be a mark of the beast. And there's going to be a time when we can't buy or sell. And we need many people who know how to do this. And they need to be skilled, and they need to do it before the time comes. You can't prepare for a crisis in the crisis. No. You have to prepare for the crisis before the crisis takes place. So if you can get ready early, you can share with other people. And you can form your own groups of people, come together, learn with each other, practice together, and all of these things.
1: Awesome.
0: So let's take a look at a couple questions here.
1: Let's have a prayer before you start.
0: Oh, yes. Let's pray before we begin. We always pray before we start any of our live streams. So sometimes I forget to pray once we're live because we already prayed. Okay. Let us have a prayer. Tobea, could you pray for us?
2: Sure. Dear Heavenly Father, Lord, thank you so much for an opportunity to just spend together with our brothers and sisters online and fellows who are trying to learn what is your truth, just as we are. Lord, I just thank you for all your blessings that you give to us, and I just ask that you will please be with us now as we get into some questions and practical applications of how we can follow your word and prepare for the times ahead. So I pray, Lord, you'll please be with us now with your spirit. In Jesus' name we pray. Amen.
0: Amen. Okay, and if there's anybody who you think would be blessed by joining tonight, please send them the link so that they can join and ask their questions too. We are live, which means that you can comment your questions below or anywhere that they are on the live chat. And we can answer all of your questions. Now, I do want to mention our newsletter as well.
1: Oh, yes.
0: That you need to sign up for our prophecy newsletter and our different newsletters. And then you're going to get a lot of things that, you know, and notifications where we're going to be presenting, all these things that

0: someone who doesn't have that won't be getting that. Also, our study notes for a lot of the different studies, you'll get that before the study start. Now, that was a little bit about my background and Tabea's experience in country living.
1: Mine's basically completely opposite to yours, in the sense that I was raised in the city. We lived in the suburbs, and my family started Amazing Discoveries 32 years ago. So working in ministry was just part of my upbringing, part of my life, and I am eternally grateful for that. It has truly made me who I am and built a relationship that I have with God like I would never have had before. So working in ministry has truly been a privilege. And from there, I was exposed to a lot of wonderful opportunities, being that whether it be health or whether it be different speakers that came, biblical topics, of course. But one thing that we didn't really touch too much was country living. We kind of did, we kind of didn't. We certainly didn't understand it fully. And when Mackenzie actually came to visit somebody at Amazing Discoveries, who was working there at the time, he came to visit one of his friends. He was letting us know about the wonderful truths found in Ellen G. White's writings about country living and how important it is and how exciting it is and different things like that. That was about 12 years ago. And that was a huge reason why Amazing Discoveries moved to the country. That was part of the reason why we packed up from the city or from the suburbs and shipped up to here, which was an amazing feat and really has tons of miracle stories all along the way, which one day I would really love to share because it's super inspiring. If a large media ministry can just up and move, I promise you that your family can too when God opens the way. So that was, and it's also a testimony too of what young people can do, because you were 19 when you came to Amazing Discoveries. So just having conviction in your heart, knowing the word, knowing the truth, and being passionate about it can really move things when you allow God to use you. So that's kind of where my journey was. I didn't know much about it. I truly thought that country living was maybe not so important, or more of a suggestion from the spirit of prophecy. Like, it's a good idea. It would be ideal. And I really thought that ideals and reality were two totally different things in the Bible, and that you could just, you know, it's ideal, but not going to happen, or doesn't need to happen. And I didn't realize the emphasis of it in the word, in the spirit of prophecy and in the Bible about living in the country and why, and the character development and how much easier it can be to develop Christian characters and how much easier it can be to be ready for the Lord's return and hear his voice and learn all these different things. And then also the practical side of being warned of what is to come on the earth and then doing something about it. And we see that in, and this is one of the lectures or sessions you did before in the final countdown, was going over what Joseph's dream, Pharaoh's dream of the seven lean cows and the seven fat cows, or the other way around. And he was basically saying, there's going to be famine, and or there's going to be famine in the future, but right now we're having 7 years of plenty, so we need to prepare. And having that simple instruction made them do something. And that's kind of where we are now. Is in Revelation 13, the Lord has told us ahead of time something to do, and being able to do something about it is actually a privilege and a requirement. God doesn't just tell us things so that we can have a nice tidbit of information so that we may be more knowledgeable than the next person. It's to actually do something with that.

0: college. And that was what really changed my outlook on country living and made me switch from a very staunch city person to somebody who's now willing to look at a totally different perspective and be in a different situation, more isolated, you know, from a city environment. And I would not trade it for the entire world. I absolutely love country living. It's such a blessing. We were in the city for 2 weeks and coming home, it's like, oh, I'm so happy to be home. So it's a blessing.
1: And what was your experience with country living like? You were in the city, and what does that mean? Like, how city are we talking?
0: Well, I believe that city is a mindset, and I believe that you can have a city mindset even when you go to the country or when you visit the country. And it really takes a mindset shift. When you are convicted about something that the Lord is trying to show you, that conviction can drive you to do the right things. When you do not have the conviction, it's very easy to fail in even doing the right thing. So for me, I had a city mindset. I was not raised in a high rise. I was raised in the suburbs, and we had, you know, a larger lot that we were all very proud of. It was a quarter acre, and we thought, wow, you know, we have a really large city lot. We're super happy about that. And, you know, you walk down the streets and you do your sidewalk chalk and everything. But the main thing was my mindset, which was that I believed I had kind of that mentality of getting a nice car and wearing nice clothes. And I really loved shopping. I was a shopaholic, because what else do you do in the city, really? I mean, honestly, like, we weren't into video games. We weren't into that kind of stuff because we were Adventists and we knew that was wrong. So, you know, going shopping and spending time doing that is something that you can do in the city. And I just had this mentality that you, and I guess it's sad to say in a way, but in the reality, you start becoming comparing yourselves amongst yourselves when you live in the city. And you start kind of being like, I want to succeed. And it's all about outward success. And you don't even know you have that mentality until you try to leave. And then you realize how attached you are to materialism and to things that God has literally asked you to let go of.
1: I think most people do not realize how much they love the city until they try to get out.
0: Right.
1: And even then, a lot of people say, oh, I'm totally fine, but they're not getting out. And that shows that you do love the city.
0: Yeah.
1: If you didn't, then you would start trying to leave. You'd be like, oh, what do I do? How am I going to do this? And this would be in the forefront of your mind. Like when Noah was told a flood is coming.
0: Right.
1: The ark, that's all he could see, was just building this ark.
0: Exactly. And when you're kind of switching from that mindset to country living mindset, that's where so much, where you really see how much the city has impacted you. And it can be kind of scary. You can be like, wow, I didn't realize that it impacted me that much. So I guess one thing for me was learning how to garden. We do our gardening in the front yard. And we had, like I said, you know, a very small lot when you really think about it. And a lot of it was driveway and a lot of it was parking for cars and stuff. So we had this little flower bed in the front. And I remember thinking that, like, I was going to literally die before I was done raking all the leaves or before the watering was done or the weeding. And it was just so much stress. So that was something that I really struggled with, was when I started learning how to actually garden and actually how to apply myself, it really developed my character, because I had a short attention span, so to speak, coming from the city. You know, you just want to get the task over with and move on to something fun. You don't realize that there's fun in the task. And you just, your whole character really is developed differently from being in the city to being in the country. And we had a little garden at the back of Amazing Discoveries where we used to live in the city. We were in the countryside-ish, so to speak. It was like city-ish in where we used to be located in Amazing Discoveries. But we were surrounded by a farm. It was not our farm, but it was someone else's farm. And they gave us a little piece of land and we were able to garden. And you were very excited about that. And you wanted to garden as much as you could. And so that those little raised garden beds in the back were your thing. And you were showing me how to garden. And you asked me to weed one of the garden beds. And I was like, sure. And so I was like, let's just get this task done as fast as possible. And I grabbed the hoe and I just started weeding it as fast as I could. And I was about halfway through the bed. And then I was like, why are the weeds growing in rows? Like, why are they growing in perfect rows? I don't understand. And so I called you and I'm like, look, like the weeds are growing in these perfect rows. And he's like, yeah, those are the radishes and they're all gone now. So, you know, learning these things was a big thing. Like, I have changed a lot. I can identify a lot of plants when I go to the garden. I know how to garden. I know how to actually do that kind of stuff. And I have changed a lot. So the fact is you can change. You absolutely can change. And Moses is an example of that as well, being 40 years in the country. And I believe that we can learn in a short time what many have taken years to learn.
1: Yeah.
0: If we are willing, but the main thing is the mindset. And I really believe that it's important to find that mindset as what God wants us to have. What is God's mindset? How should we look at this? How should we filter every experience and every thought that we have through what mindset? Because when we have the correct one, really, we can move very quickly.
1: Absolutely. Yeah, I think that's a good example of the growth change that has happened. I mean, even for myself, every year, I'm learning a lot of new things. And I think the longer you're in the country, the more you're going to learn, the more things you're going to learn. And it's a never-ending process. That doesn't mean you should get overwhelmed by it.
0: No.
1: And we have to realize, yes, there's a lot of urgency in the message. You need to act now. And the best time to get in the country was 10 years ago.
0: Yeah.
1: The second best time is today.
0: Right.
1: And this is the thing. We can't be saying, oh, it's too far along.
0: Mm.
1: Because 10 years ago, people were saying, oh, there's no point.
0: There's no
1: because
0: point.
1: Sunny Law's coming like next year. And
0: or even
1: and
0: 25 years ago, 20 yeah. years ago. I know people that, you know, if they had just started, where would they be now in 20 years? They would own their own home. They would own their own land. And now they're still, you know, maybe renting or whatever. So we really do need to work and be in motion.
1: We don't know how much time we have. Mm-hmm. We act as if everything is going to happen extremely quickly. Because that's how God says we need to act imminently. He's coming imminently. And we believe that. And we are. It's only because of God's mercy that the final events haven't started moving faster than they already are, as fast as they're already going.
0: Well, she says, Ellen White says, make haste slowly. And there's a reason for that. We need to make haste, but there's a way to make haste. And we personally,

0: have learned how to not make haste.
1: Yeah.
0: Once AD moved up north, we ended up purchasing our own property and we made a lot of mistakes. We were very excited to start gardening because we thought, hey, let's get this going. Let's get practicing. Let's start growing our own food. Mackenzie, like he said, he had a 1-acre garden just himself personally as a hobby when he was a kid. So he's like, it's no big deal. Let's do a garden. And I was new to it roughly, relatively. I had the radish experience and that was about it. And so he's like, I'll show you what to do. We'll do this. So we ended up planting just under 3 acres at our property. And you can imagine how much work that is to plant 3 acres, but it honestly wasn't that bad. It just, when you have a good system, things go quickly.
1: It's a mind shift.
0: It is.
1: Because going from raised beds to large scale, you don't do things the same way. And so it's not like, oh, well, I had 50 square feet. So 10 times the size means 10 times the work.
0: It's not true.
1: That's not how it is.
0: You just need to have different techniques and different systems.
1: You grow differently in a garden bed than in a field.
0: And you plant differently. You weed differently. Everything is different.
1: Yeah.
0: So it's not 10 times the amount of work, like you said. But what happened to our 3-acre garden?
1: It got washed away. It got entirely

0: consideration, and it was a washout.
1: It was a washout.
0: We got a couple handfuls of peas and
1: a bucket of turnips.
0: And a bucket of turnips.
1: Yeah.
0: And that was our harvest from that entire garden.
1: And those turnips were over wet, so they even rotted before we ate them.
0: Yeah.
1: So we absolutely got nothing. And, you know, this can be so discouraging. You can be like, wow, I've done so much. And the questions come in your mind, especially for somebody new. See, Mackenzie didn't have as much doubt to deal with because he's used to country living. He knows what to experience. But for me, it was like, you get all these doubtful questions like, is God mad at me? Like, why is my garden failing? I tried so much. And all these different things come into your mind. And the reality is, the more I studied, the more I realized, Ellen White says that we can look at the wrecks of our garden, the ruins of our garden, and get discouraged. But the reality is, we need to learn the care instructions for each plant and techniques and these different things. And they are not going to just be handed to you just because you're attempting or trying. So the Lord is wanting to work with us. And through that process, we can develop characters. It's not an instant thing. It's not, hey, I put effort, so God blessed it. Yeah. It can be like that. But we do have to continue and grow that faith muscle and be like, okay, even though it may have failed, I'm going to keep going. I'm going to keep going until the Lord shows me, because I know this is what he wants me to do.
0: Yeah.
1: I really do believe he tests our conviction to make sure that we are convicted in that direction. And there will be obstacles. There will be trials, but we have to just keep going.
0: Absolutely. Absolutely. Okay. Well, let us start taking a look at some questions here. So we have a question from Sebastian. And the question is, we will grow spelt next year. How do you harvest your grain without machinery? Do you use an agricultural scythe? Do you let it dry in the field in sheaves? How do you haul and sift the grain?
1: Huh, that's a great question.
0: So very good question. So there's a lot of different techniques. I've tried many, many, many different methods. A scythe is great, but in order to be really efficient, I prefer the scythe has a cradle. Basically, your scythe has a long handle and a knife blade on the end, and then there's these fingers that come around, and you can make them.
1: Can we look it up?
0: Here, we can put on this screen.
1: Okay.
0: And let's pull up what a scythe cradle would look like here. And what this does, I'll try and share my screen. Okay. So there's a bunch of different styles and ways that you can make the cradle. This is a nice one here. Basically, what it's doing is taking the grain as you're cutting it, and it is laying it down in a way that you can pick up the heads in all the same direction.
1: Mm-hmm.
0: Because if you just cut with a regular scythe, everything's going to just fall all over the place, and it's going to become quite a mess. Now, depending on how you're threshing it out, it's not going to be a problem. So if you're using a large scale, like sweep style or threshing floor, like the Bible talks about, it says, you know, on the summer threshing floor, if you use a threshing floor, then it doesn't matter which direction the grains are.
1: Now, a threshing floor is basically, in modern days, it would be basically a cement pad.
0: Yeah.
1: A clean cement pad where you bring all your grain and then you just stomp on it and thresh it up.
0: Yeah. There was many methods that people would use. They would sometimes take an animal with a heavy sled on the bottom,
1: mm-hmm.
0: or a sled, and they would drag it. And they would drag it across. Or they would walk in a circle and they would have something that's rolling on top of the grain. Mm-hmm. There's many styles. We're going to do some testing, hopefully with something like that.

0: this upcoming year.
1: A sweep. You can do a sweep too, right? An animal right. sweep. That's
0: yeah. You can do a sweep, driving something, driving a thresher. You can do it by now. If you're going to do it just totally by hand, because you're trying out a small area, it's super, super easy. Yeah. But I would do it with a sickle.
1: Mm-hmm.
0: I would do it with a hand sickle, and you can harvest 100 pounds of grain in not that long of a time.
1: We did that. We had like it was 3 feet by 100 feet. We did the first
0: year.
1: First
0: a couple
1: year,
0: blocks that
1: we
0: size.
1: We tried grain. And you have it harvested it in what, like 2 hours?
0: Maybe? Yeah, a couple hours and cut the block down. Basically, I just would take a handful and chop it off on the bottom and lay it in the direction. Now, once you have a good pile, then you take another small handful of it. Maybe it's like 6-8 pieces of wheat. You wrap it around. There's a special knot you do with the wheat, and you tie the bundle, the sheave, with the mm-hmm. wheat itself, and now you sand it there. Now, we wait until it was fully dry on the field.
1: Mm-hmm.
0: If that's not the case, that's okay. You can bundle it, sheave it, and you can put it somewhere where it can dry, and you can just stand them up and they'll dry. If they're undercover where they're not getting rained on and you know there's some airflow, something like this. Drying on the field is the easiest.
1: Mm-hmm.
0: And now you have all the bundle in the same direction. And you can, there's some treadle power threshing machines where you use your foot. You can have hand crank threshing machines. You hold the heads and you hold it on the little paddles and they knock the heads off.
1: Yeah.
0: Or if you have even a piece of like industrial mesh that's heavy duty with big holes, you can take it and just smash the heads, mm-hmm. just take the and whack it and they'll fall off.
1: I think what we did was you just took a Rubbermaid and then you just beat the pieces against the Rubbermaid in like smaller bundles and then it just all shelled out into the Rubbermaid. So that's good for small scale.
0: Yeah. And then I ended up making a thresher, a small electric thresher where I would take handfuls at a time and put the heads in. Hold it, let it beat the heads, and then I'd pull, and now you have straw. Because straw is grain stalks. That's mm-hmm. what straw is. And that's great for mulch because there's no weed seeds in it. You can put that on your plants, on your strawberries. That's why they're called strawberries.
1: Mm-hmm.
0: And the rest of your garden. So, yeah, there's so many different ways of doing it. We actually have a video on our How to Country YouTube channel on harvesting wheat.
1: Mm.
0: So you can go to our How to Country and you can take a look there. But there's many, many methods and just try some. Try something simple and you just keep building from there. Grain is the easiest thing in the world to grow. Literally, work the ground, plant your seed, and you can plant it with a seeder. We have seeders that do 5 rows at a time and you push them. Pioneer Garden Seeder. And I think those are on Amazing Discovery's website or
1: not
0: yet.
1: I don't think they're there right now anymore, but
0: okay,
1: people can look it up at Pioneer Garden Seeders.
0: Yeah.
1: From Remnant Seeds.
0: So that's actually something that we developed, Pioneer Garden Seeders. If you go to remnantseeds.ca, you'll see the garden seeders there. Very effective. Another way is just broadcast seeding by hand. You just have a bucket of grain or, you know, however much you have and just kind of throw it evenly. And then just you
1: rake
0: can take a rake and just work it into the ground. And really, that's it. It's mm-hmm. it's not super complicated. You don't even really need to water it. Now, if the birds are getting at it, then that's you want to work it into the ground a little bit more, but very simple. And you never weed it and you don't do anything with it until you harvest it. Super easy and fun. Okay. We have another question here from Sebastian. Do you use any traditional equipment? It would be great if you could make a video demonstrating your technique. Actually, this year for harvesting our potatoes.
1: Yep.
0: We were harvesting

0: grain, and we did harvest the majority of it with a combine, with a smaller combine that we got. But we did some of it with a horse-drawn sickle mower. So we sickle mowed to cut it down and then rake it and everything. And that sickle mower is 110 years old. And for doing the potatoes, we ended up, because it was a little bit wet and the ground wasn't perfectly even, our tractor PTO drive potato digger was not working well.
1: It kept getting clogged, right?
0: It kept getting clogged. It wasn't cleaning the potatoes well. And so what we ended up doing was we took the horse-drawn sickle mower and we pulled it across the potatoes. We chopped all the greens off. And then we took a dump rake. That's a horse-drawn dump rake. And all this stuff is over 100 years old.
1: Maybe we should pull it up because I don't think anyone knows what you just said.
0: Okay. I think we might actually have on our How to Country channel a clip of this.
1: Basically,
0: you know what? I don't think we do have the potatoes yet. I don't think we have something there. So I'll just show what
1: a dump rake looks like. The reality is, the old 100-year-old equipment did better than the modern expensive equipment that we have to harvest potatoes, by far. So it was the only reason why we got our potatoes out. Really,
0: we did two acres of potatoes
1: That's
0: with
1: a lot.
0: The horse-drawn equipment. So there's a whole bunch of different ones, but
1: ours looks like that. It's green.
0: Yeah, ours is green like this. It's an old deer.
1: John Deere, but before
0: yeah,
1: John
0: international,
1: Deere.
0: Well, it's a harvester John Deere, so it's even older.
1: Yeah.
0: But this is basically what it looks like. There's this cutting bar here, and the blades are like a hedge trimmer.
1: Mm-hmm.
0: And there's a nice one.
1: Yeah.
0: That's basically what it looks like. And you lower this down flat on the ground, and then it cuts everything off like this. Once it's flat, the little sickle bar here moves back and forth and cuts everything off. And then after we cut all the plants off, we pulled a dump rake. And this is a dump rake. And basically what it does is it gathers everything up. And then once you're at the end of the row, you dump it out. So
1: and then
0: we
1: you use
0: collected
1: the
0: all the
1: potato harvester that was 100 year old.
0: And then we used the potato digger.
1: That's similar.
0: Which ours is
1: like that.
0: It's something like this. Basically it looks like a plow, but it's got these fingers that go behind it. And we pulled all of our potatoes with this year, 2 acres of potatoes. So do we use old equipment? The answer is yes. And we will be doing a lot more as we continue
1: and
0: going.
1: As our oxen are learning and getting more equipped with pulling, for them it's really just a mental thing at this point. They think they're too weak. One of them thinks that he's there to be pet, really. But he's learning. And once they get that in their head of what it means to work and how to work properly and all that, we will be using far more equipment because we really want to make those oxen very good, and only work makes them good. So that's one thing. This year, I think you used a quad to use all this equipment, right?
0: Yeah, we used a quad and we used a little Kubota tractor actually to pull the potato digger, little tiny one.
1: And then you did have the ox pull.
0: We tried.
1: The potatoes.
0: So we were going to get, so Samson, he's our toughest little guy.
1: He's so strong. He thinks he's so strong too.
0: Yeah, he's going to be 2 years old at the end of February. And he's getting really big. He's well over 1,500 pounds right now. And we hooked him up to that potato digger, and he pulled it like there was nothing behind him. The only problem was we only got a few feet, and then we hit a big rock. And he was going to pull.

0: right through that rock.
1: He was trying.
0: And he broke the yoke. So the yoke on his neck actually broke. It ripped the pins right out. And so we were stuck there until I was able to make a new yoke, which I made a new one now. But we had to finish pulling the potatoes, and I didn't have a backup. So we just hooked it up to one of the little tractors and ended up using it as the ox. But
1: that was just amazing to hear about how Samson, because I wasn't actually there. I missed the event. But poor Samson, he was so strong and so sweet. And that's the thing that's so amazing about working with animals, is watching their strong desire to please you. Like, they will literally push and go and head down and just full motion. And he was wanting to please you. He wanted to dig the potatoes out, and he was willing to do it even to break his yoke. So that just shows the sweetness of these animals and the gentleness of their character, even though they're so strong and so valiant when they move.
0: Yeah. No, they do want to work. And yes, we're going to be making a lot more videos on the different techniques that we're going to do. That's also why we need some more help here on the farm, especially if there is farmers. We need farmers. We need people who know what they're doing, because we would like to do more demonstrations of some of these things, and we need help doing all the work, because there's a lot of things that happen here. Yeah. I mean, we do a lot of stuff in Amazing Discoveries, not just gardening. So the more help we have, the more we can do.
1: Amen.
0: Okay, we have another question here. Tara, how do you transport water with no electricity?
1: Yeah, well, that's, I guess my first thing would be, where's your water? And what kind of water? So if you got a well, then that would be a different approach. You need a well pump, a hand well pump, to actually get the water out. And if you're talking about getting it from a creek or a river nearby or something like that, I wouldn't drink out of a pond. I would always drink out of running water if you were going to actually drink. But maybe you have a large pond just to water your garden or whatever. There's so many different ways that you could approach this, depending on your typography. So the most straightforward and the most like clear answer is, you need an animal, really, in order to do it effectively and quickly. If you had a goat, a large goat, they could take a certain amount of water. Or if you had a cow, they could haul a lot of water for you. But if you're talking about watering your garden, or if you're talking about drinking your house in your house, that's two different things too, because even you can plumb some of your deep well pumps or your shallow well pumps into your house, and then you just have a pump in your house, which is super easy. But for watering gardens, like, the absolute and most wonderful ideal is that your water source is higher than your garden.
0: Yeah. And your house.
1: And your house. And then you have gravity fed, and you can literally make channels where the water can run. Either on the top, or you can use modern technology for that, which is still off the grid, like drip lines and stuff, to be able to do gravity. But you can even do it the ancient way, which was just trenching, these big, beautiful trench system that just you open the floodgates and the water just comes down and waters your garden for you. So that's absolutely ideal. But that's not always plausible depending on the piece of land you have. We currently do not have a piece of land that has water above us. So another method then would be what Ellen White did in her house in Elmshaven, which was a windmill that pumped water up to a tower, and then she had gravity feed. So she had gravity feed in her homes, flush toilets, faucets with running water. And then, of course, the gardening, all because of the windmill that pumped it up to a water tower. And you would have to have a water tower that's heated in our climate.
0: Well, theirs was in the buildings.
1: Yeah, it was within a building. It was in a separate building. It was called the Water Tower Building, I guess, or something like that there. And you would need a fireplace in it in order to...
0: Well, the one that she had in St. Helena, that one was in... I believe that it was the
1: was it where they-

0: They did their editing?
1: It was in the editing building in the attic.
0: That's right. So it's a building that's being used, so they have heat, so it keeps it from freezing. So you kind of have to think about that. I don't know if I would want to have a huge water tank above my house in case something leaked. It's nicer to be in a secondary outbuilding, but then you have to heat that. So however you want to slice it, gravity is the best way.
1: If you have a smaller tank, it's not really a big deal to have it in the house. We're not talking about something that's, weighing thousands and thousands of pounds.
0: You wouldn't want that for your garden. But in any case, that can be
1: separate. For the garden can be separate. That can be a large tank, like a water tower, because you're not using it in the frozen time of the year. And if you don't freeze, then it's not a problem. But you can set up a water tower. That's what I think would be an amazing idea. And you have a windmill, or you have an animal sweep. A sweep is where animals walk in a circle, and by walking in a circle, they're driving a shaft, and you can hook that up to a water pump or, some sort of piece of machinery to do work, and they can pump the water up there or whatever it might be. And then the simplest, no tech way is you just have a water tank on a wagon and they walk down to a creek, pond, or whatever, and you fill up the tank and then you drag it to the garden or to the house or whatever, wherever you're going with
0: it. And they being draft animals, because I don't think that'd be very fun to pull.
1: No.
0: Human powered. But there are some cool little, they're just look like
1: wheelbarrows,
0: and they have a big bucket in the front that humans can push around. But to be honest, they're quite small, and why make extra work? So we have to think big picture, because we are going big picture with gardening and these types of things. So the best is to find land, if you haven't purchased it yet, with a gravity system that you could work with. And if not, then think how you can make a gravity system using wind or draft sweeps, or even turbines. You can use turbines on a creek if you have a creek lower that's fast enough, or a river.
1: And everyone's situation is going to be different, because God will lead them to a different property.
0: Yeah.
1: And each

0: exact time when we have to flee our country homes. There's nothing we take with us. The Lord will take care of us. He will feed us with manna. He will feed us with ravens bringing the manna and angels. Ellen G. White even says that there's soldiers that will be angels that are dressed as soldiers that will guide us and help us and protect us along that way. So we will be completely and 100% dependent on God's hand for protection at that time, because there's no other way. That is when God intervenes. Mm-hmm. God intervenes when there is nothing you can do for yourself. Not because God doesn't want you to rely on him. Even when there's something for us to do, we have to rely on him. It's 100% a faith journey the entire time.
1: Yeah.
0: But if there's something we can do, that's the path God wants us to take, because he wants us to learn something. He wants us to be active. Idle hands are the devil's playground. And that's kind of what the Lord really wants us to understand, is that we need to work in order to gain proper character development. But at that time, when God has to 100% intervene in order to take care of us, there is no character to develop. And there is no other way to survive without direct intervention from God.
1: And how do we know when to stop growing? Well, once the angel says, come with me, that's a pretty clear sign.
0: Well, I actually think that it's going to be clearer, because when we look in Revelation, Revelation 18, it says, your plagues come in one day.
1: Mm-hmm.
0: And so we know that that's prophetically 1 year. And Ellen G. White says she was shown, and maybe Jacob can pull up the quote for this, but she was shown that it is contrary to the Bible to be laying up food for that time. A lot of people take that. A lot of people take that quote and say, well, that's talking about Sunday law. Sunday law, it's contrary to the Bible to prepare for your, for, you know, anything that we're talking about here, basically. But that's incorrect. That is misapplied. That quote is talking about the time of trouble. And when you read what the time of trouble is in the Bible, it tells you that it's the time of the plagues. So when the time of the plagues are falling, it is contrary to the Bible to lay up food and to grow a garden. Why? Because it's 1 year. And when you're laying, when you're growing a garden big enough for the winter, and that's laying up food. And so it's contrary to lay up food for the next year when you know that the plagues are coming within a year and that you will be going home soon. So it would be like telling God, I'm going to grow anyway, just in case you don't show up. And that's a lack of faith. So it's contrary to the Bible.
1: We will be growing, but we won't be preserving.
0: We won't be preserving for the winter. It will be just for our immediate needs until the angel comes and takes us away.
1: So here's the quote. The Lord has shown me repeatedly that it is contrary to the Bible to make any provision for our temporal wants in the time of trouble. I see if the saints had laid up food by them or in the field in the time of trouble, when sword, famine, and pestilence are in the land, it would be taken from them by violent hands. This is when we're fleeing. Because before then, our country property is protected by angels.
0: Mm-hmm.
1: And if it's protected by angels, these strangers are not coming in. But when we are not there anymore, then God's protection is removed from those properties, and we just grew it for them.
0: Right.
1: Now, there's another...
0: That's not good.
1: Another reference that I think you were talking about, and it's in, I believe, Isaiah 33. We'll see if I am correct. Okay, Isaiah 33, verse 16. Isaiah 33, verse 16.
0: Okay.
1: He shall dwell on high. His place of defense shall be the munitions of rocks. This is when we're fleeing into the mountains, mm-hmm. and the caves. That's why it's literal that we need to be in the mountains. And we've talked about this before. And if you study mountains, God's people are always in the mountains. Mm-hmm. It's not just the country. They need to be in the mountains.
0: And just today, this Sabbath, I was reading that Jesus always tried to take

0: his crowds that were listening to him and wanting to learn, he tried to take them out of the cities and into the mountains. That's how the Sermon on the Mount happened.
1: Exactly.
0: So he was drawing them to a place where they could think clearly.
1: And it says, bread shall be given him, his waters shall be sure. Now, if you are preparing, you don't believe Isaiah 33.
0: That's why it's contrary to the Bible.
1: And there's a lot of people, and they're very sincere, and I get this, and they're not understanding. They think we need to get fire starters, and we need to learn how to make shelters, and we need to learn how to do all these things and prepare for fleeing. No. When we're fleeing, this is 100% reliance on God. There is nothing for us to prepare for. We prepare for the no-buy-no sell. When we have to grow our own food, and we have to make our own clothes, and we have to do our own soap, and we have to heat our houses and everything off of our property.
0: And the no-buy-no-sell period, Ellen White's very clear in her writings that during that time, God has restraining power still over the nations so that we can still work. A, so that our property is safe and so that we can actually function in our country home, but also B, because we are actually preaching the loud cry during that time. And if all mayhem has been released, how can you preach the loud cry when it's literally survival of the fittest at that point? And that is what will come when the four winds are fully released. Mm-hmm. It will be complete chaos like the world has never seen.
1: Yeah.
0: And it's during that time where we must be in God's full care.
1: And we're going to talk more about this in some of the later final countdown studies, because we haven't actually got there in the timeline yet. Mm-hmm. We've only got to the time of no buy, no sell. Mm-hmm. So we're going to be continuing later. Okay, so let's see here. John, another question. If you want to be prepared in the country, but live in another country, and that country is locking down on immigration, how can you settle and be prepared with a foreign spouse?
0: That's very complicated.
1: I think the number one thing is you claim the promises of God. You claim the promises and you pray like you have never prayed before. This is the number one thing, because you know what you need to do. Mm-hmm. And if you're striving mm-hmm. and you're doing everything you can in your power, what you need to do now, God will work a miracle if Absolutely. That's what he needs to do. And he will move you exactly where you need to go. And you do not need to worry. The big thing here, 100% obedience doesn't mean 100% stress. Mm-hmm. 100% obedience means 100% faith, mm-hmm. which means stresslessness, because we're putting our reliance on him. We're doing everything we can, and then what we can't, we leave for him. That doesn't mean we compromise.
0: Right.
1: There's no compromise. You can't say, well, I'm going to keep all the Ten Commandments, but I can't find a job not on Sabbath, so I'll work on Sabbath.
0: No.
1: That's compromise. You can't say, well, God said, get a country property in the mountains and be ready for anything and have enough land to grow food and wood to heat your house and everything. Well, I don't have it, so I'm going to compromise. No. Mm-hmm. Noah didn't say, hey, I don't have enough wood.
0: No.
1: It took him 120 years to build the ark because
0: he probably had to go get wood. It wasn't all nearby, I'm sure.
1: We're told that he had to go travel and he got the seeds from all around the world mm-hmm. so that we have plants growing now and vegetables. So it's not about compromise. It's about even more faith that he's going to help you do what he asked you to do.
0: Now, from my perspective, I am a very strong believer in if there is a will, there is a way. I have seen that working in ministry 100 times over, that it does not matter how tricky the situation is. If there's a will, there's a way. Now, that can backfire, because I have seen that you can be so set in one direction that you make a way when that wasn't necessarily what God wanted you to do. So in your situation, when it comes to immigration, we at Amazing Discoveries have had many foreign workers, and we've worked all the ways through the right connections with immigration and with the right legal forms for those things.

0: And it has been times where, you know, immigration works in cycles. Sometimes the country is more open, and then sometimes they lock down, and it can be completely dependent on the economy. And right now, or right at that time, we've had many times where it was quite locked down. And it didn't seem like there would be a way to get our worker into the country. And with prayer and with dedication, there's always a way. It always worked out for God's glory. But at the same time, in other situations, you can make a way when God doesn't want you to. So I highly recommend that you are moving forward completely prayerfully and allow Him to open and close doors. Never give up faith that He can make a way. He's an all-powerful God. Immigration laws mean nothing to Him. He doesn't want you to do things illegally, but you can get a stamp on your passport when no one else did. So there are things that God can do. Just keep faith, but at the same time, be open to His correction. If He tells you, this is not where I want you guys, I want you both moving somewhere else or whatever it may be.
1: Absolutely. Yeah. 100%. Okay. Leonard Morris, where do you buy your seeds from? Okay. This is a great question. Seeds are super, super important. Years ago, I actually had a seed company and I was selling seeds, and I would like to start that up again because that's important. How do you know what seeds are good? Where do you get them from? Are they open pollinate? Are they heirloom? Are they,
0: does that even mean?
1: What does that all mean? How do you know this is good Sunday lost seeds? And, there's a lot of places that you can get some decent seeds from, and different growers. Now, we would like to reopen the seed company so that we can have seeds for Adventists. And if there's someone who's interested in helping with that, let us know. But if you just look at some of the different seed companies out there, make sure they're untreated. You do not want any treating on the seeds. Make sure they're open pollinated, because that means that you can save your seed. It doesn't have to be heirloom, but heirloom's great.
0: That means it's heritage.
1: That means it's heritage. It's old. It's going to be an open pollinated if it's an heirloom. You do not want hybrid seeds. And there is no reason for hybrid seeds.
0: There is no reason for hybrid seeds. We at Amazing Discoveries grew an entire garden with hybrid seeds. And at the same time, we grew an acre of non-hybrid seeds, open pollinated. And there was a marked flavor difference between the hybrid seeds that grew in the same soil with the same conditions and the same water, to the open pollinated seeds. They tasted amazing. They had much more flavor. They were delicious. The hybrids are designed for transport and primarily for looks, because they go to the store. So they have to look good, but they don't necessarily taste good. So I highly recommend going with open pollinated. The only one thing or two plants that are hard to do open pollinated is the long English cucumbers that everybody loves to eat at the stores. Those are hybrids. And it is an art on how to grow broccoli. Broccoli open pollinated tends to bolt quite easily. So a hybrid broccoli is easier. So if you don't want to feel like a failure, then start with a hybrid broccoli. But
1: once you find the good varieties, once you find the varieties, and here's another thing. I've been saving seeds for well over a decade and a half. And this book here, this is Seed to Seed. And I would recommend that everybody has this book. If you're going if you're doing country living, you need this book. We carry that on our website, Amazing Discoveries. And it goes over all the different kinds of seeds and how to save them. The thing is, once you start saving a seed in your area, it gets more acclimatized and it gets better and better every year.
0: It takes 3 years to develop a variety that is 100% local to your area.
1: So every year, you're going to be like, oh, wow, it changed in this way. It changed in this way. It got earlier. It got bigger. It got this. It got that. Because it's adapting to your area.
0: If it's open pollinated.
1: If it's open pollinated. And that's the key, is you want not treated and you want open pollinated seed. Now, there is a thing about quality.
0: Yes.
1: Because different companies do have very different quality. For sure. I wouldn't be going on, you know, Amazon and getting this prepper's bucket of seeds necessarily. Some of them might be okay.
0: The main thing is, because seeds are grown and adapt when they're open pollinated, where they're grown really will depend on your success. So there are a lot of seed companies in Canada and in America that purchase seed from South America because it's cheap.
1: Or India
0: because it's cheap. But we have colder climates here. We, in the south, you guys have more humid. In the north, we are more extreme cold. And that does not work. Things will bolt faster. Things will just not take longer than it should, even though it didn't need to. So you kind of want to look, when you're looking for a seed provider, you want to look for people who have seed that's grown in North America, if possible, because that will be the highest quality that you can get, and the germination rate as well.
1: So there's a lot of factors. There's even little local seed companies in some places that have decent seed. Try them out. Test them. See if the germination seems good. We are working on being able to offer seeds again. So if you could have that in your prayers, we'd love to be able to have that so Adventists know this is good seed. And this is going to be something beneficial for Sunday Law.
0: But I highly recommend this book because
1: you need to learn this. Even if you can buy seeds now,
0: one day you can't.
1: You can't buy enough, or right. And they expire. Some they seeds, they don't last for 20 years just sitting on a shelf.
0: And the thing to know,
1: some do, but some don't.
0: Coming new into this, like Mackenzie comes with all the knowledge and I come with all the new, right? So I was asking a lot of questions. And one thing that I learned that was really, really important is that to understand how seeds cross-pollinate. Because if you're trying to save your own seed, if you put your seeds in the wrong spot in your garden, you will not be able to save your seed because now you do not have true seed. So you might have a tomato that's red and you plant it right beside a tomato that's yellow. And next year you have a striped red and yellow tomato. So congratulations, you made a new variety, but you'll never get those seeds again that were true. So understanding the science behind this is part of what Ellen White was saying when she said we must understand the science behind each variety and how to care for it properly. And that this book will help you do that because it is a little bit of an art and a science. And don't worry if that's not where you're at yet. That's phase two. Now you can buy seeds, but know that in the future, this is something you should learn because you will not be able to constantly buy true seed.
1: Let me read it here. It says, in the cult of, this is from Adventist Home. Page 142.3.
0: You want to share the screen?
1: I can share the screen, sure. In the cultivation of the soil, the thoughtful worker will find the treasures little dreamed of are opening up before him. No one can succeed in agriculture or gardening without attention to the laws involved. That's why we are trying to educate people the way we are, because you need to know the laws.
0: Yeah.
1: The special needs of every variety of plant must be studied.
0: Wow.
1: Different varieties require different soil and cultivation, and compliance with the laws governing each is the condition of success.
0: That is so big.
1: I mean, and then she goes even more into transplanting every root fiber misplaced and
0: crowding,
1: pruning and watering and
0: disease and weeds and
1: all pests. These things.
0: These are things that we need to learn. And a lot of people are like, well, that's so much work. And coming from the city, yes, coming from that mindset of a lack of desire for labor, I'm literally telling you that The city grows lazy people. And I was one of them.

0: because I did not know what it meant to put dedication into something hard enough. But I truly believe that the lack of that skill is salvational. Why? Because the Bible says, straight is the gate, narrow is the way, and few there be that find it. So that means in order to find salvation, in order to even understand the Bible, in order to understand what the Bible says on a topic, we need dedication. And if we're not used to dedication, if we think it's too much work, we will not apply ourselves. And Ellen G. White says many lose out on eternal life because they are too indolent. And that word indolent means lazy to obtain it. That's strong. And so I want to encourage you, coming from a fellow citier that is no longer a citier, that although it may seem daunting, these little things are what will change your character and give you more ability to sit down and spend more time with your Bible, because all of a sudden it's not as hard. It's not as complicated. It's not as boring. It's not as you have stretched and grown your stamina muscle by doing things in your daily life that stretch your stamina muscle.
1: Yeah.
0: And then you have more stamina to search and seek in the Word. And I really, truly believe that this is why God, through inspiration, through Ellen White, told us that it is 10 times harder in the city.
1: Absolutely. Okay, next question. Hi, can you tell me if someone wanted to move to the country and can't afford to buy land, would rented be available? I don't know if you're saying rent from us or rent in general be an option.
0: I think rent in general.
1: If rent in general, if you can't afford to buy something, absolutely go rent in the country.
0: Rent.
1: It's better than renting in the city.
0: Yeah. I mean, I personally would recommend and
1: that's not your end goal.
0: Yeah. I recommend, but who am I? You know, don't take my recommendations. Pray about everything you do. But I would think that it's probably best to get a mortgage and then you're paying off your mortgage instead of paying rent. But that's not always possible for some people. Maybe they have bad credit, or maybe they don't have the down payment saved, or whatever may be your situation. That's okay. God knows. Rent. That's totally fine. I know there was 40 acres for rent at one time that had two beautiful homes and a gorgeous river. I mean, what a beautiful place to be renting and maybe raising your family or whatever you could do there. It was so much cheaper than the city.
1: Little steps.
0: It was, yeah. I think, and our rent in Canada is really expensive, but you know, for 40 acres and two homes and a garage and a carport and all that kind of stuff, all included on this land and a beautiful river, it was $1,200 a month. Whereas in the city, for a basement suite, you're paying $1,800 to $2,100 for an apartment.
1: In Vancouver.
0: So, and that's pretty much anywhere in the whole Lower Mainland area. So, you know, that's way cheaper and you get way more. So God blesses in the city, in the country.
1: It's about making these little steps, but also maybe there's someone you know that's in the country and like, hey, can I help you?
0: Mm-hmm.
1: And I'll be just... You know, you don't have to pay me. I just want to learn and I want to help. And that'll get you in the door. I did this a lot. Jerry Franklin, he needed help. And I went there for a while and just helped him out. And at other different places, you go and say, hey, don't pay me. I just want to help. And you just show me. And that can be an option too. You need to just pray and you start checking doors and looking for options, and God will show. And you make those little steps. And even if you buy a place that's a little more in the country, and then maybe you do something to it, you know, clean it up, even if it's just minor things, and then you sell it, and now you have a little bit to do the next step, whatever, however God leads. But it has to be prayerful. And I can't stress enough that you have to be praying every single day, specific prayers regarding this, and God. Mm-hmm.

0: We'll show you exactly what you need to do.
1: Yep.
0: Okay. How do you store your grain? Do you use a silo? And how do you ventilate it without electricity? Thank you, and may God bless your very important ministry. Well, praise the Lord. Really, it is like once you're at the right moisture level, if you've let it dry properly on the field or after whatever, a Rubbermaid tub.
1: Yeah.
0: A 5-gallon food grade bucket.
1: We personally use, I don't know if everybody in the world has access to Uline, but Uline is in North America, both in Canada and the US, and they're industrial supplies for, you know, commercial endeavors. But you can buy if you're not a commercial business. And what we did is we bought these blue drums. How many gallons?
0: I can show a picture of what they look like.
1: They're food drums, and they are sealed on top with a big rubber band and, well, not a rubber band, a metal band, and they have a rubber seal in them, so they're airtight. And they are phenomenal. Absolutely phenomenal. We purchased grain because we weren't growing it at the time. We didn't know how, or we did know how, but we didn't do it yet. We never experimented with growing grain. It's the blue ones right here on the side.
0: Right here, yeah.
1: So we purchased organic grain in 2020, and still to this day, we are eating grain from those tubs, and it is perfect condition.
0: You don't need to have any ventilation once it's at the proper dry level.
1: But I don't know, does it change depending on where you live? Like if you live in Tennessee, would something change?
0: If it's super humid, that could be a different story. That's why I prefer it in the cool, dry mountains. And when we're told to be in the mountains, I think everything just becomes a lot easier.
1: It actually does. A lot of
0: You get cold. You get colder, but everything else is easier.
1: And a lot of the bugs die too that would kill your
0: garden.
1: That's
0: another thing. We keep all of our grain outside in a shed, not heated. It's just got a roof and it doesn't get sun on it. And when it freezes every winter,
1: at minus 40.
0: Kills any bugs or whatever, eggs or something that could be there. No problems at all. If you don't have freezing and you're in a warm area, that can be troublesome. Storing grain a long time can be harder because there might be some little insect egg in there or somewhere, and then it's going to hatch and then it's going to cause all sorts of havoc. And that does happen in some areas, but
1: I guess that's why Ellen White talks about not storing food for long periods of time because it's just going to be wasted. So I guess that would apply more to areas that are in the South where things can rot faster or bugs can get into them. But in our area, that's one thing we don't have to deal with.
0: Silos are fine. These barrels are fine. We have some called Canadian Tire. And I mean, even if you go to Lowe's or Home Depot or whatever, if you check, some of those buckets are food grade.
1: Yeah.

0: the grain was poured in the top.
1: Right.
0: And then you open the door, now you can just kind of scoop it out and it's not all going to flow out of the door.
1: Right.
0: So now we have another question here by Marson.
1: You would need cats if you had a wooden one, though.
0: Cat would be not a bad idea for something like that.
1: Yeah.
0: Big bags, people use even giant, you know, bags and stuff. I love the barrels, though. They're fantastic. You can use them forever.
1: Yeah.
0: Okay. How can someone... How can someone overcome shopaholism and become a better steward? If you're nowhere near a store, you can't be a shopaholic.
1: It's so easy. It is.
0: You just have to disconnect your Amazon.
1: I found that I was a lot more of a shopaholic than I even thought I was. And to be fully honest, there's not much else to do in the city. There's so many stores that you can go to, and we would just, you know, it would be fun, and it was relieving. The reality is that there's a lot of stress in the city that you are not aware is on you.
0: Yeah.
1: You are not aware of the amount of environmental baggage that is being put on your shoulders being in the city, and you're looking for outs. And one of the out is to shop, because it makes you feel good. You got something pretty and you made your home nice, or you bought a tool, or you got some clothes, or whatever it may be. It relieves a pressure that you are experiencing. And that's the same with all addiction, whether it be alcoholism, whether it be, you know, social media. All of it is there to make yourself feel better. And some addictions you can bring with you in the country, but shopping is not one of them. So that's a really nice thing.
0: Another thing is, once you realize the severity of what you have to prepare for and how much it actually takes to do that, you're going to think twice, because, oh, I remember I need to buy that cast iron pot, you know, and that costs this much, and I need to get that hand pump or this hole or this, you know, I need a whatever for, you know, I need to save up for an ox. So I need a, you know, some different stuff for that. And you're going to feel,
1: I actually have a need
0: for this real thing.
1: Yeah. For me, everything changed. One of the hobbies down in where I was from, which was Vancouver area, there's beautiful mountains all around Vancouver area. And so we would hike them a lot. And one of the things I loved to buy was hiking gear and camping gear and all the kind of like fun type of gear for that. And I really thought it was helpful for potentially country living in the future. And then I realized that all that spandexy material and all the delicate raincoats and stuff like that gets torn when you are touching a barbed wire fence. And, you know, things don't last up here, and you're not going to use a tent when it's minus 40, and everything changes. So you realize that you need to actually buy totally different things, and you can find joy in that. But at the same time, one thing I want to caution is, and I'm not sure where you're at, but for me, I liked to get the cart before the horse. So I really want to warn you not to do that. When in the country, you have expenses for things that you need, like outbuildings. Like maybe you don't have a shed and you need a shed. Or maybe you're building a house, which is another story, and we can definitely talk about that, because I recommend not doing that. But if you have to, if you're building something and you need something, don't go and buy the things for the building before you have the building.
0: Yeah.
1: And that is so easy to do when you are coming from a shopaholic mindset.
0: Oh, this is so nice. It would be so nice
1: in
0: there.
1: It's on sale. And you
0: end up saving so much money by buying it before we need it.
1: And even you can do that with the supplies for the house. And to an extent, you should. Maybe you can purchase a few sea cans and put some supplies for the house that you find that are on a deal in those sea cans. But at the same time, like, you're buying a bathroom.

bathtub and the foundation's not in, right? And what happens when you miscalculated and now you're only got a foundation and you got a bathtub? You know, you now need to go save your money and build the rest. And you've got a lot of stuff that's just rotting on your property. Or in worst case scenario, you have the stuff, you don't have a C-can, which we've been through, and now you're sitting there tarping all your free gems that you gathered to try and protect them from the elements. And I'm just telling you, it doesn't work. It just doesn't work. Don't buy things for things that you don't have. If you don't have a home, don't buy things for a home. If you don't have a shed, don't buy things for a shed. Buy only what you need. Save money for what you need, like a building. These are bigger things, and then furnish them later. So it's just a little life lesson, but maybe you already know that. But I think that kind of helps be a steward, is having a really big goal and a desire and saving towards it and denying yourself when you see something you want and say no, because I have a bigger goal. And I remember, for me, what really got me to understand being a good steward is what Ellen White talks about, our funds, and really understanding that

0: And every dollar, every cent can be used for his honor and should be used for his honor and for his glory, either in ministry or in building our country home. So that really humbled me and changed my mindset. All right, so we got another question.
1: I really like the next question, actually. How will we tithe during the time of no buy, no sell? Will this come to an end?
0: Oh,
1: and this is a great question. Now, partially, you can look at it two ways. You're not going to be having any sorts of monetary increase because you are not buying and selling. So that is going to come to an end. But you also have to realize that there's going to be people coming in because of the message that we're giving, the medical missionary work, and we're going to be giving this tithe to the work. Like, all that we have is going to be put into the work. Mm-hmm. And this will be our return. And it's not going to be a formal tithe to an organization or a ministry or anything like that. It's going to be to the work that we are locally doing. It's not going to be a 10% thing. It's going to be a 100% thing.
0: That's true. But in any case, back in the past, in the old times, it wasn't a formal donation to a ministry. It was tithing of your grain, and it was tithing a percentage of your food. It was a tithing of your increase, right? So it'll be 100% for the Lord at that point.
1: Okay. I keep hearing God will tell his people when it is time to leave. How exactly is this conveyed? I know you must have a relationship with him to know just what to do, but what if hearing seems cloudy? Now, here's the thing. The time to leave is already long gone.
0: Are you talking about leaving the cities, or are you talking about leaving your country home?
1: I'm thinking the city.
0: Okay.
1: To move to the country is what they're saying. And we just need to ask God how we're going to do that.
0: Exactly.
1: That's what we're, Lord, is it this place? Is it that step? Is it this? And you know what? If the hearing is cloudy, a lot of times that's because either we're not obeying the medical missionary rules of the health laws. We're not eating the diet of the 144,000. Or we're in the city and that's clouding us as it is. And we need to detox from social media. We need to detox from our health. And we're going to be talking a lot more about health coming soon, because we're doing a lot of work with that recently, especially with the community, mm-hmm. and things like this. Now, all of these can factor. And maybe what you need to do is take some trips out. Instead of being a vacation, it's going to places to be in the country.
0: Go to like study, the nearest mountain if you have one, or a nature park or something like that, and spend the day there.
1: Yes.
0: Go for a hike. Go for a walk.
1: Read, study, pray.
0: Look at the nature and pray and study in the nature. That will help you connect your hearing to the Lord. But one thing is that obedience, a lack of obedience, will disconnect you from God. So anything that you're possibly doing that could, that you know to do and you're not, for you it is sin, for us it is sin. That is the same thing as if you know that you need to be doing something and you're not doing it, or you're delaying to do it,
1: yeah.
0: You will find that you're hearing him less and less and less, and it's harder to hear him. So correct everything you can. And then if it's country living, the thing that you need to do, of course, he's not going to not talk to you until you're in the country. That's not what I'm saying. But if there's something else in the way, correct that. But then he's still sick. I'm sorry. But the main thing I want to say is what he said. I want to emphasize that and underline it and bold it. If it has been commanded in the scripture and in the spirit of prophecy, again, enforcing it and commanding it, then there is no question if you need to pray about it and ask if it's time for you to leave. It is time for you to leave. If God shows you that Sabbath is his day, do you need to pray about keeping Sabbath?

0: with.
1: If you've seen it in scripture and you see the scripture is telling you that Sabbath is the seventh day and you need to keep it holy, are you now supposed to pray about it and say, well, am I supposed to keep it holy? No, you will never get that answer. If God does give you that answer, it's out of his mercy for you. But many people don't get that answer because that is the wrong question. That is a question of feelings. Like, Lord, what do I feel like doing? You know, do I need to do this? It is not a question on studying the word and putting the word above anything else. So we need to practice putting the word first. And that's the one thing I want to say is that if it says it, we just need to obey. We do not need to ask, is that for me? It's for you if you want to follow God. So that's number one. Now, for your specific position on how you're going to move out, make sure that there's nothing separating you from God. Spend time in nature, reading and studying, and he'll make it clear. Look for open and closed doors. Look for opportunities, and do not allow fear to prevent you from taking opportunities. You know, and don't decide what the solution should be. There's that story. What's that story of that guy? It's not a real story, but the guy who was on the rooftop because there was a flood, he was completely flooded out, and a helicopter came and said, I will save you. A boat came, I said, I'll save you. He said, no, I'm waiting for God. And then a helicopter came, I'll save you. Oh, no, I'm waiting for God. And then the guy died in the flood. The flood came up and drowned him. He got to heaven and he's like, why didn't you save me? Which is absolutely not a biblical story because you don't go to heaven when you die. But anyway, and God said, I sent you a helicopter, I sent you a boat, and you didn't take the opportunity. So the moral of that little parable is God can give you solutions in ways that you are not accepting. And so you may be blind to them. So be open, have no preconceived ideas. The Lord can open doors for you if you're completely willing and humble and ask for all forgiveness of sin, rectify your wrongs, and he will show you, and you will recognize that it's from the Lord, even if it's not something you expect.
2: What do you think about leasing land for 5 to 15 years if I can't afford to buy land? Leasing in my country is not expensive, but to buy is. Will no buy, no sell affect this? Unfortunately, yes.
1: You think so?
2: I would not rely on that because we don't know when it will start and when it will end. And we need to be preparing that this thing could be 5 years, 10 years, longer, and we don't know when it's going to start.
1: What about a 150-year lease?
2: Well, I don't know. I don't have the answer. That would be something to pray about. But
1: you have to check the rules and the laws in your land. But I looked into it, and for me, I don't actually see too much of a difference between ownership and leasing of land as far as your rights
2: as a citizen. If it was not a 5-year lease.
1: Yeah, you would need definitely a 150-year lease. But as far as leasing goes, I don't actually know if there's much of a difference between owning land and leasing land. I may be completely wrong. I am certainly not an expert. So that's just something that you need to look into is, do you have more rights as an owner versus someone who's leasing? And can you get more rights as an owner? Because there are ways to get more rights, whether you own your title deed, whether you actually hold it in your hand is a lot more than if it's in the title office and stuff like that. So look into it, do your research. But yes, do not just rent for 5 years, rent longer.
2: Yeah.
1: If you're going to lease.
2: And I do believe that God will put you in the right position that you need to be. God will not show you to do something and give you impression and inspiration to do something that is not correct. But mm-hmm. that needs to be done with a lot of prayer. And even if you have to move countries, and I know that sounds like a crazy thing, but Abraham had to move countries, and this might be an option for some, but do it with much prayer. Can you buy a trained ox to help train up the calves to be oxen? Now,

0: this is question. Actually, it's not like a dog.
1: But it's a good question because dogs do train other dogs.
0: Oxen are a little bit different. Let me just share the screen here, just to show a picture.
1: The best oxen are actually dairy breeds. So dairy breeds come from barns and they have absolutely no experience pulling, but they make the best ox.
0: So here you have some little tiny calves and they are learning how to do their job. And then you get some
1: bigger
0: little
1: calves.
0: Bit bigger guys here doing work and, you know, all the way up to some larger oxen, which this is more the size that mine will be. Maybe even slightly bigger than this, but they're going to be real big. Now, the thing about training them is you don't use another ox to train the young ox. You learn how to lead. You teach them the commands, and then you teach them how to pull light things, and they slowly kind of work into it. It's not complicated. It's not hard. It takes a little bit of time. The amount of time that I've been able to put in working so much with Amazing Discoveries is very little compared to what most Teamsters do. And, you know, my boys still wanted to do for me. And that probably has to do with that I really, really like them. And they see that and they want to work. And you have to be clear with your commands in that. And actually, the biggest training is not for them, it's for you.
1: Yeah.
0: Because you don't know how to communicate to these creatures that don't speak English.
1: Mm-hmm.
0: And I think this is, you know, Ellen White said the A, B, and C of education is agriculture.
1: Yeah.
0: And part of that agriculture was that they had to use animals. There was no such thing back then as tractors and rototillers. And you had to communicate with these beasts before you went to do the ministry work with people.
1: Yeah.
0: And I think, and it teaches you so much. And before I would do maybe anything, go find someone in your area who has oxen.
1: Yeah.
0: Or travel a little ways. On the East Coast, there's hordes and hordes of people who have oxen.
1: Yeah.
0: On the West Coast, there's a couple. There's myself. There's some there's one in California. There's very few.
1: We're the only Adventist one.
0: We're the only Adventists.
1: The others are not Adventists, but you can still
0: not
1: learn.
0: Even on the East Coast. I don't know any other Adventist besides us who is actually doing this.
1: Right. But you can still learn. They're very friendly.
0: Oh, yes.
1: Willing
0: Super
1: to teach
0: nice.
1: And kind people.
0: Yeah. So I would go and just say, hey, can I come see you for a day or learn some or couple days? That's what I did. And I talked to people. I contacted people, learned, and books. There's some really good books.
1: Yes, good books.
0: Like with horses, if you go to horse people, they'll say you need a mentor.
1: For three years.
0: And you have to work with that person. With oxen, get a book, get some calves, and you're good to go. You'll figure it out.
1: You'll figure it out.
0: And it's about that simple, really.
1: It is. And
0: if you like animals, and if you have a way with animals, it's a lot easier. But that's why I said go see some. Experience it for a little bit, see how the feeling is.
1: Yeah.
0: There's a great book on Oxen, A Teamster's Guide.
1: Yeah.
0: And another one just called Oxen. That's by Carmen Legg. And I've talked to him before. And, you know, these are some really, really good books. And if you read it diligently and you have some young calves,
1: it's quite simple.
0: You just keep learning and you can do it.
1: From coming from not having an animal at all, I would not start with trying to train oxen unless you're extremely
0: If you've had
1: ambitious.
0: No animals, probably not.
1: No. What I would do is if you've had zero animals whatsoever, go and buy a Labrador Retriever or a Golden Retriever dog. I'd say start with a dog because learning how to train the dog, learning discipline for the dog, learning how to have that dog respect you is key. And if you've had none whatsoever, a Labrador and a Golden Retriever are the absolute easiest and the most rewarding because they love you. If you've already had experience with animals, then I would recommend going to goats. Goats is a fantastic introduction to hoofed animals.
0: Yeah.
1: You understand how they act.

0: how their mannerisms are. You learn their body language. They're very similar to a dog, but they love herds. So you always have to give them more than one to be with. Otherwise, they get sad. So, you know, get three or something and just put them in your little yard.
1: Goats are very addictive. Once you get a couple,
0: they are.
1: You get a lot more.
0: We started with three and now we have 12. But anyway, every color looks beautiful. Every color is so cute and they are sweet. They're very similar to a dog, but they're hoofed. And so you get to learn their facial expressions and their mannerisms and you start reading them and understanding them. And then from there, you can get the oxen. I would say that would be my advice for steps.
1: Because then you learn about feeding hay and, you know, all that kind of stuff. They're okay outside.
0: Some diseases are similar.
1: Talk to people close by. Most people in any country place are going to find someone who has some animals and they can ask them some questions.
0: Yeah.
1: And write in to us. Like, as we're doing the live streams, you can ask about all this. That's why we do this. So you can ask.
0: Yeah.
1: And there's definitely better and worse breeds of goats and oxen. And now oxen's a title, it's not a breed. So oxen means that a steer, which is a fixed bull, is 3 years old and he knows how to work and he has experience. It's like calling someone a farmer or calling someone a doctor. It's basically their degree in working and then they become an ox.
0: Yeah.
1: So mine are still classified as working steers. They are not oxen. I just say it because it's easier for people to understand. But technically, they are working steers. and there's easier breeds, cheaper breeds. There's more complicated ones that you want to stay away from. And that we can get into another time because we're actually almost going 2 hours.
0: We've almost gone 2 hours. But one more thing about the animals that I want to, for someone who's
1: new.
0: There's
1: still a couple questions, I think.
0: If you want to speed up your, lots of questions, we might have to do this again. If you want to speed up your education with animals, go with a more advanced dog, like a German Shepherd or, you know, something more dangerous, so to speak, and get a professional trainer.
1: But that's not going to be so helpful for you with your livestock because.
0: But it's going to teach you one thing. It's going to teach you one thing, or at least you can at least know this principle. When dealing with dangerous animals, like an ox or a dangerous dog that's potentially dangerous, discipline and obedience and space is everything.
1: Yeah.
0: Giving, like when you get a dog and you bring them in the house and there's one spot they're not allowed to be on. They can be everywhere, but they can't be on that one spot. That teaches that dog that they have a place. And that they need to respect your space. That is the same principle you're going to be teaching your powerful oxen because technically they could kill you if they make one wrong move. And so
1: even by accident.
0: By accident.
1: They could squish you.
0: So understanding that when I say something, it means something because otherwise I am not safe. That is what you're teaching your dog. That is what you're teaching your ox is respect for the human. And there are certain behaviors that you may have with a dog that you may never have with an ox. An ox may never climb onto your lap like a dog would. An ox may never, you know, rub up against you because that could kill you. That could push you against a wall and crush you. They cannot do certain things. And that seems
1: And when they're tiny,
0: fair.
1: It seems cute.
0: Yeah.
1: And it's like, oh, it's so cute.
0: A small dog, it's cute. But as soon as you go with a big dog, now all of a sudden that dog can bite you and it's not cute anymore. So we see it on that scale too. It's more powerful the animal, the more the rules are required to be enforced.
1: Your space. You need to control your space. They can't come in and start pushing on you. But that's for a whole nother training conversation.
0: Should we wrap up or what do we do?
1: Wow, there is still a lot of questions.
0: Awesome. It's really great.
1: I would love to answer all of these, but
0: maybe we have to go faster.
1: I don't think we can because there's about as many questions as we've answered already. Maybe we'll have to pick this up. Okay, let's save all of these questions. Maybe we can do another session. Maybe next week we'll do another session. We can start with this. Wow. I'm glad there's so many questions.
0: Yeah.

0: It's awesome.
1: It's really great. I think we're going to have to wrap up.
0: We can maybe do a few more. I mean, I'm fine. Are you fine?
1: Okay. I'm going to get a little bit tired because I'm wore down here. Okay.
0: Well, let's not push it, but maybe we'll do one more. Let's see how fast they go.
1: Okay. Are we not to have sold our homes before the time of trouble? Also, she says houses and lands will be of no use in the time of trouble. Okay. This is why we can't do this in a hurry.
0: We want to take time for each one.
1: This is one of my biggest pet peeves in all of country living Adventism. And it is so terrible because we're supposed to use the weight of evidence. And this has no weight of evidence but one misused quote that she is not talking about this at all. And people use this to say we got to sell our country properties. Absolutely not. But we should walk through that. I think we're going to have to wrap up here because this is going to be another 2 hours, at least another hour with these questions. And I really enjoy taking the questions. It's fun. Awesome. If you guys would like more streams like this, this would be a lot easier than having to prepare sometimes a whole presentation.
0: I think
1: we can start doing it more often.
0: Both are good because obviously presentations are important, but sometimes just talking about practical experiences and seeing, you know, different human interactions, like,
1: yes,
0: you know, it becomes more real because you can learn from each other and hear the experiences. So,
1: and we're going to start having some testimonies on the live streams from different people. So make sure you're watching out for that. Go subscribe to the newsletter because then you won't miss it when we're going to do a special program.
0: We also actually have a free offer for you guys. Very special. For those that have signed up for the Final Countdown newsletter. So if you have not signed up yet, go and sign up. Put the sign up link on the bottom for you guys. Just go to finalcountdown.com, I believe, or Amazing Discoveries, or finalcountdown.amazingdiscoveries.com. 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
1: Get
0: dot to org. Dot org.

0: in chronological order. So it starts really powerful, and then the middle is really punchy and they're really big, and then it completely tapers off, and it's like there will be a time when you have to move to the country, and everyone's like, what? It's obviously not important. But those dates that she said there will be a time, it was earlier on and the time had not come, but in 1888 the time came. So watch the dates, see her progression, and study through that resource, because it's really, really important for the times we are living in. And make sure you sign up for that Final Countdown newsletter. You'll learn more about other events that we have, other programs, and more in the Final Countdown series as well.
1: And I just want to say again, our Farm Apprenticeship program, if you want to come here and learn how to do country living, make sure you contact our office. You call in and you say, Mackenzie was saying that you guys are have a farm program, come here. If you are a farmer,
0: that's even better.
1: Then we need help.
0: And if
1: we
0: want to learn, that's okay too. But I do want to put a caveat, because Mackenzie always says, call in, call in, call in. And then you guys call in and you may not get an answer right away. And I just want you to know that we do hear you. We do love the fact that you applied, and please be patient with us. We are so bogged down. You know, it's really small team. We have a very small team doing a very large work. And we just were gone for 3 weeks. So it's been hard to catch up and sit down and get through all the applications. But we know you're there and we really need you. So please don't think that we don't care. We absolutely care.
1: And if you've been waiting a while,
0: just call in and say, hey, I'm still waiting, because we know, and we really want to get to you. So we will do our best to get there as quickly as possible, but don't give up just because we're slow. I'm sorry about that.
1: And if you'd like us to come and do some studies where you are, then let us know also so that we can start planning accordingly. I think we should pick this up next week.
0: Okay.
1: Instead of waiting another 2 weeks, we're going to do next Sabbath, same time,
0: not Sabbath,
1: after same
0: Sabbath.
1: Place, just after Sabbath, on Saturday, 5:30 p.m. PST time, exactly like this. And we'll pick up with these questions, because you guys did ask them here, right here, right now. And we're going to save this so that we can pick up with your questions next week. So make sure you join us. Thank you for watching. God bless, and we will see you next week.
0: See you next week. Thanks for having me.

0: right, the next one we will discuss over here, the next lecture, is an advocate for our time. And it's a provocative picture that we have over here with the tables of stone and the finger of God in the background. Well, Exodus chapter 31 verse 18 says, "And he gave unto Moses, when he had made an end of communing with him upon Mount Sinai, two tablets of testimony, tables of stone, written with the finger of God." So God wrote in stone the Ten Commandments. He wrote them with his own finger. Exodus 32 verse 16 says, "And the tables were the work of God, and the writing was the writing of God graven upon the tables." Now in fact, there are only three times in the Bible when God wrote, and all three times he wrote with his finger. That's this one, Exodus chapter 32 verse 16, God wrote the Ten Commandments in stone with his finger. Jesus wrote in the sand with his finger. And when Babylon was about to fall, the hand wrote with a finger against the wall. So that's fascinating. God wrote himself three times, and every time it was with his finger. And when Moses had smashed these tables because the children of God had apostatized while he was on the mount, Deuteronomy 10 verse 2 says, "And I will write on the tables the words that were in the first tables." God says, "Make another set of tables, which thou breakest, and thou shalt put them in the ark." So the tables of the testimony containing the Ten Commandments written with the finger of God were placed inside the ark. Right, now let us first define the question of sin. It's very important that we know where we stand on these issues, because there are many teachings in the world out there and we want to stay Bible-based. 1 John 3 verse 4, "Whosoever committeth sin transgresses also the law, for sin is the transgression of the law." Is that pretty plain? So if you transgress God's law, then you are committing sin. So if I steal, do I transgress God's law?
1: Yes.
0: If I do anything contrary to God's law, by definition of the New Testament, then I'm sinning. That's the New Testament. We look at a dictionary as to what transgression is. It's a stepping over to transgress, the act of transgressing, the breaking or violation of any law. So if you're going to transgress, there must be a law. Romans chapter 4 verse 15 says, "Where no law is, there is no transgression." That's fascinating. So, Adam and Eve, did they have a law?
1: Yes.
0: They must have had a law, otherwise they couldn't have transgressed. Mm-hmm. Now, can God's law change, you think?
1: No.
0: It's written in stone. Does that say something? It's written in stone. Now, man can change laws, but God's law doesn't change. You know, in South Africa, where I come from, they had some strange laws in our country. Some weird laws. And they've been changed. In the past, there was a law which was called the Immorality Act. And if a white man was in the company of a black lady or vice versa, then that was problematic. You could go to jail. Today, that law is rescinded. It is no more, and it's no problem. So you see, you can either remove the law to remove the problem, or if the law stands, well then, if you break it, you're a transgressor, right or wrong. Okay, so if there's no law, there can be no transgression. And Romans 6 verse 23 says, "The wages of sin, which we've just defined by the Bible, is transgression of the law." So we could read it, "The wages of transgressing of God's law is
1: death."
0: So this is an important issue. Some people say there is no law, we cannot keep the law. But the Bible clearly teaches that if we transgress God's law, well, the wages are sin.

0: or death. Now sin separates from God. Let's read that. Isaiah 59 verse 2. Your iniquities, that's your sins, have separated you from your God. That's important. Some like to turn this definition upside down. I prefer to keep the definition as the Bible says it. Sin is the transgression of the law. And if you sin, that causes separation. So we've been separated from God because of sin. But there is a means of resolving the problem, and that means is Christ. Romans 6 verse 23, for the wages of sin is death, but the gift of God is eternal life through Jesus Christ our Lord. So now, two possibilities. Adam and Eve sinned. And the wages of sin is death. Two possibilities. Either we do away with the law, like in South Africa, there was a law, and it was a stupid law, so they did away with the law. There is no more law. And so, if there is no more law, then there is no more transgression. Does that make sense?
1: Yes.
0: So if we take away the law, that solves the problem. Then you're free. And everybody who was in jail because of the Immorality Act was set free. Off you go. There is no more law. So you're no longer in transgression. You're free. Did Christ do that? Did he set aside the law? Yes or no? No. You see, the law said you will die. So Christ could have said, ooh, I made a law, but that law is too tough for you fellows, so let's just take the law away. But God doesn't change. So now we have an impasse. The law says you will surely die. But Christ did not deal with the issue lightly. Had it been possible for him to take away the law, would it then be necessary to pay the penalty of the law? Yes or no?
1: No.
0: No. So in other words, the fact that Christ came and died means he paid the penalty, right or wrong?
1: Right.
0: Does the law then still stand? Yes or no?
1: Yes.
0: Absolutely. So some people like to say the cross does away with the law. I would like to tell you the cross is the guarantee that the law stands.
1: Amen.
0: Because had it been possible to take the law away, then Christ need not have died. Does that make sense?
1: Yes.
0: Okay. I will put enmity, remember that text, between thee and the woman, and between thy seed and her seed, and he shall bruise thy head, and thou shalt bruise his heel. Genesis 3:15, there would be enmity between the devil and Christ. For by grace you are saved through faith, and that not of yourself. It is a gift of God's, not of works, lest any man should boast. Can I be saved by keeping the law?
1: No.
0: No. I am saved by grace. Christ paid the penalty for me, and he died for me, and by grace I am saved if I accept the gift of salvation. I am saved by grace. The law cannot save me. The law is just writing. The law is not a means to save me. The law is just a means of telling me what is right and wrong. Does that make sense? All right. For sin shall not have dominion over ye, for you are not under the law, but under grace. What then? Shall we sin because we are not under the law, but under grace? What does Paul say there? God forbid. In other words, what he's saying here is, grace saves me. And works cannot save me, but sin must not rule over me. Transgression of the law must not be part of my life. So because grace saves me, what then? Shall I now be able to sin? Yes or no? God forbid. God forbid. Grace establishes the law. I look to the cross and I say, wow, Lord, why did you have to suffer for me and die? And the Lord says, because you are a transgressor and the law requires that you die, therefore I pay the price for you, and the justice has

0: been done. Justice has been done. Let me give you an example. If you have a little daughter, some guy comes along, rapes her, beats her up, mutilates her, strangles her, and leaves her lying there dead. Wow. And you're crushed, absolutely devastated. And you go to court, and the judge says, now that was not a nice thing to do. Please see to it that you don't do it again. Off you go. How would you feel?
1: Cheated.
0: You would be pretty mad, right? Because there was no what?
2: Justice.
0: No justice. No justice whatsoever. And God is 100% just. But God is also 100% gracious. Tough to be both.
1: Yes.
0: So God took upon himself the penalty, and he paid the price, and he died. Does he require your death also? Now there's a trick question for you.
3: Yes.
0: Yes. He requires your death. What kind of death does he require? He requires the death of the old man of sin. In other words, the old you must die, and a new you must rise from the dead in Christ through his power and his resurrection. And the new man is transformed. He's a transformed man. And in Christ, we walk this road again. We walk this road again, and Christ gives us the strength to do what is right. Wow. We have a second chance. We have a second chance. Now, if this murderer is sentenced to death, and he completely repents, and there he sits, and somebody is willing to exchange places with him, and he has a second chance, what would he do? Run out and murder? Or would he perhaps consider, wow, I have a chance, I better walk straight. Walk straight. So God forbid that grace should do away with keeping the law. Therefore, by the deeds of the law shall no flesh be justified in his sight. We're not saved because of any good thing that we do. For by the law is the what? The knowledge of sin, Romans 3, 19 and 20. So the law cannot save me. Only Jesus can save me. But the law can tell me what's right and wrong. So if I know what is right and I do it not, what was that text we read? Then it'd be for me what?
2: Sin.
0: Okay. So the law tells me what sin is. Romans 3, verse 31. Do we make void the law through faith? What does he say? God forbid, yea, we establish the law. You know, it's amazing how Paul is distorted on this particular point. Because people believe that we are under grace, and keeping the law, that was a Jewish thing. No. The Bible teaches that we are under grace and that works cannot save us. We can do what is right as much as we like. If we don't accept the free gift of salvation in Christ, it's meaningless. Because only in a person there's salvation in Jesus Christ. But the law teaches me what is right and wrong, and when I come into harmony with Christ, I will keep his commandments. Jesus says, if you love me, keep my commandments. Wherefore the law is holy, and the commandment holy and just and good. Romans 7, verse 12. So the Bible clearly teaches that the cross does not take away the law, it establishes the law. It establishes the authority of the law. Because had it been possible to take it away, Christ need not have died. Therefore, there is now no condemnation to them which are in Christ Jesus, who walk not after the flesh, but after the Spirit. Romans 8, verse 1. Does the Spirit like sin? Nope. The Spirit does not like sin. So if you are in Christ, you say, Lord, I long to do your will. Show me what is right and what is wrong. and walk therein. Walk therein. Sin broke the relationship. For Adam and his wife, the Lord God made coats of skins and he clothed them. Genesis 3 verse 21. Here they had lost their robe of righteousness. And God, in his mercy, says, I will cover you again. And he gives them the promise of the Messiah. And he covers them with his righteousness. So, the first symbol of death was an animal that died. Right or wrong? Yes? An animal died and it became a type of Christ who would die for us. Now let's have a look at another law, which was called the ceremonial law. And it pertained to all the festivals and rules and regulations that Israel had to keep. Now remember, the Ten Commandments were written how? We read it. By the finger of God. It was written on stone, and where were they to be placed?
2: In the ark.
0: In the ark. The ceremonial law was written by Moses and placed beside the ark. Let's read that carefully. And it came to pass when Moses had made an end of writing the words of this law. Who's writing now?
2: Moses.
0: In a book, not on tablets of stone. Until they were finished, that Moses commanded the Levites which bear the ark of the covenant of the Lord, saying, take this, what? Book of the law, and put it in the side of the ark of the covenant of the Lord your God, that it may be there for a witness against thee. Now, remember that carefully. Engrave it. It's good to engrave God's word. One must be there, the book of the law, and it serves as a what against us? A testimony against us, a witness against us. So this law tells us something about ourselves, right or wrong. It tells us you are sinners. The law, the Ten Commandments, tells us what sin is. But this law tells us our part in this. And it points us to the solution. It points us to the solution. There are two separate laws. So the one was the tablets of stone was placed in the ark, written by the finger of God. The other was written on a scroll, the book of the law placed beside the ark. Now the moral law in the Bible, the Ten Commandments in James, is called the royal law. It's called the law of liberty, not the law of bondage, the law of liberty. I'll tell you something, if everybody on this planet kept the Ten Commandments, we would be free indeed. Did you know that?
2: Amen.
0: Because you can walk outside and you can get into your car, you don't have to turn a lock, you don't have to even turn the ignition, just put your foot down and go. You wouldn't need a key, and you would have to have no fear at night, not look left nor right nor anything. Nobody will come and clobber you over the head. You would be free if everybody kept the law of God, right or wrong? Okay. Exodus 31 says it was written with the finger of God on stone. Deuteronomy says it was placed inside the ark. 1 John 3 verse 4 to 8, Romans 4, existed before sin. Didn't it say, where there is no law, there's no transgression?
2: Yes.
0: And Adam and Eve transgressed, so there must have been a law, right or wrong?
2: Yes.
0: All right. Romans says, the purpose is to reveal what sin is. By the law is the knowledge of sin. Deuteronomy 5:22 and Psalm 19:7 and Romans 7 and many, many others, it is complete.

one is the moral. And the purpose was to reveal the remedy for sin. Leviticus 6, 1, 6 to 7, John 7 and 29, and Matthew 27, 51. It's temporary. It will be done away with. Now, we must know very well what we're dealing with here. We must know these two sides of the story, because in the Bible they talk about the law. And you have to figure out from the context, is it the moral law or is it the ceremonial law? Tricky. And you can get very confused if you don't know exactly what this definition is. You have to know it exactly. So that's what it looked like. There was the moral law. It was inside. And above it was a gold sheet, which was called the mercy seat. Oh, wonderful stuff. I'll come to it just now. And then the book of the law, written by Moses, with all the laws of ceremonies placed inside it. Now, there are four Gospels written in the Bible. It's the Gospel of Matthew, Mark, Luke, and John. People say, oh, why is everything being repeated? What's the point? Well, there's lots of points, because each one is slightly different. Matthew talks about Christ the King. Mark talks about Christ the Servant. Luke talks about Christ the Man. And John talks about Christ the Divine. So here you have all the aspects of the Godhood. Now let's take a look at the five books of Moses. And let's have a look at those. Genesis is the book of origins, the fall, and the promise of redemption. So Christ is in that. Exodus, Christ our sanctuary. And we'll be dealing with that. Wow, it's beautiful. Leviticus, Christ our sacrifice. The Lamb of God that taketh away the sins of the world. The Lamb stood for who? Stood for Christ. So Leviticus is Christ our sacrifice. Numbers is Christ our guide. And Deuteronomy is Christ our reward. So the first five books of the Bible give you the plan of salvation in a nutshell. Tells us about the law. And the ceremonial law tells us about the remedy for sin. And since the remedy lies in a person, all these issues deal with one individual only, and that is Jesus Christ. Genesis chapter 26 verse 5. Fascinating text. Because that Abraham obeyed my voice and kept my charge, my commandments, my statutes, and my laws. Hello? There are people that say that the commandments belong to the Jews, and they were given at Sinai on the Ten Commandments on the tablets of stones, right or wrong? Yep. Well, what laws and statutes and commandments did Abraham keep? That was before the Jews. Obviously, he kept the commandments of God. So, all right, the commandments were there. They were there from the beginning. But because mankind is so forgetful, they were given in stone again to posterity. And Jesus said, I have kept my Father's commandments and abide in His love. Jesus sets the example. He kept the commandments. Jesus says, think not that I have come to destroy the law. He's referring there to the whole Pentateuch, which is what the first five books of the Moses, but they contain the law of Ten Commandments. So not one jot or one tittle will be removed. That includes the Ten Commandments, all the prophets, everything that has been said by the prophets. I have not come to destroy, but to fulfill. For verily I say unto you, till heaven and earth pass, not one jot or one tittle shall in no wise pass from the law till all is fulfilled. Matthew 5, 17 and 18. So you see, Jesus didn't come to change anything. He came to fulfill it. He's the fulfillment of the ceremonial law. He is the solution to sin. And He came because the law of Ten Commandments had condemned all of us to death, and He came to do justice, to pay the price. So at the cross, justice and mercy kissed each other. Wow. He says, it is easier, this is Jesus speaking, for heaven and earth to disappear than for the least stroke of the pen to drop out of the law. Luke 16 verse 17. Do you see that the law stands? Yes or no?

Okay, so it stands. 1 John 5 verse 3, this is love for God, to obey his commandments, and his commandments are not burdensome. Some people say, I cannot keep God's law, it's impossible. It's impossible. I've had preachers tell me that. Preachers tell me it's impossible to keep God's commandments. We don't have to keep God's commandments. In fact, the commandments have been done away with. I said, preacher, give me your wife. I need her tonight. He said, what do you mean? I said, well, there's no commandment which says thou shalt not commit adultery. No, I didn't mean it like that. And I said, well, how do you mean it then? How do you mean it then? Is it all right if I knock your daughter's block off? Is that okay? No, I didn't mean it. I said, so you shouldn't kill? People can run through them, you know. They all want them, but they don't want them. Isn't that strange? Either they're there or they're not there. The Lord says his commandments are not burdensome. And being made perfect, he became the author of eternal salvation unto all them that what? Obey him. Hebrews 5 verse 9, obedience. If you have a gospel without obedience, you have a half a gospel. It's standing on one leg. It's going to become unstable and it's going to fall. Now let's have a look at this. This should knock your socks off. The law in the New Testament. Matthew 4, 10 or Revelation 19, 10. Thou shalt worship the Lord thy God and him only shalt thou serve. Check it out for yourselves. It's there. It's New Testament. I'm not quoting Old Testament here. 1 John 5, 21, Acts 17, 29. Little

0: that was added because of transgression. Now think, ladies and gentlemen, think. Transgression requires that there be a law, right? So let's read this a little bit differently. Let's say, there was a law added because of another law that was transgressed. Is that what it says? All right. Which law was transgressed? The Ten Commandments. Which law was added because of the transgression?
1: Ceremonial.
0: The ceremonial law. Aha! Aha! So the solution to the problem was added because of the problem that was created by the transgression of the law. Simple as that. So here we had it from the beginning. This one over here, his name was Cain. He said, I will not obey. I will bring the works of my own hands. There are so many people that say that. You know that? Unbelievable. And Abel said, the Lord says, bring a lamb, because the lamb stands for the Messiah who will come, who will die in my stead and shed his blood. And I trust in the merits of the blood of the lamb. He was saved by grace or by works?
1: Grace.
0: So grace did exist in the Old Testament, yes or no?
2: Yes.
0: So how were you saved in the Old Testament? By keeping the law or by grace?
1: By grace.
0: Okay, so has anything changed?
1: No.
0: Nope. I am the Lord, I change not, says the Lord. Here is the sanctuary that had to be built. According to precise specifications, there was a white wall of white linen all around it. There was one opening which was called the gate. When you came in, there was an altar of burnt offering. If you went further, there was a laver. If you went into the first chamber, the first tabernacle, there was a candlestick. On the other side, there was a table of showbread. In the middle, there was an altar of incense. And if you went into the second chamber behind that, there were the Ten Commandments in the ark with the covering cherubs. That's what it was. Let's have a look at this. Exodus 25:8. And let them make me a sanctuary that I may dwell among them. It was a symbol of Christ dwelling amongst his people. As Moses was admonished of God when he was about to make the tabernacle, for see, says he, that thou make all things according to the pattern showed thee on the mount. Hebrews 8 verse 5. Everything according to the pattern. Not one jot, not one tittle, don't move anything. It must be exact. God is very exact. So he told him exactly how to build it. Every single detail. And every single detail is important, and nobody bothers to read it. Oh, that was Old Testament. But the Old Testament and what happened was written for our admonition, says Paul. So we better make sure we look at it. Well, all these pillars, the Lord says this is a copy of a tabernacle, a temple in heaven. And he says, those that overcome, I will make a pillar in my house. So the pillar stands for the redeemed. Interesting that there was money to be paid for the construction, and everyone had to pay a redemption price. And it was the same for poor and for rich. It was, if I remember correctly, a quarter of a shekel of silver. And everyone had to pay it. And Jesus sent his disciple to fetch the redemption money out of the fish of the mouth. Do you remember that? And there was enough to pay for two of them. Jesus is even willing to pay the redemption money for you. But that was the symbol, the socket. Everybody has to partake, has to pay, has to give up something. And here was an outer gate, one gate. And this gate had a covering over here which had four colors in it. There was purple in it. There was red in it. There was blue in it. And there was white in it. And then there was fine gold thread. Purple is the color of royalty. Red is the color of sacrifice. Blue is the color of obedience. And white is the color of righteousness. Those are the aspects of Christ. And by the way, If you want to have purple, you have to mix

0: blue. So sacrifice and obedience makes for royalty. Wow, it is beautiful. Jesus says, I am the door. And nobody comes to the Father except by me. And if you don't enter through this door, he says, you have no part of him. So Jesus is the door. This gate, there was only one. And then there is another one over there. This one was called the gate. That one was called the door. And it had the same material. And then there was another one on the inside which had the same material, the same colors. So Christ is identified with the gate and with the door and the veil between the first and the second chambers. And when you came in over here, the first thing you were confronted with was the altar of burnt offering. What happened there?
1: Sacrifice.
0: A sacrifice. And who does that sacrifice represent? Represents Christ. So the white linen around it is the righteousness of Christ. When you enter in through the gate, in other words, you accept salvation in Jesus Christ, you enter in through the gate, and you are surrounded by the righteousness of Christ. Beautiful. It's called justification. And you stand before the altar of burnt offering, and there is a lamb. And you witness the sacrifice of the Son of God in type to take away your sins. Hebrews 9 verse 24 says, for Christ is not entered into the holy places made with hands, which are the figures of the true, but into heaven itself, now to appear in the presence of God for us. So the earthly sanctuary served just as a copy of a heavenly sanctuary, where Christ is our high priest. Hebrews 9 verse 8 says, the way into the holiest of all was not yet made manifest, while as the first tabernacle was yet standing. Christ's ministry in the heavenly could only begin once the earthly was completed. How do we know that? Because in the earthly tabernacle, the priest was not allowed to enter the first chamber until the sacrifice had been made. There was a lamb, and then there was a ram of consecration. The lamb represents Christ at the beginning of his ministry. The ram represents Christ at the end of his ministry. And if that ram of consecration was sacrificed, the priest was permitted to go into the holy place. And the Bible tells us that Christ entered not with the blood of sheep and goats, but with his own precious blood. So this served as a guarantee of the coming Messiah. Beautiful symbolism, who serve as an example and a shadow of the heavenly things, as Moses was admonished of God when he was about to make the tabernacle. It's a copy of the heavenly. Hebrews 8 verse 5. So the tabernacle pitched in the midst of the people represented the ministry of Jesus Christ. Now, don't you think it's important that we understand the ministry of Christ, yes or no?
2: Yes.
0: I think so. Jesus in the midst of his people, John 1 verse 14. So let's study the ministry. Because if we study it, then we will be able to discern many a deception in the world out there. Many people end their gospel once they've come through the gate. Oops, there they are. They're inside. I'm in the business of Christ. Life goes on as before. Nothing has changed. No, no, no. There's more to the ministry. You first face that first tabernacle. Let's look at the furniture once again. You come in, then there was the altar of burnt offering, then there was the laver, and then you went into the first chamber over there, and in the first chamber on the one side there was the candlestick, then there was the altar of incense over there, then there was the table of showbread, and there was the candlestick. The seven candlestick, and on the inside there was this Ark of the Covenant. So the court, the outer court, represents the earth, the gate, the door, the veil represent the three dimensions of Christ's ministry. Three dimensions, not just one. There are four pillars for the veil, four coverings, four colors, four ingredients in the showbread. Four is the number of the earth, north, east, south, west, the whole earth.

0: is covered by this redemption. 48 boards, 60 pillars, multitudes of 144,000. The sockets were made of silver, as I said, made from the redemption money. For other foundation can no man lay than that is laid, which is Christ Jesus. 1 Corinthians 3:11. He is the foundation of every single pillar. 5 bars holding the structure together. 5 factors holding the body in unity of the Spirit. Remember, there is one body, one Spirit, one Lord, one faith, one baptism, one God and Father of all. 5 factors holding the sanctuary together. Now let's get to the sacrifice. The lamb was brought and the sinner was faced with the lamb. What did he have to do? He had to place his hands on top of the lamb. And then the lamb was killed and the fat was removed and burnt. Fat is a symbol of sin. The burning of fat is the purging of sin. Leviticus 3:3, Psalms 37:20. So that fat, which sits around the inner parts, surrounding the very internal organs, becomes a symbol of sin, which is burnt up in Christ. Beautiful symbolism. The lamb was attached to the horns of the altar. The lamb, Christ, is bound to the sacrifice. He becomes your sacrifice. So the lamb attached by a cord to the horns of the altar, and you had to sacrifice the lamb. You had to see that your part in it was, you put the lamb to death. The high priest catches the blood. The high priest catches the blood. And in a sense, the blood of the lamb purges you of your sin. And the high priest himself is a symbol of Christ. Of course, in this system, the lamb and the high priest are really one, but of course the lamb is dead after the process, so the high priest represents Christ, who is, in a sense, the risen Savior. Leviticus 4:27, 31, and if anyone sin through ignorance while he doeth something against any of the commandments of the Lord, then he shall bring his offering, and he shall lay his hands upon the head of the sin offering and slay the sin offering. We are responsible for the death of Christ. And the priest shall make atonement of him. Christ makes atonement for us. The priest becomes a type. And it shall be forgiven him. There's the plan. How to get rid of sin. So you laid your hands on top of this lamb. Let's read what the Jewish Encyclopedia says about this. It says, the laying of hands upon the victim's head is an ordinary rite by which the substitution and transfer of sins are effected. In every sacrifice, there is the idea of substitution. The victim takes the place of the human sinner. I have a question for you. Was the gospel preached to them, yes or no?
1: Yes.
0: It was not preached to them like it's preached to us, but it was preached to them in type. If they had studied the ceremony, they would have seen the ministry of Christ. But they started using the ceremony as a ritual. And when you ritualize something, you lose the essence. So the high priest, the lamb, the blood, everything points to Jesus Christ, who is the Lamb of God that taketh away the sins of the world. John 1 verse 29. Behold him. Look at him. There's the typology. It's fascinating that Abraham was to sacrifice Isaac and he was to do it on Mount Moriah. Mount Moriah is the very mount where the temple is built, was built, and the temple stood for the sanctuary, the ministry of Christ. When they quarried Mount Moriah, Solomon had the quarry made in Mount Moriah, and they dug out the blocks of stone. And that created a valley between two hills, and the one hill was called Golgotha. Fascinating that Mount Moriah was one hill, and that Jesus Christ died on Mount Moriah. Wow! He died on the same mount, symbolizing the death of the Lamb. My little children, these things I write unto you, that you sin not, and if any man sin, we have an advocate with the Father, Jesus Christ the righteous. So is Christ dead now that he died? Or is he resurrected and is an advocate for us? So is Christ's work finished at the cross, or is he

0: doing still something? He's still doing something. Oh yes, the price for sin has been paid in the full. But the work of Christ is not finished. Otherwise, it should have come to an end then. Christ is the advocate. We can still find salvation in Him. He was wounded for our transgression. He was bruised for our iniquities. The chastisement of our peace was upon Him, and with His stripes we are healed. If we confess our sins, He is faithful and just to forgive us our sins. So must we confess, yes or no?
1: Yes.
0: Absolutely. And to cleanse us from all unrighteousness. Do you know that there are preachers who say that there is nothing more wicked than we can do than to talk about the sinful nature of man? I have news for you. If we don't talk about sin, then we don't need a solution. You might as well go without Christ, right or wrong?
1: Right.
0: Okay. So all of these symbols stood for the high priest. Now here's the laver. The laver came after the sacrifice. Many religious systems come in. They want to accept the righteousness of Christ. They come into the door. They accept the vicarious sacrifice of the cross. And then they say, thanks a lot. Now I'm saved. But there's a washing to be done, yes or no?
1: Yes.
0: A cleansing of rebirth. A change must take place in the character. Something must happen. So the laver represents the washing by water. There it was, and you washed at the laver. The priest did it as a symbol. For there was a tabernacle made, the first wherein was the candlestick, and then there was the first chamber. And the table and the showbread, which was called the sanctuary. And the high priest went into that daily, not without blood. Now this is what happened. Imagine this. The sinner brings the lamb is slaughtered, and the entrails are burnt, and the carcass is eventually burnt without the city, outside the city. And that symbolizes that Christ would die outside, that He would be killed and eliminated there outside the city. Then the high priest would cook a portion, a tiny ceremonial portion, and the writings tell us that it was about the size of a pea. He would eat it. And in type, the confessed sins to the lamb were transferred to the high priest. Now he, in type, carries your sin like Christ bears our sins. Now the high priest did a sacrifice for himself, plus all the confessed sins that he had taken upon himself, and he took that blood, and he brought it into the sanctuary daily. And he put it on the horns of the altar. So in type, our sins have been removed and placed on record in the sanctuary. And he keeps the light burning. The light stands for Jesus Christ, the light of the world. This is a depiction of the Ark of Titus, where he took the furnishings away after the destruction of Jerusalem. And they carried these things away. Where they are today, one wonders. Jesus says, John 8, verse 12, I am the light of the world. He that followeth me shall not walk in darkness, but shall have the light of life. Oil that was in the lamp is a symbol of the Holy Spirit that would disseminate the life, so through the Holy Spirit. And the smoke of the incense that was burnt on the altar of incense, which came from the prayers of the saints, ascended up before God out of the angel's hands. Everything dealt with Jesus. So the priest burnt this incense, and this represents our prayers going up to God, being made acceptable through Jesus Christ. And then there was this blood that was transferred, transferring the record of sin to the sanctuary. I am the living bread which comes down from heaven. If any man eat of this bread, he shall live forever. And the bread that I will give is in my flesh, which I shall give for the light of the world. That was the table of showbread. Bread without leaven, no sin. Now, in other words, you came in, you were covered by the righteousness of Christ, you accept the sacrifice of Christ, you must be washed by rebirth, and then what must you do? Partake of the light through the Holy Spirit. Jesus is the light of the world. My word, thy word is a what unto my feet?
1: My word.
0: a lamp unto my feet and a light unto my path.

And if you do not partake of the body of Christ, if you do not make Christ part of you, you have no part in him, and you speak to God through Christ. So Christ becomes your personal friend. You eat, sleep, and drink, and walk him. That's called sanctification. And the Bible says, without sanctification, you will not see God. It's not enough to say, I'm justified, but I don't want any of the rest of it. You've got to take the whole package or nothing. That's what it's all about. So the table of showbread represents Christ for his people. There are 12 showbreads, 12 tribes of Israel, 12 apostles. The numbers are significant. The ingredients of the incense represents all mankind. Hebrews 9 verse 3, and after the second veil, the tabernacle which is called the holiest of all. Now there we go into the most holy. Now, we've been talking a lot, and maybe you're smoking a little bit up here already. So

because those sins that are recorded there are forgiven sins. Did you know that? All the sins that you have confessed over the Lamb and that have been transferred to the high priest and have been recorded in the heavens are your confessed sins. So one day, when the record of heaven is to be purged and cleansed from sin, they will open the books and they will say, here is the record of Walter Feit's sin. And they will read a list so long it will stretch 50,000 times around the globe. Hopefully. And the devil will come and he will be the accuser of the brethren, right or wrong. And he will say, I know that I made that guy do this. And they look up the record and they say, yep, here it is. It says, pardon. Anything else? Oh, but I know that he did that. Let's check it out. Yep, here it is. It says, pardon. And if he can mention one that's not on the list, you're in trouble. So, get your sins into the sanctuary. Confess and forsake. And you will be safe. The judgment is good news if your sins are recorded in the sanctuary. Now, in heaven, one day, I have good news for you. Christ's redemption is so complete that you will stand before God, not as forgiven sinners, but as individuals that are as though they have never sinned. How far will God remove your sins from you? As far as the east is from the west. That's infinitely far. There's no way they'll ever get back to you. You will stand before God as though you have never sinned. You will have a perfect right to heaven one day. If your record of sin is recorded over there, it's the most beautiful doctrine in the world. The most beautiful doctrine in the world. There's nothing to fear if you have confessed your sins and forsaken them. Remember Mary Magdalene? Do you remember her? When she was accused, Jesus said to her, I don't condemn you either. Is that right? That's grace. That's called grace. And then he says, go and sin no more. What's that? Putting her under law. So, law and grace go together. So now, the record of sin is there. And now, once a year, the record of sin was cleansed. And for that purpose, the priest had to go into the most holy. What an ominous situation. He had little bells around him. Pomegranates and bells, pomegranates and bells, pomegranates and bells. And the bells would ring. And they used to tie a string to his leg. Because if he went into the presence of a holy God with sin, he would die instantly. And they would pull him out from under the veil, dead. That's how serious it was. So it was a serious situation. The priest would make full confession of his sins and make sure his sins were all purged. And then he went into the presence of a holy God. He entered into the most holy. Now there was the Ten Commandments, the tablets of stone, and the two angels, and the Shekinah glory would appear. Above the Ten Commandments, which contain the law of God, condemning the sinner to death if he is a transgressor, was the mercy seat. And the mercy seat was of pure gold. And it represents the mercy of Christ, shielding you from the condemnation of the law. Fascinating story. You know, that mercy sheet was 1.5 cubits high. And the grate on which the sacrifice was burnt outside on the altar was 1.5 cubits high. Little detail like that just boggles the mind. In other words, God's justice is as high as his mercy. Wow. Anyway, here he would go in and he would sprinkle special blood at the veil and in front of the ark. It contained, of course, the Ten Commandments. Great peace.

0: they which love thy law, and nothing shall offend them. Psalms 119, 165. Look at the furnishings. There was the altar of burnt offerings, the laver, and then on either side the table of showbread and the candlesticks, then the altar of incense, and then the ark. It was in the shape of a cross. The cross and its shadow. Beautiful. Now when these things were thus ordained, the priest went always into the first tabernacle, accomplishing the service of God. That represented sanctification through your life. Hebrews 9, verse 6. We have a high priest who passed into the heavens, Jesus Christ, the Son of God. Hebrews 4, 14. We have that privilege today. We have such a high priest who is set on the right hand of the throne of majesty, a minister of the sanctuary and of the true tabernacle, which the Lord pitched. And not man. Hello? Is there a tabernacle which God pitched, yes or no?
1: Yes.
0: Well, either the scriptures are there to admonish us and to give us the truth, or they are not. It says there is one, so I believe there is one. Because that's what it says. But Christ, being come a high priest by his own blood, he entered once into the holy place, having ordained eternal redemption for us. Hebrews 9, 11, 12. Christ is that high priest. The veil of the temple was rent in twain from top to bottom. The earthly sacrifice came to an end. The ceremonial law was done away with. Why? Because it was fulfilled in Christ. If I now take a lamb and I sacrifice it today for my sins, what am I saying? I've said this before. That Jesus' sacrifice was not good enough. Now the Jews want to build a new temple and institute the sacrificial system, yes or no?
1: Yes.
0: I want to tell you that's blasphemy.
1: Yes.
0: And their sins and iniquities will remember no more. Now where remission of these is, there is no more offering for sin. Having therefore, brethren, boldness to enter into the holiest by the blood of Jesus, by a new and living way. We have a new covenant with Christ. It's the same as the old, but it's been fulfilled in Christ. And I now look to Jesus. I don't have to look at lambs and goats. I look at Jesus. So the temple really has been done away with and should remain done away with. Time for a new temple? They say so. I don't think so. For Christ is not entered into the holies made with hands, which are a figure of the true, but into heaven itself. Why build an earthly one if there's a heavenly one? Yes or no? Doesn't make much sense. All right, so let's have a look at this interesting service. So Christ was once offered to bear the sins of many. And he shall appear a second time without sin unto salvation. Wherefore he is able to save to the uttermost those that come unto him. Everything the high priest wore, all the clothing stood for Christ. The inner garment, the white one, the righteousness of Christ, the outer one. Then the ephod, all these symbols, the colors, tying him to the door and the gate and the veil. Every single stone, the 12 stones, the 12 tribes of Israel, everything refers to the tabernacle, even the roof of the tabernacle. Outside was an outer covering, which was made of badger skins, representing Christ's humanity, and then you have the colors that are associated with the door. So the badger skin, Christ veiled his divinity with humanity, Christ the Savior, skins of rams dyed red, Christ the sacrifice, covering of woven goat's hair, the righteousness of Christ, and the inner or royal covering, blue, scarlet, purple, Christ the worthy King, Christ the exalted Savior. Isn't that fascinating?
1: Yeah.
0: Wow. Now, there were seven annual Jewish feasts also associated with this service. This was all written in the Law of Moses. There was a type and there was an anti-type. There was the Passover, which was the sacrifice of the lamb. It represented the crucifixion. Notice that it was on Nisan 14. Then there was the Feast of Unleavened Bread the very next day, Nisan 15. That's Christ, the body of Christ, Christ in the grave. And then you had the Feast of First Fruits, which is Nisan 16. So 14, 15, 16, the 3 days, the Friday, the Saturday, Sunday of the crucifixion. It's the resurrection. So even in their annual feasts, they were celebrating the work of Christ. Does that astound you? Wow. And then you

0: the Feast of Weeks, which was Sivan 6. That was 50 days thereafter. That was Pentecost. It celebrated the giving of the law, the tools of righteousness, how to be right in terms of your obedience. Grace comes from God. So now they were fully equipped. At the same time, they were sent out to preach Christ, the solution to the sin problem. The law defines the sin problem. Christ is the solution to the sin problem. So the cost of redemption. So, five trumpets, the Feast of Trumpets, Tishri, was the heralding of judgment, an Advent movement, the Day of Atonement, the pre-Advent judgment, Tishri 10, and then the Feast of Tabernacles, going home. Now let's have a look at one of these, the Day of Atonement. The harvest of redemption would come thereafter. So, the annual cleansing of the earthly sanctuary, this is great stuff. The Day of Judgment. That's what it stood for. So they blew the trumpets. And they brought two goats. And the one was called the Lord's goat. And the other one was Azazel. It was the scapegoat. But Azazel means the evil one, Lucifer. So they cast lots. And the scapegoat was led into the desert and was not sacrificed. He did not die. He was just led away. But the Lord's goat was sacrificed. So the blowing of the trumpet is a symbol of judgment. Revelation 14, 6, 7, Joel 2, 1. And the Lord's goat was sacrificed, and the priest entered with this blood into the Most Holy. Remember the bells and the rope tied to his feet? And Hebrews says, into the second chamber, that's the Most Holy, went the high priest alone once every year, not without blood, Leviticus 16, 19. He shall sprinkle the blood seven times and cleanse it. So this cleansed the sanctuary and hallowed it from the uncleanness of the children of Israel. Remember, all the recorded sins were there. And all of these had to now be cleansed from the sanctuary. And he shall make atonement for the holy place, that's the first tabernacle, because of the uncleanness of the children of Israel and because of their transgressions in all their sins. And so shall he do for the tabernacle of the congregation that remaineth among them in the midst of their uncleanness. So the whole thing was to be cleansed from the record of sin. Unbelievable. So the high priest took in the ceremony all the sins that had been confessed for that entire year upon himself, and he came out and he placed his hands on the scapegoat and he pushed his hands on it and transferred the record of sin. Who made you sin? Who made you sin? Satan made you sin. So if Satan made you sin, this record is transferred onto the scapegoat, Azazel, which stands for Lucifer, and he will one day pay the price for the forgiven sins. If you have not confessed your sins, who pays for those? You do. Wow. Now, he doesn't become the sin bearer, because the Bible says, without the shedding of blood, there is no forgiveness of sins. He's led into the desert. For on that day shall the priest make atonement for you, to cleanse you, that you may be clean from all your sins before the Lord. Leviticus 16:30. So, in the day of judgment, you will stand before God with how many sins on you?
1: None.
0: None. Isn't that astounding? That is phenomenal. Jesus' cleansing is total. You stand before God as though you have never sinned. Redemption is complete. Come now, let us reason together, says the Lord. Though your sins be like scarlet, they shall be as white as snow. Though they are red as crimson, they shall be like wool. If we confess our sins, it's very important. He is faithful and just to forgive us our sins and to cleanse us from how much unrighteousness? All of it. 1 John 1 verse 9. There are preachers who preach the opposite of this, who say,

0: There is no greater damage that can be done than to preach of the lost sinful condition of man. We have to acknowledge and confess our sins if we want to be part of salvation. So it was a time of final confession, a time of cleansing, a time of judgment, and those who did not partake were cut off from the people. That's the sanctuary message. Cleansing of the sanctuary, and he said unto me, unto 2,300 days, then shall the sanctuary be cleansed. Daniel 8:14. There will come a time when Christ will enter the second chamber and will start cleansing the sanctuary, and we'll deal with this 2,300 year prophecy at another stage. Unto 2,300 days, then shall the sanctuary be cleansed. So this judgment will take place, the Bible says. I beheld till thrones were cast down, the Ancient of Days did sit, the judgment was set, and the books were opened. And behold, one like the Son of Man came to the Ancient of Days, and they brought him near before him. He has appointed a day in which he will judge the world. Acts 17, verse 31. We better take note of judgment. It's coming. 2 Corinthians 5:10. For we must all appear before the judgment seat of Christ, that everyone may receive the things done in his body according to that he has done, whether it be good or bad. So, where would you like your sins to be? On your head or recorded in the sanctuary? Hey, get them recorded. The Lord will judge his people. There's the list. And if that list is as long as you can imagine, then goody for you. But if that list is one too short, you could be in trouble. So examine yourselves whether you be in the Lord. And behold, I come quickly, and my reward is with me, to give every man according to his work shall be. Revelation 22:12. The coming of the Lord will reveal these things. I believe that we have nothing to fear. That 2,300 days has a specific time. It starts 457. If you add 2,300, it comes to 1844. It's an interesting time. It's a very interesting time. It's the time when the Communist Manifesto was written. It was a time when the evolution theory went out into the world, precisely 1844. It was a time when there was a big clash between the Messiah and the non-Messiah. The music of the world was written about the creation. Wonderful time. Fear God and give glory to Him, for the hour of His judgment has come. What is the standard of judgment going to be? Let's ask the Bible. So speak and so do as they that shall be judged by the law of liberty. The law is going to be the standard of judgment. James 2 verse 12. Let us hear the conclusion of the whole matter. Ecclesiastes 12, 13 and 14. Fear God and keep His commandments. For this is the whole duty of man. For God shall bring every work into judgment. Every secret thing, whether it be good or whether it be evil. Do we hear much preaching about this in the world today?
1: No.
0: Oh no. Oh no. If you love me, says Jesus, keep my commandments. John 14, 15. Beloved, if our heart condemn us not, then have we confidence towards God. And whatsoever we ask, we receive of Him, because we keep His commandments and do those things that are pleasing in His sight. John 3, 21, 22. Ask forgiveness. God will place you under grace, and your record of sin will be recorded in the sanctuary. Go and sin no more. Eat the bread of life. Drink in the water, the living water. Take the light of the world. Live, eat, and drink your religion. There's no good having a halfway religion. And then when Christ returns, you will be cleansed of all your unrighteousness. It. None of it will be upon your head. Not one stain. And the righteousness of Christ will cover you again. If we confess our sins, He is faithful and just to forgive us our sins and to cleanse us from all unrighteousness. 1 John 1 verse 9. Repent therefore and be converted, that your sins may be blotted out. This is a gospel we never hear anymore.

0: But this is the truth, ladies and gentlemen.
1: Amen.
0: This is the truth. Believe in the Lord Jesus Christ and thou shalt be saved. But believing, faith without works, without doing, is useless. He that is unjust, let him be unjust still. And he which is filthy, let him be filthy still. And he that is righteous, let him be righteous still. And he that is holy, let him be holy still. Revelation 22:11. Very shortly, that decree will go out. And probation will end. And if you are on the filthy side, it's too late. You remain filthy. If you are on the righteous side, you remain righteous. And very soon, the Lord will come. The Lord is long-suffering towards us, not willing that any should perish, that all should come to repentance. 2 Peter 3:9. I sometimes wonder when I look at the world, Lord, why haven't you come yet? Some people say the Lord will have to apologize to Sodom and Gomorrah if he doesn't come quickly, because things are bad. But I know the character of my God, and he is long-suffering. And here is the patience of the saints, they that keep the commandments and the faith in Jesus. Jesus is coming soon, folks. He's coming soon with the clouds of heaven. And it's my prayer that every single one of us will have a right understanding what it means to serve him. It doesn't just mean to serve him and sing hallelujahs. It means accepting him as my personal Savior and my King. And a king is one who is to be obeyed. Not because he wants to lord it over me. No, the Lord Jesus demonstrated that. He came to wash feet, didn't he?
2: Yes.
0: He didn't come to lord it over us, but because it is good for us. Because it is right for us. He says, I will write my laws into their hearts. That'll be the new covenant. And when the law is in the heart, you will want to do what is right. You will want to do what is right. I'll tell you, your relationships will improve. Your love for each other will improve. Your whole mindset will improve if we come back into obedience and an obedience relationship with God. And there's nothing to fear of the judgment if you have confessed your sins. Nothing. And the longer the list of sins, as I've said, that is recorded in the heavens, the better. Because it means they're all there. And forsake them and give them up. That's my prayer for you. Tomorrow, we start looking at the other side of the coin. I have now done what I possibly can to show you what the biblical criteria for salvation and a relationship with Christ, what they entail. Tomorrow we will look at the counterfeit. We will identify the Antichrist by name. And I know that some might get hurt, but if you're angry with me, be angry with me, but not with the word. You can throw a tomato at me, but come back and eat more of the word. And let's see if we can get through this together. Thank you for coming.

0: They laughed, they rolled their eyes, they said it was impossible, unnecessary, even ridiculous. But now, it's happening. I warned you that this would happen.
1: For the first time in American history, the signature of a sitting president will soon be featured on U.S. currency. The Treasury announcing the decision to celebrate the nation's 250th birthday this summer, saying President Trump's signature is not only appropriate, but also well-deserved.
2: The president is a masterful brander of things, and so I think this is just a long line of his, what he does.
1: The first $100 bills with Trump's signature will be produced in June, followed by other denominations. Earlier this month, a federal commission whose members were appointed by the president approved the design for a gold commemorative coin with Trump's image. Federal law bans the image of a living president from appearing on currency, but the administration argues that doesn't apply to coins.
0: President Trump is doing something to the United States currency that hasn't been done in over 160 years. In order to recognize the Trump administration's historic achievements, the president's signature will be placed on all U.S. paper currency instead of the United States Treasurer. What's even worse is that not only are some people saying that this is illegal, but shockingly, people are saying that this issue isn't just about currency or a signature. It is a direct statement about the future of America.
3: This morning, as we approach America's 250th birthday, a new coin could soon feature President Trump. The Federal Commission of Fine Arts, whose members were appointed by Trump, has approved the 24-karat commemorative gold coin, despite backlash from Democrats who question whether it's legal.
4: I know it's a very strong and a very tough image of him.
3: During a video call, a member of the commission who also designed President Trump's White House ballroom proposed that the coin be large.
5: President likes big things.
3: The coin's size and value have not been determined yet, but another group, the nonpartisan Citizens Coinage Advisory Council, speaking out, saying if you issue a coin with a portrait of a sitting president, it will send a message.

America was just beginning. George Washington himself refused to have his portrait placed on U.S. coins, believing that depicting a living leader on currency was a monarchical practice. According to 31 U.S. Code 5112, which is a federal statute of the United States, the official law regarding this issue states the following. No coin issued under this subsection may bear the image of a living former or current president, or of any deceased former president during the two-year period following the date of the death of that president. According to some people, an image of a president is not the same as a president's signature. And therefore, it is perfectly legal to implement this sort of a thing. However, many have missed a very important piece of this puzzle. The Bible foretells that America will become a global monarchical empire. And I beheld another beast, or kingdom, come up out of the earth, and he had two horns like a lamb, and he spake as a dragon. And he exercised all the power of the first beast before him. Revelation 13, 11, and 12. I've talked about these verses many different times and showed from the Bible that this beast represents America. The U.S. will become and is becoming a forceful worldwide empire. When President Trump wants his signature on the U.S. currency, calls himself a king by himself and various other people, seeks to take over countries like Canada, Greenland, Cuba, and even refers to himself as the chosen one. Doesn't that sound dragon-like to you? Are these situations just temporary political whims? Or are we seeing Bible prophecy being fulfilled before our eyes? If verse 12 of Revelation 13 is happening, then it is even more proof that the mark of the beast, a Sunday worship law, is about to be enforced in America. The Bible says, and he causeth all, both small and great, rich and poor, free and bond, to receive a mark in their right hand or in their forehead, and that no man might buy or sell, save he that had the mark or the name of the beast or the number of his name. If this event is just around the corner, all of us should start asking ourselves some important questions. How will I be able to live without being able to buy or sell? What if my devices, such as my phone, my car, my computer, were suddenly useless? What if your world, as you know it today, is suddenly and drastically altered? This is not about fear, but if you could do something about this, wouldn't you want someone to tell you about it? Now let me ask you, do you believe what God says? He is warning you because he loves you, and he wants you to not be caught unaware and unprepared for what's coming. Our mission is to educate people how to prepare for these coming events. And if you want to learn how to be prepared, go to AmazingDiscoveries.org and subscribe to our prophecy newsletter to receive updates of training events and videos about becoming prepared for the times ahead. Keep studying. Are you tired of just scrolling through sermons on YouTube? It doesn't really feel real. It's not speaking to you. It doesn't feel like it's changing you, like you're having an experience. This is about to change, because Amazing Discoveries is determined to give the last warning message to the world. And something you maybe didn't know is
This little statue right here has a lot to do with it. When the three angels' messages was first being given, and 5,000 people were filling tents,

to hear the message. They were using life-size images to give the message, to make it feel real. They were getting people involved. They were going to the cities to warn them of the things that were coming. And this is exactly what we are going to do. And we're going to need an army. We need people who want a different experience, who want the experience of giving the message to the people, warning the cities, the work that we're entrusted to do as Seventh-day Adventists. But it feels like everything is stagnant, like nothing's going forward. We're playing church. We're reading our Bible, but we don't feel the conviction. We don't feel the change happening. In order to have change, we need to act. We need to go. We need to serve. We need to share with people, and we need to give them the truth. A lot of people think they know the three angels' messages, but the fourth angel is a message of warning, warning to the cities and warning to the people of judgments that are coming. If you would like to join us in giving this loud cry to the world, go to AmazingDiscoveries.org, and you're going to see some of the incredible things that are coming to a city near you.

I'm Pastor Cameron DeVasher, and I have a message for you today entitled, Burying the Dead. Now, right off the bat, some of you might be thinking, oh, this is going to be a sermon answering the question, should we have cremation or burial, or what should we do with the dead? Well, friends, let me just tell you right now that this is a spiritual burying of the dead. It's a reference to baptism. And there are a lot of questions, even in the Christian world, about this particular rite that the Lord seems to tell us we need in the Bible. So what's going on with baptism? What are some questions we might have about it? What is its significance? And we're going to study that in a message entitled, Burying the Dead. But before we begin any study of God's Word, of course, let's begin with a word of prayer. Please bow your heads. Heavenly Father, thank you so much for this day. Thank you that we're living it at all and that we have the opportunity to hear and study from your Word. And as we study this important concept of baptism and what it entails, Lord, help us to be open to the leading of your Holy Spirit. Help us to understand what your Word says, and even more importantly, Lord, help us to apply through your power its message in our lives. For we pray it in Jesus' name, amen. One of the very first things that people ask when you talk about baptism is, do you have to be baptized in order to be saved? Is baptism a necessary prerequisite to salvation? Let's go right to the Word of God and see what we find out. John chapter 3, in Jesus' midnight interview with the man Nicodemus, we find Jesus himself explaining in John chapter 3 and verse 5. Jesus answered and said, "Most assuredly I say to you, unless one is born of water and the Spirit, he cannot enter the kingdom of God." Well, that sounds pretty definitive. That's that one single text should do it. Unless you're born of the water and the Spirit, a reference to baptism and the spiritual new life that it represents, you cannot enter the kingdom of God. From the lips of Jesus himself, what more can be said? Building on that, look at similarly Matthew chapter 28. Go back to the left to the book of Matthew. The Gospel of Matthew chapter 28. Look what we find in verse 19. After he says in verse 18, "All authority has been given to me in heaven and earth," Jesus instructs his disciples, "Go therefore and make disciples of all nations, baptizing them in the name of the Father and of the Son and of the Holy Spirit, teaching them to observe all things that I have commanded you, and lo, I'm with you always, even to the end of the age." Amen. So you notice that Jesus here makes the

making of disciples tied directly to baptism. You're supposed to teach them all the things, then they'll be followers of Jesus who have been baptized in the name of the Father and the Son and the Holy Ghost. So again, Jesus commands his followers to make more followers and includes baptism. Let's go to Mark chapter 16. Go one book to the right to the book of Mark, the very last chapter, Mark chapter 16. And notice what we read here. Again, in the similar language to what Matthew records, Jesus' last words to his disciples, after he says, "Go into all the world and preach the gospel to every creature," he adds in verse 16, "He who believes in the command of Jesus." Luke chapter 23, when Jesus was hanging on the cross, he wasn't doing so alone. There was a criminal on his left and a criminal on his right, one of whom derided Christ, taunted him, and the other of whom put his faith in Jesus Christ. Let's start in Luke chapter 23, starting with verse 39. "Then one of the criminals who was hanged blasphemed him, saying, 'If you are the Christ, save yourself and us.' But the other, answering, rebuked him, saying, 'Do you not even fear God, seeing you are under the same condemnation? And we indeed justly, for we receive the due reward of our deeds, but this man has done nothing wrong.' Then he said to Jesus, 'Lord, remember me when you come into your kingdom.' And Jesus said to him, 'I'm sorry, but you can't. You haven't been baptized.'" Praise the Lord, the scripture does not say that. Notice what it does say. "And Jesus said to him, 'Assuredly, I say to you today, you will be with me in paradise.'" Now, how is it possible that Christ hanging on the cross could guarantee salvation to this dying thief when he had not gone through the rite of baptism? Well, I believe that we need to go back to the Gospel of Mark, where we just came from, and noticed something very important. Mark chapter 16 again. Let's look at what we just read a little more carefully. Mark chapter 16, verse 16 reads, "He who believes and is baptized will be saved. But he who does not believe will be condemned." Notice that the active agent in salvation is the faith transaction. The faith, the belief in Jesus Christ, which manifests itself given the opportunity in baptism. But here in Luke chapter 23, we see that here's someone who expresses their faith in Jesus Christ, their belief in him as the Savior and the King. And when they ask for remembrance by Jesus, Jesus does not require baptism at that time. And it's not because baptism was any less important. It's because the man simply did not have the opportunity. Now, in our sanctified imagination, we can imagine that if he were able to have come off of that cross, his life were to be spared, would he have followed that belief and exemplified it and demonstrated that loyalty to Jesus by obeying his commands and being baptized? Of course. Of course. See, the problem is, though, the thief on the cross died before he had an opportunity to be baptized. Baptism itself does not save. Salvation is through faith in Christ alone. Again, we see this in John chapter 3. If you're in Luke, just turn to the right. Go to John chapter 3. The same chapter where Jesus had just said in verse 5, "Unless one is born of the water and the Spirit, he cannot enter the kingdom of God." But now go over to chapter 3, verse 36. Notice what this same Jesus says. "He who believes in the Son has everlasting life. And he who does not believe the Son shall not see life, but the wrath of God abides on him." Notice that the active agent in salvation is the blood of Jesus accepted by faith and belief in Jesus Christ. But of course, any belief and love of Jesus will lead necessarily

automatically to compliance with his commands. Jesus made this simply clear in John chapter 14 and verse 15. He says, if you love me, do what? Keep my commandments. If you love me, keep my commandments. And in 1 John chapter 5, verses 2 and 3, the apostle says, by this we know that we love the children of God, when we love God and keep his commandments. He goes on to say, for this is the love of God. By the way, this is a very simple litmus test. Would you like to know whether your faith in Christ is genuine or not? It's very simple. Do you do what he asks you to do? Do you obey what he commands? This is what John is saying here. For this is the love of God, that we keep his commandments. And then he adds, and his commandments are not burdensome. Christ doesn't ask you to do something that would be monstrously difficult or physically impossible. No. What we're looking for, what Christ is looking for, is not some monumental physical demonstration of power and strength. No. He's looking for simple obedience to his direct commands. If you love me, keep my commandments. Now let's come back to the issue of baptism itself. Why this particular form? Why this particular method of demonstrating your loyalty to Jesus Christ? Why do we want this? Well, you see, in the Old Testament times, sinners would place their hands, symbolically transferring their sins to a sacrificial lamb. They would confess over the head of the lamb, and their guilt, their record of sin, would be transferred from them, the guilty party, to this animal, this sacrificial symbol of Jesus Christ. But of course, once Jesus came to be that lamb, we no longer kill animals in our place, but instead, we spiritually join with Jesus in his death and resurrection. Let's go to Romans chapter 6. The Apostle Paul makes this unmistakably clear when in Romans chapter 6, verses 3 and 4, we read, well, we'll just start with verse 1. Speaking of professed Christians who apparently might be tempted to go on and continue their life of sinful living. He says, what shall we say then? Shall we continue in sin that grace may abound? You know, it's almost comical if you think about it. People might have the tendency to say, well, you know, I'm just a sinner saved by grace, and if I no longer commit those sins, then he has nothing to forgive, so I must continue sinning, therefore he'll have something to forgive. It's ridiculous. He said, shall we continue in sin that grace may abound? Certainly not. How shall we who died to sin live any longer in it? And he is in verse 3 explaining baptism's significance here. Or do you not know? By the way, when Paul says that phrase, do you not know? He's being very conversational and saying this is something that everyone should know. This is Christianity 101. This is a basic premise, a basic tenet of the faith. Do you not know that as many of us as were baptized into Christ Jesus were baptized into his death? Notice that baptism is a spiritual tie to Jesus Christ and his death for us. And he goes on in verse 4. Therefore, we were buried with him through baptism into death, that just as Christ was raised from the dead by the glory of the Father, even so we also should walk in newness of life. Notice that baptism is simply a reenactment of the death, burial, and resurrection of Jesus Christ. When someone is baptized, they, like Jesus, will take their very last breath, and they'll be buried into the watery grave, and then they'll rise again, symbolizing the resurrection of Jesus. Friends, that's the entire purpose of baptism, is to be a physical demonstration of a spiritual transformation, going from death to life, from sinner to saint, from the old man of sin to the new creature that Christ creates in the heart. It's a symbol. There's no magical property in the water. The act itself has no salvific merit.

But the transformation of character that it symbolizes, that it demonstrates, is of utmost importance in our salvation. One of the biggest problems in the church is that we too often bury people alive. Now again, I'm not talking about physical burying after death. I'm talking about the spiritual burying into baptism, which if baptism is supposed to represent your death to the old way and life in newness of Christ, too many people get buried still alive and come back the same old person. Notice chapter 8 of the book of Romans. Romans chapter 8. We're going to go to verse 12 here. Therefore, brethren, we are debtors, not to the flesh, to live according to the flesh. For if you live according to the flesh, you will die. But if by the Spirit you put to death the deeds of the body, you will live. Now think about that. This is the great paradox of redemption. In order to live, you must first die. Now, there are plenty of people who walk around in the world saying, well, don't worry, I've been baptized. And by that, they mean in their infancy or childhood, they went through a certain ceremony, a particular rite, and they had some water either sprinkled or poured on them, which the Bible never talks about that. You always see one method of baptism. It's going down into the water and coming back up. In fact, the word baptized means to be put in water. It doesn't mean to have water put on. It means for you to go in and then come back out. So there's only one baptism, and the word itself defines that method, going into the water and coming out. That's how Jesus was baptized. You read the gospel account of Jesus' baptism. It doesn't say that he was next to the thing, to the river, and then some water was poured over him, or someone spritzed him with water or anything like that. He went down into the river, and John the Baptist lowered him in, and when he came back out of the water, the Holy Spirit descended upon him like a dove, and the voice of the Father was heard. This is my beloved Son, whom I am well pleased. When the book of Acts, when Philip was called to preach to the Ethiopian and tell him what was going on in the book of Isaiah there, they came to a place with much water, and he said, what prevents me from being baptized? And they went down, and it says both of them went down into the water, and then they came back out of the water. This is an important significance in the life of the Christian. You see, friends, baptism is not supposed to be you being alive and experiencing some water and then you still being alive. It's supposed to represent death itself, burial, and then resurrection to a newness of life. Too many times, the church baptizes people who haven't ever spiritually died. And in so doing, spiritually, we're burying people alive and raising them not to new life, but to the same old life they had before. And then we're shocked. You know, my baptism, it really didn't take. I didn't really sense a change. No. Because you didn't die. That's the great paradox of redemption. In order to live, you must first die. There's a reason that the Lord made baptism exactly like it was. He wanted us to think about, consider, and reflect upon the death that we need to die to the old life if we're going to follow Christ in the newness of life. Let's go to Luke chapter 17. Luke chapter 17. And see if we see this taught, this concept taught in the ministry of Jesus. Luke chapter 17, verses 32 and 33. Jesus says these simple words, remember Lot's wife. Now, if you recall, Lot's wife, along with Lot and his children, were called out of Sodom and Gomorrah the night it was destroyed by God. There was a city of great wickedness, is notorious for its evil, and the Lord's punitive judgment and destruction.

and was promised to come. Just moments away, and as the angels were calling out Lot and his wife and their children, the children mocked and stayed in the city, but Lot and his wife he pulled out. Yet on their way out, Lot's wife turned again to look at the city, and she became a pillar of salt. And on that night, Lot lost not only his children, but his wife as well. And Christ here in his ministry says those three words, remember Lot's wife. And what does he mean by that? Well, he says, as we continue reading, remember Lot's wife. Whoever seeks to save his life will lose it. And whoever loses his life will preserve it. What does that mean? When Lot's wife, what should we recall about that story? She was physically

of books, Galatians, Ephesians, Philippians, chapter 3. Notice what we read in verses 13 and 14. Brethren, I do not count myself to have apprehended, but one thing I do, and here as it is, forgetting those things which are behind and reaching forward to those things which are ahead, I press towards the goal for the prize of the upward call of God in Christ. He says, in my spiritual walk, here is one key to success. Forget what's behind and press on to what's ahead. Die to the old and live in the new. This is the same Apostle Paul who would say, I die daily. I recommit to Christ. I die to the old man that I may be a new creature in Christ. Dying daily. One thing I do, forgetting those things which are behind, reaching forward to those things which are ahead. You know, there is a beautiful spiritual principle. It's a gift, as I've heard it referred to, the gift of amnesia, forgetting the old as you're starting the new. Look at the book of Hebrews. Still going to the right in our Bibles. Let's go to the book of Hebrews now, chapter 11. And we see that great Hall of Faith chapter where it talks about the definition of faith is the substance of things hoped for, the evidence of things not seen. So things you don't see yet, but you press forward anyway because Christ said, trust me, just keep going. And it says in verse 2, for by it, that is by faith, the elders obtained a good testimony. By faith, we understand that the worlds were framed by the word of God so that the things which are seen were not made of things which are visible. He said, none of us were there to see it, but we take it by faith and we press on, trusting that God is right, even when we can't see. And then it outlines name after name after name of faithful individuals who, though they didn't see the promises fulfilled in their lives, kept pressing forward onto new and greater heights of spiritual fidelity. Mentions Abel and Enoch and Noah and Abraham, and on the list goes. And here in verses 13 through 16, I want you to notice what is the key element to a life of that kind of faithfulness. It is not some otherworldly supernatural divinity that they had that others do not possess. It's simply a very basic premise. They would forget what was behind, and each day they would start over new and keep looking forward to what's to come. They would die to the old and live in the new. Notice what it says here in verse 13, Hebrews chapter 11. These all, speaking of those great faithful individuals, died in faith, not having received the promises, but having seen them afar off, were assured of them, embraced them, and confessed that they were strangers and pilgrims on the earth. For those who say such things declare plainly that they seek a homeland. And truly, now what is this in verse 15? And truly, if they had called to mind that country from which they had come out, they would have had opportunity to return. So notice this. If their faith was merely lip service, it was just a basic saying the right things, but their heart was still back in where they came from, they would have never come out, just like Lot's wife, just like those who are buried alive. You might go through the motions of baptism, but the baptism itself is supposed to be an example of a spiritual experience where you die to the old and you press on to the new. Again, verses 15 and onward. And truly, if they had called to mind that country from which they had come out, they would have had opportunity to return. But now they desire a better, that is a heavenly country. And therefore, God is not ashamed to be called their God, for he has prepared a city for them. Brothers and sisters, do you want God to not be ashamed of you? To be proud to be called your God? Oh, that's my child. Well done, good and faithful servant. That doesn't come through mere ceremony, through hollow rites and empty symbols. What Christ is looking for is not just, now did you get sprinkled? Did you get poured upon? Did you even get dunked down in the water? He's not looking for just merely the water alone. He's looking for the Spirit. He's looking for the changed life. He's looking for a transformation of character that will fit you into the society of heaven.

And naturally, we don't have it. Inherently, every one of us sins and falls short of the glory of God. In our own strength and our own power, we would turn back to that old life time and time again. But Christ says, join with me in my death, and I will give you strength to live a new life, a life of faithfulness, a life of zeal, pressing forward and not looking behind, forgetting what's behind, pressing on for what's ahead. Friends, we need to bury the dead and live a new life in Jesus Christ. Now, I don't know where you stand with Jesus now. Some of you listening to this might have gone through a passage or a rite or a ceremony when you were an infant, don't even realize it, didn't know it even happened. But you want to follow Jesus with all of your heart. You want to die to the old life and live in the newness of life. Friends, if that's you today, if you've just gone through the motions, if you've just gone through the empty rounds of ceremony, but have never truly died and are ready to bury the dead and live in the newness of Christ, won't you pray with me as we close? Heavenly Father, thank you so much for this life, but particularly for the new life that you offer us in Jesus Christ. Please, Lord, help us to never be satisfied with merely a hollow gesture, an empty symbol, a vacant ceremony. We understand that the baptism itself, the water and the motions that go through, those are not meritorious for salvation. Only a new life in Jesus Christ, the blood that he shed and can transform us into your image, that's the only thing that matters. So Lord, let each one in this room, let each one listening to this message, be convicted by your Holy Spirit to die to that old life and press forward to a new life in Jesus Christ. Let us look at baptism not merely as a ceremony to be gone through, but as a new birth experience. The old life is gone, and the new life is here. Lord, help us never to call to mind that place from which we came out and give opportunity to return, but help us to always keep our eyes fixed on the author and finisher of our faith, Jesus Christ. Help us to look at him intently, steadfastly, and without wavering, Lord. Help us to continue to walk closer and closer to him, for we pray it in Jesus' name.

let's, before we start, have another short word of prayer, and then we can begin. Father in heaven, again, we thank you and we love you and we praise you for your wonderful, unbelievable grace. We thank you for your call. We thank you for salvation in Jesus. We thank you for the promise of your soon coming and eternal life. We thank you, Father, for your presence with us. And right now, we pray in humility that you'll be the one to speak to us, to touch our hearts, to transform us. And may this transformation last for eternity. May it be for your glory. We pray in Jesus' name and Mary's, Lord, and we thank you. Amen. So, we talked about the basics, the foundation of Christian life. And we said that it starts with confession. And we said that confession influences everything that follows. You cannot even change before